now. You will be the one to open our eyes. You will be the one to transform. And may we see you, may we know you, may we sense your presence and be transformed and made before your glory. Father, we pray in Jesus' name and thank you. Amen. Well, we said last time that we are sinners. All of us fall short of the glory of God. All of us, all have sinned. There is none righteous, not even one, none righteous. And all, when we compare ourselves to one another, we feel justified. We feel a little better. We know we are not perfect. But when I look to that sinner who was in prison for this and that, I am not like him. When we look to others, we feel proud and justified. When we look to self, many times we feel discouraged and depressed. When we look to the challenges, we get discouraged. But our call is to look to Christ. We are not called to look to people. We are not called to look to self. We are not called to look to the challenges. We are not called. We are called to fix our eyes on God. The more we understand His love, the more we understand His grace, the more, the deeper we understand the cross, the more transformed we are, the more filled with His love. And only those that understand God's righteousness understand properly their sinfulness, the way they really are. We don't have a right conception of our character and our heart. Even if we think that we are sinners, we don't understand where we are. We don't know exactly what we can do, what we cannot do. Some people think they can do anything. Some people think they can do nothing. We don't understand. Only when we look to Christ, compared to Him, we understand our state. We understand how much He has done for us. We understand, more than that, how much we need Him. And when we compare ourselves with God, then we don't judge others. And the more we understand God's forgiveness and grace and mercy and love, the more we are overwhelmed. We are totally, profoundly impacted by His unbelievable love. I mean, think about it. You sin, you go to prayer, you ask forgiveness, and then you do it again. And then you pray again and ask, and He forgives you again. And then you do it again. As many times as you go back to Him, with honesty and humility, He forgives you again. That doesn't mean that you should sin again, but in His grace, He forgives you again and again. That's beyond human understanding. And then He is using you, though you don't deserve it. I mean, think about it. He put David back to be a king. And then He's saving you, even giving you eternity. And Paul is calling the people from Corinth saints. And they, you read the book of Corinth, Corinthians are not saints. Nevertheless, God looks to you and He sees Jesus. When you understand that love, you are overwhelmed. And the more you look at it, the more you are filled with it. The more you are filled with that love, the easier, when you see God's love and how much He loves you, the easier is to give love and compassion to others. And so, we read this paragraph. You are a sinner. You cannot atone for your past sins. You cannot change your heart. You cannot make yourself holy. But God promised to do this through Christ. You must believe. If you believe, God will supply the facts. Do not wait to feel it, but say, I believe. Not because I feel it, not because I deserve it, not because I can do it, but because God promised. And as we ask for these blessings, we need to believe and thank God that we have already received them. It is by faith. Not that faith gives us any merits, but that faith allows God to work. And so saying that, we know that we are all sinners. We know that we cannot earn salvation. We know that we cannot change our heart. We know that God's righteousness, perfection, holiness is beyond our comprehension. We know that God's grace and mercy and compassion and love is beyond our human comprehension, and never, ever, ever will fully understand God. We'll learn for eternity more and more, and we'll be always in awe when we think about the depth of His love. We know that we are all saved by grace through faith. We know that His love and presence in our heart is absolutely vital.
then if we understand these things,

if we understand salvation is in no one else except in Jesus. And we must have Jesus to be saved. You have Jesus, you are saved. You don't have Jesus, you are lost. We know those things. Then how do you get saved? Let me explain a little. Let's suppose, what is the role for works? Where do works come into the picture? Because some people say, oh, just love Jesus and you can do whatever. That's wrong, because Jesus says, if you really love me, you obey my commandments. When you really love God, to obey is not a chore, it's a privilege. David says, your law is my delight. You see, I love my wife, and because I love her so much, I'm not going to sit in the bed and watch the news or play a game on my computer while she's washing the dishes. If she came from work tired, and I came from work tired, it's not fair for me to sit down and then she would keep working even at home. I go in the kitchen, we wash the dishes together, and then we take a walk together, and then we rest together, because I love her. In fact, I say, sit down, you have some pain in right now, your back hurts you or whatever, sit down, I'm going to prepare a meal for you because I love you. She says, no, I'm going to prepare for you. Love sacrifices self for the object of one's affection. Hear what I say. Love sacrifices self. The reason we have so much conflict in society is because people love self. They focus on self. They do whatever would please them without consideration of what's going to happen to the others. If I like it, doesn't matter what the others do or say or feel. I just have to like it. But when people are selfless, love sacrifices self for the object of one's affection. And so let me give you an example. Let's just pretend that you are broke. You just lost your job. And let's suppose that not only that you lost your job and have no salary for the last 4 months, but you didn't pay your credit card, you didn't pay electricity, you didn't pay gas, you didn't pay your internet, you didn't pay your cell phone, you didn't pay any of the bills, and you have a bunch of bills that came in the mail, and the pile is so big, and you do the math, and you need so much money, and you don't even have money for food. Above all, your car just broke and you don't have money to fix the car and you cannot drive because your car is broken. You cannot even go job hunting because you don't have a car. Above all, you got a note from the bank that you will be foreclosed 2 months from now because you didn't pay mortgage. And you owe to the house $400,000, let's say. And you owe to the credit card $30,000. And you have three credit cards that each one of them, one is $30, one is $10 or whatever. And then you owe for a school loan. You have school loans and you own another $60,000. And then you owe your car to buy a new car would be another, I don't know, $40,000 or $50,000. Depends on the car you get. And then basically, if you put it all together, probably it's $600,000-$700,000. And you have no job. Meanwhile, you need to eat and you have no food. And you know, when you go shopping right now, you don't spend $20. You spend $200 to fill the cart. So you don't have money for food and you are hungry and you are depressed and you are hopeless and you are desperate. And let's suppose that your next door neighbor is Bill Gates or Jeff Bezos, I don't know who. Somebody who is a multi-millionaire, actually a billionaire. He has many, many billion dollars. I mean, he is rich. And let's suppose you just got snow. It snowed last night. So you go to the neighbor and you are desperate. You are absolutely desperate. And you say, listen, I am desperate. And I want you to think about it. I want you to literally put yourself in that situation. If that happened to you, what would you do? I mean, would you get stressed? Would you get sick? Would you pray and nothing happens, and you pray for 2 months and nothing happens, you pray for 3 months and no job, and you get to the point that you are at the limit, you have no hope. So you go to the neighbor and you say, I am desperate. I have no money. I have debt. I'm losing my house. I lost my car. I don't have electricity. I cannot heat the house. I don't have food for my family. I have two children. Please give me some work. And the neighbor, Bill Gates, says, listen, how much do you owe? Say, all together, almost $700,000. $700,000, yes, the house and the car and the school loan and credit.

cards and utilities and all the bills and all the and this and that, not to mention food. 700,000, yes. And you want to work? Yes, to pay my debt. And he shakes his head and he says, doesn't matter how much you work, you cannot pay it off, because if you work, you can hardly provide for food or for the monthly utilities. But moreover, to pay the debt from behind, not to mention the interest on the credit cards and so on. You say, please, please, just give me some works. I need to do something in order to pay my debt. I need to do something to save myself. I need to do something. He says, well, we had snow last night. I'm going to pay you $20 an hour. Is that a good payment or a bad payment? Ah, it's okay. I'm going to pay you $20 an hour that you shovel my driveway. Okay, you are happy, you got works, you are going to do something for him. And so you go and you shovel the driveway. And you work 2 hours. And you get back pain and your hands hurt. And after 2 hours of hard work, you go to him. And he pays you $40. Now my question is that works or grace? It's obviously, it works. You worked for it and you got paid. Okay. You worked 2 hours. You got paid $40. Does it pay your debts? Does it save you? Not a chance. You go next day. You say, please give me more work. Please. He said, well, you didn't have snow last night. I have no work for you. Please just find some work. I need to do something in order to pay my debt. He says, you don't understand business, my friend. Doesn't matter how hard you work. With your qualifications and $20 an hour, it's going to take you 200 lives and you'll never pay your debt because you still have to eat. Please, you don't understand. I have so much debt and so many problems. Give me some work. He says, okay, you can dust my kitchen. My kitchen is clean. I have a lady that is paid to clean it, but nevertheless, you can look around. You look around, the kitchen is spotless. You work 5 minutes. 5 minutes. And after 5 minutes, you say, I finished everything. He says, okay, 5 minutes, I guess, would be 20 an hour, I guess, maybe would be $5 or $3. I'm going to give you $100. Wow! Is that grace or works? What do you think? Well, that's what we do. We say it's grace. God does a lot, and I do a little. I worked for $5 and he gave me $100. God gave me a grace, a gift for $95, and I worked. I did something too. I worked for five. I did this and that for God and for the church, and I returned tithe and I kept Sabbath. You don't do that for God. If you keep the commandments, you do them for you. If you keep Sabbath, you do it for you. If you return tithe, you do it for you. You are looking for a blessing. If you eat healthy, you do it for you. If you keep Sabbath, it doesn't make God richer or poorer. It doesn't help God. It doesn't give him more power or less power. It does. You do that for yourself. Obedience is for you. When you tell your kids to learn in school, to get a good job and get a future and education, they don't do it for you. Sure, they make you happy if they get a future and a good education and a good job, but they do it for themselves. And so we say, oh, God does a lot, and I do a little. Okay, so you worked for $5 and he paid you $100. Is that gift, grace, or works? It's a mixture as we try to understand salvation by mixing what we do with what God does. Does it pay your debt? Does it solve your problem? Absolutely not. Next day you go back and you say, listen, you gave me $100, but I could not pay any debt. I could not even pay the telephone bill. All I did, I got some food for my family because my kids are so hungry. Please give me more work so I can solve my problem and pay my debt. And he said, you don't get it. Regardless how much you work, it will never be enough if you live 100 lives to pay your debt. You can hardly survive from day to day. You cannot pay your debt. Stop asking for works in order to pay your debt. And he says, sit down. You say, why? I need to do something. I need to do in order to help myself. Sit down. Let's talk together. I don't have time to talk. I don't have... Let's know each other. Let's have a relationship. We are neighbors for so many years and we don't know each other.
Let me tell you my life. And he starts

gave his life. And he talks for 2 hours and tells you all his big stories. And you hear, and you say, man, I never knew that. I never knew that you were broke and you started small and you grew and now you are a multi-billionaire. I never knew that. And I like your story and I like you now. I was upset with you. Why do you have so much money? But now I like you, man. And he says, now tell me your story. And you spend 2-3 hours and you tell him your story. He says, oh, I never knew that about you. And that's part of your life. You know, I like you too. And he says, since we have a relationship now and we are friends, I'm going to do something for you that you can never do for yourself. He takes his checkbook and he writes down a gift. And he says, you know, I have billions. I'm going to give you $500 million. Are you happy with that? And you look puzzled. He's like, is he talking Chinese or is he real or he's making fun of me? Is he joking? And he says, you don't seem to be happy. Okay, 500 probably is not enough for you. I'm going to give you $800 million. Are you happy now? You say, are you kidding me? $800 million? He says, yes. You say, come on, man, don't make fun of me. I'm so hungry. Is that don't talk about things that you don't do. He says, I'm actually planning to do it because we have a relationship. And because I know you cannot save yourself, you cannot pay for your debt. Because I know you and I like you and I love you now, I'm going to give you a gift. And he writes down $800 million check. And you take the check. And you look to the check on the face, on the back. You look carefully. Is this real? And you don't enjoy it because you are unable to understand the value of it. You have never had in your hand 1 million, moreover 800. You have never had in your hand 100,000, moreover $800 million. I mean, you could live forever, you, your children, your grandchildren, without working. You could live only from the interest without touching the money. In fact, the money would keep adding because of the interest. And you put your head in your hand and you say, man, you cannot wrap your mind around it. You say, 800 million? You say, is it real? Yes. Don't you trust in me? Well, it's too much to be real. What do you want me to do for it? And he shakes his head and says, what can you do for it? Can you work to ever pay it? Well, I guess not in eternity. Even if I live forever, I cannot. What I make, my salary, I can hardly survive from month to month, moreover, to get so much money. And you say, wow, this is amazing. And so you run to the bank before he would change his mind. And you run to the bank and show them the check and say, please check it. I hope it's not fake. And they check the check and they check his bank account. They say, it's real. It's covered. He has this money. Please, transfer them from his account in my account before he may change his mind. And they transfer the money. And then you go online and you check. And you have in your bank account $800 million. And you go crazy. You start screaming. And they in the bank, calm down. We have people here. Calm. And you lose your mind. You start screaming and you call your wife. I says, come on, honey, don't make fun. Honey, go online. And she goes online and she checks. Oh! And she calls the kids and she calls the sister and she calls Eva, you know, everybody. And you just lose it. You, $800 million is going to change my life. Then you go back to him and you say, man, there is nothing I can do to pay it back. There is nothing I can do for you. You don't need anything, obviously. You have people pay to cook. You have people pay to clean. There is nothing I can do for you. I can shovel your driveway, but that's nothing. It's a drop in the bucket compared to $800 million. Are you kidding me? There is nothing I can do for you. Even if I thank you forever, 24 hours a day, 7 days a week, forever, I still cannot pay back. I would love to do something. You saved me. You changed. Not only that you

to earn heaven. You don't work to be saved. You cannot do that. But when you understand how much God has done, is doing, and will do for you, you are so overwhelmed that you start screaming and lose your mind. People that don't jump up and down and scream and dance, holy dance, and whistle and sing, they have never understood how much God has done for them. People who don't enjoy serving and sacrificing for God, they have never grasped how much God has done for them. Paul says, for me to live is Christ, I live for Him. To die, it's a privilege. He died for me, I die for Him, not grudgingly, but joyfully. For me to give some offerings, that's a privilege. I mean, how can I ever give as much as He has given me? It's nothing compared to His sacrifice. My sacrifice is not even worth to talk about. I mean, for me, oh Lord, let me do something. I know that it's just a drop, but compared to 800 million, the fact that I shine your shoes, $7, that's nothing. People that understand the value of God's love and grace and forgiveness and sacrifice and salvation and eternity, people who behold, comprehend a drop of it, people who contemplate and think about it, they do works not to be saved, but because they are thankful that they are saved. They don't do works to pay for it. They do works because they appreciate it, and they do it joyfully based on love. Motivation is not to save yourself, but motivation is love. You have done so much for me. I really love you so much, and I would really love to serve you, not to pay my debt, but to show my thankfulness. You see, you don't make apples to deserve to be an apple tree. You need to be an apple tree, and as a natural result, you make apples. You don't do good deeds to be a Christian. You need to be a Christian, born again. Christ needs to live in you, saved. And as a natural result, you bear fruit. You don't make effort to light. You need to be filled with Christ, and Christ in you would light, would shine. We need to get the right order in our mind. Good deeds have their place. They are the proof. Works, fruits, they are the proof that we are saved, that Christ lives in us. You can try forever to bear fruits. Before Christ lives in you, you will never manage. You can make efforts. I'm trying really hard. You will never light. Before Christ moves in you, when Christ moves in you, you don't need to make any effort. Naturally, His presence and love in you would shine without you even realizing. And people would see that. Basically, the fight that we have is not necessarily to change our heart, though we should desire a new heart. But the fight that we have is to know God, to reflect on His character, to understand His love, because the deeper we understand, the more we understand that love, the more overwhelmed we are, the more we are filled with His love and His presence, the more we love Him. And when we love Him, we desire Him. And when we are filled with His presence and love Him and understand that, good deeds follow naturally. And that's the proof, the test, that we have been filled with God's presence. Deeds are not to be saved, but the proof that God lives in you. If you don't have those deeds, it means that you may want God, but you still don't have God. You may have a theory of religion, a mere profession, a belonging to the church books, but you have never been filled with His presence. Therefore, our main goal should be His presence continually. Therefore, Jesus says, abide in me. Without me, you can do nothing. Stop trying to do. Start trying to abide. You see, God's grace is something that people don't grasp, including Christians. And God's grace is the single point in life, the single subject that can change character, change heart, change mind, transform, give peace, give victory, give power, give joy, salvation. God's grace, fully understood, would change not your life alone and save you, but people that you get in contact with, people that you interact with, people around you. God's grace has the power not only to change you, but to make you an aroma for life for those around you.
Imagine if Christians

would reflect more and talk more and show more that type of love. How churches would be. What an influence. What an attractive message would be. I want to, as you read God's promise, I want to read the quotation. As you read God's promises, remember they are an expression of unmeasurable love and pity. The great heart of infinite love is drawn towards sinners with boundless compassion. Yes, believe that God is your helper. He wants to restore His image in you. And as you draw near to Him with confession and repentance, He will draw near to you with mercy, forgiveness, and a new life. God, when He draws near to you, He brings not only forgiveness, but He brings a new life that you can never do for yourself. As you read, it says in quotation, Steps to Christ, page 55, as you read God's promises, and you reflect on them, and you contemplate and meditate and think about it, and digest it, don't just read to do your duty. Oh, I read 3 chapters today, I did my duty, and you remember nothing, and it helps you for nothing. It's just to put your conscience to sleep. Hey, I did my duty, I said my prayer, I read 3 chapters, and I did this for the church. No, don't do just routine duty, cold set of forms. It doesn't help you to read

dig deeper you dig in this infinite fountain, infinite treasure, the deeper you dig, the more you understand His unmeasurable love. The more you understand that, the more your heart is drawn toward God, and He shows you compassion. When you see that, basically, that He wants to restore you, and He forgives you, and He helps you, and He changes you, and He works for you. When you understand more and more, as you draw near to Him and seek Him, He will draw near to you with mercy, forgiveness, and a new life. It is so simple. We read these paragraphs, but we need to understand them. I want to express something that is extremely clear. Abraham believed, and it says there in Hebrew that it was considered to him as righteousness. But in translation, actually, it goes deeper than that. It says, Abraham believed, and in that moment, in that instant, in that second, it says in translation, God considered him as righteous as God Himself. Think about it. When you believe God's word, in that moment, God takes your sinful robe, your coat, dirty, all that you have done, and put it on Jesus that never did it, and takes Jesus' perfect divine robe, white as snow, divine infinite perfection and holiness and righteousness, spotless, godly, divine, you know, God's righteousness, and put it on you as you never sinned. And God considers you in that moment as righteous as God Himself. If you understand that, you cannot help but love God and be thankful and say, Lord, to do this for you and for the church is nothing. When I think about what you have done and what you do and what you will do for me, heaven, come on, this is nothing. I joyfully do it. Come on, I will do even more. Only people that understand that are the people that joyfully serve, and they don't consider it a sacrifice, but they consider it a privilege. They give joyfully, not grudgingly. They help joyfully. They serve joyfully. And they are happy. And for them to bless others, it's a blessing and a privilege. And the more they serve and bless, the happier they are and the more peace they have. The more they become like Jesus, reflecting His character to others around. Those people that are filled with God's love, they share God's love. If you don't love, it says in 1 John chapter 4 and 5, if you don't love, you are a liar. You are not a Christian. And God's love is not in you. You may say that you love God, but if you don't love your neighbor, if you don't show that type of compassion, it means God never lived in you. I want to give you a story to exemplify how grace functions in our private life, a real story, and probably we finish for today. I read a book, and you can find the story on the internet, about a soldier from Vietnam. His name is Dave Rover, and I don't remember all the details, but I'm going to give you the big picture of the story. He was in Vietnam, and he was the lieutenant, the responsible one over a group of soldiers. I don't remember the number, 20, 25, like a small company, a small group of soldiers. And they got an impossible mission. There was a location, a base for the enemy, where nobody could get because there was no road. You would have to go up the river. But there were so many left and right the river shooting that nobody would have a chance to get to that base. He was given that suicide, impossible mission. So he took a boat without power, without an engine, and slowly, quietly, in the night, in darkness, nobody talking, they slowly went up the river. But at a certain point, one of them with the paddle made too much noise in the water. And the enemy put a light and saw them and threw a phosphorus grenade in their boat. Now, I've been in the army and I understand a little of what it means. You may not know, I'm going to explain shortly. A phosphorus grenade, it's extremely dangerous. Basically, whatever the phosphorus would touch in contact with oxygen is going to burn to the point of complete, is going to burn to the point of until it consumes everything down to nothing. And you cannot put the fire up.

You cannot stop the fire. As long as there is oxygen around, the fire will keep burning. When Dave saw the grenade in the boat, he knew that all the soldiers, 20, 25, how many they were, they will die. So he took the grenade to save his team. He wanted to throw it in the water, but the grenade exploded in his hand. As the grenade exploded, it took his hand off, the right side of his head off. It took his leg, right leg off. It took part of his body off to the point that you could see ribs. And he was sprayed with phosphorus, so he started to burn. They pushed him in the water so the fire would stop, but he would have to breathe. So as soon as he came above the water to get oxygen, as soon as there was oxygen together with the phosphorus on his face, he started to burn again. So they pushed him back, but he could not breathe. He had no more air. So he got again above the water, and he started to burn again to the point that his face was totally disfigured. There was no way to recognize him. They covered him with a blanket to stop the fire, but opened around the mouth and nose so he could breathe. As soon as there was oxygen, his nose and mouth started to burn. They covered him back, made a hole, and put a straw so he could breathe through the straw. And there would be no oxygen on his face or body, so the fire would stop. They took him to hospital. He was in coma. He was in 6 months spending time in hospital. Several surgeries. They put a prosthetic leg. They put a prosthetic hand. They covered him here somehow and put a bag, a plastic bag, that the food would go from his throat into the plastic bag because he had no stomach. They put a glass eye, a plastic ear, and covered this hole with the plastic part of a nose to cover this. And they put plastic here to cover the empty part of his cheek. It took 6 months to save him and try to make him back, but he looked terrible. And if you take out the plastic and the prosthetics, you would get scared and run. When he woke up from the last surgery, he said to the doctor, "Give me a mirror, I need to see myself." And the nurse answered and said, "You really don't want that. Please don't look in the mirror because you'll get discouraged, you'll get scared." He said, "Give me a mirror." He was a soldier. He was rough. He took the mirror. When he saw himself, he said, "I don't want to live this way. I am good for nothing. I can do nothing. There is nothing I can do to change my life. There is nothing I can do to have a future. I don't have a reason to live. My life is over. Nobody's going to love me this way. People are going to run from me when they see me. Why didn't you let me die? I have no future. I have no hope. I have no way to save myself or to change myself. Why don't you let me die?" And the nurse said, "God loves you." "I don't need that theory. I don't need that sermon. It's hopeless. It's just words. Nobody can help me. Nobody can give me a future. Nobody can give me a life. Nobody can love me this way." That day, the next bed soldier that missed only one leg, his wife came to see him. When she saw him without a leg, she took the ring and said, "You know, I'm going to divorce you. I don't need to live with you this way." And Dave Rover thought, if she left him for missing one leg, imagine my wife when she sees me. And he said, "I'm hopeless." So he pulled the life support tube because he wanted to kill himself. He says, "I have no hope. There is no way that I can save myself or change myself. There is no way that I can have a future or a life. There is no way that somebody can love me the way I am. I'm nothing. I deserve nothing. I can change nothing." Next day, he's still alive. The nurse comes, and the nurse is trying to see what he needs. And he says, "Why don't I die?" And she says, "You pass the surgery, you'll recover." "No, no, no, I'm supposed to die." She says, "Why do you say that?" "Well, I pulled the life support, and I'm still alive." He says, "You pulled the feeding tube. You pulled the wrong tube. You just go hungry. You don't die." He got so angry, he pulled the other tube. And he was still functioning. She says, "God has a plan for you still." "What plan? Look at me. Would you live with me?" She says, "While people don't understand God's love and ways to save,
is above human understanding and God's grace. He says, there is no grace, there is no love, there is no hope.

0: 2 hours later, his wife came to see him. He covered himself with a blanket. He says, Dave, I want to see you.
1: I look ugly.
0: She says, you never look good to begin with. When I married you, I didn't marry you for your good looks. I married you for your heart. And for what you did for your soldiers, to try to save them and sacrifice self, it tells me what type of heart you have. I'm not married with you because you look good, honey. I'm married with you because you have a wonderful heart. I want to see you. And she pulled the blanket and she sees him without plastic, without the glass, without the plastic, without. And she sees him and she gets down to him and she gives him a hug and she kisses him and says, honey, you have the biggest heart anybody can have. I love you more than ever. Don't worry, we'll put the plastic, we'll do these things, but that's for people, not for me. Come home. I want you back home. He says in his book, in that moment, he understood how grace works. You don't receive grace because you deserve it or because you can change it or because you look good or because you do something. In spite of yourself, you receive grace because somebody loves you. And that love gets your heart to the point that you love them back in a way that cannot be expressed in words. He said to her, honey, I love you too more than I can ever say. Whatever I will do for you will never pay your love for me. And he says, now I understand what grace means. Through your love for me, I understand the drop of God's love. I am curious what plan God may have for me, but I do trust that he loves me enough to show me. Later, he was asked to talk to people about grace. How do you understand grace? And he talked to a crowd and he explained how his wife treated him when he looked like a monster. And he said, that's how God's grace looks to you, the way my wife treated me. And then they called him more and more and more to give presentations, to the point that he was speaking all over, invited all over, doing conferences on grace and love and compassion when people don't deserve it. Not to love those who love you, but to love those that hate you. To show them grace when they don't deserve it, the way God shows you grace when you don't deserve it. And the way to do it is to be touched by that love. Only then you can touch others with that divine love. That love has to move in you for you to share it. One time he was preaching to a big crowd and his plastic ear came off and everybody, oh! And he put the ear back and everybody was saved. We need to understand. We need to understand. God called you not to deserve heaven, though we should live a good life, though we should obey. But God called you to experience God's presence in a real way, because that's what's going to really transform you. There is no human effort. There is nothing that you do, regardless how hard you try, that will be able to change your heart. It may change your external behavior a little, but you still get angry inside. You still eventually explode. There is nothing you can do to save yourself. But when God's presence moves in you, the more you experience him, the more you understand his grace, the more you understand what he has done, the more you understand how he works, the more you understand what he will do for you, the more touched, the more transformed you are, the more you love, and the easier it is to serve and to love and to bless. Therefore, our prayers most of the time should not be, solve this, give me this, though there is nothing wrong to ask God for help. But our most important prayer should be, Lord, I want to know you. I want to understand how you work. I want to see your face. I want to know your name. I want to understand your character. I want to understand your sacrifice. I want to understand your salvation. I want to understand heaven. Would you please, Lord, help me know you? I want to know you more than life, Lord. I do have problems, and I wish you would solve them, but I know you love me, and I trust in you, so I'm going to give it to you and let you take care of those things. And I'm going to spend my energy not dealing with problems, but trying to know you, because life eternal is to know God. People in the Bible, they had a personal knowledge of God, and that gave them the stories that we read in the Bible. Our most important prayer should be, our most important desire should be, our goal in life should be one and only one. I want to know you, Lord. And the more you seek him, he promised, if you seek him with all your heart, continually, he's going to show himself. He's going to let himself be found. If you draw near to

Him. You'll draw near to you. The more you seek Him, the more you understand Him. The more you understand Him, the more you love Him. The more you love Him, the more you know Him. The more you are filled with His love, the easier it is for you, in a natural way, to show love and patience and compassion and mercy. And that's what Christians do. Now, saying that, people say, I tried that, Pastor, and it doesn't work. And I ask them, how long have you tried? 2 weeks. That's not an event that takes like we have this conference that is going to last. We have this evangelism that we have this process that is going to last a month. This is a lifelong process. As children need to keep growing, so our knowledge of God needs to keep growing. Therefore, this is a lifelong process. It's not enough to see God for a week and then, hey, He didn't show Himself to me, I give up. Satan wants you to give up. You need to seek God as long as you live, every day, every moment of your life. You need to seek a knowledge of God. You need to seek God's presence. You need to seek God's abiding in you every day of your life, because this is a lifelong process. And the more you seek God and the more you know Him, the more you become like Him, the more you are transformed into His image. In that process, regardless where you are, as I said before, in the beginning, in the middle, at the end of the process, when you keep seeking Him and being filled daily with His presence, you have peace and you are saved. And the closer you are to Him, the more He can use you. Let's pray together. Father in heaven, oh, what a grace, amazing grace, what a love, infinite love. So deep that we cannot go under it, so tall that we cannot go over it, so wide that we cannot go around it, greater than the earth, greater than the universe. And how little we understand. If we could open our eyes for a second and grasp a drop of your love, we would be happy, have peace, and trust you in the midst of challenges. If we would focus on your love instead of focusing on self, we'll have peace and joy and faith. Angels that see you working, angels that see you, they wonder, why don't we trust in you? Lord, we have so many problems and so much stress because we don't know you, because we don't understand you. Please help us seek you more than anything else. Help us desire to know you. Help us thirst for you as a deer is thirsty for water. Help us want you more than food, more than water, more than air. Help us want you more than anything else. Help us to get closer and closer to you, know you, love you, and be filled with your presence to the point that we reflect your love and character to people around. We pray in Jesus' name. Help us to pray this prayer daily. Thank you, Lord, for answering. We love you and we praise you. Amen.

Welcome again, dear friends, to another presentation called Through Different Eyes, a program that is dedicated to communicating God's understanding and God's ways of healing the broken heart. Today we're going to be looking at another belief, unhealthy belief, that many people carry in their minds that traps them in unhealthy emotions. Understanding very clearly that our thoughts, what we think about a situation, actually is what produces the emotion that we experience. We can actually take charge of our emotions by God's grace, actually being able to cooperate with Him, cooperate with God, and actually find healing and restoration.

solution to a broken emotional life. It's very interesting to me that in Volume 5 of the Testimonies, page 514, for those of you who are into the testimonies, an amazing statement that just validates again what science is discovering, validates God's Word. It says there, "By steadfastly keeping the will on the Lord's side, every emotion will be brought into captivity to the obedience of Christ." I am so grateful for that. Proverbs 23:7 says, "As a man thinks in his heart, so is he." And understanding that my emotions are produced by what I think rather than the actual situation I'm facing can actually be a victory signal, a victory for me as I begin bringing my thoughts into captivity as God instructs us in 2 Corinthians chapter 4. Chapter 10, verses 4 and 5, where it says there, "The weapons of our warfare are not carnal, but mighty through God to the pulling down of strongholds, casting down imaginations and every high thing that exalts itself against the knowledge of God," right here, "and bringing into captivity every thought to the obedience of Christ." And when every thought is in obedience to Christ, when I'm thinking His thoughts, having His mind, my emotions are actually being handled and dealt with and beautifully groomed by the Holy Spirit of God. Well, here is the next unhealthy belief that we want to address. It is easier to avoid putting off life's difficulties and responsibilities, much easier than actually facing them. There are many people that carry this belief, and I'm so thankful for Dr. Lynn Clark's work in

us and actually providing for our needs and actually giving us a channel of healthy thinking by which we can actually cooperate with Him in dealing with life's challenges His way, in a healing way. And now for God's alternative. I'd like for you to turn in your Bibles, if you've got them, or write them down in a notepad. I'm going to give you three Bible texts. There are others, but here they are. Proverbs chapter 13, verse 4, talking about a lazy person, someone who would put things off and would not be wanting to face life difficulties directly. Proverbs chapter 13, I'm reading from the King James, but it says, the soul of the sluggard, verse 4, the soul of the sluggard desires and has nothing. The lazy person desires to have something, but he doesn't have anything. The reason why? Because a lazy person is not doing anything to get it. The alternative, here it is in verse 4, but the soul of the diligent shall be made fat. Wow, interesting. I could probably use a little more fat. I've been diligent, but I'm grateful that this is talking about spiritual health and fatness and peace. All right, next text, 1 Corinthians chapter 10, verse 31. 1 Corinthians 10, verse 31 says this, whether therefore you eat or drink or whatsoever you do, do all to the glory of God. I like that, don't you? No matter what I'm doing, I can actually have the mindset, I'm not doing this to get anything except to make God look attractive, glorify Him. And the last text, 2 Corinthians chapter 9, one of my favorites, 2 Corinthians chapter 9, verse 8. And this is what it says, and God is able, God is what? God is able to make all grace abound toward you. How much grace? All grace. That you, always having all sufficiency in all things, may abound unto every good work. Do you see the three alls there? Three alls. It's kind of catchy, isn't it? God is able to make all grace abound toward you, that you, always having all sufficiency in all things, may abound to every good work. God's grace, when someone puts themselves into a position in a relationship with God where He can pour out His grace, put themselves into a position where God can actually just pour out His grace and supply all of their needs, it is an awesome experience. And friends, that's what God wants for you. And now, God's alternative belief to replace that unhealthy belief. The unhealthy belief, again, it's easier to avoid and put off facing life's difficulties and responsibilities than to actually face them. Here's God's alternative belief. Listen close. I've got it written down. God, it is such a peace to know that Your grace enables me to promptly deal with anything and everything that You allow to come my way. I can choose, and I will choose, to take pleasure in the least of life's duties as well as the greatest, knowing that whatever I can do to make You and Your ways look good. What do you think about that, friend? You know, this is God's way. When Jesus was here, His whole life was focused on actually making His Heavenly Father look good. You remember what Jesus told Philip in John 14:9 when Philip was saying, well, Lord, show us the Father. And Jesus says, have I been with you for so long? And you don't get it? He that has seen me has seen God. Wow. Do you know what? This is an amazing thing. When someone grabs hold of the idea that they're no longer living to glorify self, but they're actually living to glorify God, to make Him look desirable to others in every response they have to life. Knowing that behind it all, when they're living to glorify God, His grace is sufficient for them. And He will provide the strength
the energy and the

necessary resources in order to actually make our loving God and His Son, Jesus Christ, look attractive. I like that, don't you? And what's so great about it is I've actually got a reason to live. You know, the older that we get, the more important it is for us to actually have something to be doing for the glory of God to keep us moving forward in a positive direction rather than sitting in our chair and just thinking about not having anything to do and not thinking anybody can use us anymore. What an alternative belief to actually have the attitude that David communicated in the Psalms. And if I can find this, Psalms chapter. I'm hoping that I can find this. By the way, I'm in the growth process too. But here it is in Psalms chapter 71, verse 18. Listen to this, dear friends. It makes no difference how old we are, how young we are. The reality is, if we're willing to attach to Christ, if we are willing to actually grab onto God's grace and respond to life situations the way He says, wow. Here it is. Listen close. Verse 18, Psalm 71. Now also, when I am old and gray-headed, O God, forsake me not until I have showed your strength to this generation and your power to everyone that is to come. Dear friend, I just want you to understand, God will always use someone who wants to live for His glory. And I don't care if you're over 90 years old. You know what? Scientific research has shown, neurology has shown, that they have found new dendrite growth, new brain cell growth in individuals who are over 90 years old. Don't back off. Even in your old age, you can be a powerful, powerful instrument in God's hands to show somebody else God's character of love and the incredible peace-filled life that God wants everyone to experience. Dear friends, you don't have to be a sluggard. You don't have to avoid putting off facing life's difficulties and challenges. You don't have to shrug off responsibilities, but you can face them in peace, knowing that God's grace is sufficient for you, that Jesus is there to help you through His Holy Spirit. Do not back off. Be faithful to Him and glorify Him in your response, no matter what He allows, knowing that it is Christ that is sustaining you and keeping you for His glory. Please consider these thoughts from God's Word and be faithful, dear friend, no matter what age you are, because the best is yet to come. God bless you.

Welcome to part two of Children's Health. In part one, we had a look at the importance for the health of the children that the parents present a united front. When the parents present a united front, that is very, very powerful. It makes a child feel incredibly secure. The Bible says in Proverbs 22, verse 6, train up a child in the way that thou shalt go, and when they are old, they will not depart from it. I guess it's a quoted one, and I think many parents can testify that when you train up a child in the way that they shall go, you establish habits. You establish excellent habits at a young age, and those habits will take them a long way.

So the training of the child, giving the child guidelines. The most effective way to teach children is from cause to effect. So from a very young age, teach them cause to effect. Children love helping. They love helping, and it's important from a very young age that you establish them in them the joy of service. They love to help. I know on a Friday night when our little grandchildren were staying, one of the joys they had was massaging Pa's feet. From the age of two, they were massaging Pa's feet, and he gave them such lovely sounds as they massaged his feet. That was great encouragement to them. Oh, you've got good hands. You're doing a good job there. Oh, yes, that's the way to do it. Ah, a little bit more under there. It got to the point where it was something they just looked forward to and they loved. They're not as interested when they're 15. But when they're young, to establish in them the wonderful gift of service. Jesus came to serve. He would have us take up the wonderful role of service and also to teach the children. Children from as young an age as possible, teach them to be part of the family firm, part of the family business. So as soon as they are able, and of course they love putting things in things, even before they can walk, so showing them how they can put their toys away. They certainly know how to empty out the basket and have everything come everywhere. So when you are teaching a child at first, you do it with them. You put one in, I'll put in. I'll put two in and you put two in. You know, there's the first school. This is where school begins, is in the home with the simple things. And before you get them out of the bath at night, get them to put all the toys up in the bag or up on the edge of the bath. And one lady said that she even gave her little one a face wash with soap in it and would just wipe the edge so that there's no ring, because there's quite a ring, especially with them in playing outside in the dirt. So from a very young age, teach the children to be as independent as possible. So where do the guidelines begin? They begin very, very early. In fact, the earlier they begin, the better. I'll tell you a story of what happened with my little grandson. My little grandson had an allergy to the wheat and the dairy that his mother was eating. He just was not putting on weight. He would cry a lot. My son said to me, "Babies cry a lot." I said, "No, they don't." Babies, if babies are crying a lot, that's an indication that something's wrong. Something's wrong. And I love the statement that Ellen White put in the book Child Guidance. She says, give the child nothing that they cry for. Now, obviously, if a child falls over and hurts themselves, of course you pick them up and comfort them. They're hurt. But if they're crying for something they want, always get them to stop. Stop. Stop. And as soon as they stop crying, and then you can pick them up, no matter what the age. Obviously, we're not talking about a newborn baby. Obviously, we're not talking about a 3 or 4 month old baby. But when they're getting to 5, 6 months, you can certainly train them. They've just woken up from a sleep and they're crying. You go in, stop, stop, and you smile. You know what the smile says? I love you. Stop. And as soon as they try to stop, then you pick them up. If they start crying big time, put them back down. Stop. Stop. It might take a little time at first, but this is how you can train your little ones not to cry for everything that they want. My daughter taught her babies sign language from a very early age. I think this is please and this is thank you. So before they could even talk, there was always an acknowledgement of thank you. And the first words is please. And thank you. But if they still can't talk, it's, I think that's please, and this one's thank you. Just simple things, just acknowledgement that of appreciation for what the parent has done. I also read in Child Guidance where she said children should never be praised and the things they do should never be praised. And as I read that, I thought, well, what do you do? And when you read on, she says children need encouragement and they need appreciation.

appreciation. And so when my little grandsons were massaging Michael's feet, we'd say, thank you so much. Thank you so much. You are massaging well. You see, not praise, but appreciation. And it can make a huge difference. A huge difference in the way that child relates to adults, the way that child also sees themselves. When you appreciate what the child does, when you are thankful for what the child does, the child experiences the joy of accomplishment and the joy of helping and pleasing others. And that's very important. So I'm going to give you the story of my grandson who had an allergy to the wheat and the dairy his mum was eating. So they put him on goat's milk. And he thrived on goat's milk. He started to put on weight. He did not cry so much. He started to sleep better. What we say in Australia is the proof's in the pudding. You might have that saying too. It's cause and effect. The child is now happy. So in other words, the food that the child is having is sitting well with him. So I visited. And I think little Sonny was probably about 10 months of age. He was put onto the goat's milk from, I think, about 5 months of age. So now he's 10 months of age. And I noticed that his mum made up the bottle and laid him on the lounge to feed. And I said, oh, can I please hold the baby and feed the baby? I think it's very important if you cannot breastfeed that you always hold your baby. Look at your baby and hold the bottle. That's just pretend that you're breastfeeding. Hold them close. That's a lovely nurturing time. And I would feed him, and then he began to poke me. His little finger started to poke and to pinch, and it hurt. And I put my head away. What does that baby want? He wants me to look at him and smile and say, oh, you are so lovely. You can say that then because they don't quite understand it. They just know that they're nice warm words coming. For a little three-year-old, I would not say, oh, you are so lovely. I would say to the three-year-old, thank you so much for being such a great helper. Hasn't Jesus given you the most beautiful hair? And let's brush it and make it look nice and neat. So they're the things that you would say. So I'm saying to this little baby, oh, you are such a lovely little baby. But he started to poke, so I put my head away. Now, what does that baby want? He wants my full attention. He wants my smiles. So he's not happy that my head is turned away. I keep my head turned away for maybe 30 seconds. That's a long time when that baby's wanting you to look at them. And then I come back and I smile. You know what the smile says? I love you. What did my head going away tell him? Unacceptable behavior. You see, it is our role as parents to show them what is unacceptable behavior and what is acceptable behavior. I start again. Oh, you are so lovely. And it took a couple of minutes. He started to poke me again. So I put my head away again. And this time I kept my head away for 40 seconds. He's starting to get irritated that I'm not looking at him, so I come back again. And I start again. Oh, you are so lovely. Are you liking that milk? Isn't it lovely milk? It's so warm. Just all the little bits and pieces that you say to them. And he started to poke me again. Now, this time, it was about a minute before he started poking me again. So I put my head away again. This time, I kept my head away for maybe 50 seconds. When I came back, I smiled again. He never did it to me again. He never poked me again. Now I realize why the mother was putting him on the lounge. Because his mother, rather than look at him, she liked to look at her phone. And there was only one way he could get attention, and that was to poke her and pinch her. He had learned that's how I get mum's attention, but she'd reacted by just putting him down to feed him, so he lost everything. He lost mum, he lost everything. That baby never poked or pushed again. So babies will try things. They're not being naughty because they don't know. And that's where you train them. By cause and effect, you train them. So let's say the child is 10, 11 months old, and eating some cucumber and throws everything on the floor.
the mother comes along and picks it all up and puts it back on the tray.

or gives him a new bit. And the baby's happy because baby got a reaction, so baby throws everything on the floor again. The mother frowns, don't throw it on the floor, and picks it up, but the child really just got a reaction. Now, one man said to me, when he came home and saw his little one doing that, he got a little chopstick and he just flicked the baby's wrist, and that hurt, and the baby cried. And the father said, no. Can you see that little pain is giving a message to that baby? Oh, I mustn't throw things on the floor. I'm not going to throw anything on the floor again, or I will get that little sting. See, it's just like touching the fire. If they touch the fire, they'll never touch the fire again because, oh, it hurt. That's all the training or the guidelines or the discipline is. It's just training them on what to do and what they cannot do. Now, unfortunately, in one situation, the mother got angry at the father because he'd flicked the baby's hand. She said, don't, she's only a little baby. Can you see what's happening right now? The baby is already seeing some dissension there. Now, even though the baby can't talk, the baby can pick up very quickly anger. They certainly know the difference between anger and laughter. And what the mother has just done, she has just been irreverent to her husband. She has just been disrespectful to her husband. And what happens now is the father gets angry at the mother and some of his love starts to dwindle a little bit. So I say to the mother, it's not worth it. It's not worth it. This is your man. You are to tell your husband, I love you more than anyone else on the planet. That's what the wife must say to her husband, and that's what the husband must say to his wife, I love you more than anyone else on the planet. Unfortunately, many women, when they have babies, they start to leave their husband and join themselves to the baby, join themselves to the children. No, no, no. Husband is always to be number one. And does the husband know it? Absolutely. So the husband gets to the point where he's moving into the other room. He's actually not coming home. He's going and visiting people because home is very difficult. He's got this little child who's really acting out. His wife will not let him pull that little one into line. It's not being cruel to tap. One lady said, oh, I only tap. I said, no, tapping's not good enough. It's got a sting. If it doesn't sting, they do not learn. They do not learn. One lady said, my husband, my little crawling baby, if the baby gets near all the wires at the back of the television or the, you know, the computer, he flicks the little one on her hand and the little one cries. And the father says, no, no, and picks the little one up and takes the little one to where she can go. And that wife, she was angry with her husband. She says, my little one, no, no, don't be angry with your husband. Because if that little one is allowed to play there, that little one could start pulling things and hurt them. They could start sucking and biting on electrical cords. Well, no, no, no. Far better to have the little sting and learn, no, we can't go there. So it's, no, you can't go there, but look where you can go. See, it's just cause and effect. So the child quickly learns, oh, we're not going to do that because that hurts. We're going to keep over here. Start from a very young age, because the younger you start, the easier it is. I know it's hard, especially for the mother, her little one. But the younger you start, the easier it is. Many people start just too late. And you're always gracious, you're always kind. And if you deal with it immediately, anger doesn't come up in your heart. I was at a function one day, and it was at a home. And at that home, there was a couple. We'll call them Sue and John. Sue and John are the parents. And Sue and John have made a decision. They are not going to smack their children. Now, the only time to smack a child is wrong is if it's in anger.

And that's where, fathers, you can provoke anger in your children when you are violent towards them, when you get angry towards them. You must be fair and you must never strike in anger. That is when you teach a child violence. So what happens? This couple, the little ones, I think the little boy was 3 and he was playing with the toys. And because they don't discipline at all, there is no guidelines in the home, she knows that if she tells that little one to put the toys away, he won't. So she puts them away. She just puts them all away. And she puts the toy box over in the corner. And the little boy runs along, laughing, and pulls them all out again. And they're all over the floor. Now they're about to leave, so there's a bit of pressure there. We've got to go. What their mother did was she grabbed that little boy's wrist and she yanked him, quite violently, I thought, away and pushed him over in the other corner. The little boy fell down crying. She was angry. She just got all the toys out. Now he'd back and she'd put them back again. And she put all the toys back and they left with the little one still crying. Never ever are we to show any violence or roughness to the children. It would have been far better, I've just put the toys away. If you pull them out again, Mummy will smack you. Then the child pulls them out. I'm so sorry you've chosen the smack. Whack! That stung, it hurt. The little one cries and then say to the little one, now you help me put them in, you help me put them in. You see, that does not hurt a child. Well, there's a little sting, just like if you touch a fire, the finger will be burnt. They recover. But the violence of that mother pulling that and yanking that child, that harms a child. So because there are some people that will strike in anger, it's almost as if that's been thrown out. Another proverb is Proverbs 29:15. It says, rod and reproof give wisdom, but a child left to himself is a shame to the mother. I'd also like to present that child is ashamed to that mother, because that mother can't take that child anywhere, because he will not do anything she says. He will throw a tantrum if he can't go his way. It's a shame. Another proverb says it can end up be bitterness to she that bore her or bore him. That's why parents come back, be united. Have this united front. Come join yourselves together. Be as one in how you're going to raise and handle when things happen like this, when children challenge, and children challenge at every step. So it is our role as parents to show them. Don't get angry. When you get angry with a child and when you yell at a child, you tell the child, I don't like you. My sister Fiona, she's a ballerina. She stands like a ballerina. She had her own ballet school for a while. She's a very gracious woman. She has 4 children, 2 boys, 2 girls. And a girlfriend of hers said to her one day, Fiona, you believe in smacking? I don't. I've never seen you smack your child, and I'm smacking mine all day long. Why is she smacking hers all day long? Because she hasn't given them any guidelines. Because she doesn't give them guidelines, they be naughty and naughty and naughtier. She gets angry, she gets frustrated, and she ends up striking the child. I love my sister's response. So when her friend said, I smack mine all day long and I've never seen you smack your child, my sister's response was, oh, I always give them a choice.

She puts him here and says, don't go there again. Now it hurt. So the child quickly thinks, I'm not going to do that again because that hurt. I was minding a little boy one day. It was when my children were little. And a lady said to me, Barbara, do you mind if I leave my children with you? They're 7 and 5. Little boy was 7, the little girl was 5. They said, we have to go to some meetings in town. We've got some documents we have to sign, and it would be just easy if we didn't have the children. I said, certainly, I'm home all day. And what happens when I minded children? They usually just play with my children. But this little boy, this little 7-year-old boy, he followed me everywhere. When I was doing the dishes, he was drying them, and the little girl did everything the little boy did. And then I went outside to do something, and he came with me, and he helped me there. Where were my children? Well, they were actually all doing their school, because my children were homeschooled. It was in the morning. So I was happy that these children were with me. And then the little boy said, would you like me to get some kindling for the fire? They're the little tiny sticks. I said, I'd love you to. Everything he did, the little girl did. She was incredibly shy and she's incredibly quiet. She just stood by him the whole day. And if I smiled and looked at her, she quickly looked down. I say to parents, don't be concerned if your children are shy. Far better to have a shy child than a precocious child. And children learn much by watching and listening. And so this happened all day. After quite a few hours, I looked around at the little boy and I said, your parents must be so happy to have such good helpers. Notice I'm not praising the child. Notice that I'm showing gratitude and appreciation to everything he's doing. I said, your parents must be so happy to have such good helpers. He said, it took a lot of smacks to get us this good. I was very impressed with that answer. He was giving all glory to his parents for his goodness. He was even acknowledging that there had to be a few smacks to get him that good. He wasn't mortally wounded or pained from what his parents had done. Obviously, his parents had laid the guidelines out. If you do this, here's your reward. But if you do that, that is the consequence. It's basically as simple as that, because cause and effect is the basic law. What does Proverbs 26 verse 2 state? The curse causeless shall not come. There is always a reason for things happening, and there's always an effect. So teach the child from cause to effect. And when they leave your home, you will be presenting to the world children who are honourable, children who value honesty and obedience. And where has that all been learnt? It's all been learnt in the home. Very important that for the health of the children, that guidelines and limits and training happen at those very early age. Whenever we learn a habit, it makes a strong pathway in the brain. Under the age of 3, you can change the pathways and the old pathways disappear. But over the age of 3, the pathways stay there. So under the age of 3 is the most important time to train the child. What I often had in my home were little charts. Children love ticking the little boxes in charts. And I remember my daughter, Jessica. She called herself Pookie. Because when her brother-in-law first saw her, he said, it's a wee Pukanini Nunu. They're New Zealand, that's what they called her. So she called herself Pookie. So we made Pookie's pajama chart. So we had this little chart. Because every day when she'd come into the, all dressed and into the kitchen, I'd say, have you folded your pajamas? And if she said yes, I'd say, we'll go and check. Now, it's very important, parents, that you come down very hard if a child lies. The Bible says lying lips are an abomination to God, but they that deal truly are his delight. And also in that same chapter, I think it's around Proverbs chapter 12, the Bible also says that even a child is known by their doings, whether they be pure and whether they be right. It seems a very easy thing for a child to lie. It's like they're getting out of having to work. So when I'd say to Jessica, have you put your pajamas away? And she'd say yes, but I could

tell by the look on her face, I don't think she had. So I'd say, let's go and have a look. And we went in, and the pajamas are just thrown there. And I come down eye to eye, and I say to her, sweetheart, that was not telling Mum the truth. And it's very important that you tell the truth. And I show in the Bible where they say lying lips are an abomination to God, but they that deal truly are His delight. So the Bible stories are beautiful to give them as guidelines. It gives them examples of children who were strong, honorable, always chose the right. Remember, it's a law of the mind that by beholding we become changed. By what the children are watching, what they're looking at, it's molding their minds. Now, there must be a consequence for that. And I think it's important to also lay down early, you must always tell the truth. If you don't tell the truth, I will find out. And if you haven't told the truth, there will be a consequence. And I think it's a good idea that punishment fit the crime. So you have to work out what it might be. Now you must fold up your pajamas and you must put them under the pillow. And I want you to come in and just sit on that little stool, and I want you to think about what you've done. Now, children hate sitting on stools. They just hate it. They want to be moving and going around. And maybe for a little 2 and 3 year old, they hate that. Maybe for a 10 year old, they don't mind sitting on a stool because it's not for long. So the punishment fit the crime, and also the punishment fit the age. That's where parents have to come together and see what they are united and happy with. But obedience and lying, they are things that must be dealt with, because if a child has been able to develop the lying, then, you know, you've got a big problem later on. But there's an excellent book. It's called Have a New Kid by Friday by Kaith Lehman. You can get it in the Christian bookshop. Even my sister, who's an atheist, liked it and appreciated. And he says, just teach the child from cause to effect. There must always be a consequence for every action. I found that when I made the Pookie's pajama chart and put it up above her bed, then if she ticked the box, and at the end of every week, if every box was

Tuesday, Wednesday, Thursday, Friday, and on Sabbath. Then on Sunday, she would get a gold star or a bright red star or something like that. Now, I only had to do that for probably about 2 months, and now Jessica's in the habit of folding up her pajamas under her pillow. In Deuteronomy, it says here a little, there a little. When you rise up, when you sit down, it's you never stop. You never stop training the children, little by little. And the will should not be beaten to pieces. The will should not be let go anywhere, but the will should be gently guided and directed. In the book Child Guidance, Ellen White has a chapter called Character Building, the paramount task of character building, and she shows using the will, not beating it to pieces, not letting it go wherever it wants, but gently guiding and directing that will. It's just like when you guide a vine around a veranda pole. I have a star jasmine, and a few years ago I was guiding it. It was just growing on my veranda, and I would gently get the tendrils and twist them around. If I was too rough with it, I would break them. But if I let them go wherever they want, probably 1 in 100 of those tendrils would actually get round the veranda pole. Every few days, oh, I need to bring it round again. A few days later, oh, I need to bring it around again. So when I read that, where she says the will shouldn't be beaten to pieces and it shouldn't be allowed to go wherever it wants, it needs to be gently guided and directed. And if you've ever guided and directed a vine around a veranda pole, you will see what she means by that. Teaching children to be independent at a very young age also gives them a sense of accomplishment, being able to fold the pajamas themselves, being able to set the table. So when my grandchildren are at my house and it's breakfast time, then they set the table. And even little Lennox, he's only just turned 3, he put the serviettes, or you call them napkins. Now, they weren't put very nicely, but for a little 2.5-year-old, that's good enough. In fact, Michael had come in, he'd look at the serviettes, they were sort of a bit screwed round the fork. I said, Lennox is helping to set the table. And he looked down at Lennox, and Lennox had a big smile on his face because he'd been able to put all the serviettes on the table. Start very young. Get them to help. And when all the food, or, you know, little ones, when they're eating millet, little bits of millet often drop. So after the meal, you give them a little bowl and you tell them about their little tweezers. See these fingers here? And they pick up every little bit of millet that they've dropped on the floor. What you'll find is the next meal, they'll be a little bit more careful because you've taught them cause and effect. When you don't eat carefully, it drops on the floor. So when we're sitting at the table, I say to them, look at Pa. Look how Pa leans over and he's not dropping any food. So in a fun way, in a light-hearted way, you can teach the children. It's especially important at the table. At the table, it's incredibly important because if anyone's getting angry, if anyone's getting upset at the table, then that interferes with digestion. And I'm all about encouraging the best digestion. So establish it all. You know, if you've established the guidelines before they sit down, that is the best thing to do. So here are some rules. You can't talk with your mouth full of food. You can't chew with your mouth open. You can't reach across someone. So you have those rules. You could even have play it out and have like a do it before the meal and exaggerate and shows how we can't do that. And I'd always use Pa. I'd say, look at Pa. Look how he's not talking and he's got food in his mouth. Look what Pa's doing. And Pa would be sitting there smiling. Notice I'm showing great reverence to my husband too. But something happened at one breakfast time with my grandchildren is we had the table set and I was still bringing a few things over. And so what I do is so how old were the children? The children would have been 4 and 5 and 8, the 3 little boys.

So I said to them, you can peel your banana and you can cut up your banana. Do you let them have a knife? Yes, you let them have a knife. That's how they learn how to use knives. Now, you're not going to get the sharpest knife out of the drawer. You don't need a very sharp knife to cut up a banana. And so there, I've already put their millet porridge out. I'm just bringing a few more things to the table, and they've peeled their bananas and they're chopping up their banana. And little Marky, he's four, he put one piece of banana in his mouth. And the rule is no eating until we've said grace. Michael comes and says, hey, what's that in your mouth? Mark looks at him, and of course, we all knew it was a piece of banana, and Michael said, go and stand over there. Little Marky got down. He stood over in the corner, and he's about to cry. Now, what does my mother, grandmother Hart want to do? Michael, it's only a piece of banana. That is the worst thing I can do. I might have thought Michael was a bit harsh there, but the worst thing I can do is to say that. That's the worst thing I can do for my grandchildren, and it's the worst thing I can do for my husband. Marky will cope with that. So what did I do? I did nothing. I continued to bring the things over. I looked over at Marky. He's looking like this. And I smiled, but I kept doing. What does the smile say? I love you. But the fact that I said nothing or did nothing says, Pa is right. So we're all sitting down about to start. He looks over at Mark and he says, you can come over now. Mark runs over and sits at the table. He's nearly crying. And I look at him and I smile. I say, it's all right. It's all right. Pa says, grace. And the children can start to eat. And Mark takes a big breath and starts to eat his breakfast. That's how you do it. You never say it, even though I might have thought it was a little bit harsh. It was just a piece of banana. But do you know that Mark never put any food in his mouth again before we said grace? It's just showing them the guidelines. Mark wasn't really being that naughty. He knew he shouldn't eat, but I guess he didn't think about it. You know, sometimes they make mistakes. That's perfectly fine. He's just learning the guidelines. And then he looks up at Pa, and you know what Pa does? While Marky's eating his breakfast, he looked at Pa. Pa gave him a great big smile. You know what that smile says? I love you. What does the, hey, what are you doing? Over there, what does that say? That just says you've just done something that you shouldn't do. But we love you. We love you. We're just training you. We're just guiding you. We're just showing you what you can and you can't do. A merry heart doeth good like a medicine, says the Proverbs, and that's Proverbs 17, verse 22. It's important to laugh. It's important to smile, always. And the children at the table, if they want anything, they're to say, excuse me, can you pass the honey? Excuse me, could I have some of these? And then we say, why, certainly. And then if I say, can I have the nuts, please, and they're passed, I say, thank you. And what my son taught his little boys to say is, you're welcome. You're welcome. You see, it's just basic courtesy. And it does so much in the home. I always taught my children and my grandchildren that they're princes and princesses of the Most High God. Now, my son William, he's very strict with his three little boys, very strict. And I know that they have a naughty stick, but I have never seen my son smack any of his children. But one day they came running in and they were all laughing, and little Sonny must have been maybe six. And his elder brother said, Sonny got the naughty stick this morning. I said, did you? And I looked at him and he said, yeah. Can you see the big smile? There was no, yes, I did. No mortification. Obviously, he did something wrong and he needed to get the naughty stick. But can you see it was all over? It was just all over. And that's one of the beauties of this sort of punishment, is just over. One lady said to me, I was brought up in a home where there was no smacking, and we did things wrong, we'd have to sit down and our parents would lecture us. And they'd go on and on and on and on. She said it was just so painful. We'd heard about smacks and we thought we'd much rather a smack. It's just done, over with, and it's all over. You see, when a child
receives punishment for doing wrong,

It takes away their guilt. And guilt is one of the main causes of depression. Did you know that? But when a child does wrong and there's an immediate consequence, then it's over. It's done. You don't even talk about it anymore. They've learned their lesson. Michael says, discipline is like the electric fence. He said, every now and then the cows touch it to see if it's still on. Don't disappoint them. Obviously, the punishment fits the crime, and obviously the age of the child comes into it, that as they get older, there might be different ways that you would handle it. But Keith Lehman, he's got a book, Have a New Kid by Friday. He's got another book, Have a New Teenager by Friday. He's got another book, Have a New Self by Friday. He's got another book, Have a New Husband by Friday. One lady was reading the book on Have a New Husband by Friday, and she threw it down halfway through and she said, stupid book, all it's doing is talking about me. Exactly. You can't change a husband. You can't change the child. What you do is you change the way you deal with it and the way you handle it. One lady was talking to me about her son who was 14 who was yelling at her. He just yelled at her. So I was talking to her about what had happened. I was talking to her about how she was handling him. And then right at the end of the conversation, she said to me, because I asked her, I said, do you yell at him? She said, yes, I do. Who had taught him to yell? She had. This is the contentious woman. This is the loud brawling. Better to dwell in the wilderness. I say to a mother, if you're in your kitchen screaming, where are the kids? They're gone. If you're in your kitchen laughing, where are the kids? They will come running in to see what mum's laughing at. That's why a merry heart doeth good like a medicine. Remember, he that is slow to anger is better than the mighty. He that ruleth his spirit than he that taketh a city. Proverbs 16:32. So important that the mother pray every morning, ask for wisdom, ask for guidance with her children, because they are all so different. I noted with mine, I don't think there were two the same. I know my youngest son, William, he's a very tender soul. He's a very sensitive soul. And all I had to do was say, well, and put my finger up, and that was enough. Whereas my son, Peter, the next one up, he was a lot more challenging. I realize now that Peter likes things just so. And when things didn't quite go the way he wanted them to go, he would just cry. He would yell and cry. So we're at the table. He must have been three. This always happened when children were two, but it was still happening with Peter when he was even three. He'd have porridge, and they could put a teaspoon of honey in the middle. They had a choice. They could mix the honey through their porridge, or they could leave it right in the middle, and some of them would leave it right till the end, and they had this little sweet mouthful. And usually they chopped banana on top. If the banana fell in the wrong spot, Peter would cry. If the banana happened to fall into the little pool of honey in the middle, he would cry. If the spoon touched the right, he would cry. So whenever he cried, he had to leave. That was the rule at the table. If a child cried at the table, they had to leave the table. Now, I remember once there was five times through breakfast he had to leave. He had to go out on the veranda. And when I heard that he'd stopped crying, I'd go to the veranda, I'd open the door and I'd say, are you going to be a good boy now? Now, when I say, are you going to be a good boy now? Notice if he says yes, he's just acknowledged he was naughty. You're not to cry at the table. You're not to cry if your banana falls in the wrong spot. Can you see I'm guiding him? I'm training him in the best behavior. And sometimes he'd go, no. So I'd shut the door, eat my breakfast. Come back. Are you going to be a good boy now? Yes, he's hungry. So he came up to the table and he'd be okay for a little while. It got to the point where this was happening mostly at breakfast, because apparently the banana sitting in the right spot and the honey sitting in the right spot was very important. It got to the point where I said to him, if

You don't cry in the first 10 minutes of your breakfast, you can sprinkle carob powder on your porridge. Now, I talked to the other children and I said, we've got to do something to try and stop Peter crying every meal. So we're going to give him a little bit of carob powder. And they all agreed. They were all older, so it was not a big deal to them. Because you also don't want the children thinking, he's getting carob powder and we're not. So you got to get all that right. That's why the Bible says don't stir up anger in your children. It's got to be fair. It's got to be fair. But they understood, you know, they were used to Peter having to leave the room, and it wasn't a big deal to them whether they had carob powder or not, but it was important to him. And that's how we got him to stop crying. I'd see him holding his breath and I'd look at him and I'd say, doing well, Peter. You're doing well. Hold on to it there. Do you know, I now realise that Peter is a master craftsman. He's a tiler and he's also a carpenter, and he does the finest, perfect work. In fact, I've had people look at his work and say, I've never seen a bathroom where I cannot fault even one join. So I say to parents, I said, the traits that you see in your children, you will see through life. But what I had to do was I had to train Peter. If I didn't train him like that, then when he's getting older, if one of his tilers doesn't do the tiling job right, what's he going to do? Lose it. So I was training him from a young age. And I have had all my boys, their wives, their girlfriends, their partners have come to me and said to me, your son, he's so patient. He's, you know, thank you. Thank you so much. That's why the Bible says, is it 22:6, train up a child in the way that he shall go. And when he is old, he will not depart from it. He that is faithful in the little things will be faithful in the bigger things. And I noticed with Peter really was never naughty. It was just if things weren't quite right, they weren't quite the way that he would want them to be. So can you see the importance of understanding all that? Indulgence ruins a child. You've heard of helicopter parents? They're helicopters all around the child. The child can't think for themselves. They can't make a decision for themselves. So it's very good to give them choices. So you never say to a child, what do you want for breakfast? No. Here's the breakfast. Now, what would you like? Would you like chopped banana or chopped pear on your porridge? Would you like honey or maple syrup in your porridge? Would you like to sprinkle ground flaxseed or chia seed over your porridge? There's the choices. And my oldest son, James, you know, to bed at night, what I would say to him is, are you going to take your bear or your elephant to bed tonight? The message is, you're going to bed. But can you see that I have given him a choice? I noticed when I saw him recently, he's still got the bear on his bed. He's in his 40s now. So you give choices, and what those choices do is that gives the child the ability to think and to see that you are trusting them with the ability to make the right choice. But remember, be careful with the choices you give them. It's not what do you want for breakfast. Which do you want, soy milk or do you want almond milk on your breakfast? Or would you what would you like to do? Let's have some choices. Would you like to clear the table or dry the dishes this morning? So see what the message is? You're helping. But you can choose actually which you want to do. What I used to do with my children, I used to say to them, the first child that comes into the kitchen to dry up for me can do the glasses and go. But the ones that come into late in the kitchen, oh, they're going to have to dry up the big pot. So you give choices. I never let my children get angry. If I heard a loud voice or an impatient voice, I would drop everything and I would go and I'd say, what's the matter? He did this to me. Why did you do that? Because she did this. Well, why did you do that? And you teach them how to debate. But never, ever were they to be angry. Never, ever were they to be bad, loud words. No. And they were never, ever to push or be unkind to each other. That was established.
And that beautiful in Ephesians, it says, be ye kind one to another, tender-hearted, forgiving one another, even as God for Christ's sake has forgiven you. So if I heard a loud

voice and I'd come down and they're fighting over something, I'd often just say that. I'd say, be ye kind one to another, tender-hearted, forgiving one another, even as God, for Christ's sake, has forgiven you. When I would say scripture, I would see them calm. Also, music in the background, have the hymns, have the gentle classical music in the background. But I have found when children are well-watered, well-slept, well-fed, you get children who have nice natures, calm natures. So the training of the children, you could call it training, you could call it discipline, you could call it reproofs, you could call it guidelines, whatever you choose to call it, using from cause to effect is the most powerful. So what would I do if I had two little boys and they're angry at each other and there's been words said there? I said, no, never, never, never let your speech be always with grace. He that is slow to anger is better than the mighty. He that ruleth his spirit than he that taketh the city. You see, the word of God is a powerful thing. So then they had to shake hands and they had to say sorry. And sometimes I'd make them hug. Oh, they did not like that. Sometimes there needed to be a hug. My husband, see, when we married, these were the ages of our children, 10, 11, 12, 13, 14, 16, 19, 21. So we had a whole lot around adolescent age. And if there was ever an issue, my husband would call a court case. We'd have the court case, and the younger children could have an older child to represent them if possible. And you'd have a jury, and we'd

so that you will have his wisdom, his discernment. As Ellen White says, the mother must rise above the petty annoyances that assail her every day. In other words, they come. They come. Little petty annoyances, and the mother must keep calm. Because when the mother keeps calm, the children keep calm. If the mother screams and yells, you know, many women that is a loud, contentious woman, you know what she creates? Loud, contentious daughters. An angry, violent father often creates angry, violent sons. So that's why the first lecture or the first presentation in children's health is the parents being united. The second one, which we've just looked at, is guidelines or discipline or training the children in the way that they should go. And in my next presentation, we're going to go to feeding children. And we're going to have a look at the best food for children.

Across North America, people are searching for truth. They need answers, and they desperately need the light from the Word of God. But who is going to go and show them the way? We hear the cries of many Christians, we must warn the cities, and national apostasy will end in national ruin, but few are doing anything about it. Many people, and maybe you as well, are willing to go, but they feel unqualified for the role. They ask, would I even be able to explain my faith to others? What if I don't understand the full message yet? What if I don't know enough about topics like health reform or others? What if I try and can't communicate effectively? If you are one of these people, I have a huge announcement to share with you. We are so excited to say that on May 17 to 31st, 2026, Amazing Discoveries will be hosting evangelistic training meetings at our headquarters to prepare for large city evangelism with a 40-foot Daniel 2 statue across North America in 2026 and beyond. If you want to help us hand out literature or facilitate in the massive display or in any way be boots on the ground, then you need to come to this training session. If we need to give the message to the world, then we need to know what the message is. Here's some of the topics that we're going to be covering. Proper communication and interaction. Prophecy. And in prophecy, we're going to cover the three angels' messages, how to study the Bible, and then prophecies of Daniel and Revelation, like Daniel 2, Daniel 7, 8, 9, Revelation 7, the 144,000 and the four winds, Revelation 8 and 9, the seven trumpets, Revelation 13, the beast from the sea, Revelation 13 and 17, and the role of America in prophecy. And then Revelation 15 and 16 and the plagues. Health, why the health message is so important for evangelism and God's method of healing. And then country living, how to prepare physically for the no buy, no sell, the role of animals on a homestead, gardening tools, and much more. In order to finish the work, God's people need to be united on every point of doctrine and character. This means that we, God's army, must come together to learn what we must learn in order to accomplish what many people call the impossible. Notice this quote from the Spirit of Prophecy. The work of God in this earth can never be finished until the men and women comprising our church membership

rally to the work and unite their efforts. The salvation of sinners requires earnest, personal labor. We are to bear to them the word of life, not to wait for them to come to us. Oh, that I could speak words to men and women that would arouse them to diligent action. The moments now granted to us are few. We are standing upon the very borders of the eternal world. We have no time to lose. Every moment is golden and altogether too precious to be devoted merely to self-serving. Who will seek God earnestly and from Him draw strength and grace to be His faithful workers in the missionary field? The time is now. Stop waiting and start learning. This is where preparation begins. And with prophecy unfolding before our very eyes, we cannot put off what must be done today. And this gospel of the kingdom shall be preached in all the world for witness unto all nations. And then shall the end come. Matthew 24:14. If you want to give the final message of warning to the world, you need to know what that message is. This is your crash course to get you up to speed. If you want to reach the world, you need to be at this boot camp. This is the loud cry swelling, and with your help and support, together we will finish the work that God has called us to do. Be part of the cry.

Do not conform to the pattern of this world, but be transformed by the renewing of your mind. Romans 12:2.

In our previous lecture, we studied the miracles of the resurrection of Christ. And now we're going to look at the woman, the events that transpired

Sunday morning. The woman had stood by the cross of Christ. They had stood there, weeping, all broken up. And now they waited and watched for the sun on that Sabbath to go down. Because there was work to be done. You don't work on a Sabbath, by the way. It's God's holy day. On the first day of the week, very early, before sunrise, they made their way to the tomb. What did they take with them? Precious spices to anoint the Savior's body. Rested on the Sabbath. Now they were going to do a last work of honor, anointing the Savior's body. I think this was something. Can you imagine them thinking how they would, that precious body that did so much for them, they're going to anoint that body. It wasn't necessary. Which of these women lived at Bethany? Only one, Mary Magdalene. Now, they did not think about his rising from the dead. Sometimes we are so dumb, stupid. The sun of their hope had set, and night had settled down on their hearts. As they walked, they spoke of the miracles and comforting words of Jesus. But there was one important promise that Jesus made which they forgot. You know, there are almost 5,000 promises in the Bible. Have you memorized one or two of them? John 16, verse 22. Therefore, you now have sorrow. But I will see you again, and your heart will rejoice, and your joy no one will take from you. This is a beautiful passage. Now you have sorrow, and I have sorrow. But Christ is going to change this negative emotion from sorrow to joy. I'm looking forward to that very special day. Why is it so important to remember God's promises? They are so precious. They are promised to losers like you and me. It gives us glorious energy. It gives us a hope. Ignorant of what was even then taking place, they drew near to the garden. But then something struck them. They suddenly thought of something. You know, sometimes we don't think before we act. Mark 16, verse 2 and 3. Very early in the morning on the first day of the week, they came to the tomb when the sun had risen. As the sun rose, they walked into the garden. And they said among themselves, "Who will roll away the stone from the door of the tomb for us?" You know, girls, we never thought of that huge stone. Here we've come. Who's going to roll away the stone? Have you got questions? You've got something to do, but there's a stone barring you from it. Carry on. God will take care of the stone and you'll be able to do your job. They knew that they could not remove the stone, yet they kept on their way. If you want to do something for Christ or something for somebody you love, and suddenly you realize, but you cannot do it, just carry on. God removes the stones and you'll be able to do what you and He wants you to do. There are times when we feel the urge to do something for the Lord just to realize that we cannot do it. Please, go ahead. And though the heavens were suddenly alight with glory that came from the rising sun. No, not from the rising sun, from a different direction. The earth trembled. They saw that the great stone was rolled away. The grave was empty. They came with these expensive ointments.
The woman had not

all come to the tomb from the same direction. They lived in different parts of Jerusalem. Mary Magdalene was the first to reach the place. She was the greatest sinner in the life of Christ and the community. And upon seeing that the stone was removed, she realized something has happened. So she hurried away to tell the disciples, Christ rose from the tomb. The most wicked woman proclaimed the most beautiful message. Christ is resurrected. You know, when God forgives you, He allows you to proclaim His glory. And He regards you as if you had never sinned. This is the gospel. You can own this concept. In the meantime, the other women came to the tomb. And when they came there, they saw a light shining about the tomb. But the body of Jesus was not there, only the light. As they lingered about the place, suddenly they saw that they were not alone. If God could open our eyes at this moment, you'll see your guardian angel, two of them, watching over you. This is what happened here. Who do you think was at the tomb? A young man clothed in shining garments was sitting by the tomb. It was the angel who had rolled away the stone, Gabriel. He had taken the form of humanity that he might not scare these dear friends of Jesus. Because when he first appeared, the soldiers was falling prostrate on the ground. They were terrified. But now Gabriel took on the form of a human being. Yet about him the light of heavenly glory was still shining, and the women were afraid. He couldn't remove all his glory. Mark 16 verse 4. But when they looked up, they saw the stone had been rolled away, for it was very, very large, a few tons. But to Gabriel this was nothing. He just touched it like this. So they didn't have to remove a stone. Mark 16 verse 5. And entering the tomb, can you see them entering this specific tomb? According to some researchers, they saw a young man. Angels are not old like me. They are thousands and thousands of years old, but they still look young. In heaven we'll not grow old. Clothed in a long white robe, sitting at the right side, and they were alarmed. Now, if you look at this tomb, he couldn't sat on the left side. There was only room at the right side. So this tomb satisfies me that this was the tomb of Christ. Mark 16, verse 6 and 7. But he said to them, so this angel could speak Aramaic or Hebrew or whatever they talked. Do not be alarmed. He saw they were alarmed. Don't be alarmed. And the angel's telling us to don't be alarmed. You seek Jesus of Nazareth, who was crucified. Is that right? Yes, yes. Well, ladies, he has risen. He is not here. He's not here. You will not find him here. See the place where they laid him. And the angel showed them the place where he was laid. And then he says, but go tell his disciples. And then just something in parenthesis. And Peter. The disciples and Peter. That he is going before you into Galilee. There you will see him as he said to you. Verse 8, so they went out quickly and fled from the tomb, and they trembled and were amazed. We're going to see this on the History Channel. And they said nothing to anyone, for they were afraid. You know, sometimes we don't know how to handle good news. Let us ask Matthew to give us his version of the events.

They turned to flee, but the angel's words prevented them to do so. Matthew 28 verse 5. But the angel answered them and said to the woman, "Do not be afraid, for I know that you seek Jesus who was crucified. If you seek Jesus, you don't have to be afraid." Matthew 28 verse 6. "He is not here, for he is risen. As he said, come see the place where the Lord lay." Now, when you walk into the garden tomb to see the place where Christ was buried, and you turn around and walk out of the tomb, those of you that have been there, this is what you read on the door. "He is not here, for he is risen." Beautiful words. We serve a living God. You don't have to visit his tomb. His tomb is empty. Matthew 28 verse 7. "And go quickly and tell his disciples that he is risen from the dead. And indeed he is going before you into Galilee. There you will see him. Behold, I have told you." I've told you. They've forgotten about this wonderful promise. Again they looked into the tomb, and again they hear the wonderful news. Luke mentions another angel in human form who says, 24 verse 5 and 6, "Then as they were afraid and bowed their faces to the earth, they said to them, 'Why do you seek the living among the dead? He is not here, but is risen. Remember how he spoke to you when he was still in Galilee.'" So the Synoptic Gospels, Matthew, Mark, and Luke, gives us info, as well as the Gospel of John, all four Gospels. And we're going to do a lecture just to look at the chronology of what happened in sequence. Verse 7, saying, "The Son of Man must be delivered into the hands of sinful men and be crucified, and the third day rise again." He is risen. They shout, "He is risen." The woman repeat the words again and again. No need now for anointing spices. Hope they could have given it back to the shop where they bought it. Matthew 28 verse 8. "So they went out quickly from the tomb with fear and great joy and ran to bring his disciples word." Can you see women running? That's so funny. But the news gave them energy and speed. When you realize that he is a living God, you will run to tell the good news by the way you live. What a day to remember. He still longs to be resurrected, my friend, from the tombs of our disappointed hopes. He's a God of resurrection. If your dreams have died, your noble dreams, he can resurrect it. He can give you a resurrection of new hope. If you are full of guilt feelings, he can resurrect feelings of peace, feelings of the joy of forgiveness. Mary had not heard the good news. She went to Peter and John with a sorrowful message. John 20 verse 2, "They've taken away the Lord out of the tomb." She was a very emotional woman. And we do not know where they've laid him. "Gentlemen, this is the bad news. He's gone. They've taken him away." Sometimes we think that people have taken away the Lord from us. Nobody can take him away from you. No disappointment, no enemies. He's there. Appreciate him. The disciples hurried to the tomb, and they found it as Mary had said. Now we have three people running back. Mary running back and the two others for the first time.

They saw the grave clothes, but they did not find the Lord. And you can read the gospel. I'm not going to read you all the verses, but they stopped at the tomb and Peter ran in first. John didn't go inside. How did Jesus handle the death clothes, which must have been quite an amount of linen? They covered him with expensive linen. How would you handle such many meters of clothes when you arose? They were not thrown heedlessly aside. Men, you know, sometimes we've got a problem throwing our clothes aside. But carefully folded, each in a place by itself. I like this. You know, he could have gone out and enjoyed the singing of the angels outside. But he took a simple little job and he'd do it first. There's no job that's too humiliating. Can you see him there in the tomb first folding up the grave clothes? What an example. Please follow his example. Whenever I visit here, and this is about every year, I've been here about 40 times now, I think of the neat way in which Jesus handled the small issues of life. By the way, there are no small issues of life. There are only great responsibilities, doing little jobs. It was Christ himself who had placed those grave clothes which, with such care, and the disciples saw it. When the mighty angel came down to the tomb, he was joined by another. So Gabriel had a companion who had been keeping guard over the Lord's body. So since he was taken from the cross, one angel came with him to the tomb. And he was right there in the tomb, taking care of the corpse, the body of Jesus. As the angel from heaven rolled away the stone, the other entered the tomb and unbound the wrappings from the body of Jesus. So this was Jesus' first encounter with an angel who took off the wrappings. I wonder what they talked. But it was the Savior's hand that folded each and laid it in its place. He didn't tell the angel, listen, man, see to it. No. Sometimes we must not delegate, but do the job. In his sight, who guides alike the star and the atom, there is nothing unimportant. Work is noble. And if you've got a simple little job, do it with nobility. Order and perfection are seen in all his work. Mary had followed John and Peter to the tomb. When they returned to Jerusalem, she remained behind. Loretta says, as she looked into the empty tomb, grief filled her heart. I think she loved him more than anybody else in those days. She was forgiven most. John 20 verse 11 and 12. But Mary stood outside by the tomb weeping. And as she wept, she stooped down and looked into the tomb. And she saw two angels in white sitting, one at the head and the other at the feet, where the body of Jesus had lain. I'm so glad she looked into the tomb.

said this, she turned around and saw Jesus standing there and did not know that it was Jesus. You know, sometimes he is there in the needs of people. Do you see him there? Verse 15, Jesus said to her, "Woman, why are you weeping?" Like the angels, the question was repeated. Whom are you seeking? I noticed that you're seeking something. What was her reply? Through her tear-dimmed eyes, Mary saw the form of a man, and thinking that it was the gardener, she said, "Sir," verse 15, "if you had carried him away, you are the gardener, tell me where you have laid him, and I will take him away. That's all I want to do." If this rich man's tomb was thought too honorable, a burial place for Jesus, she herself would provide a place for him. I like Mary. She's a go-getter. There was a grave that Christ's own voice had made vacant. The grave where Lazarus, her brother, had lain. She was thinking of putting him in this specific tomb. Might she not there find a burial place for the Lord? She felt that to care for his precious crucified body would be a great consolation to her in her grief. You know, this is human. But now, I think this was tremendous. In his own familiar voice, Jesus said to her, "Mary." You know, when I read this, I thought maybe in heaven, Christ is going to pronounce our names in a special way. This is what happened to Mary. Now she knew that it was not a stranger. Can you imagine her emotions? Who was addressing her? And turning, she saw before her eyes the living Christ. In her joy, she forgot that he had been crucified. Rushing toward him as if to embrace his feet, she said, "Rabuni, Rabuni." Maybe she repeated it quite a few times. John 20, verse 16 and 17. Jesus said to her, "Mary, Mary." I think at the resurrection, this is just speculation, he's going to call your name. I think so. She turned and said to him, "Rabuni," which is to say, teacher, didaskalos, teacher. Jesus said to her, "Do not cling to me, for I have not yet ascended to my Father." You know, this is something. He first wanted to give her the assurance that he arose from the tomb. He could have gone up and enjoyed the adoration of billions of angels. But he stayed behind to comfort a broken-hearted sinner. I love the Lord. "Do not cling to me, for I have not yet ascended to my Father. But go to my brethren and say to them, I'm ascending to my Father and your Father and to my God and to your God." Mary, this is the message. Mary, you are the first person. And remember, you are not the most saintly woman, but you are forgiven. I want you to be the first to bring my personal message to the disciples. Now, why did Jesus have to go to his Father? You know, when you read the Bible, ask the Bible questions. It has answers for you. While the Savior was in God's presence receiving gifts for his church, the disciples thought upon the empty tomb and mourned and wept. By the way, Jesus went to his Father to get approval. He came back that same Sunday.
The day that

That day was a day of rejoicing to all heaven. But that day was to the disciples a day of uncertainty, confusion, and perplexity. You know, sometimes when we should rejoice, we weep. What a lesson. What a lesson. The news of Christ's resurrection was so different from what they had anticipated that they could not believe it. You know, they anticipated and they had dreams of him becoming a ruler, earthly ruler, to rid them of the Roman yoke. Don't have a wrong messianic expectation. He's a humble, kind friend. It was too good to be true, she thought. It was too good to be true, they thought. How did Jacob react when his sons told him that Joseph was alive in Alpharus, the capital in Goshen, Wadi Tumalat, and he's the co-ruler in Egypt? How did the old man react? He couldn't believe it. The news was too good to believe. How do you react when good news comes to you? How do you react? I don't know if you've get on your phone SMSs. You've just won $2 million. Please collect your money for $50 million at the United Nations or wherever. That's bad news. So take the little you have. But there are other good news. The resurrection of Jesus. That heard so much of the doctrines and the so-called scientific theories of the Sadducees. They didn't believe in a resurrection. That the impression made on their minds in regard to the resurrection was vague. Are you theologically confused? Read what the Bible says, not the theologians. Are you theologically confused? You don't have to. Just take the simple word of God, read it, and believe it as it's written.

that coward of a Peter, that he is going before you to Galilee. There you will see him as he said to you. These angels had been with Christ as guardian angels throughout his life on earth. His shameful denial of the Lord and the Savior's look of love and anguish were ever before poor old Peter. He couldn't erase the eyes at the palace of Caiaphas when Christ looked at him with love and tenderness. Can you see what's happening in this sculpture? It's the story of Peter. This is erected in the church of Galigantu in Jerusalem. Of all the disciples, he had suffered most bitterly. To him the assurance is given that his repentance is accepted and his sin is forgiven. Tell the disciples and Peter, and you can put your name in there if you feel you're a wicked sinner. He specializes in great sinners. He's mentioned by name, and God mentions your name and my name by name. All the disciples had forsaken Jesus, and the call to meet him again includes them all. Have you forsaken him? The call is for you to come and meet him again. He has not cast them off. When Mary Magdalene told them that she had seen the Lord, she repeated the call to the meeting in Galilee. Can you remember the meaning of Galilee? Galilee is a circle. And God wanted to meet them in the circle of his forgiveness. And he wants you and me to meet him in the circle of his forgiveness. A circle has got no beginning and no end. His forgiveness is endless. How many times has Jesus thus far sent messages through the woman to the disciples? Guess how many times? After preventing Mary to touch him, he ascended to the Father to get approval to allow people to touch him. And then he descended again. For a third time, he sent a message to his disciples through the woman telling them that he was resurrected. I can't believe it. Three times they were told he has been resurrected. They couldn't believe it. And you know, maybe you've got doubts and I've got doubts. He wants us to believe him that he has been resurrected. And he wants to save us. Matthew 28, 9 and 10. And as they went to tell his disciples, behold, Jesus met them. He met the woman, saying, "Rejoice." So they came and held him by the feet. Mary couldn't do it, but they went up, and now they could touch him. So they came and held him by the feet and worshipped him. Then Jesus said to them, "Do not be afraid. Go and tell my brethren to go to Galilee, and there they will see me." What a Savior. The third time. First it was the angels that told them to tell the disciples Jesus was resurrected. And now Jesus himself says to the other ladies, "Please go and tell them I've been resurrected. I want to meet them at Galilee." And we're going to look at the sequence again. What was Christ's first work on earth after his resurrection? There was a purpose in everything he did. To convince his disciples of his undiminished love and tender regard and compassion for them. To give them proof that he was their living Savior. That he had broken the fetters of the tomb. He wanted them to hear this. And could no longer be held by the enemy of death. To reveal that he had the same heart of love
as when he was with them,

as their beloved teacher. He is not a God that changes. He appeared to them again and again and again. He would draw the bonds of love still closer around him and them. Go and tell my brethren to go to Galilee, the circle of my forgiveness, and there they will see me. If you want to see God, go to Galilee, go to the circle of his forgiveness, and enjoy the gift of forgiveness. As they heard about this Galilee appointment, so definitely given, the disciples began to think of Christ's words to them foretelling his resurrection. Slowly it dawns upon their dull minds to reveal that he had the same heart of love when he was with them as their teacher, their beloved teacher. He appeared to them. And we're going to look at this again and again and again. And my friend is going to appear to you and to you again and again to try and convince you that he loves you, that he wants you to break with your sins and enjoy divine forgiveness. As they heard of this Galilee appointment, so definitely given, the disciples began to think of Christ's words to them foretelling his resurrection. We've got to believe the word of God. If we do, it changes our attitude. But even now they did not rejoice. They could not cast off their doubt and perplexity. Is this your problem? Even when the woman declared that they had seen the Lord, the disciples would not believe. Listen, Mary, listen, ladies. We're not convinced. They thought them under an illusion. Have you got the same problem that disciples had? Trouble seemed crowding upon trouble. On the sixth day of the week, they had seen their master die on Calvary. On the first day of the next week, they found themselves deprived of his body. Problems upon problems. And they were accused of having stolen it away for the sake of deceiving the people. They despaired of ever correcting the false impressions that were gaining ground against them. Sometimes we despair while we can enjoy good news. They feared the enemy of the priests and the wrath of the people instead of rejoicing in the resurrection truth. They longed for the presence of Jesus who had helped them in every perplexity. Are you longing for Jesus? He will answer your longings. Often they repeated the words, Luke 24 verse 21. Please don't miss the next lecture. We're going to Emmaus. We were hoping that it was he who was going to redeem Israel. But he died. Lonely and sick at heart, they remembered his words. Verse 31. For if they do these things in the green wood, what will be done in the dry? Christ the green, they the dry. They said to themselves, we are going to be destroyed. This is the upper room where Christ met with his disciples. They met together in the upper room chamber and closed and fastened the doors. They put on all the locks they could get, knowing that the fate of their beloved teacher might at any time be theirs. And all the time, they might have been rejoicing in the knowledge of a risen Savior. He is not here, says the garden tomb, for he is risen. What about us? You know, when I studied theology, I had to go through some of the liberal scholars.

God is dead theology. I worked through that. That's a sick theology. But the theology that says he is risen, that's a health-giving theology. In the garden, Mary had stood weeping when Jesus was close beside her. Her eyes were so blinded by tears that she did not discern him. Is this your problem? Is it mine? And the hearts of the disciples were so full of grief that they did not believe the angel's messages, the messages from the woman, or the words of Christ himself. How many are still doing what these disciples did? Too much tears distort your vision, physically and metaphorically. I once had my little daughter picked up a doll, and the doll's face was twisted, and she cried when she looked at this doll. And the more she cried, the more distorted this doll looked like. And you know, the more we cry, the more we look at the negative stuff of life, the more our vision is blurred. How many echo Mary's despairing cry? They've taken away my Lord, and I do not know where they've laid him. Has somebody taken away your Lord? Don't believe it. He never forsakes the sinner. To how many might the Savior's words be spoken? Why are you weeping? Whom are you seeking? These words come to you right now. Why are you weeping? Whom are you seeking? My dear friend, he's close beside you, but our tear-blinded eyes do not discern him. He speaks to us, but we do not understand. Oh, that our bowed heads might be lifted, that our eyes might be opened to behold him, that our ears might listen to his voice, the sweetest sound ever. Matthew 28, verse 7, and go quickly. Christ's heart was crushed because his disciples did not believe it. And go quickly and tell his disciples that he is risen from the dead. Bid them look not to Joseph's new tomb that was closed with a great stone and sealed with a Roman seal. Christ is not there. Look not to the empty sepulchre. Mourn not as those who are helpless and hopeless. He is not here. He is risen. Jesus lives, my friend, and because he lives, we too shall live. From grateful hearts, from lips touched with holy fire, let the glad song ring out from our sad hearts. Christ is risen. He lives to make intercession for us right now. He's never lost a case where people confess their sins. If you have unconfessed sins, confess it. This advocate, Jesus, never loses a case where somebody confessed. Grasp this hope, and it will hold the soul like a sure, tried anchor. Believe, and you shall see the glory of God. He lives, he lives. Do you know this beautiful song? I serve a risen Savior. He's in the world today. I know that he is living, whatever men may say, especially the theologians, some of them. I see his hand of mercy. Have you seen that hand of mercy? I hear his voice of cheer. You're forgiven. And just the time I need him, he's always near. In all the world around me, I see his loving care. And though my heart grows weary, I never will despair. I know that he is leading through all the

stormy blasts. The day of his appearing will come at last. Rejoice, rejoice. O Christian, lift up your voice and sing eternal hallelujahs to Jesus Christ the King, the hope of all who seek him, the help of all who find. None other is so loving, so good and kind. And if you know the chorus, please sing it right now. He lives, he lives. Christ Jesus lives today. You're not alone. He walks with me. And he talks with me along life's narrow way. He lives, he lives. Salvation to impart. You ask me how? I know he lives. He lives within my heart. Father in heaven, thank you for the gift of Jesus who died for our sins, who was resurrected to apply the benefits of salvation to every sinner who feels his need. Help us not to live as if we do not serve the risen Savior, but as if we serve him who lives not only in heaven, but also in the sinner's heart. In Jesus' name.

0: They laughed, they rolled their eyes, they said it was impossible, unnecessary, even ridiculous. But now, it's happening. I warned you that this would happen.
1: For the first time in American history, the signature of a sitting president will soon be featured on U.S. currency. The Treasury announcing the decision to celebrate the nation's 250th birthday this summer, saying President Trump's signature is not only appropriate, but also well-deserved.
2: The president is a masterful brander of things, and so I think this is just a long line of his, what he does.
1: The first $100 bills with Trump's signature will be produced in June, followed by other denominations. Earlier this month, a federal commission whose members were appointed by the president approved the design for a gold commemorative coin with Trump's image. Federal law bans the image of a living president from appearing on currency, but the administration argues that doesn't apply to coins.
0: President Trump is doing something to the United States currency that hasn't been done in over 160 years. In order to recognize the Trump administration's historic achievements, the president's signature will be placed on all U.S. paper currency instead of the United States Treasurer. What's even worse is that not only are some people saying that this is illegal, but shockingly, people are saying that this issue isn't just about currency or a signature. It is a direct statement about the future of America.
3: This morning, as we approach America's 250th birthday, a new coin could soon feature President Trump. The Federal Commission of Fine Arts, whose members were appointed by Trump, has approved the 24-karat commemorative gold coin, despite backlash from Democrats who question whether it's legal.
4: I know it's a very strong and a very tough image of him.
3: During a video call, a member of the commission who also designed President Trump's White House ballroom proposed that the coin be large.
5: The president likes big things.
3: The coin's size and value have not been determined yet, but another group, the nonpartisan Citizens Coinage Advisory Council, speaking out, saying if you issue a coin with the portrait of a sitting president, it will send a message that the sitting president is a king, and calling it a huge irony to celebrate U.S. independence from the

following. No coin issued under this subsection may bear the image of a living former or current president, or of any deceased former president during the 2-year period following the date of the death of that president. According to some people, an image of a president is not the same as a president's signature, and therefore it is perfectly legal to implement this sort of a thing. However, many have missed a very important piece of this puzzle. The Bible foretells that America will become a global monarchical empire. And I beheld another beast, or kingdom, come up out of the earth, and he had 2 horns like a lamb, and he spake as a dragon. And he exercised all the power of the first beast before him. Revelation 13, 11, and 12. I've talked about these verses many different times and showed from the Bible that this beast represents America. The U.S. will become and is becoming a forceful worldwide empire. When President Trump wants his signature on the U.S. currency, calls himself a king by himself and various other people, seeks to take over countries like Canada, Greenland, Cuba, and even refers to himself as the Chosen One. Doesn't that sound dragon-like to you? Are these situations just temporary political whims? Or are we seeing Bible prophecy being fulfilled before our eyes? If verse 12 of Revelation 13 is happening, then it is even more proof that the mark of the beast, a Sunday worship law, is about to be enforced in America. The Bible says, "And he causeth all, both small and great, rich and poor, free and bond, to receive a mark in their right hand or in their forehead, and that no man might buy or sell, save he that had the mark or the name of the beast or the number of his name." If this event is just around the corner, all of us should start asking ourselves some important questions. How will I be able to live without being able to buy or sell? What if my devices, such as my phone, my car, my computer, were suddenly useless? What if your world, as you know it today, is suddenly and drastically altered? This is not about fear, but if you could do something about this, wouldn't you want someone to tell you about it? Now let me ask you, do you believe what God says? He is warning you because he loves you, and he wants you to not be caught unaware and unprepared for what's coming. Our mission is to educate people how to prepare for these coming events. And if you want to learn how to be prepared, go to AmazingDiscoveries.org and subscribe to our prophecy newsletter to receive updates of training events and videos about becoming prepared for the times ahead. Keep studying. Are you tired of just scrolling through sermons on YouTube? It doesn't really feel real. It's not speaking to you. It doesn't feel like it's changing you, like you're having an experience. This is about to change, because Amazing Discoveries is determined to give the last warning message to the world. And something you maybe didn't know is this little statue right here has a lot to do with it. When the three angels' messages was first being given, and 5,000 people were filling tents to hear the message, they were using life-size images to give the message, to make it feel real. They were getting people involved. They were going to the cities to warn them of the things that were coming. And this is exactly what we are going to do. And we're going to need an army. We need people who want a different experience, who want the experience of giving the message to the people.

warning the cities, the work that we're entrusted to do as Seventh-day Adventists, but it feels like everything is stagnant, like nothing's going forward. We're playing church. We're reading our Bible, but we don't feel the conviction. We don't feel the change happening. In order to have change, we need to act. We need to go. We need to serve. We need to share with people, and we need to give them the truth. A lot of people think they know the three angels' messages, but the fourth angel is a message of warning, warning to the cities and warning to the people of judgments that are coming. If you would like to join us in giving this loud cry to the world, go to AmazingDiscoveries.org, and you're going to see some of the incredible things that are coming to a city near you.

0: They say separation between church and state, they told me. I said, all right, let's forget about that for one time.
1: So we need to forget about church and state this one time. Why not a second time or a third time?
2: This is now the big question, the separation of church and state. And that situation is what 100% of the time causes persecution.
3: The president, the sovereign, the magistrate, Baron Trump, he comes out and he says,
4: King,
3: I've taken a task force. We've gone through every website. We've driven by every building. And we have logged thousands of churches with pride flags out front, women on the clergy. And there are soldiers on the street now. We are taking their property, and we are giving it to the faithful churches in town.
2: That you're out on the street, yeah, taking your property out
4: of jail
2: is yeah. or the moderate. Yeah. How's that freedom of religion? They're like, oh, let's lift up freedom of religion, but we're going to steal your property and kill you if you have a different version of Christianity than we think is right.
1: As long as you don't agree with them, then you're called wicked and apostate, not according to what the Bible says.
2: We're going into a new era of Christianity.
1: What kind of Christianity is this?

0: Hi, everyone. Welcome back. This is episode 2 of the new season of Truth Matters. We are continuing talking about Christian nationalism. This is part 2 of that. And we're taking a look at Trump's first 100 days. We're taking a look at what type of Christianity is rising in America. And I have with me again today our president, Wendy Goubé.
1: Hi, Mackenzie. And the last time we spoke about anti-Christian bias. So we're going to take a look at that.
0: Okay. And we're going to jump right into it. This is one of the slides from the last episode. Just talking about the establishment of the White House faith office and, you know, how they're going to combat anti-Semitism and anti-Christianity, which has a lot of layers to it. Now, before we get into some of the videos and some of the quotes, since we're talking, this is a very spiritual topic that we're discussing, let's start with the word of prayer.
1: I think so.
0: Our Heavenly Father, we thank you so much that we can go through this and that we can expose deceptions, that we can see that prophecy is fast fulfilling, that we need to be aware of these things, that we need to have our eyes opened and be a watchman, seeing that the prophecies are fulfilling. Lord, please be with all the viewers, be with the equipment as we are recording. We thank you in Jesus' name. Amen.
1: Amen. So last time we ended our episode, we were asking what is anti-Christian bias? Because here we see Trump, he's establishing his White House faith office to combat anti-Semitism, anti-Christianity, and other anti-religious bias. But who determines what is anti-Christian? And the other thing we wanted to talk about was this anti-Semitism thing. So according to them now, you're not allowed to speak against Israel because they believe that Israel is going to play an important role at the end. It's going to become a nation. Well, it is a nation, but it's going to become more prominent and it needs to be protected. And this is what's driving American politics. So is there room for people to dissent from that? And we've seen on the news that people who, for example, are pro-Palestine are considered to be anti-Semitic. And this is against religious liberty.
0: Yes. So we have to be very aware about what aspects of the Christianity is rising, this Christian nationalism, and how that's going to affect the fulfillment of what we see in the Bible in Revelation 13, where it says there's going to be this Christian push, but it's going to speak like a dragon. It's going to be controlling. It's going to, be a persecuting power. So we have this clip here from Global News.
2: To confront such weaponization and religious persecution, today I'm signing an executive order to make our attorney general, who's a great person, she's going to be a great attorney general, Pam Bondi, the head of a task force brand new to eradicate anti-Christian bias. About time, right? Anti-Christian bias.
0: Now, what does that anti-Christian bias mean? That's what you were asking.
1: And we're going to see that in the next clip. And it's horrific.
0: Yes. It is quite something.
3: You can map it out. Like, all right, we got 57,000 buildings to take over, within those 50,000, 7,000, millions of people to convince, tons of ministers. Like, that's decades of work. Or, hear me out.
4: I'm ready.
3: The president, the sovereign, the magistrate, Baron Trump, he comes out and he says,
4: King.
3: I've taken a task force. We've gone through every website. We've driven by every building. And we have logged thousands of churches with pride flags out front, women on the clergy. And there are soldiers on the street now. We are taking their property and we are giving it to the faithful churches in town.
4: Amen. Love it.
1: They're taking away property.
0: Yeah. If you aren't being faithful according to what we deem faithful as
1: Correct.
0: A church.
1: It gets worse.
3: That is completely,
4: Love
3: historically,
4: it.
3: Within the realm of the magistrate. Mm-hmm. He can do it.
1: Who's the magistrate?
0: Yeah.
1: And now they're calling him even the king. So this is getting a little bit

0: weird.
1: This is scary at this point.
2: That you are an apostate, wicked church.
3: That's right.
2: And your building, your land, your heritage is taken from you.
1: And this is the government going to take these things from you.
0: Because you're a wicked apostate church. So who determines that?
1: Well, the state.
0: As long as you don't agree with them, then you're called wicked and apostate. Not according to what the Bible says.
1: Mm-hmm.
3: Despite being a Baptist, despite being a Protestant, despite my views of separation of church and state and all these things, I remember sitting there thinking, Trump and Vance should stand up mm-hmm. and say, silly woman, as Trump says so well, yep. be quiet, silence, liberal yep. heretic. The magistrate is here, and he pronounces that this is not of God. But the civil magistrate, even in our American system, to say your property is seized, and you're out on the street, would be glorious.
2: And that's kindness. That you're out on the street, yeah. taking your property
3: instead
2: out
3: of jail
2: is
3: yeah.
2: or the moderate, yeah. soft position.
0: Did you hear that?
1: Yeah.
0: This is kindness to throw them out on the street. Otherwise, you could go to jail or the guillotine, he says in the background there. What kind of Christianity is this?
1: A very militant version of Christianity.
0: This is not biblical Christianity by any stretch. And this is sounds just like the Dark Ages. That's what they were doing in the Dark Ages. They were yep. they were guillotining people.
1: This is the run of the papacy all over again. And that's exactly what Revelation 13 talks about when it says that America is going to make an image to the beast. It's going to do and exercise all the power of the first beast. And the first beast persecuted. It killed people who it deemed heretics. And that's what he just said. You heretic, and be happy because maybe, you know, here's the thing. We'll take your building today, but maybe we'll kill you tomorrow. You know, right. that's the sentiment.
0: Yeah. Really. And, you know, the Catholics took people's buildings as well. If you are a heretic, they took all your goods. They took your lands, your buildings. They gave it to the church. And you were out on the street. And you were in jail. And you were killed. So this is exactly the same thing.
1: And unfortunately, this is what we're coming to really, really, really soon, which is why we're telling people they need to be aware of what's happening. Because a lot of people have blinders on and they're only looking at their, you know, what they see in front of them. And if they don't realize that this is what's actually happening, they're going to be caught in a situation that they won't know how to deal with it.
0: Honestly, this is shocking kind of language coming from an America who's the land of liberty. This is not appropriate.
1: How's that freedom of religion? They're like, no. Oh, let's lift up freedom of religion, but we're going to steal your property and yeah. kill you if you have a different version of Christianity than
0: right.
1: we think is right.
0: Right. This is moving in a definitely biblical direction. The next one slide is about Paula White. Now, Paula White Keene, she's an American televangelist, and she has been appointed as chair of Trump's new faith committee. So he has now an advisor to the Faith and Opportunity Initiative at the Office of Public Liaison. So he's basically appointed her as the pastor, more or less, of the White House area. Now, she has some atrocious things to say in the next clip.
4: Wherever I go, God rules. When I walk on White House grounds, God walks on White House grounds. I had every right and authority to declare the White House as holy ground because I was standing there, and where I stand is holy. To say no to President Trump would be saying no to God. And I won't do that.
5: We are in a spiritual war right now. Let every demonic network that has aligned itself against the purpose, against the calling of President Trump, let it be broken. Let it be torn down in the name of Jesus.
4: And I'm going to tell you what my thoughts are. The thoughts of the King of Kings, the thoughts of the Lord of Lords. I'm downloading heaven.
6: Where he is, the nominee, that has to be providence. That has to be the hand of God, in my opinion.
7: And any tongue that rises against him will be condemned according to the word of God.
4: It is God that raises up a king. It is God that sets one down. And so when

0: fight against the plan of God, you're fighting against the hand of God. If we get two more, we will be able to overturn demonic laws and decrees that has held this nation in captivity. You sit back and go, well, yeah, but she crazy. She up there, suppose she up there in the White House praying. You better believe I'm praying. You better believe I'm up there saying in the name of Jesus. You better believe that I'm walking around those parameters saying I lift this up and I dedicate every ounce of this place as holy ground. I release angels right now in the Holy Spirit and walls of fire. I burn up every demonic altar in the name of Jesus and I call it to crumble.
1: Pretty intense.
2: I have no words.
1: She's speaking in tongues here.
2: Yes.
1: She's saying where she walks is holy ground.
2: Yes.
1: She's some of the things that she's saying I would deem quite blasphemous.
2: Very.
1: And this is...
2: I have the thoughts of the Lord of Lords and the King of Kings. This woman is going way too far.
1: And this is who is leading the faith office at the White House.
2: And notice how many times she used the word demonic. So that's one of their calling cards. If you disagree with them, you're demonic. And, you know, I'm not saying that there aren't demonic things and they may even be demonic, but I don't think she is far from it herself, to be honest.
1: So we have here, this is the White House. President Donald Trump announced appointments to the White House Faith Office. Pastor Paula White Cain will return to the White House as a special government employee and senior advisor of the newly created White House Faith Office. Paula previously served as advisor to President Trump in the White House Faith and Opportunity Initiative. She also served as chairwoman of the Evangelical Advisory Board in 2016. Paula is a celebrated New York Times bestselling author, teacher, beloved wife, mother, grandmother, mentor, popular TV personality, and spirit-led, we're not sure which spirit, preacher of God's Word. She is married to legendary singer/songwriter, Jonathan Cain of the iconic Rock and Roll Hall of Fame band Journey. So... very fascinating resume. Now, this next article here, this is from Pew Research Center, is just emphasizing how people are switching to thinking that there needs to be a biblical or religious influence into politics and the states and into U.S. law.
2: Right.
1: And this is extremely scary. Just reading the highlighted part, the survey finds that about half of Americans, 49%, say that the Bible should have a great deal or some influence in U.S. laws.
2: This reminds me of Ellen White and how she mentioned that this legislation for morality is going to come from the people. It's not going to necessarily come from the government enforcing it on the people, but that the people will be rising up and demanding it. And that could even mean the people who are being brought into the government, but it's coming from the people.
1: Yeah, definitely.
3: And, you know, they work right out of the White House. They've never done that. That's never been done before. No other president allowed that. I think, you know, they say separation. They say separation between church and state, they told me. I said, all right, let's forget about that for one time. We said, really, the separation? I don't know. Is that a good thing or a bad thing? I'm not sure. But whether there's separation or not, you guys are in the White House where you should be, and you're representing our country. And we're bringing religion back to our country. And it's a big deal.
2: So we need to forget about church and state this one time. Why not a second time or a third time?
1: You know, this is now the big question, this separation of church and state. And that's what we're going to get into here. Why does there need to be a separation? Was there a separation? Because a lot of these people are saying there was no separation.
2: That's right. I mean, he doesn't seem to know. So is it even part of it?
1: Was there separation?
2: Yeah.
1: So this is the big question. And if there isn't, what does that mean? So this is Pastor Robert Jeffries. And on the separation of church and state.

0: on Huckabee today?
1: Mm-hmm.
2: There's the phrase that we hear so often in our culture. It is not a phrase that is even in the Constitution, although I would say probably 8, maybe 9 out of 10 Americans would swear up and down it is in the Constitution. That phrase is separation of church and state. Do you believe there is such a thing? And if there is, what in the world does that mean?
3: There's absolutely no such thing. And people have twisted that phrase to refer to actually the separation of faith from public life, which is the real goal of every liberal. Look, the phrase separation of church and state, as you said, doesn't appear in the First Amendment. It doesn't appear in any amendment. It doesn't appear anywhere in the Constitution. It's a phrase that was used by Thomas Jefferson in a private letter to a group of Baptist in Danbury, Connecticut, who had heard a rumor that he was going to elevate as president the Congregational Church to be the church for America. And you know, Baptists get upset whenever they think somebody else is going to be in charge. And so they protested. And Thomas Jefferson said, no, we're not going to do such a thing. And anytime the government back then talked about the church and state, it was talking about denominations. The Bible, the Constitution prohibits anybody from elevating one Christian denomination over another.
2: Separation of church and state is not a constitutional doctrine. It's not even in the Declaration of Independence. It's nowhere in our laws. But people still use that phrase as if somehow it's holy and absolutely applicable. But in reading Thomas Jefferson's letter to the Danbury Baptist Association, it really was the opposite of what people apply. It had more to do with saying you and the church can say anything you want to, and you can say it to the government. But the government cannot speak to the church and dictate to it what its pastors can say or what its congregation can say. I heard years ago, and I thought it was the most powerful thing I ever heard about them.
0: So one of the big emphasis that these guys are talking about is that the state should not have influence to the church, but the church absolutely can have influence on the state. And we're going to discuss that a little bit more in a while, but they're almost saying it as if it can only be a one-way street somehow.
1: Yeah.
0: But that's not actually possible, but let's continue the video.
1: Okay.
2: Not one of the Bill of Rights restricts a citizen. In fact, every one of the Bill of Rights empowers the citizen. The restriction is on government. In every single one of the 10 First Amendments to the Constitution, we know them as the Bill of Rights, every one of them says what the government can't do, not what the people can't do. What's wrong with our culture where that's not clearly understood?
3: Well, we've got an ignorant culture, Governor, who don't know American history. They don't know the Constitution. They don't know the fact that the Supreme Court never used the phrase separation of church and state until 1947. You know, if it was such an instrumental part of our nation, why wasn't it used in any Supreme Court decision before 1947? It's because it's a figment of people's imagination. And that 1947 case, the Everson case, was one that tried to deny church or government support of the Catholic Church, and the Supreme Court ruled against it. The Chief Justice of the Supreme Court at that time was Hugo Black, who was happened to be a member of the Ku Klux Klan. And the only thing the Ku Klux Klan hated more than blacks were Catholics. And, you know, Justice Clarence Thomas and others have recently

0: used as the battle cry for those who want to rip God out of all of culture. There's a separation of church and state. There's a wall of separation of church and state. Now, let me ask you a question. Where did that phrase come from? Do you think that that's a phrase that is in the Constitution? The separation of church and state. Sounds like it is, right? But it's not. It's not in the Constitution. Do you think it's in the Declaration of Independence? No, it's not. It's not in the Declaration of Independence. Is it in the Bill of Rights, the first 10 amendments to the Constitution? No, it's not in the Bill of Rights. The separation of church and state is a phrase. It was a personal phrase used by Thomas Jefferson in a personal letter to someone who was a person of faith in a group of Baptists and Congregationalists from Danbury, Connecticut. And they asked him his position on what is the role of government with regard to the church. Now, remember, he understood that the founders had come out of countries where the king or the government controlled the church. And it was the king of this country became the king of the church.
1: That's not true.
0: And what he said is, no, you don't have to worry about a king controlling the church or an official government church, because there is a wall, an impenetrable wall that keeps the government from reaching in and telling you, the church, what to do.
1: Just a minute. Hold on. That is so not true. The king did not control the church in the Dark Ages. It was definitely the Pope that was controlling the kings. If the king didn't do what the Pope wanted them to do, he was excommunicated, and everybody in the entire country that king ruled was in danger of being excommunicated as well. They weren't allowed to get married. They weren't allowed to get a Christian burial. They weren't allowed to participate in any of the rites and the ceremonies that they normally did during church. And that's just insane that he's saying this.
2: It's basically exact opposite of what he said. But we have these sentiments that are being flipped around, like the Dark Ages was actually a time of enlightenment and great progress. And now, the kings were in charge of... No.
1: No.
2: The church was in charge of the state. And that situation is what 100% of the time causes persecution.
1: Right. And this
2: even the same... sects of people that, you know, you could say.
1: This is a rewriting of history. They're actually trying to rewrite, re-educate people to believe something that didn't even happen so that they can get them on their side.
2: Absolutely.
3: Going back to this idea of separation of church and state, and again, I could riff on this ad nauseum because it's just so ridiculous, right? Is that it's not constitutional, because you go a layer deeper. People that even say that, do you believe in separation of morality and state? Nobody does. So all laws are a reflection of morality, and all morality comes from somewhere. There is no such thing as neutral morality. And we believe what the founders believed, because they put it in the halls of Congress, they put it in the Supreme Court, and they put it all throughout the country, which is that the Decalogue, the Ten Commandments, is the core morality of how a society and a civilization should exist. Right? The Ten Commandments of every person.
1: This is so deceptive, so twisted. Government cannot legislate morality. It can only legislate civil laws. And the civil laws may contain things like thou shalt not kill, and you should not, you know, perjure yourself, and things like that that match those last six parts of the Ten Commandments. But it's based on civil law, not based on morality.
2: It's not based on religion, and it's not based on the commandments directly, because that would be now enforcing religion onto other people. No, it's what the civil government is supposed to do is dictate to the civil rights that you are not impeding on other individuals' rights.
1: Right.
2: Each individual has a right to do and live their life and everything. If you are impeding their ability to do that, that is where the government aids the people to have their individual rights, not to legislate morality.
1: No.
2: Because morality is a totally different thing. What you think is moral or immoral is not the same thing as what's affecting someone else's freedom to exercise.
1: Correct.
4: See, most people today who insist upon a rigid separation of church and state are unaware that that phrase derives not from the Constitution itself, of course, but from a personal letter that Thomas Jefferson wrote to the Danbury Baptist Association in 1802. He explained that, quote, because religion is a matter that lies solely between man and his God, the language of the First Amendment is a vital safeguard of our rights of conscience. See, Jefferson said he revered, this is another quote,

0: That act of the whole American people, which declared that their legislature should make no law respecting an establishment of religion or prohibiting the free exercise thereof, thus building a wall of separation between church and state. That's what he wrote in his letter to the Danbury Baptist. But Jefferson clearly did not mean that metaphorical wall was to keep religion from influencing issues of civil government. To the contrary, it was meant to keep the federal government from impeding the religious practice of citizens. The founders wanted to protect the church from an encroaching state, not the other way around.
1: The reason we had so many overreaching regulations in our nation is because the church complied. The church is supposed to direct the government. The government is not supposed to direct the church. That is not how our founding fathers intended it. And I'm tired of this separation of church and state junk that's not in the Constitution. It was in a stinking letter, and it means nothing like what they say it does.
2: So we have to pull this apart a little bit. Now, I guarantee you that the same people who think the church should control the state would not agree with that in Muslim countries, that the Muslim faith should control the state and then the state influence all the people.
3: Oh, no,
2: to,
3: never.
2: You know, because they're like, oh, but they're pressing down the women. So
3: never.
2: Now, here's the thing. Can you have a situation where, okay, so you have one group. They want separation of church and state, where the state does not influence the church and the church does not influence the state. Now you have this group of people who says, well, no, we don't want the state influencing the church. We want the church influencing the state. Is that possible is the question. And the reality is no, because once you're both playing the game, you're influencing each other to, you know, do different moves. If we're playing a game of chess and you don't want me to influence your moves, well, then you can't play the game with
3: me.
2: Because every move I do, you're going to have to somehow counter that. And, you know, you can't have the church affecting the state without the state now, in effect, creating laws that reflect in some way church legislation, which means the church is affecting, or the state is affecting the church.
3: It's automatic that they both influence each other. And so that's why there has to be a separation, because you can't have one influencing the other without it having repercussions.
2: And then what is the church that's influencing the state, and whose church, what dogmas and what doctrines and all of this?
3: And who decides all that? Exactly.
2: This is the point. And that's what the Bible's warning is, that this second beast in Revelation 13, it says it's going to make an image to the papacy.
3: Except it's not going to be the papacy directly influencing.
2: Not at all.
3: It's going to be the daughters directly influencing.
2: They're what it means, an image to the papacy. If I'm making an image to anything, that thing

0: all I have to do is create something that looks and acts and does like it. So this image of the papacy is the Protestant America going to act exactly like the papacy did during its reign of 1260 years of persecution, which is the church controlling the state,
1: mm-hmm.
0: persecution, taking lands, taking mm-hmm. personal property,
1: mm-hmm.
0: killing people, which is exactly what the Bible says is going to happen. If we read Revelation 13, verse 15, it says, and he had power to give life unto the image of the beast. That means that he's going to be able to enforce this image,
1: mm-hmm.
0: this likeness of the papacy, that the image of the beast should both speak and cause that as many as would not worship the image of the beast should be killed.
1: So here he's causing people to be killed who do not agree.
0: And this is not only solely in America.
1: No.
0: Because earlier on, we see that it's going to force the entire world to make this image.
1: Right.
0: So it'll start nationally
1: mm-hmm.
0: and with like Christian nationalism, and then it's going to spread and they're going to start affecting, hey, you need to fall in line. You need to fall in line. We're the biggest, here.
1: Yeah.
0: And if you don't fall in line, well.
1: And these people are speaking like it already. And those people are also being involved in government. It is a bad mixture. It's going a wrong direction. And, you know, about the legislation of morality that we looked at earlier, the Ten Commandments is not just about the letter of the law. It's also about the spirit of the law. So if we were to be legislating it on a moral basis, we would have to also legislate the spirit of the law. And the government can't do that. They can't control your thoughts. They may try or think they want to, like here in Canada, for example, or during the 2020 epidemic, they were even angry at people for their thoughts, right? But that's technically not a government's ability or not within its jurisdiction.
0: Yeah. So we have this from The Warrior's Journey, and we're just going to jump down to the bottom here. They compartmentalize believing that one's faith should not mingle with politics. Neither the Bible nor our Constitution supports separation of church and state. So again, they are saying that there is nothing in the Bible or the Constitution that supports that church and state should be separate. Now, this slide, it just kind of bullet points and characterizes the rise of this Christianity in America and mm-hmm. what we should be looking out for. So point A, unification of church and state.
1: Okay.
0: That's all over the place.
1: Mm-hmm.
0: B, legislating morality.
1: Mm-hmm.
0: All 10 commandments. This is what's coming down the line. C, punishing those whose views do not harmonize with theirs.
1: Already
0: this is the
1: like
0: this
1: that.
0: Is the steps, and this is from Revelation 13, verse 11, then 13, 14, and 15. And I'm just going to skip through this really quickly. And I beheld another beast coming up out of the earth. This is America.
1: Yes.
0: And if you don't know that, we have studies on this. We have our study guides that are coming out.
1: We have a study guide already that people can get on our read section under resources. It's called The Image of the Beast. We also have a set of videos that you produced.
0: America's Prophetic Destiny.
1: Yes.
0: Please go watch those.
1: Yes.
0: They're four short mini documentaries. Also, we touch this at the start of the final countdown studies as well that are
1: right.
0: still continuing right
1: and
0: now.
1: And we talked about the Mark of the Beast.
0: And the Mark of the Beast.
1: Yes. And people can, if they want to know more about that, that's in the Image of the Beast study guide as well, which if they can't find it on our website, email us at support@amazingdiscoveries.org and request it. We'll send you the link, or you can call our office at 1-866-572-9457.
0: Yeah. So then it says, and he had two horns like a lamb. So he has Christ-like qualities,
1: yes.
0: you know, the lamb. And he spake as a dragon. This is the problem, that he's going to speak as a dragon. He's going to persecute. He's going to control. Even to make fire come down from heaven. So incredible false miracles are going mm-hmm. to be done. Then it should make an image to the beast. I'm reading the highlighted mm-hmm. parts. Life unto the image of the beast, the image of the beast, and those who do not worship it should be killed.
1: Now let's take a look at some of these allegations that they said that separation of church and state was not in the Constitution. It

0: not in the Bill of Rights. It was only in, as she said it, some stinking letter. And let's see what it whether that's really holds water. So this is the letter from Thomas Jefferson to the Baptists of Danbury. And it says, believing with you that religion is a matter which lies solely between man and his God, that he owes account to none other for his faith or his worship, that the legitimate powers of government reach actions only and not opinions, I contemplate with sovereign reverence that act of the whole American people, which declared that their legislature should make no law respecting an establishment of religion or prohibiting the free exercise thereof, thus building a wall of separation between church and state. So the First Amendment, that was what he was quoting, was in 1791. This letter is written in 1802. So he is now explaining what that First Amendment was designed to do.
1: And yeah, the phrase, the specific phrase, separation between church and state, isn't there. But I mean, you have to be, you know, not really reading in order to not understand that that's exactly what that is trying to say.
0: Right. And that's what he's explaining here, that that First Amendment was designed to do that. And also that the government can't control your opinions, your beliefs, in other words.
1: Yeah.
0: So 30 years later, Thomas Jefferson wrote Notes on the State of Virginia, where he says some more things. Now, he's a deist. He didn't actually, wasn't actually a Christian, but he still advocated the concept of liberty of conscience. The rights of conscience, we could not submit. We are answerable for them to our God. The legitimate powers of government extend to such acts only as are injurious to others. So again, it can only legislate civil, not yes. moral. In the next slide, you have reason and free inquiry are the only effectual agents against error. They are the natural enemies of error and of error only. In other words, you have the ability to have the freedom of thought, the freedom of speech, the freedom of press in order to have any kind of freedom. And that is how you can suppress error, is when you can have that freedom.
1: Yeah, this is a big thing, because as soon as you start enforcing, now this is totalitarian. Now right. this is, you know, there is one person controlling the minds of a lot of people, right? Right. Their actions, their minds, everything. And that's not what this, the Bill of Rights or any of this was supposed to be about. But for some reason, the Christian nationalists believe that that's exactly what it meant, is that we should control everybody's religion.
0: Right.
1: And enforce everybody's religion, right. which is the total opposite of freedom of speech and freedom of religion.
0: Right. James Madison wrote to Jasper Adams in 1833, I must admit, moreover, that it may not be easy in every possible case to trace the line of separation between the rights of religion and the civil authority with such distinctness as to avoid collisions and doubts on unessential points. The tendency to a usurpation on one side or the other.
1: Uh-huh.
0: So in other words, he's admitting that either the state or the church can usurp each other.
1: Right.
0: So it's not just the government trying to usurp the church, because as we said, you can't play the game without yeah. one influencing the other. And if you don't want to play the game at all, you can't.
1: Right. So now we have the Catholic view of separation of church and state. And this is fascinating, because remember, Catholicism is really an empire itself. And when you're a Catholic, you have your allegiance is to the Catholic state.
0: Right.
1: The papacy.
0: As a Catholic, you're a member of that exactly. Catholic state.
1: And that's where your allegiance is before any other country.
0: And that's a political entity, not just a religious entity.
1: Right. It is a church state structure.
0: It is.
1: It's still a church state structure.
0: It is. And we are going to look at this a little bit later, but the church believes that it wields two swords, the church yep. and the state. So it controls the state. So again, that man who said that the kings controlled the church in the Dark Ages was completely wrong. It was the other way around. And Catholics hate the separation of church and state. This is something when America first started, they were very alarmed, because here was a country that was promoting religious liberty, and they were very concerned because they didn't want that

0: idea to infect all the rest of the European nations. Yeah. And of course it ended up doing that, but they were very much against it and
1: That's
0: always
1: trying
0: have
1: to be
0: been
1: turned around though. Now
0: it is.
1: I mean, look, when the Catholic Church was the world power and when it was in control of Europe and all of this, what did they do? Did they put a wall between church and state, or did they have absolute control over the state?
0: So here we have a statement by Pope Pius X from 1906, the Catholic view of the separation of church and state. Let's see what he said. That the state must be separated from the church is a thesis absolutely false, a most pernicious error.
1: I mean, it doesn't take much more than that to clarify that he did absolutely not agree that there should be a separation of church and state.
0: Absolutely not. And it limits the action of the state, I'm reading only the highlighted parts, to the pursuit of public prosperity during this life only. It follows that the civil power must not only place no obstacle in the way of this conquest, but must aid us in effecting it. So in other words, the civil power cannot just be neutral. It has to help us.
1: And it has to be positive in its action.
0: So why would a professed Christian church say something like this? Because this is the ideal government of the papacy.
1: Yeah.
0: It wants church and state combined.
1: Total global control.
0: Yes. And then they can control everything.
1: Well, they are the universal church, right?
0: That's true. That's true.
1: The Roman Catholic Church. And they want universal world dominance.
0: That's right.
1: World church and state.
0: Well, they believe that if you're not a Catholic, then you're a heretic.
1: Right.
0: That's the only church as far as they're concerned. So every time it says, you know, the true church, they're referring to themselves.
1: Yeah.
0: So here's another continuation of that. I'm going to read only the highlighted. Well, I'll start at the beginning, actually. It follows necessarily that there are many things belonging to them, civil and religious society, in common, in which both societies must have relations with one another. And they're just saying what you and I just said.
1: Yeah.
0: If you have one, you have to have the other, because they influence each other. Remove the agreement between church and state, and the result will be that from these common matters will spring the seeds of disputes. Mm-hmm. So they're saying, if we don't have this, there's going to become problems. It will become more difficult to see where the truth lies, and great confusion is certain to arise. This is nonsense, of course. Hence, the Roman pontiffs have never ceased, as circumstances required, to refute and condemn the doctrine of the separation of church and state.
1: Yeah. Absolutely. And then it continues again. Our illustrious predecessor, Leo the 13th, which he's a very fascinating pope, and we've done a video about him, about him. And the connection between what we're seeing today and what was happening when Pope Leo the 13th was around.
0: I don't think it's a coincidence that he took his name.
1: Absolutely not. Especially has frequently and magnificently expounded Catholic teachings on the relations which should subsist between the two societies, between them. He says there must be necessarily a suitable union.
0: Between civil and religion, there has to be a union.
1: Has to be a union. Jumping down, as for the church, which has God himself for its author, to exclude her from the active life of the nation, from the laws, the education of the young, the family, is to commit a great pernicious error.
0: They're very, very clear.
1: It's very clear.
0: Yeah. And no one seems to jump up and down when Catholics say this. I don't know why, but it's just, that's who they are. That's what they do. But now we're seeing it in the fallen daughters, and we need to be alarmed, because this is moving in a Catholic direction, even though they may not think so because they're Protestants, but they are marrying Protestants
1: like Catholics.
0: And Catholics. Yeah.
1: Now, if we jump down to the middle section here, we recognize in the law many exceptional and odiously restrictive provisions, the effect of which is to place the church under the domination of the civil power. It has been a source of bitter grief to us to see the state thus encroach on matters which are within the exclusive jurisdiction of the church.
0: So in other words, they do not like it that the church is under the dominion of the civil power.
1: Right.
0: They want the church over civil power.
1: So then we
0: and that's exactly what Protestants are saying.

0: right?
1: Yeah, absolutely.
0: The government should not interfere in the church. The church should interfere with the government.
1: Absolutely. And you know what? I'm going to finish this slide. And we bewail this all the more from the fact that the state, dead to all sense of equity and justice, has thereby created for the Church of France a situation grievous, crushing, and oppressive of her most sacred rights. So now let's continue. Thus, the two principles are clarified to which recourse must be had in concrete cases for the answer to the serious question concerning the attitude which the jurist, the statesman, and the sovereign Catholic state is to adopt. Jumping down, that which does not correspond to truth or to the norm of morality objectively has no right to exist, to be spread, or to be activated.
0: So what does this mean?
1: That if you don't agree with what the Catholic Church teaches, you should be removed.
0: Exactly.
1: That's it.
0: And of course, the truth, that which does not correspond to the truth or the norm of morality, that's their truth. That's their definition of morality, not biblical.
1: Right.
0: Now, we assume it's biblical because they're Christian, but that's an assumption nobody should ever make.
1: Well, the Catholic Church says they're above the Bible. So
0: that's true.
1: It's pretty obvious that there will be things that are not in the Bible that they believe.
0: And they believe tradition is above the Bible.
1: Right.
0: Yeah.
1: So in this quotation, it says, a new source of pain, which afflicts our hearts even more deeply and which we confess cause us extreme torment.
0: Oh boy.
1: Despondency and anguish is the 22nd article of the French Charter Constitution.
0: Oh dear. They do not like this.
1: So this is a big problem. Not only does it allow freedom of worship and conscience.
0: Oh boy.
1: That's a terrible thing. Freedom of conscience? To use the very terms of the article, but it promises support and protection to this freedom, and moreover to the ministers of what are called worship.
0: Wow, this is so arrogant. It's unbelievable.
1: I mean, it's so clear too. There is certainly no need for long speeches addressing a bishop such as yourself to make you clearly recognize with what mortal wound. Now they're talking about the mortal wound from France.
0: This is biblical language.
1: The Catholic religion in France is struck by this article.
0: So in other words, they're saying that the Catholic religion received a mortal wound by France. And this is exactly what happened in 1798. 100%. And the Bible talks about it in multiple spots.
1: By the very fact that it establishes the freedom of all worship without distinction. Wow. It confuses truth with error.
0: Oh, wow.
1: And it places in the ranks of heretical sects and even of Jewish perfidy.
0: That means deceitfulness.
1: The holy and immaculate spouse of Christ, the church outside of which there can be no salvation.
0: So there's no salvation outside of the Catholic Church, clearly, from this. And they are so against freedom of all worship. No other worship except their own. And if you do have that religious liberty, this freedom to worship, it confuses truth with error.
1: Unbelievable.
0: According to them.
1: It's unbelievable. This is from CNA, Catholic News Agency. White House holds Ash Wednesday Mass for staff. And this is just emphasizing how this is starting to really percolate and starting to get embodied into the government.
0: Well, Trump believes that Catholics have been persecuted. And so his wife is Catholic. And so he's obviously, you know, giving them more prominence. He wants to bring them into the fold, so to speak, of Christianity becoming part of the evangelicals.
1: So here, Catholics for Catholics. This is the Prayer America Gala 2025 at Mar-a-Lago. And then we have all the different people that attended this. And we have a little clip here talking about it.
2: In focus today, the second annual Catholic Prayer for America Gala. This is happening at the home of President Donald Trump right over here at Mar-a-Lago. It is set for March 19th, the feast day of St. Joseph. Power Prayer is real, and this big event will showcase how prayer is at the heart of what makes America great. Let's welcome in John Yep. He is the CEO of

0: of Catholics for Catholics. Welcome. I love how you will have more priests and nuns at this event than I believe have ever gathered at Mar-a-Lago, certainly, perhaps at any major political event. What does this tell us about the direction our culture is headed from a faith perspective?
1: Look, the hardest workers, the hardest patriots are usually those who have a strong prayer life and love their God and their country. And we saw that in the last election. Catholics for Catholics, our group that's putting this on for the second year in a row. We're not just sitting in churches praying all day. We work

0: is rising in America. What kind of Christianity is it?
1: A very militant form of Christianity.
0: Very militant.
1: Aggressive, yes. If I could put it that way.
0: Yes, and it's looking like we're heading towards another Dark Ages because they're lifting up those principles that the Dark Ages represented. But this time by the daughters, not by the mother.
1: We're going into a new era of Christianity.
0: Yes.
1: It's a new era of society, of prophecy. We had the Dark Ages from the papacy, and then there was this beast with lamb-like horns. Unfortunately, it's going to speak like a dragon.
0: Yes.
1: And it's going to have world domination. We're looking for world domination here of Christians over everyone else. And that they're going to enforce laws that won't be able to allow people to buy or sell. And eventually, even worse than that in the future. But we have this totally new landscape where the Protestants are acting like the ones who persecuted them in the past.
0: That's right. And they're making an image. Are they copying what the mother did?
1: Revelation 13, verse 14, and deceiveth them that dwell on the earth by means of those miracles which he had power to do in the sight of the beast. So they're doing this in the sight of the beast or in reference from the beast. Saying to them that dwell on the earth that they should make an image to the beast. So they're going to tell the whole world that the whole earth, hey, we should act exactly like the papacy did.
0: Right.
1: Which had the wound by a sword and did live. And they talked about the wound.
0: That's right.
1: Right here. Verse 15, and he had power to give life unto the image of the beast, that the image of the beast should both speak and cause.
0: Or force or make.
1: And that's a very scary word, that word cause.
0: Mm-hmm.
1: You know, make America pray again. Make them do this. Cause them to
0: that's
1: do
0: right.
1: this. They're saying, we'll take your property. We'll take your life, you know, if necessary.
0: And some Christian nationalists actually believe that when it says we should be making disciples, that means forcing people.
1: Yes, force them.
0: Yes.
1: That as many as would not worship the image of the beast should be killed. That's pretty mm-hmm. severe. Verse 16, and he causeth all, both small and great, rich and poor, free and bond, to receive a mark in their right hand or in their forehead. So it's these Protestant American churches, Protestant America through the state, this church-state connection that is actually enforcing the mark of the beast.
0: That's right.
1: And a lot of people, that's a crazy thought.
0: Yeah.
1: Who would have thought that Christian churches is actually going to be the ones to enforce the mark of the beast.
0: And they believe, many people, that it's, you know, a barcode on the hand. So it would be a state economic kind of thing. But it's actually a religious thing because it's being promoted by the daughters of the Catholic
1: Church.
0: It's
1: a worship thing.
0: It's a worship
1: thing. It's not a forced mark. It's not a chip.
0: No.
1: It says that if they don't worship, right?
0: And notice that it says in the right hand or in their foreheads. So that means either in the forehead because they believe it, they're fully sold.
1: They're bought in.
0: Or their right hand, meaning, well, we better go along with this for the peace. Yeah.
1: Yep. And then verse 17, and that no man might buy or sell, save he that had the mark or the name of the beast or the number of his name. And this part is something that I'm very passionate about talking about.
0: Yes.
1: We have a whole series of Bible studies we're doing every single Saturday at 5:30 p.m. PST time. All about the no buy, no sell. All about the timeline of events from now until the second coming, because there's a lot of them. People think that everything's happened. Not everything has happened. There's a ton of stuff still to happen. And one of those things is this no buy or no sell.
0: That's right. And we need to be watching for the signs that are coming. And so that we know
1: we're preparing like Noah did.
0: Yeah, we do.
1: And if you want to know how to prepare for these events, then make sure you go take a look at the final countdown.
0: Finalcountdown.amazingdiscoveries.org.
1: Yes.
0: So we've looked at all this stuff and we now have to take a step back because we have to ask ourselves, how did we get to this place? And as I said in the last episode, it doesn't happen overnight. It's something that's going to change the lamb-like beast to a dragon speaking. And so how do we get there? Because most people still believe that we are that lamb-like beast, mm-hmm. you know, that we're still, you know, a republic that has

0: Protestant and Republicanism as its basis, but it's definitely not. And so how did that change come about? And how is it going to be? So we're going to take a look at that in the next episode. And we're going to take a look that we're going to find out that these plans have been deeply laid years back, even at the beginning of the foundations of America.
1: Yeah, there has been both sides working from the founding of this new world.
0: Yes.
1: Because if God is trying to do something, the devil's trying to do something.
0: That's
1: right. There's always this conflict happening.
0: And America's been under attack to change itself already right from the beginning. And both forces have been working. And at first, you know, the side that was Christian and the side that was Protestant, the side that was upholding religious liberty had the forefront, but slowly and insidiously, it has been changed.
1: Absolutely. Well, thank you very much for joining us for today's episode. Make sure you go like, share, and subscribe, and go to our newsletters, because if you join our newsletters, you'll get updated when we do different episodes and the resources for that, and when we do some of these different live studies, because you can ask live questions, and that's a great thing, that you can get your questions answered right when you ask them.
0: We also have this. Yes, this is our magazine. It's called Faith on the Line, and the very next issue that's coming out is going to be about this very issue: Christian nationalism, the Seven Mountain Mandate, which we're still going to talk about, fascism, and many other interesting things. So if you want to get a copy, again, you can call our office at 1-866-572-9457. You can also email us at support@amazingdiscoveries.org, and we will be happy to send you a free copy.
1: Thank you for watching. God bless, and we'll see you in the next episode.

Well, the topic now is when trumpets sound. And this is a very tricky subject. And there are so many views on the trumpets that I don't think it would be right to be dogmatic about it and say, this is exactly what it is. Let's look at the various issues and see how it fits in, because we have lots to learn, and I'm sure there are many, many things in the book of Revelation that will only become clearer as the actual events unfold. So there's a numbering of the people of the earth in these subjects. So in Revelation chapter 7 and in Revelation chapter 9, there's a binding and a loosing, and they are related to four angels. In both sections, people are being numbered. In Revelation chapter 7, the people of God are being numbered. In Revelation chapter 9, the demonic counterpart is being numbered. So there's a numbering, those that are with God, those that are against God. In both, the words are heard, I heard the number, kosa ton aritmon, I heard the number. So he heard the number of God's people, he heard the number of those that are with the other side. And of course, you know that statement, you are numbered and found wanting. That's what we find in the Old Testament. So it would be nice to be numbered and not to be found wanting. And the way to do that is to cling to the Savior. So let's look at the numbering of God's people in contrast to the devil's people. You know what's interesting? God always gives the positive before he tells us about the negative. Before we saw how the gospel herald would be destroyed in the seven seals, he gave us a picture of the throne room with such awesome power. As I said, this chapter is parenthetical. It is put there in brackets to tell us something about God's people before he tells us again about the worst things that are going to happen. Who is able to stand is the question. The answer is only the sealed will be able to stand. So we want to know what that means. The numbering of the people of God takes place just before the close of probation, prior to the opening of the seventh seal. So in other words, this is an issue that takes place just before the coming of Christ, where there will be a final numbering of the people of God. Obviously, God is going to wait until the full number is in, because he told those symbolically sleeping under the altar that they will have to wait until the full number has been brought in. Isn't that right? So that's what the issue is about. And then we get to Revelation chapter 8 after chapter 7, and it says, and when he had opened the seventh seal, there was silence in heaven about the space of half an hour. So this chapter tells us about the sealing event for the people of God at the end. So let's go through it. Revelation chapter 7, 1. And after these things, I saw four angels standing on the four corners of the earth, holding the four winds of the earth, that the wind should not blow on the earth, nor on the sea, nor on any tree. Now, the sea, waters in the Bible, are a symbol of the nations. The earth is the planet itself. The tree in the Bible is a symbol of the individual. Nebuchadnezzar was a tree that was cut down. I saw the wicked flourishing like green trees, etc. So that's a symbol of the individuals. And these four heavenly angels are holding back the winds of strife until God's people should have been sealed. So the final destruction, conflagration on the earth, chaos that will come, is being held in check by God, irrespective of how bad it looks. God is in control. That's what it says. So there are four angels holding the four winds until God's full number had come in. And I saw another angel ascending from the east, having the seal of the living God, and he cried out with a loud voice to the four angels, to whom it was given to hurt the earth and the sea, saying,
hurt not the earth, neither the sea, nor the trees, till we have ceased.

healed the servants of our God in their foreheads. Now, what sits here in the forehead? The seat of your intelligence, the seat of your decision-making capacity, your consciousness. This is what sits here in the forehead. This is what makes a difference between us and any other creature on this planet, any animal. This is the great cognitive decision, moral seat in the human being. And here is where you make a decision for or against something. And as we saw in the previous one, to be sealed is to be settled in the truth so that you cannot be moved. But God also seals these individuals. And I heard the number. There we hear the number. Of them which were sealed. So these are the people of God. And there were sealed 144,000 of all the tribes of the children of Israel. Revelation 7, 2 to 4. Now some people like to make this a literal number and say there are literally 144,000 that are sealed. But remember, he heard the number. What does it mean to be sealed? Well, 2 Timothy 2 verse 9, nevertheless the foundation of God standeth sure, having this seal, that the Lord knoweth them that are his. So he has sealed them. And let everyone that nameth the name of Christ depart from iniquity. So what does that tell you? These people have made a decision to stop doing what is wrong and to do what is right in the strength of the Lord. And to ask the Lord for forgiveness for that which they have done wrong, and to ask for cleansing in the blood of the Lamb. Simple as that. It's not a complicated issue. We always make it more complicated than it is. And the word over here for iniquity is unrighteousness, injustice, unrighteousness of heart and life, a deed of violating law. Very interesting. So if you depart from iniquity, you become law-abiding. If you love the Lord, you keep his commandments. Be ye angry and sin not. Let not the sun go down upon your wrath, neither give place to the devil. Let him that stole steal no more. But rather let him labor, working with his hands the things which is good, and that he may have to give to them that needeth. Let no corrupt communication proceed out of your mouth, but that which is good to use for edifying, that it may minister grace unto the hearers. It's not a very complicated issue. It means start doing what is right and give up what is bad. And grieve not the Holy Spirit of God, whereby ye are sealed unto the day of redemption. So people that are sealed have to start doing what is right. They have to, if they were thieves, stop stealing. If they have a foul mouth, they must clean up their act. They must start doing what is right in the strength of the Lord. Let all bitterness and wrath and anger and clamor and evil speaking be put away from you with all malice. And be ye kind one to another, tender-hearted, forgiving one another, even as God for Christ's sake has forgiven you. Ephesians 4, 26 to 32. It's not a complicated issue. Come back into harmony with the law of God. That's what it means. Bind up the testimony. Seal the law amongst my disciples to the law and to the testimony. If they speak not according to this word, it is because there is no light in them. You cannot say, I'm a child of God, but I can live like I lived before. To the law and to the testimony. I delight to do thy will, O my God. Yea, thy law is within my heart. Psalms 40 verse 8. For this is the covenant that I will make with the house of Israel after those days, says the Lord. I will put my laws in their mind. Where's that? It's here, in the forehead. And write them in their hearts so that they can act accordingly. And I will be to them a God, and they shall be to me a people. Hebrews 8 verse 10. We always make these issues so complicated. It's not that complicated. Do what is right and leave the consequences to God.
Now, in the heart of the law, there is the Sabbath. Remember the Sabbath to keep it holy. 6 days shalt thou labor and do all thy work.

But the seventh day is the Sabbath of the Lord thy God. Not the third day, not the fourth day, the seventh day is the Sabbath. In it thou shalt not do any work, nor thou, nor thy son, nor thy daughter, thy manservant, thy maidservant, nor thy cattle, nor the stranger that was within thy gates. For in 6 days the Lord made the heavens, the earth, the sea, and all that is in them, and he rested on the seventh day. Wherefore the Lord blessed the Sabbath day and hallowed it. So here in the Sabbath commandment is another seal. It says there, in 6 days the Lord, that's the name, Yahweh, made, he's the creator, heaven and earth, the sea, and all that in them is. So, if we look at Exodus chapter 20, verse 11, in 6 days the Lord made the heavens, the earth, the sea, and all that is, and he rested, Noach, on the seventh day. Wherefore the Lord blessed the Sabbath day, hallowed it, he put it aside for holy use. And the word rested there means to give comfort, to be confederate, to let down, to be quiet. In other words, to have a quiet moment with God. In all this excitement on this earth. Moreover, I also gave them my Sabbaths to be a sign between me and them, that they might know that I am the Lord that sanctifies them, and hallow my Sabbaths, and they shall be a sign between me and you, that you may know that I am the Lord your God. Well, there are many gods out there. Which one are you serving? The one that you obey. How do you obey him? By keeping his law. And if he said, honor the seventh day, then which day should you honor? The seventh day. Well, Exodus 31 verse 13 also says, the Sabbath is a sign throughout your generations, that you may know which God you're serving. It's me. I'm the Lord of the Sabbath. Hello, me. Exodus 31:16, wherefore the children of Israel shall keep the Sabbath to observe the Sabbath throughout their generation for a perpetual covenant. It is a sign between me and them that he rested on the seventh day and he was refreshed. Nafash, interesting word. Sign in the Hebrew is ot, and it means a mark. That's what the concordance says. It means a mark, a distinguishing mark. So what is the mark of God? The Sabbath. Why? Because the Sabbath ratifies the law. Without the Sabbath, the whole of the Ten Commandments could be from Joe Schmo. Isn't that right? Could be from Joe Schmo. What if I made Ten Commandments and I sent them out and I said, everybody keep them because I say so? What would you do? You would think the man's gone nuts, wouldn't you? But what if the president of the country did it? If he made a law and he said, I want you to keep these, and I sign it, and if you don't, well, I have authority to do something about it, then it becomes a little bit more important, right? Now what if the God of the universe says, boom, I make this law, heaven and earth it is to be experienced as a perpetual law. Well, that's pretty authoritative. So if it doesn't have that stamp of approval, it means nothing. So it is God's mark of authority. Does the beast also have a mark? Yes, it also has a mark of authority. We'll get to that a little bit later. So we must understand God's mark, his sign or his seal. Just like a seal authenticates a document, the President of the United States, for example, that's the seal of the American president, or the typical royal seal. It says, I, King so-and-so, the name, title, king, territory, whatever it is, England or whatever. And right here in the Decalogue, there must be a stamp authenticating the document. And you find it in the Sabbath commandment. Without the Sabbath, the whole of the Ten Commandments is just another set of laws made by who cares who. But with the Sabbath commandment in it, has the name of the lawgiver and the territory. And it's binding. So it receives its authenticity. And the Lord delivered to me two tablets of stone written with the finger of God. Deuteronomy 9:10. There are only a few times when God wrote with his finger. Did you know that? And each time he wrote with a finger. This is one of them. He wrote.

the Ten Commandments with his own finger in stone. And he repeated it when Moses broke them. So that's twice. And then when the kingdom of Babylon came to an end, God wrote with his finger against the wall. And the prophet Daniel said, many, many tekel parson. Wow, that's what it means. Your kingdom has been numbered and given to the Medes and the Persians. It's another time that God wrote when there was a judgment, a final judgment which serves as a type of what is coming. And there was another time when God wrote in the sand. That's when all the accusers came and accused a certain lady, Mary, who had been found in adultery. And he stooped and he wrote with his finger in the sand. I wonder what he wrote there, because when they read it, they all turned away and had nothing more to say. He that is without sin, let him cast the first stone. Maybe they saw written things there they didn't really like to read. Isn't that possible? Just for interesting sake. So God's seal is in the heart of his law. Remember the Sabbath that keepeth holy. 6 days you shall labor and do all your work. But the seventh is the Sabbath of the Lord, Yahweh, your God. In 6 days, Yahweh, Lord, made, creator, heaven and earth. There you have it. The Lord, creator, heaven and earth. Authenticating the whole document. So it has his name, his title, his territory. I gave them my Sabbath to be a sign between me and them that I am the Lord. Now, how are you supposed to keep it? Well, we read about that. Not doing thine own pleasure. It's amazing how few rules there are on how to keep the Sabbath. The Jews couldn't handle that, so they made a couple of thousand on how you're supposed to keep it. Instead of leaving it to the conscience. Not doing thine own pleasure. That seems sensible. Calling it holy, honorable. Honoring him, not doing your own ways, finding your own pleasure, speaking your own words, delight yourself in the Lord. So these are the positive things that come out of the Sabbath. Not a day of misery. By the way, today is the seventh day. It's the Sabbath. Did we have a day of misery so far? I haven't. And was it only for the Jews? No. Also the sons of the stranger that join themselves to the Lord to serve him and to love the name of the Lord, to be his servants, everyone that keepeth the Sabbath. Even them will I bring to my holy mountain and make them joyful in my house of prayer. It wasn't a Jewish Sabbath. In fact, it comes from Genesis. It comes from creation. For mine house shall be called a house of prayer for all people. The Sabbath was for everyone. Isaiah 56 verse 6 and 7. And if you will listen carefully to my commandments, which I command you today, take heed to yourselves that your heart may not be deceived. And then you go running after other gods, it says. Bind them, these commandments, as a sign upon your hand and as frontlets between your eyes. Wow! The commandments must be on the hand and on the forehead. What does that mean? Okay. So they wrote them out, stuck them over here, and bound them around their hands. Job done. Do you think that's what God had in mind? I somehow don't think so. That's ritualizing the law. And it might be sincere, but it's not what is meant here. It means think and act accordingly. That's what God wants. And God says his commandments must be in your mind and in your actions. And another power will come and says, my

God gave the Sabbath so that we shouldn't forget Him and what He has done for us. And so the law of God in its entirety, with acknowledgement of His authority in our lives, will bring us into harmony with heaven again through the redemption which is in Christ Jesus. It's a great multitude which no man could number, of all the nations and kindreds and people and tongues, stood before the throne and before the Lamb, clothed with white robes and palms in their hands. Some people make long discourses about the 144,000 when the Bible doesn't tell us very much about them. And seeing that the whole book is symbolic, obviously this is also symbolic, because we're going to run into trouble if it's not. For example, if we look at the 12 tribes of Israel, then we'll see that Levi is mentioned here in Genesis. Joseph is mentioned over here. Levi is also mentioned in Revelation over here, and Joseph. In Ezekiel, we have the tribe of Dan, which is not mentioned over here at all, but it's mentioned in Genesis. We have Ephraim mentioned here in Ezekiel, and we don't have Ephraim mentioned here at all. So, which tribes are you going to take if you want to make it literal? You're going to be in trouble. Is nobody ever going to be saved out of Ephraim and Dan? Dan were pretty bad, and they did funny things, but there were lots that were heroes from the tribe of Dan. Heroes. So, obviously, it's a symbolic number, and I don't think we have to go any further into it. It's a multitude of twelves. For he is not a Jew which is one outwardly, neither is that circumcision which is outward in the flesh, but he is a Jew which is one inwardly. And circumcision is that of the heart, in the spirit, and not in the letter, whose praise is not of men, but of God. Romans 2 verse 28 and 29. Is it only Jews that are going to be saved from the literal tribes? What about all the Gentiles that have come in through the gospel herald? So we cannot literalize the 144,000. And in any case, who is a Jew? Who is a Christian? It's one who is one inwardly. Galatians 3 verse 29 says, if you be Christ's, then you be Abraham's seed and heirs according to the promise. So what does that make us? That gives me a chance to be a seed of Abraham. Abraham's seed and heirs according to the promise, if I accept Christ. Well, I wasn't a Jew, so I was a pagan. But in Christ, I can be Abraham's seed, because Christ is Abraham's seed. And if I am in Him, then I am redeemed. So now, the question of Jew or Christian is irrelevant. If you have Christ, you are Abraham's seed, no matter what your circumstances of birth were. For in Christ Jesus, neither circumcision availeth anything, nor uncircumcision, but a new creature. And as many as walk according to this rule, peace be on them, and mercy, and upon the Israel of God. Galatians 6, 15 and 16. So how do I become part of the Israel of God of all ages? I accept the Lamb of God. A Jew was not saved by keeping the law. He had to bring a lamb and slaughter it. And he was saved by the blood of the Lamb. Maybe he rejected the Lamb later on, but that was the method whereby he should be atoned for. And cried with a loud voice, saying, salvation to our God which sitteth upon the throne and unto the Lamb. And all the angels stood around about the throne and about the angels and the four beasts, and fell before the throne on their faces, and they worshipped God, saying, amen, blessing and glory and wisdom and thanksgiving and honor and power and might be unto our God forever and ever. Amen. Who wins? Jesus wins. Again, we have this wonderful theme where Jesus comes in the Revelation and he tells us about the redeemed and how they are sealed, settled in the truth that they cannot be moved, back in harmony with the law of God, saved by the blood of the Lamb. And he gives us this beautiful picture before he gives us the bad news. It's a theme in the book of Revelation. You never have to be afraid, because he is the victor, the King of Kings. And one of the elders answered, saying unto me, what are these which are arrayed in white robes? And whence come they?

And he said unto me, Sir, thou knowest. And he said to me, These are they which came out of the great tribulation, and have washed their robes and made them white in the blood of the Lamb. Therefore are they before the throne of God and serve him day and night in his temple, and he that sitteth on the throne shall dwell amongst them. That is the conclusion of the matter. A great story about victory in Jesus Christ before the bad news comes. They shall hunger no more, neither thirst any more, neither shall the sun light on them, nor any heat, for the Lamb which is in the midst of the throne shall feed them, and shall lead them unto living fountains of waters, and God shall wipe away all tears from their eyes. Isn't this great? Here's the promise before the bad news. And then comes Revelation 8. And when he opened the seventh seal, there was silence in heaven about space of half an hour. We've dealt with this text already. This is when Christ returns. And I saw the seven angels which stood before God, and to them were given the seven trumpets. Now come the seven trumpets. And people say, well, this must be after the close of probation. No, no, no. All we had was a chapter which says, listen, folks, this is the outcome. God's people will be redeemed by the Lamb. And there will be no more tears, and this is the number of them, and this is what it's going to be like. That's the victory in the Lamb. Now let me give you the bad news. This is what's going to happen in history. And those that reject the Word of God and reject Jesus Christ will also be numbered. And sadly, the number will look slightly different. Let's see what happened. And I saw the seven angels which stood before God, and to them were given seven trumpets. And another angel came and stood at the altar, having a golden censer, and there was given unto him much incense. Where's this angel standing? At which altar? The altar of incense. The altar of incense, was it in the first chamber or in the second chamber? It was in the first chamber. So it cannot be after the close of probation. Jesus is still ministering in the first chamber. There still has to come a second chamber, and when that's finished, it's over. Then it's too late. So here we are in which part of the chiasm? The first part. Jesus is still in the holy place. And many people want to take these prophecies and throw them into the future, into the eschatological arm, into the end time events portrayed in the book of Revelation, and they violate the chiasm. You can't

tear something out of its position and throw it where you want it. You have to stay within the rules. That's why it's written like that, so that you shouldn't be able to do that. So, much incense, there's the altar of incense, that he should offer it with the prayers of all the saints upon the golden altar, which is before the throne. That's the little altar that we're talking about. And the smoke of the incense, which came with the prayers of the saints, ascended up before God out of the angel's hand. Here are people praying. There is some need here still. This is not after the close of probation, right at the end of time. No, no, this is a continuous process, so it suggests we follow the same process as the others were. This is a pattern in Bible prophecy. Book of Daniel does the same thing. Daniel chapter 2 goes through the history of mankind. Daniel chapter 7 recapitulates it in another format. Daniel chapter 8 takes it, recapitulates it in another format. And so you have different views coming to light. Same in the book of Revelation. You go through the seven churches. This is the position of the church. You go through the seven seals. This is the position of the gospel herald. Now we come to the trumpets, which are judgments. Because there is a numbering. And you are found either wanting or you are found righteous. Here is a judgment issue. And who is the judge? Jesus. He decides who makes it and who doesn't. And he doesn't neglect the prayers of the saints. It is through his mediation that they are made acceptable in the eyes of God. So the merit of Jesus Christ is the issue here at stake. The smoke of the incense, which came with the prayers of the saints, ascended up before God out of the angel's hand. So the incense is a symbol of the merit of Jesus Christ being added to the saints, making them acceptable in the eyes of God. Wonderful image. Everything is so loaded with meaning in the book of Revelation. We could speak for hours just on the symbolism here of this altar of incense. And the angel took the censer and filled it with fire from the altar and cast it onto the earth. Poof. Down it comes. Poof. And there were voices and thunderings and lightnings and an earthquake. Revelation 8, verse 5. Well, judgments come upon the earth. And after the final judgments, just as Jesus died on the cross and said, "It is finished, so it will be done." And it will be over and the numbering will be done. And either you are with the sheep or you are with the goats, depending on your decision. So what are these trumpets of Revelation? There are seven trumpets. And each one heralds something that happens here on earth. Revelation 8 verse 6. And the seven angels which had the seven trumpets prepared themselves to sound. Now let's see. What happens? Let me just recapitulate here for you. The historic arm had the seven churches, the seven seals, and because we are still dealing with altar of incense time, we are dealing before the time that Jesus enters into the most holy. So we're dealing with the historic arm. They sit in this side of the chiasm, and I cannot remove them and throw them into that side. That would violate the chiasm. Is that clear? So obviously, we are moving through the same historic period that we have had in the others. And to do anything else would be contrary to the system. And they all culminate, of course, in the great climax of the coming of Christ. So again, we're going to sweep through history. And there is a parallel between what happens during the blowing of the trumpets and the seven last plagues. This becomes an interesting point. So the seven trumpets are blown before the Day of Atonement, and the seven last plagues take place after the Day of Atonement. In other words, when Christ comes out of the most holy, then the seven last plagues will fall. So, if we look here at the trumpets, we'll find that the following are affected. The earth,
8

8, verse 7, the sea. Chapter 8, verse 8 and 9, the rivers and the fountains. Chapter 8, verse 10 and 11, sun, moon, and stars. Chapter 8, verse 12, so there's darkness, bottomless pit, locusts come out. 9, 13 to 21, the river Euphrates. 9, 13, 21, loud voices, the kingdom of Christ. So we've gone through a process. And every time, a third is affected. If we look at the seven last plagues, we have a parallel. The first plague hits the earth. The second one hits the sea. The third one, the rivers and the fountains, just like the seven trumpets. And then the sun, just as it was over there, darkness on the throne of the beast. Then there's the river Euphrates, which you had over there. And then you have a loud voice, it is done. You see? There's the it is done. So this is what happens after the close of probation. And this must happen before the close of probation. Because it's only a third. It's not everything. A portion is affected. And there is room for repentance. And it is in the mediation time when Christ is serving in the heavenly sanctuary in the first chamber. And these are very important issues when we deal with this. Because today there is this tendency to take the trumpets and to make them the same period or just prior to this period over here. And that's a problem. Because not only do you violate the chiasm, you also violate the component. There's only a component that is destroyed. Jesus Christ is in control. The number of God's people, chapter 7. Now, trumpets and the numbering of the people of the earth and the problems associated with it. Who is going to win? Jesus or the other one? We already know the answer. And therefore, we can relax as we go through the trumpets. May the Lord make us aware of the fact that Jesus is in control. When we're dealing with the actual trumpets, it gets tricky because we don't really have precise ways of interpreting this. But let's look at the various issues. This is a very interesting study. Joel chapter 2, verse 15 to 17 says, blow the trumpet in Zion, sanctify a fast, call a solemn assembly, gather the people, sanctify the congregation, assemble the elders, gather the children and those that suck the breast. Let the bridegroom go forth of his chamber and the bride out of her closet. Let the priests, the ministers of the Lord, weep between the porch and the altar and let them say, spare thy people, O Lord, and give not thine heritage to reproach, that the heathen should rule over them. Wherefore should they say amongst the people, where is their God? Here is a situation where a trumpet is being blown under circumstances where God's people have obviously gone astray. So let's have a look at the interpretations. The first interpretation is that these trumpets are judgments in our time paralleling the judgments of the plagues. That's a very prominent interpretation in the world today. Personally, I cannot accept that particular interpretation, for the very reason that it violates the chiasm. It violates the chiasm and throws into the future that which is in the historic arm of the book of Revelation. Secondly, it violates the principle that Jesus is here, not coming out of the most holy, but is obviously officiating in the holy, long before these plagues are going to fall. So there are two principles why I cannot accept that particular interpretation. Yes, there are contact points in that the plagues are descriptive of the same things that happen in the trumpets, but the trumpets are partial and the plagues are final and complete. So the judgments are obviously judgments in time. So judgments, the second way of looking at it, retrace the periods of Christian history covered in the seven churches and the seven seals.

Does that make sense? To me, at least. And some start. Well, now the question arises, where do you start these judgments then? And who is being judged? Well, some start with the judgments against Jerusalem, because Jerusalem are the first ones who rejected Jesus Christ and nailed him to a cross. And there was a judgment at the end. God still gave them a space of time till 70 AD, and then Jerusalem was destroyed, right? That's a judgment of God. And this is using Matthew 24 as a template. That seems to me a logical thing to do as well. Others, again, they like to start not with Jerusalem, but with judgments against Rome, because Rome is the power that actually nailed Jesus to the cross. So here you have two opposing views, but really, it's not such a big deal as to whether the one is perfectly right or the other. The fact of the matter is we are dealing with judgments over the time. Personally, I prefer starting with Jerusalem because that's also the template that is used by Matthew 24. But I'm not going to make a big deal if somebody doesn't want to believe that and believe the other. That's fine. Let's look at the first trumpet. The first angel sounded, and there followed hail and fire mingled with blood, and they were cast upon the earth. So here is judgment, because parallels also the hail at the end of time, but in a partial sense, because a third part of the trees, the individuals, were burnt up, and all the green grass was burnt up. So here is a destruction of people. People are being lost here. This is serious. Why are they being lost? Well, the fall of Jerusalem in AD 70 is the one possibility. And I've color-coded them here. The second possibility is that this is a judgment on Rome. And the people that favor this view say it starts with the Visigoths that invaded Rome under Alaric in AD 396 to 428. And he pillaged Rome in AD 410. And the Roman Emperor Theodosius died in AD 395. So here we have a picture of the start of the fall of the Roman Empire when these various nations came in. Well, this is a judgment that took place, absolutely, of this power that elevated itself even over the Prince of Peace. But on the other hand, the fall of Jerusalem is a very powerful judgment after a long time of probation that said, well, you have rejected the Messiah, these are the consequences. God removes his protection. He allows the wind to blow. And this is what happened. And the second angel sounded, as it were, a great mountain burning with fire was cast into the sea, and the third part of the sea became blood, and a third part of the creatures which were in the sea and had life died, and a third part of the ships were destroyed. So now again, what does this represent? What does this trumpet of judgment represent? Well, again, we look at the various interpretations. Mountains, what do they represent? A great mountain burning with fire. Well, a mountain represents a nation in the Bible. You can look that up in Isaiah chapter 2, 2 and 3, 11, 9, 13, 4, 40, 41, 15, Daniel 2, 35, 44, 45, Ezekiel, Zechariah. All of them have this picture of a mountain. Let's look at the text in Jeremiah, which also brings this picture to the fore. Behold, I am against thee, O destroying mountain, speaking about Babylon, says the Lord, which destroyeth all the earth, and I will stretch out mine hand upon thee and roll thee down from the rocks and will make thee a burnt mountain. So here's the symbol of a mountain that is being destroyed. So the second angel sounded, and as it were a great mountain burning with fire was cast into the sea. So a nation, in other words, was scattered amongst the nations. That's what it would mean. And a third part of the sea became blood. Sea is a symbol of waters. The waters which you saw are peoples and multitudes and nations and kings. So bloodshed
amongst this nation. And a third part of the creatures which were in the sea and had life died, and a third part of the ships were destroyed.

destroyed. Ship in the Bible is a symbol of the economy. The ships of Katrim, they are economic symbols. So let's have a look at the two possible interpretations. If the first one was judgment on Jerusalem, then the second one would obviously be judgment on pagan Rome and the associated nations, the sea. Jews and Christians saw imperial Rome as the new Babylon. In fact, Peter even wrote a letter where he said where Babylon is. Because Rome, like Babylon, has destroyed the temple and Jerusalem. So that is a reasonable assumption. On the other hand, some believe that the second phase of the Vandal incursion into Rome under Genseric, 428 to 468, where the word vandalism comes from, derived from the Vandals, and they pirated on ships on the Roman Empire and pillaged Rome in AD 455. So some see this as the symbol, and others see it as the encompassing the whole of pagan Rome. Now, whether you accept the one or the other, it's a matter of detail, right? It's not something to make a great issue about. It's not going to change your salvation in any way. Personally, I like the first one more because it follows a logical time sequence and frame, but it doesn't matter if others prefer the other one. Third trumpet. And the third angel sounded, and there fell a great star from heaven. Now, does that ring a bell? I'm sure it does. Did a star fall from heaven at any stage? Yes, Lucifer fell from heaven, and he brought all his demonic forces with him down here, and he was going to effect a great change. He was going to take over this kingdom. He wants to be the ruler. So false teachings is what he brought with him. Burnt as it were, burning as it were a lamp, and it fell upon the third part of the rivers and upon the fountains of waters. These are also the peoples. And the name of the star is called Wormwood, bitterness. And the third part of the waters became wormwood, and many men died of the waters because they were made bitter. Now, what does water represent besides nations? Have you heard of the water of life? Now, what happens when the water of life becomes bitter? You see, there was a time period when there was compromise that came in, the third time period. Do you remember that? Isn't this interesting? Here's the third angel sounding, the time of compromise. Didn't that turn the waters of salvation into bitterness? Yes or no? Yes. And did people die because of it? In a spiritual sense now, not in a literal sense? Absolutely, because if you drink from this polluted fountain, what is the result? Death. Eternal death. Separation from God. So the great apostasy of the spiritual leadership of the Christian church is the one possibility that we have over here. The falling away, as Satan fell from heaven with a third of the angels, so the church would apostatize through idolatry. Wormwood was used by Moses as a symbol of idolatry. In Deuteronomy 29, 17 to 18, let's read it. And ye have seen their abominations and their idols, wood, stone, silver, gold, which were among them, lest there should be amongst you man or woman or family or tribe whose hearts turneth away this day from the Lord our God to go and serve the gods of these nations, lest there should be among you a root that beareth gall and wormwood. Isn't that a great symbol? So I kind of favor this because it's the same time period. You have the third angel. There was the period of the black horse. That was the period of compromise when the gospel was undermined and the waters went bitter. And people that drank this new gospel died a spiritual death. Well, the other interpretation would be that the invasion of the Roman Empire by the Huns under the leadership of Attila in the 5th century. So again, you have an interpretation that it still deals

This is a third part. Revelation 8:12. Let's look at Micah chapter 3, verse 6 and 7, and see if we can pick up a parallel. Therefore, night shall be unto you that you shall not have a vision, and it shall be dark unto you that you shall not divine, and the sun shall go down over the prophets, and the day shall be dark over them. Then shall the seers be ashamed, and the diviners confounded. Yea, they shall all cover their lips, for there is no answer of God. Doesn't this sound like a time of spiritual darkness, yes or no? Well, what did they call the age of the next dispensation, if you like? Didn't they call it the Dark Ages? Yes or no? So who ruled in the Dark Ages once the dark horse had changed into the horse of death? It's the same time period. I believe we're just following the same classical period. And again, if you remove Jesus, the Son of Righteousness, from the gospel and make him less than he is, then you die a spiritual death. That's the problem. How did they remove Jesus from the heart of the gospel? This is the scariest story of deception in the history of the world. After this lecture, we're going to go into the details and we're going to have a look at what they did. And I want to tell you that today the whole world is deceived into believing something that is not from God. Scary. Scary. So the two interpretations that we have possible here, the darkness represents the Dark Ages. That makes sense to me. When truth was thrown to the ground and the ministry of Jesus was replaced by the ministry of the church. When Jesus was crucified, a literal darkness covered the earth. Isn't that right? And serves as a type of the spiritual crucifixion of Christ. The Reformation of the 16th century ended the Dark Ages. That's basically what this interpretation would mean. Now, another interpretation would still be with judgments on Rome. The sun, the moon, and the stars have been interpreted as the luminaries of the Western Roman Empire, the emperor, the senators, the consul. With the extinction of the Western Roman Empire in AD 476, the last Roman emperor, Romulus Augustulus, was dethroned by order of Odoacer, the Attilian remnant. So that's one interpretation. We have another judgment here on the Western Roman Empire. But this one over here, to me, represents a model that is in line with everything that we've seen gone before. But I'd like to note something. And that is that in this time period of the Dark Ages, Jesus is crucified again. It's interesting that the crucifixion there keeps him on the cross. And that's where the Dark Ages would like him. But Jesus has been raised from the dead and he rules in heaven. Now, it is also interesting that to remove Jesus from the system sometimes required even the creation of an entire new religion, which would take Jesus away. Very interesting. For behold, the darkness shall cover the earth and gross darkness the people, but the Lord shall arise upon thee, and his glory shall be seen upon thee. Isaiah 60 verse 2, great darkness on this earth. Then spoke Jesus again unto them, saying, I am the light of the world. He that followeth me shall not walk in darkness, but shall have the light of life. The issue is Christ or not Christ? I am come a light into the world, that whosoever believeth on me should not abide in darkness. John 12, verse 46. The issue is Jesus or no Jesus? Those are the issues. Now comes a fascinating part. Revelation 8, 13. And I beheld and heard an angel flying through the midst of heaven, saying with a loud voice, woe, woe, woe. Three woes. To the inhabitants of the earth by reason of the other voices of the trumpets,
of the three angels which are

yet to sound. Now comes a great woe. Now, a woe is something that hits mankind and has dire consequences. Now, some people like to apply the woes to God's people. On the other hand, the woes could apply to those who are being lost. And who are we dealing with under the trumpets? Under the people of God that are being numbered, or under the others that are being numbered? We're dealing with those others that are being numbered. So now, we know what the last woe is for sure. Because the last woe is the coming of Christ and the destruction of the wicked. So who does it hit, the last woe? The wicked. The wicked. Not God's people. Hits the wicked. So why not the other two as well? These are judgments on those that have either been deceived and allowed themselves to be deceived because they reject light, or who just reject God outward, directly. So three woes are going to hit the inhabitants of the earth, and a woe deprives them of salvation. So the inhabitants of the earth, by reason of the other voices of the trumpets, will suffer from these woes. So the three woes associated with the next three trumpets imply an unprecedented increase in demonic attack on the truth. Nevertheless, God is in control. So during these next three trumpets, God is going to give us a glimpse of what is happening here on this earth. It's scary. And it will require 12 whole lectures to make us see what is happening. Wow, we're going to do 12 lectures on what this entails. Scary. Woe, woe, woe was pronounced upon a church who walked in the sparks of their own kindling, who did not derive their light and power from the great central light, the Sun of Righteousness, and diffused that light and glory to those who were in darkness. By absorbing and diffusing the light, they cause their own light to burn brighter. The one who receives light but does not give it as God requires him to do will become a receptacle of darkness. This is a writing that we find in a particular pamphlet written about 150 years ago, which seem to show exactly what is happening here. So the woes are pronounced upon a church which walks in the sparks of their own kindling. That makes sense to me. This makes great sense to me. So this woe is pronounced on the apostate people on this planet and will hit them because they are keeping the gospel truth away from those that could be saved. So let's look at the two possibilities. The fifth and sixth trumpets represent the numbering of Satan's followers and the final increase in evil to the point where God withdraws his protection and hands the willingly ignorant over to a retrograde mind. Wow, that's scary. This is in contrast to Revelation 7, where the sealed of God are numbered and empowered to stand under his divine protection. The other interpretation would mean that the fifth and sixth trumpet represent judgments against Eastern Roman Empire, the rise of Islam culminating in the Ottoman Empire is seen as the force to bring about its destruction. Now, here I would like to digress from my previous ways and say, why not marry the two? Why not marry them? Because Islam makes it its goal to bring Christ down to the level of a human. So in a sense, it does exactly what the Church of the Dark Ages did by pronouncing itself the judge in the place of Jesus Christ, right or wrong? So the one is just a tool of the other. They are actually working together to achieve the same ends, to remove Jesus Christ as the only savior of the planet. And it is interesting that Islam is a religion that actively propagates and teaches this message. Actively. The others on this earth do their thing.

And don't actively fight against this particular principle or that one. But the Church of the Dark Ages says, I am the way whereby you receive salvation. You come through me or you don't make it. In fact, they say God has to abide by the judgments of his priests and to either absolve or not absolve. Wow. And this power says, Jesus, become less than you are. So why not marry them? So which powers displaced Bible-based Christianity, and which philosophies arose out of the Dark Ages to dethrone Christ and to deprive mankind of salvation in him? Isn't that a good question to ask? That there would be woes upon the earth? Well, Islam replaced Christianity in the cradle of Judaism and Christianity. Isn't that right? That's what they did. B, the age of rationalism and contemporary humanism, with its slogan, no deity will save us, we must save ourselves. That comes from the Humanist Manifesto, Chapter 2, edited by Kurtz, Buffalo, 1973. This is their manifest. So, no deity will save us, we must save ourselves. Rationalism, contemporary humanism, the Bible is a book of allegories, don't worry about it. This has destroyed Christianity in the Western mind, and this has destroyed it in the cradle of Christianity. The bastion of Christianity removed. It's replaced him in the West, and this has replaced him in the East. So these are the powers which dethroned Jesus Christ. So now let's go to Revelation chapter 9. And the fifth angel sounded, and I saw a star fall from heaven. Again, we have the star falling from heaven. Unto the earth, and to him was given the key of the bottomless pit. That's hell. So whatever doctrine's going to come now is coming straight from the pits of hell. And he opened the bottomless pit, and there arose a smoke out of the pit. That's in total contrast to the smoke in the sanctuary above. As the smoke of a great furnace, and the sun and the air were darkened by reason of the smoke of the pit. So light is being removed from the earth as a result of the activity of the fifth angel. Wow. Not the activity of the fifth angel, but the curse which comes because of what the powers of darkness are doing. And they came out of the smoke, locusts, upon the earth, and upon them was given power as the scorpions of the earth have power. The appearance of them is like the appearance of horses. We've had horses before. Concerns the gospel, like the noise of chariots on top of mountains, nations. Shall they leap like the noise of the flame of fire that devours the stubble as a strong people set in battle array? And I will restore to you the years that the locust has eaten. That's what Joel said. So we have the symbolism of what was happening in literal Israel. Let's apply it to the spiritual one. Revelation 9:4. And it was commanded them that they should not hurt the grass of the earth, neither any green thing, neither any tree. So not total destruction. But only those men who have not the seal of God in their foreheads. So the judgments hit those that are being numbered. And to them it was given that they should not kill them, but that they should be tormented. And there's a period there, 5 months. And their torment was as the torment of a scorpion. Jesus says, I will give you power to tread on scorpions when he striketh a man. And in those days shall men seek death and shall not find it, and shall desire to die, and death shall flee from them. Then there's a description of the locusts. They are like unto horses. We've had horses before. They represented the gospel herald. Prepared unto battle, and unto their heads there were crowns like gold, and their faces the faces of men. And they had hair as the hair of a woman, and their teeth were as teeth of lions. Breastplates as were breastplates of iron. Sounds of their wings, the sounds of chariots of many horses running into battle. Here's a war situation. So this is roughly what they look like. Tails of scorpions, breastplates of iron, teeth, terrible things, whatever. An artist's impression. And they had tails like unto scorpions, and there were stings in their tails. And their power was to hurt men 5 months. Revelation 9:10. Well, what does this mean? Well, some see in this symbolism what Islam did, and the other, you could

see it in the full sense of what this new message without Christ would do to the world. Now let's have a look who's over them. And they had a king over them, which is the angel of the bottomless pit, whose name in Hebrew tongue is Abaddon. Fascinating stuff, this. But in the Greek tongue has his name Apollyon. One woe is past, and behold, there come two woes more hereafter. Okay. Well, we know some names, interesting ones. And after this, one woe upon mankind is finished. All right, let's ask ourselves a question. Which philosophies emerged after the Dark Ages which directly undermined faith in the Bible and Jesus Christ as the only name under heaven whereby we can be saved? Isn't that a good question to ask? Which organized bodies, is the next question I have, directly propagate the obliteration of Jesus Christ as the only name whereby we can be saved? Those are the two questions we would like to answer. Well, rationalism, higher criticism, humanism, spiritualism. Would you agree that those are the powers that remove Jesus? And then, which organized bodies directly propagate and obliterate the name of Jesus Christ as the only name whereby we can be saved? Freemasonry? I'll give you text upon text upon text to show that they do it. And the secret societies? They all are in favor of total unity and equality of all religious founders. Communism directly opposed the doctrines of Jesus Christ. Formalized atheism. That's all that communism was. And then you have the World Council of Churches. Is that possible? Do they actually do that? Do they? I'm afraid so. Because the World Council of Churches propagates the unity of all religions under one roof. And that means that Jesus must become less than he is in order to reach this compromise. Yes or no? So it's just a fact. I'm not making this up. This is what's happening. Islam removes Jesus Christ, does it or not? As the sole savior of the world. And the United Nations has an organization which is called the United Religions Organizations, whose aim it is to get all religions to accept their equality. Well, that's fine. It sounds like a good idea. But what does it do to Jesus Christ? It puts him on a level with all the others, and then there must be many a name whereby you can be saved. Yes or no? Is this correct or is it not correct? You tell me, because I'm in trouble here. I'm putting certain things up there which are problematic. But this is exactly what they are doing. Communism removes him totally. Freemasonry levels him. World Council of Churches compromises to reach it. Islam fights him directly, and the UN says, you better do it or else. Wow, we're in trouble. Let me read this to you. This is nisbet.com Freemasonry. Let's read it. In the 17th degree of the Scottish Rite, the sacred word communicated to the candidate is Abaddon. In the Satanic Bible by Anton LaVey on page 145-146, Abaddon and Apollyon are one of the infernal names in Satanism. Scottish Rite Freemasonry Illustrated, J. Blanchard, Volume 1, page 453 states, touch Tyler's forehead when he answers by putting his hand on your forehead, password, jibbalum, sacred word, Abaddon. Didn't we just read that this was an evil angel? Yes or no? So Freemasonry says this is the angel over us. They had his angel over him, Abaddon, Satan. If you look at the Islamic interpretation, this is the range of the desert locust, and that is the range of early Islam, and today it covers that and more. Very interesting. This was the range of early Christianity. This was the range of early Christianity. Do you know that? Today it's replaced. It's gone. It's been removed. It's been replaced by Islam. Islam arose only after 600 AD and totally removed Bible-believing

Sabbath-keeping Christianity in the world, removed it, slaughtered it. Interesting. And today, it is forbidden by law upon death to propagate Jesus Christ in those countries. Isn't that interesting? That is a terrible woe upon mankind. Because if the only name whereby you can be saved is removed, that's it, you're in trouble. John William Draper also writes the history of the intellectual development of Europe, that 4 years after the death of Justinian in 571 AD was born at Mecca in Arabia the man who of all men has exercised the greatest influence upon the human race, according to the life of Muhammad. Muhammad appeared on the scene at one of the darkest periods in history when all civilizations from Merovingian Gaul to India were falling to ruin or were in a state of troubled gestation. Here we go, great war. At the age of 12, Muhammad traveled with his uncle in a trade caravan to Syria. Here he met the Christian anchorite called Bahira. Beholding the boy, so goes the story, he could discern in his face marks of the future greatness, and he advised Abu Talib to take good care of him, for he would someday be the recipient of a divine call. The recognition of the prophet by Bahira, the Christian, symbolizes in Islamic tradition the primacy of Muhammad's mission over that of Christ. Jesus is made less. Revelation 9:4, and it was commanded them that they should not hurt the grass of the earth, neither any green thing, neither any tree, but only those men which have not the seal of God in their foreheads. So who is affected by these trumpets? God's people or the other people? The other people. Everybody who does not have the opportunity now to choose Christ because they removed it from him, they're in trouble. And to them it was given that they should not kill them, but they should be tormented. 5 months. And their torment was as the torment of a scorpion when he striketh a man. And in those days shall men seek death and shall not find it, and shall desire to die, and death shall flee from them. Interesting, here's a decree of Abu Bakr, Muhammad's uncle who succeeded him. When you fight the battles of the Lord, acquit yourselves like men without turning your backs, but let not your victory be stained with the blood of women or children. Destroy not the palm trees, nor burn any fields of corn. Cut down no fruit trees, nor do any mischief to the cattle, only such as you kill, eat. When you make any covenant or articles, stand to it and be as good as your word. As you go on, you will find some religious persons who live retired in monasteries and purpose themselves to serve God that way. Let them alone. And neither kill them nor destroy their monasteries, and you will find another sort of people that belong to the synagogue of Satan who have shaven crowns. Be sure to cleave their skulls and give no quarter till either they turn Mohammedans or pay tribute. Well, this decree is seen paralleled in the Bible, and some believe that the 5 months represent 150 prophetic days, which would be 150 prophetic years, using Numbers 14 and Ezekiel 4 as template, a day for a year. And so it was worked out that if you take this number and you take the date July 27, 1299, when Ottoman invaded Nicomedia, then you add the 150, you come to July 14, 1449, when the last Greek emperor, Constantine, took the throne with permission from the Sultan. Now, Khalid bin al-Walad, by name Saif Allah, one of the two Muslim leaders of the enormously successful Islamic expansion under Muhammad, and his immediate successor Abu Bakr and Omar. Although he fought against the Prophet, the second one, he was eventually converted, they say, and he conquered, and Khalid remained the effective leader of the forces that conquered the Byzantine army. They routed the Byzantine army, so Islam took over where Christianity reigned. Very interesting. And they went on to conquer Syria and Arabia and destroyed 50,000 Byzantine troops and slaughtered them. So Christianity was removed. Let's look at the Masonic view. This is Morals and Dogma. This is the Masonic source. When Christianity had grown weak, profitless, and powerless, the Arab restorer and iconoclast came like a cleansing.

devastating hurricane. But Khaled, now you know he was this great general, the sword of God, he was called, who had marched from victory to victory, exclaimed to his wearied soldiers, "Let no man sleep, there will be rest enough in the bowels of paradise. Sweet will be the repose, never more to be followed by labor." The faith of the Arab had become stronger than that of the Christian, and he conquered. Wow. This is Masonic view, that the faith of the Arab became stronger. It also says it became a better faith than Christianity. So today, Islam rules where Christianity reigned. And you have the Ziggurats and the Ottoman Empire and the Blue Mosques and Saint Sophia, which all used to be Christian domains. Today, Islamic domains. This one used to be Christian. Today, it is Islamic. Isn't that interesting? So if we marry the two, then we have the whole full catastrophe of apostasy, bringing in the destruction of Jesus Christ as the sole Savior. Rationalism, higher criticism, destruction of the Bible, removal of faith in the Bible and in Jesus Christ, and literal war against those who opposed them. Then the sixth angel sounded, and I heard a voice from the four horns of the golden altar, which is before God, saying to the sixth angel, which had the trumpet, "Loose the four angels." Whoa, now we're in trouble. "Which are bound at the great river Euphrates." So here are four other angels. We had four angels of God holding the four winds. Now we have four angels that hold the river Euphrates at the Euphrates. That's Babylon. So these are the demonic counterparts to the angelic counterparts. And the four angels were loosed, which were prepared for an hour and a day and a month and a year to slay a third part of men. And the number of the army of the horsemen were 200,000. I heard the number. Can you hear? So you have the numbering of this power, and it is an enormous number, like the sands of the seas. So some see this time period as prophetic time, the hour, the day, the month, the year. And others say, no, this simply is a definitive statement of the time. Now, this very year, this very day, this very month, this very second, this is when it will happen. So whether you want the one or the other is probably not that relevant, and they probably could both be right. Some see this period as prophetic time, others as a designation of the time for the demonic forces of Babylon, in contrast to the angels of God that hold the four winds, to issue the last great events of the controversy between Christ and Satan. So the first woe was this destruction of Jesus as the sole Savior. "And then I saw the horses in vision, and them that sat on them having breastplates of fire and hyacinth." And he sees this whole vision of the smoke, and they're coming out and doing their thing. And a man by the name of Josiah Litch, he took the literal interpretation, and he calculated when he took the hour, the day, the month, the year, and it comes to 391 years, 15 days, and he worked out the Ottoman Empire. And he predicted the exact day when the Ottoman Empire would fall, and it actually happened exactly like that. So here's the one view, the Islamic power there officially comes to an end. Josiah Litch published this date 2 years prior to the event. So the four sultans are seen by some to represent literal sultans, and they even have names.

seas on this earth, which number those that are being lost. And the removal of Jesus Christ as the herald is of salvation is the biggest problem. The rest of the men which were not killed by these plagues, yet repented not of the works of the hands, that they should not worship devils, this is the point, idols of gold, silver, brass, stone, wood, which neither can see nor hear nor walk, neither repented they of their murders, nor of their sorceries, nor of their fornication, nor of their thefts. So the description of the second woe in Revelation comes in Revelation 11. And the sounding of the seventh trumpet ushers in the final woe, the impenitent, as the kingdom of God comes to an end. Now, we can't jump and do Revelation 10 and 11 all in one night. It's going to drive you crazy. So what we're going to do is we're going to look at the second woe in the next lecture. And you will see that the most terrible deception of all time comes in the next woe. And then comes destruction. We are living in the final moments before the third woe. Now, what is that final deception that will come about? If the second woe already removed Jesus as the sole Savior, then what will happen before he comes with the clouds and every eye shall see him, and they which pierced him and all kindreds of the earth shall wail because of him? Even so, amen. This is the question we have to answer. So we've seen Apollyon, we've seen Abaddon, we've seen some statements where organizations claim that this is the power ruling them. We've seen possibilities of Islam over here. We've seen rationalism and popular humanism and all these things coming in, removing the doctrine of Jesus Christ and bringing darkness and woe upon the people. Now, when we get to Revelation chapter 11, we will see what the final deception is going to be, how Satan sets up his final kingdom to attack the Word of God. Scary stuff. And then we'll have to do 12 lectures to show that it's really like that. May the Lord bless us and keep us until we come together again tomorrow for a next episode in the series. Thank you for coming.

It is a privilege to be with you. Central California is kind of home for me, and I have to confess, without trying to flatter you, that we really enjoyed every time we came there. I did enjoy other places too, but most of the time I go alone. There, I come with my wife, even with my family, and that's something special for me.

Sabbath, family, these are holy things. And Central California has always invited us to come together, praise the Lord. There are many people there that we know and we love. And in the same time, it is God's work everywhere. And we got to put all our heart, all our life, all our power, no reservations. Now, saying that, I want to also emphasize what Joyce mentioned before, and Ed. It seems that Satan hates what we do. And more than anything, he hates prayer, because he's afraid of prayer. When you pray, God's power comes, God's presence comes, and Satan is afraid of that. So every time he attacks, but we have an amazing God that can turn an attack into a victory. And that's what happened throughout the Bible again and again in our lives also. Yes, I lost about 32 pages of presentation, and basically today, tomorrow, and tomorrow afternoon, my computer just didn't save. It was in the settings. The auto recovery, the auto save was turned off somehow. I lost everything. But, you know, we should never depend on pages. We should depend on the Holy Spirit. And we should prepare, but we should not be stuck to the pages. We should leave room for the Holy Spirit to take over. And that's the reason we pray, because we want God to talk, not ourselves. We are not worthy or able to give God's message unless He gives the message. Saying that, I'm going to try to start. And as you know already, many times I talk about me and my wife. I'm not going to give the whole story, because probably you heard the story like 100 times and you know the story, though for me it's never all. That story is the best story of my life. But as you know, I put my eyes on my wife since I was a kid, and I kept my eyes on her faithfully. And I never turned my eyes off her. I was glued to her. I was watching her, closing my eyes and picturing her, thinking of her at home, dreaming of her, and could hardly wait to be forever with her. And our love in time has not decreased. In fact, has increased and grown and matured and bigger every day. And we cannot even function alone. We are so one that we, basically, I'm handicapped without her. And I want to say that every time I go somewhere, I can hardly wait to talk to her. I can hardly wait. When we go to sleep, we see each other on FaceTime. I could hardly wait to come back and be with her. And so when I was in the university, her father was kind of against our friendship. And long story, I'm not going to go into the details right now. He wanted a physician and I was an engineer. Basically, he said, you want my daughter, you go to medical school. If not, I'm not going to let you do it. Anybody that is a doctor, I'm going to let him date my daughter. Well, I was not a doctor and I was not about to go to the medical school. So he went against us. And he didn't let her even talk to me on the phone, moreover, to see each other. And so I remember traveling every week from Bucharest to the city where I was born, Severin, and taking the train several hours. And when I would get there, I knew that he cannot let her see me. And in front of the four-story building, the apartment building where she lived, there was a nice, tall, slim tree, extremely tall. I would climb up that tree at the same level with the fourth story where they lived. And I would be in the tree, parallel with her apartment. And I had a little rocks or walnuts or peanuts or something in my pocket and start throwing in her bedroom window until she would hear me and she would come to the window and we could see each other. So many times it was heavy rain. I could not care less. I climbed up the tree to see her. That means when you love somebody, you can hardly wait to see them, to be with them. We say we love Jesus. Unless you desire to see him so much, unless you thirst, you hunger, and you do whatever it takes. I mean, I would go with the train once a week, sometimes twice a week, from Bucharest to Severin, several hours one way, several hours back, weekly. Well, while I was in college and I had

a lot of learning and homework to see her. Unless you can do any sacrifice to see him and to spend time with him, just to take a look and see him face to face. You may have a formal religion without any relationship, unless you have that type of love. The Bible says that he will come for those who have loved his appearing, his coming, face to face with Christ my Savior. I want to see him face to face. I want to bow down at his feet, put my crown and say, it's yours, and then hug him forever. Unless you have that passion, not only emotion, not only theory, but to the point that you are ready to drop, lose anything, school, job, life, just to take a look, to see him. Paul says, I consider all things, how many things? All a loss for the price of knowing Jesus Christ, my Lord. All things, unless you consider all things a loss. You may think you love Jesus, but you don't. Now we are at the threshold of great events. Jesus is coming again. Do you want to see Jesus? Are you ready for him? How do you know that you are ready for him? Jesus talks about his coming. The Old Testament, several prophecies. I have the number here. We don't have time in a different presentation. We may go through that. Several prophecies of the Old Testament talk about that. The whole New Testament talks about all prophecies. They talk about him. The whole Bible is focused on him and his sacrifice and his coming. All prophets, all great people of faith, all the Bible patriarchs, all of them have been looking forward to that day. They have been only in transit through this world. This is not our home. They have been looking forward to that amazing, great day. We live in that time. Many would have desired to see what we will see. Are you ready for it? If you spent all your life being an Adventist or a Christian, and if you are not ready for the second coming, you lost your time. And so, Jesus is coming again. Coming again. Jesus is coming again. Coming again. We need to make sure that we have not spent all our life in vain. And so, saying that, by the way, I do remember my grandpa. He died when he was 103. All his life, literally, no exaggeration, every day, he has been always whistling. From morning to night, during work, during travel, in the home, during meal, all the time. Even in the bathroom, we could hear him whistling. Always second coming songs, never a different song. And I would ask him, why, grandpa, why don't you sing a different song? And he would say, that's what I live for, son. I want to see him face to face. That's the reason for my life. Is that the reason for your life? And so, Jesus is coming again. And the whole Bible is focused on that. The whole universe is waiting for that. The earth can no longer resist. Jesus is coming soon. In that context, Jesus came on this earth to live, die, be resurrected, go to heaven, come back, in order that you and me may be saved. Saying that, we seem to know all that theory. In that context, as Jesus comes into Jerusalem on a donkey and they sing Hosanna, Jesus stops on the Mount of Olives and he talks to the disciples and to the crowds that wanted to put him a king. And the crowds, they all wanted him a physical king in the physical Israel kingdom for personal benefits. I mean, think about it. You have a president or a king that you don't have to work. He gives you bread through a miracle. He can multiply the bread. He heals all the sick. He resurrects the dead. He gives you victory over the Romans. You become the greatest nation on the world. You reach blessings. Basically, I want that too. They are looking so much for the temporary blessings that they are blind and deaf to his message. As we do, you think about our prayers. All we pray is temporary blessing. Bless me, heal me, help me, my job, my family, my school, me, my car. Nothing wrong with that. As long as we have right priorities, we put him first. His kingdom

righteousness, His work, His mission, His words, His plans at any price, including self-sacrifice. And then, after we put Him first and His will, then we present our needs and accept His will, and we say, do whatever is best for your kingdom and your glory, not whatever is best for me. I am ready to live for you or to die for you joyfully. And so, back to the story. They are so blind that they don't hear His message. They don't understand that He was about to die. As we are so focused on our problems and our requests and our needs, that many times we miss the point what He's trying to teach us. And so, Jesus says, this temple, this city will be destroyed. There will be not one stone over the other. We know the story. And they say, wow, this is impossible. I mean, look there. Look to the marble, big, gigantic stones. Look to the gold in between. Look when the sun would set, all those rays reflecting back from the gold. This is one of the miracles of the world. This is the temple where God's presence is. This is God's nation. This is the top of the world. And Jesus says, there will not be one stone over the other one. And they are in shock. they think that's the end of the world. And they say, when are these things going to happen? And what is the sign of the end? And Jesus, according to Ellen White, she says that Jesus, in the prophecies that He gave, just a few of them had fulfillment in that time. And most of them refer to the end time. Jesus talks about the end. And this is very important. They say, when will that happen? And what is the sign of your coming? When? As today, people are much interested in when, time. Is He coming this year? Is He coming next year? Is it 6 months or 2 years and 2 months? People are interested in time, not in preparation. And Jesus clearly says, it's not for you to know the times. Only God knows, nobody else but God knows. No one knows the hour and the day. No one knows. Don't try to put dates. And so, but then Jesus tells them the signs, and we know the Bible verses, Matthew 24, Matthew 25, and Luke 21. Jesus tells them the signs. There will be wars and rumors of wars and earthquakes and pandemics or pestilence, as the Bible says, and so on and so forth. And then Jesus says, that's not the end. Remember, it's right there in Matthew 24. That's not the end. He says the gospel has to be preached to all nations, and then the end will come. So some people say this is the end, this virus. According to the Bible, unfortunately, they are wrong. It's not the end, because many prophecies have not been fulfilled yet, like the preaching of the gospel to all nations, like the Sunday law, so many other things that have yet to be fulfilled before the end. I'm not saying that it's not close, but nobody knows when, you know. Only God knows the time. And so back, Jesus says, that's not the end. And then Jesus says, that's only the birth pangs, the birth contractions, the birth pains. And now, saying that, I'm not going to talk too much right now about the birth pains. I'm not going to talk about too much about the signs, though I do have a list. And in that list, like a slide where I give the events in chronological order, following the Bible verses and the spirit of prophecy. And in other presentations, I talk about each one of them, or at least 3-4 in each presentation. But right now, I'm not going to do that. And so, Jesus talks about the events, the birth pains, all these catastrophes. And then, Jesus says, this is not the end. It's like the birth pains. Now, we know that God... This is what I am trying to focus on tonight. In a different presentation, if we manage, we may talk about the birth pains and how they increase. We may talk about different aspects of preparation. We may talk about other things. I have basically about 6 presentations of preparation and 6 presentations of second coming. And I present how all parables that talk about second coming that Jesus gave, how they apply to the second coming,
from the New Testament, all parables that are connected to the second coming. And then in other presentations, I go through the Bible verses that tell us how to prepare.

compared to all of them. But right now, we will not go there. And so, saying that, Jesus tells them, you will see Jerusalem surrounded by armies. When you see that, those who are on the roof, don't get inside to take your iPad, just run. Those who are in the garden, don't go back to take your car, just run. Those who, basically, he says, if you really want to be saved, go. Jesus gives them a warning. I want to make this statement that is supported by the Bible and spirit of prophecy. God has always, and this is the subject, God is warning his people. God has always given warnings to his people throughout history. God has never done anything without telling his servants. In fact, there are so many quotations in the spirit of prophecy that says his servants would sense the events and they will be ready. God will tell them. God has always warned his people. What good father that loves his children would know about a catastrophe and not warn his children to be ready? Moreover, God who loves us. Think about it. Noah, God warned them for 120 years. Those who obeyed and they entered the ark, they were saved. The door was open for anybody to enter. No one should have been lost. It was not difficult to just enter. God has warned them. At Sodom and Gomorrah, God has warned his people. At Babylon, God has warned them to leave Babylon. And those that didn't obey, they experienced the stress of Esther time. And then God has warned them at Jerusalem, when you see Jerusalem surrounded by armies. And if you're there, you may not imagine how would I live if he's surrounded by armies. But when God gives you a warning, he gives you the means. He creates the opportunity. You just need to trust in the Lord. Because the army is left, and those who trusted in God, they obeyed. Sometimes it doesn't make sense to obey God because, hey, why would I leave if the army is left? But you should never trust your wisdom or logics. You should trust in the Lord. People may mock you like they did in Noah's time. But if you want to be safe, you need to trust in God's word, not in human logic. I mean, they may have ridiculed, maybe even Lot's family may have ridiculed Lot when he said, hey, it's going to rain with fire. Are you crazy? Watch CNN. Watch the Weather Channel. There is no tornado. There is no storm. There is no brainstorm. There is nothing. Are you crazy? I mean, fire from heaven? Like in Noah's time, rain, flood, what is that? How do you eat rain? How does it come? And so, back to the story. Don't listen to people or to human logic. When God gives you a warning, you better obey. And so, God has warned his people always. Now, God is warning them again. And this is very important. I'm going to read a quotation. And maybe we should put the quotation on the screen. I don't know exactly how to do that here. I suppose. Give me 1 second. I may be able to figure it out. Slide 9. Okay. Let's see. No, I don't know how to do that. That's okay. So I'm going to read it for you. After Jesus has given the signs of his coming, he said, when you see these things come to pass, know that the kingdom of God is at hand. Take heed. Now he's warning. Watch and pray. And then Ellen G. White says, so basically Jesus told them, when you see Jerusalem surrounded by armies, leave. That was the warning. Now, the spirit of prophecy quotation continues, and she says, quote, God has always given men warning of his coming judgments. Next slide, continuing the quotation. Those who had faith in his message for their time and who acted in faith and obedience to his command escaped the judgments that fell upon the disobedient and unbelieving.

And then she says, now, again, we are given another warning of his second coming, and those who heed the warning will be saved. Think about it. God has warned his people. This is the problem. Think about Noah. In Noah's time, God gave them warning for 120 years. In the beginning, they took it seriously, but then nothing happened. And they started to get used with the message, and then they started to ridicule the message, and then they became immune, insensitive to the message. This is what happens to people who don't act on the warning. You receive a small warning, you don't act. And then another warning, you get used. And then another warning, and you say, this is a joke, nothing happens, look around. This is what people do. People get used to the signs. Think about it. The warnings that have started, the birth pains, they don't, there is no pain, and suddenly all the pains. No. They come gradually. They increase slowly in time. Every 4 hours, every 2 hours, every 1 hour, every half an hour, they grow slowly. And as they increase in frequency, more of them, in intensity, more pain, in length, longer pain, as they increase, eventually they become extremely difficult. Signs of the times, they have not suddenly showed up. No earthquakes for 3,000 years and suddenly we have 300 earthquakes a second. No. Then everybody will say, oh, end is coming. Have been one earthquake every 50 years and then one every 10 years and then one every year and then one every month and then slowly in time over 50 years, 100 years, they have increased like the birth pain gradually in time. Meanwhile, people got used to earthquakes and they don't consider it a sign, a birth pain, a sign of the end. They just consider it normal. People have got used to tornadoes. People got used to hurricanes. People got used with crisis in economy. People got used with fires all over. People got used. They have increased so slow that people get used and they don't see them as sign. People see them as a new normal. This is life. It's normal. It's not a sign. And people ignore the warnings. Now, they got so used to Noah, to the point that the paragraph says in Patriarchs and Prophets, listen carefully, not all of them, says in Patriarchs and Prophets, are idolaters. There are many good Christians, many worshippers of God among them. But they, listen carefully, became blind by constant procrastination and rejection of the light, by refusing to prepare today. They got used and became insensitive and blind to the warning. And then he says, they showed contempt. They disregarded. They showed contempt to the warning of God by doing today what they did yesterday. Basically, they procrastinated their preparation. Now, saying that, I'm not going to go there. I'm not going to explain that today. But saying that, we have a tendency to act when a crisis comes, when we are afraid. But if nothing happens, then we go back to normal. When the revolution came in Romania, churches were filled with people. But then after 6 months, nobody. When it was 9/11, churches were filled with people. But then after 6 months, more or less, nobody. When it was 2008, economical crisis, people are asking about God, is this the end? Is it going to totally crash? Churches are filled with people. When people are afraid with this virus, people pray. Churches are filled with, they are not because we are not allowed to meet in churches, but people are more interested in God than ever before. So many groups of prayer I've never seen in my life. People, when they hit crisis and they have no more control, you fight the virus, you have no control. When they have no control, they seek God because he's bigger and he has control. People seek God of fear instead of seeking God out of love. As soon as the crisis passes, they go back to normal. And so people act. They have the tendency to act based on fear, not on love, based on interest. When people seek protection and blessings and help instead of seeking Jesus, as soon as the danger disappears, they don't need Jesus anymore. That's more another reason why when we pray for help and we don't receive help or blessing, we doubt God. What if Joseph did that when he was sold by his brothers and then he was in prison for so long and he didn't seem to get any answer to prayer or any help from God? Should he had given up his faith in God? What about Job? What about the martyrs? What about John the Baptist? What about Paul? Our faith should never depend on blessings

and help on answered prayer, but on relationship. You need to know your God enough to trust Him when you don't understand what is going on. And so, think about all the events, how God has warned His people. Now, Jesus is coming again. He is giving us a warning. This is not the end, but this is one of the warnings. This is one of the birth pains. And when you talk about birth pains, they don't decrease. They increase. There will be more problems. After this virus passes, there are going to be more problems and more painful, and many of them. And at a global scale, more of them, not only local, like a tornado, they are going to be more and greater. If you are afraid now, what are you going to do when there will become so many that people would faint, would lose their minds, people would despair? And so, these are signs of the time, the birth pains. And they ask Jesus, when? And Jesus says, it's not your business to know when. And then after Jesus says, this is the birth pains, then Jesus says, therefore, watch and pray. Jesus says, it's not your trouble, your problem, your concern to know when. Your problem, your need, what you should be concerned with. You should not be stressed about when. You should not be stressed about who, whose fault it is, who should we blame. Think about Joseph. What about he, if you would say in prison, it's my brother's fault. It is Potiphar's fault. It is none of your business to know whose fault it is. Joseph, even in prison, instead of being discouraged, instead of blaming, instead of thinking, when is God going to answer my prayer? When is He going to come? He is concerned with relationship and service. Your business is to be prepared. Jesus says, watch and pray that you may be ready. That's your business. If Jesus comes and you are not ready, you have lost everything. And so, He tells them in Matthew 24, verse 6, that it's only the birth pain. And in verse 8, He says, do not be afraid. Very clear. Do not be afraid. Do not be afraid. Do not be afraid. Think about it. Throughout generations, people that have been connected with God, they have never been afraid, whatever they go through. They may be stoned singing. They may be burnt on the stake singing. People who have been connected to God, for them to live is Christ, and to die it's a privilege, because in a second you see resurrection and you see Jesus. I remember my father when he was taken to the police station, and he was told, if you keep building churches and bringing Bibles and doing evangelism and prayer groups and so on, we are going to kill you. And they said, you need to stop. And my father said, no, you cannot stop me. God comes first. And they put the gun in his chest. And my father said, hold on a second. And they said, are you afraid? He said, no. But what are you doing? I want to open my shirt. Why? The bullet goes through the shirt. I said, no, that's not the point. The point is that there are poor people that don't have a shirt. I don't want you to stay. Just give it to somebody poor. They said, are you crazy? Aren't you afraid? He said, no, I'm not afraid. For me to live is Jesus, to die, it's a privilege. People who know Jesus, they are not afraid. Throughout the Bible, again and again and again, Jesus says, don't be afraid. And we'll talk about that a little more a little later. People that have no relationship with Christ, they have fear. People that are connected to Christ, they have peace. And so, and back to the story. Jesus delays His coming. As Peter says, they say, where is He coming? And as people see the signs and nothing happened, they wonder, is He coming? And they get tired of signs, get tired of waiting, and they stop waiting exactly when they should be waiting. And so I'm going to move a little ahead. I'm not going to talk about signs, evangelistic meetings tell you about signs in order. I want to mention something that is extremely important. We get used with the signs. Israel received manna from heaven. Imagine bread falling from heaven every day. In the wilderness, have you been there? It's hot and only sand and rocks as far as you can see. In the wilderness, water from the rock. Strange. Every time they would move somewhere, the water would come from the rock right there. Manna from heaven, a cloud during the day and the fire pillar during the night. God split the Red Sea and they passed through the sea like on dry land, and so on and so forth. They experienced a bunch of miracles, victories over greater armies. I mean,

so many miracles every day. They got so used with the miracles, with the signs, that they got tired of signs and they say, we hate this manna. Can it be that we get so used with signs that we basically get tired of them and don't even see them as a miracle, as a warning? Israel got used to them. People get used to signs and they are no longer impressed, no longer appreciate. In fact, they murmur when the signs come instead of considering them a warning. And Ellen White says in the Desire of Ages, we judge Israel. But she says, throughout all generations, she says, all Christians have done the same. And then she says, they got used to the miracles. And soon enough, they forget the miracles and they complain even against God's leading. Isn't that something? I mean, think about the warnings. God gives us warnings because he wants us to be saved. He says, hey, wake up. It's time for you to prepare. Jesus is coming. I want you to be saved. And they complain because of the warning instead of preparing because of the warning. And so, if you are connected to God, if you know him personally, if you walk with him and you obey him in every single small warning, you'll sense the events and you'll be prepared and you'll be ready. However, if you don't know him, you'll not trust him. And if you don't trust him today in small crisis, when it's about a job or health or whatever, if you struggle when he doesn't seem to answer, how are you going to trust him in the greatest crisis of all history, in the final crisis? If you take seriously the preparation today, you'll be prepared then. If you don't have faith today, if you don't step out in faith today, if you don't stretch our faith to your faith today, if you don't test the Lord today and act against your comfort and your plan, act the way he says and take a risk. If you don't test him today and learn how he works and learn to trust in him, you will not trust in him in the greatest crisis. If you complain for small trials, you will not last. Ellen White talks about that. She talks about nominal Christians that when the crisis will come, they will leave the church. And so, God allows trials, she says, because they work out our character and prepare us for heaven. God allows trials. As the Bible says, the trials work out patience and so on and so forth. God allows trials for our benefit because the Bible says all things. How many? All things work together. Think about that. When you get in a trial, what do? We complain, we get discouraged, and most of the time we ask God to solve the problem. But think about it. If all things work together, if God is in control, he's not in vacation, he's not asleep, if he knows everything, nothing happened without his permission, and if he allowed it, he doesn't let anything without a reason. It means all things work for the benefit of those who love God. It means that it's for your benefit. It means that you need a surgery. It means that you need to develop faith or to develop patience or to do something, to learn to trust in him in order to be saved. And if you say, Lord, remove the trial, basically you say, Lord, I don't want to grow. I want just comfort. Can you save me without growing? You should rather say, Lord, help me learn the lesson. Whatever you want to teach me, help me grow. And if you want also to remove the trial, please. But nevertheless, my priority is to learn whatever you want to teach me. That's the reason we repeat the lesson and suffer again and again and again. Because instead of learning the lessons, we want to solve the problem. And our real problem is not the problems that we have. Our real problem is spiritual. And we try to solve those that we see instead of solving the spiritual one. And so, think about that. I have been praying that God removes this trial. Abraham has prayed 25 years for a son. Hannah has waiting several years. Noah has been waiting 120 years. That's patience, the patience of the saints. I mean, Joseph, so many years, a slave, so many years in prison. Throughout the Bible, again and again, people of faith don't depend on answered prayers or blessings or help. They depend on relationship. They know their God. And regardless if he seems to answer or not, they know him, they know that he's in control, they know that they are in his hands and all things were for good, and they trust that he has a plan. If Joseph would refuse to be in prison and complain, he would have never been used. Moses or all the others, they trust in God even in trials. And God uses those trials to fulfill his plan. Therefore, many of us don't have a story and don't have a victory and don't experience a miracle. But because when the trial comes, we want to solve it instead of allowing God

fulfill his plan and trusting in him. You cannot have a story, you cannot have a miracle without having a trial. A miracle is the result to a trial. Is what happened that God did to solve the trial. And so if you run away from trials, you'll never have a story or a miracle or an experience. And so preparation for the crisis happens in crisis, but not in the final crisis. In small crisis of every day, we prepare for a bigger crisis tomorrow. And as we experience God tomorrow and we don't run away, we prepare for next day. And you don't prepare for the final crisis in the final crisis. It's too late. You'll fall. You don't plant the garden during the harvest. You don't prepare for the final exam during the final exam. You prepare daily for small exams, and as you prepare, you are ready for the big one. I want to explain something now as we move on. Many who profess to be Christ followers, they are anxious because they are afraid to trust in God as He leads. Listen carefully. They are afraid to trust in God. They do not make. I'm read the slide. It's Ministry of Healing, page 480. They do not completely surrender to Him, for they shrink from the consequence of such surrender. Unless they will make surrender their first work, they cannot find peace. Many are afraid to fully trust. What is going to happen? What is the consequence if I trust Him and I just give up control and fully surrender and let Him do whatever He wants? What's going to happen to me? They don't feel secure to fully leave control to God. They want to be in control. Ellen White says, the reason for our inefficiency is that we trust too much in our wisdom and too little in God. Imagine when Abraham tried to solve the problem, he made a bigger mess. When Moses tried to solve the problem in his power, he made a bigger mess. That's what we do every day. I want to give you an example. The Spirit of Christ says that when we learn to surrender and we are willing to sacrifice self and to fully trust in Him at any price, then He can work. And then she says, those that make God His honor. And the paragraph is extremely powerful, and I may have it later in the presentation. I think I do, I have it. When they make God priority, His work, His honor, and to fully trust in Him, they allow Him to work. And He will honor them. I want to give you an example. I was in Romania long ago, like 100 years ago, and I was about 17. And I had a little glass business. The president was supposed to come to visit the dictator Ceausescu, to visit our town, our city. The city was Severin. It had around 300,000, 340,000 more or less people. Anyway, and they were building in that city one of the biggest auto shops building in the whole county, maybe among the biggest in the country. It was extremely big, several stories, like 3-4 stories, solid concrete, gigantic, long building, big building. And it had many windows. We don't talk about 100 or 2 or 3, probably over 2,000 windows. And those windows, the glass was armed glass. Basically, in the glass was a mesh of wire inside the glass. And so it was difficult to cut that glass. And they looked for people who could cut the glass and install it, because the president was supposed to come in about 3 months and visit the city and inspect the building. And they called me, and the director of the over all businesses, over the whole county, he called me and said, Pavel, we know you know how to cut any type of glass. Can you do this project? I said, sure, I'll be glad to. And he said, listen, you have only 3 months to complete the job. All the teams are there, some doing furniture, some doing concrete, some doing roof, some doing whatever, landscaping, some doing all the construction from top to bottom. And you are supposed to cut the glass, install the glass. I said, sure, but you need to finish in less than 3 months. I said, absolutely. Well, it's not easy to cut armed glass, but nevertheless, I went there. The engineer came to me next week. I says, Pavel, what's wrong with you? Everybody works day and night. We literally work in the night with lights. We want to finish before the president comes. If not, we get in trouble. In a communist country, if you didn't do what they said, you will be in trouble. And so he said, you didn't come Saturday, you didn't come Sunday. And I said, simply give to God what belongs to God and to Caesar what belongs to Caesar. I gave to God Sabbath and to Caesar Sunday. And so he says, no, there is no God. In this country, it's only Caesar. We don't believe in God. Have you seen God? Are you crazy? In this country, you believe in God, you can lose your freedom.
You are crazy. There is no God. Nobody there. Have you

in him, and he says, I want you to come every day, including Saturday and Sunday and nights. I want you to come to make sure that you finish. I said, I'm sorry, I cannot. Oh, he got so angry. And there were hundreds of workers there. He started to scream in front of everybody, to call me names, to ridicule me. He called me everything that came in his mouth and cursed me and cursed God. And he was just extremely dirty in his words. I mean, I would need Q-tips to clean myself for 2 years, to just clean my ears from the words I heard him. And so he cursed and cursed, and then he said, what is God? I'm going to teach you a lesson. I have the power in this communist country. I'm going to terminate you. You come Saturday and Sunday and nights. I said, I'm sorry, I cannot. You disregard my authority in front of hundreds of workers, I'm going to teach you. He was red and angry. Well, I didn't go Saturdays, but I did go Sundays, and every day I stayed about 2 hours more. However, I prayed that God would give me the speed of light, that God would make me like Superman. And God answered my prayer. And every morning I would wake up around 4:30 and spend time in prayer and study, and then go to work. And I was so fast. It was incredible. I would cut so fast the windows that 6 people were installing windows that I was just cutting the glass. They were installing them. And literally, in 3 weeks, we finished 3 months' work. In 3 weeks, it was all over 2,000 windows finished, installed, ready, functioning. Well, the engineer was angry every day, every week, every Sunday. You didn't come last Saturday again. You ignore me. You put your God first. And when the salary came, 3 months' work was in 3 weeks. And basically, instead of getting an average salary that was $1,600 a month, I was supposed to get about $5,500. But the engineer cut my salary. He didn't pay me a penny. I was very upset. I went home and I cried, and my father talked to me, what's wrong? I said, well, he cut my money and I worked hard. And my father said, did you pray that God would give you the money or that God would give you the speed? I said, for the speed, but you know, money is implied. I need the money. My father said, was your desire to get paid or to do a good job as you do it for God? Well, both. My father said, is the money coming first or God's honor first? I said, well, God's honor, but I want my money. And then I went to the engineer, to the chief over all enterprises, over the whole county, the director that called me. And I said, listen, you call me, but this engineer refuses to pay me. And the director says, impossible. If you worked, we have a law. You are paid so many in Romanian money per square foot of glass installed. If you put so many square feet as you are supposed to, you do the math, you should be paid $5,500. I said, no, he paid me zero. He said, not possible. And then he said, I am busy right now. I want you to come tomorrow morning 8, not 8:30, not 9 o'clock. I have meetings all day long. I want you to sharp 8 o'clock, second, be here. If you come late, I will not have time for you. You are not serious. 8 o'clock, we'll look into the books, check if you install the window, do the math, and you'll be paid what you deserve. Okay? I went home. Next morning, that evening, my cousin came and we talked about motorcycle until 3 a.m. Next morning, I didn't wake up as usual at 4:30. I woke up at 5 to 8. Whew. I said a quick prayer, amen, stormed through the door. My father says, oh, where are you going? I need to meet the engineer, the director, because they kept my money. My father says, did you pray before? Because you spent all night talking about motorcycles with your cousin. Did you pray before? I said, well, I did. He said, how long? I said, well, 15 seconds. And my father said to me, unless you put God first and fully surrender and give up everything, you will never represent him, you will never experience him, you will never be used by him. I said, but I did. I didn't go on Sabbath. He said, well, many Pharisees didn't work on Sabbath. And I said, but I did keep Sabbath and I worked hard. My father said, you don't want to hear or you really don't hear. So he says, shouldn't you put God first at any price in all your dealings? I said, yes. Okay. So I went back in my room and said about 1 minute prayer and then run again. My father said, did you make time for God to put him first? I said, well, I lose my money. And my father said, what comes first in your life, your money or your job? Jesus or other things? Because whatever comes first, that's what you worship. That's your God. You may think that you worship God.

but you worship whatever stresses you. I went back in my room. I turned the clock upside down so I would not see the time. And I started to pray. My father just opened the door and says, don't leave the room before you put Jesus first and before you are filled with his presence, because without him, you are nothing. I prayed and prayed and prayed until I had peace, over 1 hour. And then I studied until I finished my study, another over 1 hour. It was about 10 o'clock when I finished. I said, he told me, be 8 o'clock, forget it. I lost my money, that's okay. At least I love Jesus. But God spoke in my mind, and God said, go. I said, no, it's too late. It's not 8 o'clock. God said, go. So I got on my bike. I went there. When I got into the first room, the secretary, and from her room, you would enter to the director room. In the first room, the secretary says, Mr. Goya, I am glad that you knew. I said, what to know? She said, well, didn't you know? I said, I have no clue what you talk about. She says, well, the prime minister came last night to make sure that all is ready because the president is coming. And so the director was not here today at 8 o'clock. They left early in the morning to go to a restaurant to eat breakfast. And then they came around 9:45. And then they have been in meeting since. Even if you came, he would not have been here. And then he would have been busy. He would not have had time for you because he is with the prime minister right now. So I'm glad that you didn't come because you would have come for nothing. And I said in my mind, praise the Lord, I would have given up my time with Jesus and put money first instead of putting Jesus first. And I would have come for nothing. I'm so glad that when you put Jesus first, if you honor him, he honors you. So I said, I am so glad in my mind. And I turned around to leave. In that second, the door opened and the director came out. He was going fast to the restroom. He could not keep it. He could not hold it anymore. God made him go to the restroom, not before I came, not after I left, right when I was there. In that second, he goes and he sees me and says, oh, Mr. Goya, I'm so sorry that you have been waiting here since 8 o'clock. I want you to say, no, I was not here at 8 o'clock. But he didn't even let me open my mouth. He kept going. He says, listen, the prime minister is here. I am really busy. I have no time to talk. Go home. I will have my secretary searching what you said and did. And if you really did the work and quality and you finished, you will be paid. I promise you. And he went to the restroom and I left. Basically, I went home. A week later, my whole salary came, $5,500. Another week later, shopping in the market for some vegetables, I met the engineer who cut my salary and who cursed me and who cursed God. And who said, where is God? Who is going to defend you? I want you to come on Saturdays and Sundays, and if not, you'll get in trouble and there is no God who can work for you. God doesn't exist. Have you seen God? And he cursed God so bad. That engineer, I met him in the market, and he said, I got fired. The director of all enterprise over the whole county, he fired me for not paying you a salary. He saw the work you did, he liked it, and he fired me. And I thought, when you put God first, he puts a table for you in front of your enemies. Isn't that beautiful? But if you don't experience God in small things today, do you think that you are going to experience him in the final crisis that Daniel says, like never before, a crisis like... Jesus says there will be a crisis like never before. The revelation, the spirit of prophecy is going to be the greatest crisis of earth history. If you don't make it now, if you don't keep up with those who walk, how are you going to keep up with those on horses? Preparation for the final crisis doesn't happen in the final crisis. It happens today in daily trials. And Jesus sends us warnings and he says, it's time to wake up. Jesus is coming. There is no time to lose. It's time to prepare. Jesus loves you. He wants you to be ready. And if you complain because it's raining, how could I go to church through the water? It's raining. If you complain for small things, what are you going to do in the biggest crisis? If we complain in a little bigger things, when you go to real crisis, health crisis that are real and serious, divorce, losing a job, losing a home, if you wonder, I prayed and God didn't answer, how are you going to make it in the final crisis? Think about it. All Bible people have been through crisis. Think about Moses. Think about Joseph.

God. And so, if Joseph would have said, God doesn't answer my prayer, and lost his faith in God, God could have never used him. But Joseph kept trusting in God. You need to keep trusting in him when you don't understand what is going on. How can you give faith and hope to others around you when you struggle? How can you tell them in this crisis that there is a God and Jesus is coming soon? Trust in the Lord when you struggle. And so, Joseph kept trusting in God. You need to learn when you don't understand what is going on to know your God and to trust your God. To know your God and to trust your God. Because all things work together. If God allowed it, he allowed it for a purpose. There is no victory, there is no miracle, there is no story to tell unless there is a crisis. A miracle is the result of God working and solving a crisis. So you will never have a story or a miracle unless you go through a crisis where you don't give up, you don't panic, you don't complain, you don't blame others, you don't get angry, you don't lose your faith. But you say, Lord, I don't understand, but I will trust in you. I know you, I know that you love me, and I will trust in you. And so preparation for the final crisis happens today. Jesus is coming soon, and you need to prepare today. There is no time, no longer time to play religion. There is no time to have a nominal religion, a religion of forms, powerless, cold religion with no results, no faith, and basically without God's presence. And so, if we know that all things work together, then instead of complaining, instead of praying for relief, we pray for spiritual growth and connection, because your faith should not depend on blessings and answered prayers, but on relationship and knowledge of God. When you know God, you don't understand what is going on, but you know him and you trust in him. And so, saying that, heaven is our goal. Heaven has been the goal of all generations. We live in this amazing final time of earth history. It would be very sad to lose heaven, because we are asleep, because we are not ready, because we have no faith, because we don't know Jesus. When he comes, he's not going to say, hey, you went to church, no, we should go to church. He will say, I know you or I don't know you. You need to know your God. Eternal life is to know God. And so, we are transitory here. We focus too much on these things instead of focusing on spiritual things. All generations have been waiting for the second coming, have been looking for the second coming. It's the greatest event of history. Is basically, the whole history is focused on this event. And so, we need to... I told you about me traveling from Bucharest to Severin just to see my girlfriend in that time. And because her father didn't let us be friends, I would climb in a tree that was extremely tall, and I would be parallel with the balcony at the fourth story of the apartment building that they lived in. And I would be parallel in front of her balcony. And from the tree, she was in the balcony, we would see each other. And then I would go back to Bucharest several hours with the train just to see her. Unless you desire to see Jesus, unless you dream to see Jesus, unless you dream to be with him face to face to cry, my Savior, you are not an Adventist. Adventist means to wait for Jesus. My grandpa, I told you last night, he was whistling all day long, all his life, every day, from morning to night, no exception, no break, including in the bathroom, always whistling Second Coming songs. And I asked him, Grandpa, why do you whistle all the time? I'm happy. Why? Jesus is coming again. But why only Second Coming events? That's what I live for. I want to see him. That's the goal of my life. All patriarchs have lived with this dream and this hope. We are at the border of the promised land. Are you ready? And so, by the way, 1,846 prophecies in the Bible that refer to the Second Coming, 1,527 in the Old Testament, 319 in the New Testament, all focused on the Second Coming. And we live those events. Jesus is coming. And so, do you love his coming? Do you dream? Do you sing about his coming? Do you wait for his coming? Are you ready for his coming? Because he will come for those that have loved his appearing. And so, Israel was at the border of the promised land, but Israel was not ready. We are again at the border of the promised land. Are we ready? The Spirit of Prophecy in Patriarchs and Prophets says
that they didn't lost the promised land because of the problems, because of the giants, because of the walls of Jericho. They lost because of, it says in Hebrews chapter 3, unbelief. Patriarchs and prophets says that they didn't trust their God. They forgot how he had led them in the past. They didn't trust their God. They didn't trust their God. They didn't know their God.

Listen carefully. Spirit of prophecy says that Jesus was ready to come long ago, late 1800s. But we were not ready, just like Israel was not ready. And she says there, that is not because of God's promise or God's hands were short, but his people, just like Israel, are murmuring, they are not prepared, they are not ready, they didn't finish the work, we still have work to do. Now we are again at the border of Canaan. Do you know your God? Do you trust that he is able to do in you what you cannot do? Do you trust him when you don't understand what is going on? Because salvation is through faith, is by grace, through faith. And without faith, it's impossible. And you cannot have faith in a stranger. You need to know him in order to have faith in him. Now, talking about that, this is what the Spirit of Prophecy says. Reviewing our past history, having traveled over every step of advance to our present standing, I can say, praise the Lord. As I see what God has wrought, I'm filled with astonishment and confidence in Christ as our leader. We have nothing to fear for the future, unless we shall forget how he has led us in the past and his teachings in our past history. If God is with us, who can be against us? We have nothing to fear unless we forget how he has led us. Israel has forgot that he sent the plagues over Egypt. Israel has forgot that he split the sea and they walked through the sea like on dry land. Israel has forgot that he gave them manna every day for 40 years. Israel has forgot that he gave them water from the rock. Israel has forgot that he gave them victory over armies bigger than. Israel has forgot that he was every day with them in a cloud and in the night in a pillar of fire. Israel. People forget miracles in 2-3 days, and they remember problems. People focus on problems instead of focusing on God. They focused on the walls and giants instead of focusing on God. They focused on problems instead of focusing on promises. What are you focusing on? And if God is with you, if you know him, you trust him, you keep him in perfect peace. He is him whose eyes are fixed on you. Don't put your eyes on problems. Turn your eyes upon Jesus. Listen carefully, folks. People that have big problems, they have a very small God. Because when you have a big God, your problems, they dim away. They disappear. Not that you don't have problems anymore, but that you know that he is with you. He promised, when you go through the fires, I'll be with you. Like the three young men, they said, we'll stand here. If God wants to save us, he is able. If not, we are ready to die for him. But we put him first, and we trust in him. And God went with them, in literally, physically, in the fire. People that have a big God, they have peace, whatever they go through. Because they know that he knows, and they know that he loves them, and they know that he is in control, and they know that he has the power, and they know that if he allows it, he has a purpose, and they trust in his leading. If you remember how he worked in the past, you know that he's not going to drop you here. He will finish what he started. And so, they have peace, regardless circumstances. Remember, Joseph, peace in prison. Daniel, peace as a slave in Babylon. Moses, peace in the wilderness. Paul, peace in prison. Peter, peace in prison. They even sing in prison. They sleep in prison instead of, oh, why am I here? People who know God, they are never alone. I remember when we had for many years a trip vacation. We would drive together for many miles. Every vacation, an average of 6,000 to 7,000 miles, literally. We drove all the East Coast. First, we took Canada up above Quebec, and then we drove from New England down, and then we drove to the Key West, and then we drove the North, all Montana and through Washington, and then we drove, and we would stop every place and we would visit, and then we drove the West Coast. All the way from top to bottom, and then we went to the most important points that you can see, and then we drove the south, and then every year we would take a route and we would do about 3 weeks, 2-3 weeks. And we have been to a lot. I would drive to Tennessee, and we went to flood to the point that one time the water moved our car a little sideways. We drove through tornadoes, not literally, but tornado was next to us. And we drove through snow in Romania when we drove to Norway. We drove through snow that was bigger than the homes, basically walls of snow. And we drove through ice, and we basically through almost anything. And I remember talking about, you need to trust God in any circumstance. And you cannot trust a stranger. You need to know him well enough to know that you can trust in him and have peace. You cannot trust a stranger. You trust only somebody that you know very well. And so you need to have peace.

And we had a friend with us in the car, and he started to scream. My kids, they are playing video games and whistling. And he says, aren't you afraid? And they said, hey, daddy's driving. I'm not trying to say that I am a good driver. Praise the Lord, he saved us. But I am saying the mindset of the kids. Daddy's driving. He says, and what? We have been with him through a lot before. We know him. When he's driving, we don't need to stress. When God is in control, why do you stress? When you stress, you have a very small God. You don't know your God. You don't have his presence. People that have big problems have a small God. People that have a big God, they have small problems. Not that they don't have problems, but that they trust in him even when they don't understand. When you go through the fire, I will be with you. I will be with you. You are never alone. People that know God, they don't depend on blessings and answers. They depend on his presence. They seek his presence more than solutions. They seek him more than blessings. That's how you prepare for the final crisis. Listen carefully. When the scenes of conflict come, we have learned the lesson of holy confidence, of blessed trust in the Lord. We place our hands in the hands of Christ, our feet on the rock of ages, and we are secure from the storm. We are to wait on our Lord, wait for his intervention and trust in him. Jesus will be an ever-present help in the time of trouble. Letter 11, 1884. We have to put our hands in his hands, our feet on the rock, and wait. Those who wait upon the Lord renew their strength. Listen carefully, folks. If you don't know him from the past, you will not know him in the present. As you remember what he has done in the past, it gives you strength for the present. We have nothing to fear unless we shall forget how he had led us in the past. Bless the Lord, O my soul, and do not forget any of his benefits. He says, I am with you. In fact, in Matthew 24, when Jesus talks about all these problems and all these pains that will come before the final events, before the second coming, right there in verse 8, he says, in verse 6 and in verse 8, he says, these are only the birth pains. And then Jesus says, do not be afraid. And this is a consistent theme throughout the Bible. Jesus told Moses at the Red Sea, don't be afraid. When people are screaming, Jesus says, tell them to stop screaming. I am here. Don't be afraid. People that don't see Jesus, they scream. When you see Jesus, you have no reason to scream. Jesus says, don't be afraid. He told Joshua, the walls of Jericho, don't be afraid, be courageous, because I am with you. If God is with you, why are you afraid? The problem we have is not the problems, the crisis, but is God with us? That's the real problem. And so, Jesus tells them, don't be afraid. I am with you. I have inscribed you on my palms. I will not leave you nor forsake you. Even if the mountains move, my love will never move from you. I know you. I know you. I know you. I love you. I give nations for you. I love you. I am with you. You are never alone. Never alone. Never alone. Listen, folks. The nations are in unrest. Times of perplexity are upon us. Men's hearts are failing them for fear and expectation of the things that are coming. But those who believe in the Son of God, they hear his voice saying, don't be afraid, I am with you. Powerful. By the way, Evangelism, page 18. You are never alone. Jesus is with you. Listen carefully. Remember the story in the Old Testament. Remember, I believe it's 1 Kings chapter 16, I'm not sure. 1 Kings 16, I talk from memory. If I'm wrong, ignore that. You can find it yourself. On the mountain, Prophet Elijah and his servant, when they wake up in the morning, the servant looks and he says, we are terminated. We are in big trouble. This is a big crisis. We are surrounded by Syrian army. We are surrounded by enemies. The prophet is calm. And he says, Lord, open his eyes. When God opened the eyes of the servant, he saw that they were surrounded by angels. God was right there with them. If God is with you, who can be against you? You have no fear. You are in the rock. God is your shelter, a shelter in the time of storm. I have a question for you. Why did Elijah
see the angel and the servant, the army of the angels, and the servant, the army of the enemy.

Some people see the problems, and some people see the promises. Some people see the evil angels attacking them, and some people see the good angels surrounding them. What's the difference? Why Elijah had his eyes open to see God, and the servant, Elijah had to pray for him, God, open his eyes. Why were his eyes closed? Listen, I have the answer. Listen carefully. Those, listen carefully, who make Christ their daily companion, continual communion, and he walks with me and he talks with me. Those who make Christ their continual daily companion, and they are familiar with him like with a friend. Those who continually commune with Christ and they don't disconnect from Christ, they will feel the powers of the unseen world around them. And by continually looking to Jesus, they will be assimilated to his image. For Testimonies, page 616. Those that are continually connected with God, they sense the presence of unseen world around them, and they know that they are protected. And they trust whatever happens, they know that they are in God's hands and he's in control. They have peace. Elijah was connected, so he saw the angels. The servant had a form of religion. He kept Sabbath, probably. He went to church. He returned tithe. He ate healthy. But he didn't know Jesus. Don't get me wrong. We should go to church. We should keep Sabbath. But if you do all those good things, and you don't know your God, and you don't have a connection, when Jesus comes, you'll say, Lord, we've been going to church. We did evangelism. We ate even tofu, Lord. And he says, you don't know me, and I don't know you. You never had a relationship with me. You need to know your God if you want to see the angels around you, and if you want to stay strong in the crisis. Those who make Christ their daily companion, continually connected, they will sense the powers of the unseen worlds around them. By the way, my grandpa, he lived 103 years. Oops, our time is up. Oh, it's 3:24 here. It's probably 12:24 there. I started around 2:30, so I'm going to just finish the story, and that's it. We went through, basically, give me 1 second, man. We went through 10 slides out of 46. So basically, that's okay. And so, back to the story. Those that are connected with God continually, they will sense the presence of God, the presence of the angels. And in the crisis, they will be safe because they know, I am never alone. God is with me. If you go through the fires, I'll be with you. If you go through the waters, I'll be with you. The fire is not going to touch you. If God, my father used to say, if God allows it, then you need it. Stop complaining. And if God doesn't want it, even if you don't see a way out, he will find a way that you don't even dream about. And so, back to the story. My grandpa, all his life, he was a man of prayer. My father, all his life, a man of prayer. And so, they put God first. They put prayer and study first. They spent nights in prayer. They put God's work first. They sacrificed everything for God's work, everything, including self. My grandpa was once caught by giving Bibles to people, and he was beaten to death. The police thought that they killed him. They broke internal organs, the hospital said later. And they thought, dead in blood on the street. So bad they beat him for having Bibles. Somebody found him in the street, didn't know if he's alive or dead, took him to hospital. He was in coma for several months. He came back. He lived 103 years. And so, and as soon as he got out of hospital, he says, it's a privilege to suffer for the Lord. He has suffered for me. I'm going to keep giving Bibles. He is my priority. And so, my grandpa, he went to a church that he planted, a small group. There were about 16 people. I'm not going to give the location. And he went there. And it was during the time when in Romania, it was not allowed that more than 3 religious people meet together. If there were 3 and the fourth one came, one of the 4 would have to leave. Because if the police would get them together, you'll get arrested. Basically, you could not congregate, religious people could not congregate together. Regardless if it was a birthday or anything, you could invite non-religious people, but religious people could not be more than 3 together in one spot. And so they went there because they had a funeral and they were afraid. And they said, the police is going to arrest us. And my grandpa said, listen, folks, we need to put God and his work first. If they arrest us, maybe like Joseph, we need to go in prison. And just that's how, when you become prime minister, you know, and so just stop complaining.

God wants to make you prime minister. And he says, and if God says that you should not go to prison, he will deliver you. And they said, pff, imagine the police put you to prison. Who can deliver you? And my grandpa said, obviously, you have a form of religion without any power. You don't know your God. Put God first and trust that he'll take care of the results. And so he said, let's bury our dead. He went there. All 16 came. He gave the sermon. He prayed. Went to get out of that house that they, it was their church they met in a house. Went to get out. The police was at the door. Somebody informed them. And there were 40 police officers. And they formed two lines like a tunnel. And in order to get out, you would have to go between the two lines. And they had those rubber sticks, or however you call it, batons, those rubber things. And people, when they would get out, they would hit from both sides. And as you would go between that tunnel, all of them would hit you in the head until you would collapse. And people were afraid to get out of the church, the so-called church. And so my grandpa says, why are you afraid? Why are you afraid of trials? Why are you afraid of being beaten? Why are you afraid of death? For me to live is Christ. I serve him. To die is going to be 1 second to the resurrection, and I see Jesus. There is no greater joy. I don't live for this life. I live for Jesus. I can hardly wait to see him. So this is a favor. I'm going to see Jesus. Why are you afraid? And my grandpa looks to them and says, don't you know in Revelation chapter 13 is a list of people who will not make it to heaven? Top of the list, people who are afraid. People who are afraid, they don't have a God. Because when you have God, you have no fear. When you have God, if God is with us, who can be against us? And he looks to them and he starts singing a song that in Romanian says, Sunt copil de împărat, de împărat. It means, I am a son of the king, of the king, of the king, and I sing, I am a son of the king. And he walked between the police. And in that second, and he told them, he says, if God is with you, who can be against you? But he knew that God is with him. For him, God's presence was more important than life. And so, as he stepped between the police, all those police officers stepped aside and they made room, and he walked freely. And he looked back to the others and, come out! Why are you afraid? Come out! Let's go! Let's bury our dead! And the police stepped aside and didn't touch him and didn't touch them. Monday morning, the chief of police called him and said, Mr. Goya, come to the police station. He came and said, how can I help you? You want me to pray for you? No, no, no, we don't need your prayers. We just need an answer. Who are the soldiers surrounding you? Who are the soldiers around you? He says, you drink too much, folks. There was nobody around me. Oh, we all saw them. You are surrounded by soldiers. People that put God first, they are never alone. How can you expect in the final crisis to make it if you don't have a connection with God today? Our priority. Jesus, nothing happens by chance. He does it all for a purpose. These are the birth pains. And as people reject the Holy Spirit, the four angels start releasing the winds, and the trials start, and they are like the birth pains, and they start slow. They don't start instantly, they start gradually, as birth pains increase gradually. And you have one catastrophe, and then two, and then ten, and then more, and more, and more, to the point that there will be so many that people will lose their minds. These are warnings. So we wake up and we know that Jesus is coming. It's time to wake up. It's time to know your God. It's time to prepare. It's time to be ready. There is no room anymore to play religion. You need to know your God. By the way, I'm going to read the quotation and then we'll finish. Okay, give me 1 second. Let me find the quotation. I found it. Satan is working in the atmosphere. He is poisoning the atmosphere. And here, we are dependent upon God for our lives. Our present and eternal life depends on God. Being in the position that we are, we need to be awake, fully devoted to God, wholly converted to God, wholly consecrated to God. But we seem to sit as we are paralyzed. God of heaven, wake us up. Close quotation. Manuscript 1, 1890, or Second Selected Messages, page 52. Wake us up, Lord. Wake us up, Lord. Wake us up. God allows all these warnings because he wants you to be saved. He wants you to know that Jesus is coming soon, and he wants you to wake up and to know your God and to experience him
and to trust in Him.

and to be ready for the final crisis and to finish the work and to be saved and to be in heaven face to face with Christ, my Savior. Are you ready? Now is the time. God bless you. Maybe we should have a prayer together. Let's bow our heads and let me pray for you and for all of us. Father in heaven, amazing news. Jesus is coming on the clouds, the greatest hope of history. We want to be ready. We want to be with you. We want to spend eternity in heaven. We want to hear your voice. Come, faithful servant. We want to see you face to face. We want to be at that table with you. Lord, please, as you send us warnings because you love us and you want us to be awake and be ready, help us get ready. Help us wake up. Help us take prayer seriously. Help us take study seriously. Help us test you, put you to test. Stretch our faith and step out. Don't wait until the water recedes. Just step in the water and put you to test. And as we experience you daily, help us develop and grow our faith to the point that when the crisis comes, we will know you and trust in you. We pray in Jesus' name and thank you. Amen.

This is the largest sacrificial site in the Middle East. This is called Petra. Now, on this flat platform, they offered, according to local tradition, a virgin every year. She was locked up down at Wadi Musa, and there was a ritual. And then the steps we came up, this virgin was brought up here. But can you imagine the agony of this girl? She was going to be offered to the gods of Petra, Al Uzza and Ashura. They were sacrificing and worshipping the sun. Now they believed that they had to appease their gods every year. The best offer they could bring was a virgin. So she was placed on this altar down there. Now whenever you have an obelisk on an archaeological site, and you've got two here, the Arabic is Zip Atuf, you've got two obelisks there. And if you have a sacrificial site close to the obelisk, this meant human sacrifices. You have this at Gezer in Israel. You have this in Byblos in Lebanon. So according to the archaeological data, this is where they offered human sacrifices. They believed that the gods had to be pleased. But what is so interesting is the fact that just over there, the white spot, is the tomb of Aaron. And here you have a typical example of the two religions. The one says, offer to earn.

The priests went to that so-called holy pool and they washed their hands. And then the body was placed here and sacrificed with fire to the sun. And then Petra would just go on for another year. But this is a tremendous sight to visit and just to think of the cruelty of their religion. A religion makes you cruel or makes you kind. Genuine religion makes you kind to people. Cruel religion makes you cruel to people. The Horites used to live here, and then the Edomites came. Now, the Horites, it comes from an ancient word of cave. They thought these people were barbarians, but the archaeologists discovered that they were a highly civilized civilization. And they've just discovered another site, a huge capital in Syria, near the Iraqi border, where the Horites are being discovered lately. And then Edom came in the form of Esau. He was the forefather of the Edomites. And he captured Petra and he lived here. So this is where Esau means red. He loved red. So he came and he lived here amongst the rose-red rocks of Petra. Eventually the Nabataeans took over and then the Romans came. And today, you are the audience. And you walk on tremendous history. Petra means rock in Greek. In Hebrew, it is Sela. And the Lord says he wants to be our rock because we are like a little pebble. We haven't got much firmness in us, but he wants to be our firmness. So he invites the little rocks like you and me to hide in the rock of ages, cleft for me. This is the message of Petra. And of course, when you go back into history, Miriam, according to Josephus, the great historian, At Deir is the place where Miriam was buried. Over there on Mount Hor, expired a tremendous emotional experience. Aaron and his brother Moses came all the way from Egypt. The Lord said, it's time for Aaron to go. He didn't do too well, and he must go and rest. Sometimes the Lord wants us to rest. And I can imagine walking up there, the two brothers. This was an emotional moment. They were going to say goodbye to one another. And I imagine the speech. Brother Aaron, I'm going to miss you. Moses, I'm sorry. I've given you some grief in life. And there, Aaron died in the arms of Moses. And Moses took out his clothes and put this onto his son, Eliezer. So this is what happened there. But as I said before, true religion says somebody else paid the price. You've got to be humble enough to accept the gift. You cannot add to it. In Latin they say, sola gratia, accept the gift, it's yours. Don't try and compensate for your bad deeds, for your misdeeds, for your sins. Say, God, thank you for forgiving me and accepting it. And you are relieved from a lot of baggage. May God bless you as you meditate on the story of Petra. By the way, Alexander the Great couldn't capture this place because of the sick. This is where Herod the Great lived. This is where he was brought up. And according to some scholars, this is where Paul spent some of his 14 years in the desert. So there's a very rich history at Petra, and they're still continuing discovering new archaeological finds. Now, after 25 years, Herod from Mukavir,

met his brother's sister, and the tragedy happened. He left his wife, Huldu, and she came back to her father, who was still king here at Petra. His Greek name, according to Corinthians, was Arietas. His Nabataean name was Harit the Fourth. So she came back here. And somehow she must have heard about the news how John the Baptist was beheaded. This man wanted to save their marriage. He didn't succeed. He was beheaded. And she must have thought about John in his loneliness, because suddenly she was also in a kind of a loneliness, a rejection. Rejection is the worst pain one can experience. And then one Friday, her husband, Antipas, had Jesus in front of him, and he was the judge. And she heard about her husband judging Christ. And I think she heard about the most lonely death in history, when Christ died on Calvary. I wonder if Huldu, the daughter of Arietas, accepted the gift of Calvary. This is the most important decision one can take. Accept the gift of Calvary. We will not be lost one day because of sinning, but because of refusing to accept salvation. So one day in heaven, I hope I'll meet her there, I'm going to speak to Huldu, the lonely lady. But there's a beautiful promise. Don't let your hearts be troubled. Believe in me, believe also in God. In my Father's house are many mansions. I go to prepare a place for you. On this planet, we have tears, death, and sickness. But there's a land coming without tears, without death, without sickness, made possible by God's loving heart in giving His Son for us. I'm sitting on Jabal Matba. Jabal is the Arabic name for mountain. Now, to my back is a very interesting mountain. This is where they discovered some Edomite ruins, al-Bayara. The Bible refers to an incident where one of our kings from Judah pushed down 10,000 Edomites, and this was the mountain. So this is a place of cruelty, and God wants us to be kind. It's so amazing to walk here and study the history of the Edomites, and the story of Esau becomes more relevant. It speaks to our hearts. And of course, in the book of Obadiah, we have prophecies concerning the end of the reign of Edom. They were very proud. And when Jerusalem was destroyed, they rejoiced in their calamity. God doesn't want us to rejoice in the calamity of our enemies. May He help us to have kind hearts and a kind attitude toward ugly people. God bless.

Before we begin, let's bow our heads for a word of prayer. Heavenly Father, we are so thankful for your love. Thank you so much for the time to gather together. Lord, as we look at the subject of the second death, my prayer is that you would make it absolutely clear. That you would reveal to us who you are, that you would reveal to us Jesus, that he would be clearly seen. That we would be struck with the love, with the care, the compassion that you have for us.

And so, Father, we give the time to you. I pray that you will give me wisdom from on high, that you would give me the right words, the right message, the right text to share. May every bit of it be done to your glory. We pray this in the name of Jesus. Amen. In the year 320 AD, there was a group of Roman soldiers. They were actually in Armenia at the time. And these Roman soldiers had gained the name the Thundering Legion. They were powerful warriors, but these men also were men of faith. They were faithful Christians. And these 40 individuals gained the name the Thundering Legion. Well, their general discovered that they wouldn't, take the incense and sacrifice it to the idols, the pagan idols that were there in Rome. And when he discovered this, it was an insult to him, he believed, and to Caesar himself, because these men would not, in essence, bow before the idols of Caesar. So this was an insult. Who were these men to stand for their so-called God Jesus, their Lord and Savior? And so he came to them and he said, listen, you are going to... sacrifice. You are going to pinch the incense and give it to these idols. And these men said, we will not do it. They said, we have one Lord, and that is Jesus. And he said, you have one Lord, and that is Caesar. And he tried to get them to do it, and they said, listen, we will not do it. There's nothing you can do to make us do this. And he said, if you're not willing to do it, then you're going to die a painful death. And then what he did is, it was winter time, and he made these men, there was a pond that was totally iced over, and he made them strip totally naked and stand upon the ice. And he said, you will stay on that ice until you are ready to let go of this Jesus that you talk about, and you are willing to sacrifice to our God. And these men went upon the ice and they began to encourage each other. They said, listen, we have been willing to sacrifice. We have been willing to fight valiantly on the battlefields for a man, for an emperor. We too can die for a Savior. We can die for the Lord of Lords, Jesus Christ. And as they stood upon the ice, you can imagine, initially, it is very cold. The cold turns to burning pain. After the burning pain, you begin to have a numbness. And as this is going on, they are struggling and they're encouraging each other. And they say, some say that they began to sing a song. They made up a song on the spot. Here we die, 40 men for Christ. And as they sung that song, as the hours passed on and they were absolutely freezing, literally at this point beginning to freeze, not dead to death yet, but they were on their way to that point. As the day went on, it finally came into evening. And as it did, one of those individual soldiers, just absolutely struggling as hypothermia was hitting, he ended up walking off to the ice, because what had happened is the general had brought a large basin with warm water. And he said, you're welcome, when you're willing to renounce your faith in this Jesus, you can come warm up in the bathtub. And this one young man walked off the ice and was willing to sacrifice his faith in Jesus. Now there were no longer these 40 men who were singing, there were only 39. And looking on this situation, one of the soldiers who was standing guarding the perimeter of the pond is so stirred his heart to see this man renounce his faith that this individual, this soldier who was standing on the sidelines, he began to remove his clothing. And he walked out naked on the ice with the rest of the men, and he said, I too will be a Christian. And they began to sing once again, here we stand, 40 men dying for Christ. And they sacrificed their life on the battlefield for the Savior Jesus Christ. The Bible says in 2 Timothy chapter 3, verse 12, yea, and all that will live godly in Christ Jesus shall suffer persecution. All that will live godly in Christ Jesus will suffer persecution. And I've gathered there's some Russians here and maybe people from other areas. And I believe some of you probably already know what it's like to suffer a persecution for the name of Jesus Christ. These men stood valiant for Christ on the battlefield of faith, and they did not waver. And we look through the centuries and we see men and women doing just that, being faithful to Jesus, even in the difficult times. Now, what we're going to do is we're going to look in the book of Revelation, in Revelation chapter 21, beginning in verse 8. Notice what the Word of God says. Revelation chapter 21, verse 8 says, but the fearful

boastful. It speaks of in verse 7. We'll start back in verse 7. He that overcomes shall inherit what? All things. He that overcomes shall inherit all things, and I will be his God, and he shall be my son. God's faithful people in the last days are going to be overcomers. Time and time again, when in Revelation chapter 2 and Revelation chapter 3, we see, to him that overcomes, I will give him a crown of life. To him that overcomes, to him that overcomes. God is going to have a group of people in the last days who by faith, clinging in by faith to Jesus Christ, are going to be overcomers. And it says, he that overcomes shall inherit all things. Things and I will be his God and he shall be my son. But notice to in distinction to this what happens to those who do not overcome in verse 8. But the fearful, the unbelieving, and the abominable, and murderers, and whoremongers, and sorcerers, and idolaters, and all liars shall have their part in the lake which burneth with fire and brimstone, which is the what? The second death. So he says, and the first thing is the fearful and the unbelieving. Meaning these people, these soldiers were not fearful. The 39 and the 40th who stood up, these men were not fearful. Meaning naturally, the carnal heart in times like this, in times where we are going to our death for Jesus, are going to be fearful. But instead of clinging to that fear, when we cling to Jesus, we are a part of those who are not considered fearful like this passage talks about. Not unbelieving. These people believed in the power of Jesus more than the power of man, and they clung to Jesus. But it says all of these people, the fearful, the unbelieving, you know, the abominable whoremongers and all these things, it says they shall have their part in the lake of fire, and it says that that is the second death. The second death. We also see the second death. You're looking in Revelation chapter 21. Flip back just one chapter. Hang a left to Revelation chapter 20. And in Revelation chapter 20, we also see this. We're going to go back, let's see, to about verse 12. Revelation chapter 20, verse 12. It says, "And I saw the dead, small and great, stand before God, and the books were open. And another book was open, which is the book of life." We want our names to be written in there. "And the dead were judged out of the things which were written in the books according to their works." Verse 13. "And the sea gave up the dead which were in it, and death and hell were delivered, and death and hell delivered up the dead which were in them, and they were judged every man according to their works. And death and hell were cast into the lake of fire. This is the second death. And whosoever was not found written in the book of life was cast into the lake of fire." So we see that those whose names are not written in the book of life, we must have our names in the Lamb's book of life. We must have our names. We must have accepted Jesus Christ as our personal Savior and cling to Him by faith, not in our own strength, because we don't have it. We need the strength of Jesus Christ. We need His righteousness to cover us, and we need to go forward by faith. And Matthew chapter 24 tells us that he that endures unto the end, the same shall be saved. He that endures, we need to be faithful, not just accepting Jesus Christ in, you know, 1972 and saying that's good enough, but he that endures to the end, the same shall be saved. But it speaks of those who do not overcome, and it says they are burnt with fire in the lake of fire, and it calls that the second death. Now, every human being, save a couple and those at the end of time who are faithful who get to be translated, but every other human being suffers what we call the first death, meaning we suffer the consequences of sin on this earth, not the ultimate consequences, but the consequence that the wages of sin is death on this planet. And every human being goes through that process as we are born, and at some point we die, unless we're at the end of time or we're Enoch or, you know, just a couple of others in Earth's history. But the point being, God's faithful will not see the second death. Now, what goes on with this second death? Now, there's a few things to notice. Number one, that it talks about there being a torment in the second death, meaning it is not a nice experience. Physically, it is not nice. Obviously, fire descends from God out of heaven, Revelation chapter 20 says, and devours them. So there is a physical pain associated with the second death. But that physical pain is literally, we could say, it is secondary to the primary struggle that goes on in the second death. And the primary struggle in the second death is not the physical pain, but it's actually the recognition. Because all the wicked of Earth's history are standing before God, and you know, you have the holy city that has come down.

down from God out of heaven, and all the wicked are outside of the city. All the wicked are outside of the city, and as they are there, they see, you know, they recognize that there is God there himself, Jesus is there, and it is as if their sins are totally laid bare before the piercing eye of God. And this God who loved them, who gave himself for them, but yet they rejected him. And in this situation, it is as if all of their sins are laid bare. They are, as it were, naked before God, totally shamed. And they realize that they didn't have to be on the outside of the city walls. They could have been inside, but it was because their persistent pushing away of the Spirit of God prompting them to turn away from their sins. Different things kept them from heaven. From some, they were too afraid to look different from society around them, and so they were lost. Other people were too caught up with the joys of this world and the pleasure of this world that they ended up being lost. Other people had different reasons. Everybody has their reasons why they're on the outside of the city, but as the flames begin to descend upon them, the flames are physically painful, but that is secondary to the primary pain, which is the emotional recognition of, I could have been saved for eternity. And as they go to this death, they know that there is no hope on the other side of death's dark door. They know that there's no hope for the future after this. This was it. They had the opportunity and they had rejected it. And they receive what is called the second death. You could say they cannot at that point see through the portals of the tomb, because there is nothing to see after that. It is the end of their life for eternity. This is the second death. Revelation chapter 19 at the beginning talks about God's judgments being just, meaning the wages of sin is death. These people have chosen not to inherit eternity. Not that God didn't want to give them eternity. Actually, the Bible says in 2 Peter chapter 3 verse 9 that God is not willing that any should perish, but that all should come to repentance. So it's not as if God wants a few of you in this congregation to be lost. To the contrary, every single one of you, God desires that you would be in the kingdom with him. There is no need for one of us to be lost, because Jesus died on the cross for every single one of us. But the reality is, he will not force you into heaven. He will not force you into his kingdom. He loves you so much that he gives you the choice not to be there if you don't want to be. But the fact is, if you want to be there with all your heart, and you love Jesus with all your heart, mind, soul, and strength, and you are faithful unto death, he will give you a crown of life. Not by your own strength, but by his divine strength. Jesus wants to give us the victory. Now, back to God's people being faithful, like this thundering legion, these 40 men who stood to death for Jesus Christ. Flip with me to Acts chapter 7. We're going to look at a couple examples of people being faithful. In Acts chapter 7, this is an individual. Someone may know where we're going. This is that man by the name of Stephen who is speaking before the Sanhedrin. He was speaking before the leaders of the Jews at that time. In Acts chapter 7, we see him as he's preaching. He's sharing different things. He's sharing the history of Israel and how they had, you know, made a golden calf and so forth. And toward the end of Acts chapter 7, he finishes his message. And as he's finishing, he's telling the Jewish leaders, you are the ones who killed the just one. You hanged him on a tree. Now, obviously, it didn't feel very good for the religious leaders to hear this, you know, Christian deacon preaching and sharing with them that they were guilty of the murder of the Son of God. And when they heard this, they became very angry. And we're looking in Acts chapter 7, verse 54. When they, the Sanhedrin, heard these things, they were cut to the heart, and they gnashed on him with their teeth. But he, Stephen, being full of the Holy Ghost or the Holy Spirit, looked up steadfastly into heaven and saw the glory of God and Jesus standing on the right hand of God, and said, behold, I see the heavens open and the Son of Man standing on the right hand of God. Then they cried out with a loud voice and stopped their ears and ran upon him with one accord. I think what it means when it says they stopped their ears, they cried out with a loud voice, meaning he was speaking the message of God and they made such a ruckus, such a loud noise that they couldn't hear. Sometimes we don't want to hear what the prophet of God has to say. We don't want to hear what the prophet of God... So there's many different ways of covering up the voice of God's Spirit. You can... One way to do it is just kill the individual. And that's what they chose to do. That's one way to silence a prophet. They say that in the Old Testament, Isaiah... I mean, that you know, history says potentially, not the Bible.

Bible itself, that Isaiah, they got sick of Isaiah's words, and so they put him in a log, a hollow log, and they sawed him in half. Now, that would be another way to silence a prophet. But other ways we can do it ourselves. I know from personal experience, I've actually silenced the prophet myself one time, and not to that degree, but basically, I don't remember exactly what it was at that point, but I must have said something or done something wrong to an individual, the Holy Spirit was putting out of my heart to go apologize. And I was, you know, being prideful, and I didn't want to apologize at the point. And I knew that the book of James said that we ought to confess our faults one to another. Meaning, if I've wronged you, I should confess my fault to you. It doesn't mean if I've wronged, you know, this man, I should go confess to another man. No. But if I've hurt you, I should individually apologize for that. And I knew that God, the Holy Spirit, was calling me to do that. And so, because the Holy Spirit was trying to get me to do it, and I didn't really want to, I didn't want to read the book of James. So you can actually silence the prophet by just avoiding what they talk about. Does that make sense? I mean, I did that. And to be honest with you, I finally did go in. I apologized. And I think we had a foot washing and I washed his feet. It was a powerful experience. And then after that, guess what? I'm not ashamed to read the book of James anymore. Praise the Lord, right? So there's different ways to cloud out the message of a prophet. For you, it may not be James. You may have no problem reading James, but there might be another prophet that you don't want anything to do with their writings, right? Somebody might struggle with that. Maybe they say something that is a rebuke to you, right? But God doesn't say, listen, just don't listen to them. Just shut them up, right? I mean, that's what they did in Jesus' day. Jesus began to speak to them, and they said, we don't need you. We have Moses and the prophets, right? Who needs you? Nobody ever liked the newest prophet, did they? They never did. That's just historically the way it's always been. But this prophet, Stephen, well, actually you could call him more of a deacon, but he ends up having a vision from God, so maybe he was a prophet at this very moment, we could say. But nevertheless, he sees a vision of Jesus standing at the right hand of the Father. Read verse 57, or verse 58. And they cast him out of the city and stoned him, and the witnesses laid down their clothes at a young man's feet whose name was Saul. And they stoned Stephen, calling upon God and saying, Lord Jesus, receive my spirit. And he kneeled down and cried with a loud voice, Lord, lay not this sin to their charge. And when he had said this, he fell asleep. Notice that this man, Stephen, is preaching and he's speaking to men who are going to kill him, and he's doing it seemingly without fear. With the boldness, he is preaching to them, even though he's going to die. Now, why do you think that he does it with such a boldness? Why is Stephen so bold as he's about to you know, die at this very point? It's because Stephen believes that after he dies, the very next thing he will know is that he will see his Savior coming in the clouds of heaven. He knows that, listen, I may die today, but that is nothing, because eternity is awaiting me on the other side. When Jesus comes again, eternity is awaiting, and this life with pain and suffering can be put to an end today, but eternity awaits me. And so Stephen had no fear. Look, hang a left in chapter 5, Acts chapter 5, we have, I believe, Peter and at least maybe one other of the apostles is here, and he's preaching the word of God, and they're thrown into prison for their faith. Now notice with me in verse 26. They're thrown into prison, and miraculously, the angel of the Lord comes and removes them from prison. The guards don't even know that they're gone. And immediately after being removed from prison, they straightway go and they begin preaching in the temple. They were just arrested for this, and now they go right back to preaching in the temple. Notice what happens in Acts chapter 5, verse 26. It says in verse 26, and the next day he showed himself... I'm in the wrong passage. I'm back in chapter 5. Go back to chapter 5, and it says in verse 26, then went the captain without the officers and

right hand to be a prince and a savior, for to give repentance to Israel and for forgiveness and forgiveness of sins. So notice he's preaching immediately. So now he goes out to preach. They go into the temple and now they get taken back before these leaders of Israel. And they're saying, we told you not to do this. And their response is, we ought to obey God rather than man. We ought to be faithful to God rather than human beings, the edicts of man. And they begin to preach to him again. They say, you know, this is the one that you killed, and he came to give us forgiveness. So they're sharing this beautiful message. But notice what happens. And then what happens is the leaders decide they want to kill them. And then there was a man by the name of Gamaliel, who was a kind of a wise, maybe like an old sage, a wise man there. And he said, you know, there was this man, and he lists off some Jewish man who started taking a crowd towards himself and maybe acting like a messiah or something. And he said, listen, that man died, and his movement came to an end. There was another man by the name of Judas, not Iscariot, but another one, who did the same thing. He gathered maybe 400 men, and they began to follow him. But he also, his message came to naught. And then Gamaliel said, he said, listen, if the message these men bear is not of God, it will come to nothing. But if it is of God, you don't want to be found fighting against God. And somehow they decided, you know, maybe that's a good idea. All right. So they let the guys go. Actually, they didn't just let them go. They beat them first. First, they beat them. And notice what it says down in verse 40. And to him they agreed. And when they had called the apostles and beaten them, they commanded that they should not speak in the name of Jesus and let them go. And they departed from the presence of the council. What? Rejoicing that they were counted worthy to suffer shame for his name. Now think about that. They just got beaten. Now imagine living in a free country, Canada. Imagine living in North America, the United States, or living somewhere on this planet where you believe you live in a free country. And imagine times come where you are persecuted physically. And imagine, we may think, like, I have rights. But notice these men weren't even worried about their rights at that point. They were just rejoicing that they were found worthy to suffer for the sake of Jesus. What a thought. Is it easy to suffer, yes or no? No, it's not, right? When someone is mean to us, when your boss is mean to you, do you rejoice that you just went through suffering? Probably not. Probably most of the time we haven't learned this very much yet, but nevertheless, this is the way these men were. You say, well, it was for Jesus' sake, and when my husband is mean to me, it's not for Jesus' sake, right? No, it's probably not. But the reality is we need to be kind and loving and just even if it's not for Jesus' sake, right? We can grow in all of these situations, but the point being, these men were able to stand firm with the Savior and even rejoice in the time of sufferings because they thought, man, I've been found worthy to suffer like my Savior had suffered. And we see this from the time of the apostles. Every single one of them, every single one of the disciples was killed for their faith, excluding John. But he himself, history tells us, was put in a boiling vat of oil. So all of them went to their death, except for John, for their faith in Jesus Christ. They were firm until the end. He that endures unto the end shall be saved. But then we go through, you know, you look down to the times of the 300s when much apostasy was coming to the church. You go down to the Middle Ages. And men and women sacrificed their lives on the altar of faith for Jesus Christ because they would not turn away from the true teachings of the Word of God. And many of them would go to the stake, men like John Huss, who would, you know, from Prague there, later on he left there and they took him and they actually burnt him at the stake. And as he was burning at the stake, he was singing a hymn, Jesus, thou Son of David, have mercy on me. We see men and women, they say some of them who went to their death, their persecution and their death, that as they were going to their death, they said that they looked as if they were going to like a marriage banquet. Meaning they walked with such dignity and joy on their face, and yet they were going to their death. How could this be? Now, keep this in mind for a moment with me. And keep in mind how faithful Jesus' followers were when they went to their death. But then turn with me into the book of Mark and notice something that is in contradistinction to this. Look with me in Mark chapter 14. Mark chapter 14, toward the end of Mark. Mark chapter 14, we're going to begin in verse 32. Mark chapter 14 and verse 32.
Jesus here with his disciples make their way to Gethsemane, and Mark chapter 14, verse 32 says, "And they came to a place

place which was named Gethsemane. And he said to his disciples, "Sit ye here while I shall pray." And he taketh with him Peter and James and John, and began to be sore amazed and to be very heavy. And saith unto them, "My soul is exceeding sorrowful unto death. Tarry ye here and watch." And he went forward a little and fell on the ground and prayed that if it were possible, the hour might pass from him. And he said, "Abba, Father, all things are possible unto thee. Take away this cup from me. Nevertheless, not what I will, but what thou wilt." Now, I want you to think about this for a moment. Many faithful followers of Jesus through the centuries have gone to their death with absolute boldness, tenacity. They have gone with strength in the Lord to their death. But when we look to Jesus, when we look to Jesus who is making his way to the cross, when he was just there in making his way, instead of going with absolute joy and walking as if he were going to a banquet, he instead, the Bible says, a heaviness came over him. He was sorrowful unto death. What on earth is happening? Why is it that his followers can go with such faith to their death, and yet when he is going to his death, it's not the same? Some might fear maybe that he was just kind of a fearful person. Not at all. That is not the case. The question is, why is it so different for Jesus than his faithful followers? And I want to be very real with you. There were faithful followers of Jesus who stumbled under their temptation. John Huss had his friend by the name of Jerome who stumbled under his temptation and recanted his belief. But then as he sat in, after being, you know, in his cell after recanting, guilt came over him. He thought of his faithful friend, John Huss, and he ended up going back and saying, no, I will. He said, "The worst thing I've ever done was recanted my faith and putting down my master John Huss." And he ended up being faithful unto death at that point. So yes, even if you stumble and fall, do not give up. Get back on the path, just like Jerome did. But Jesus himself, as he was making his way to Calvary, a heaviness, a darkness, and a sadness came over him that was unto death. And he prayed, "Father, please take this away from me. Nevertheless, not what I will, but what you will." He was still living by faith, but he was saying, "Father, please take this away from me." Why was Jesus suffering under a heavy burden than all of the other people through the centuries that had gone to their death for Jesus Christ? Now, I want you to notice how deep it was. Flip with me into the book of Luke. In the book of Luke, chapter 22. Notice how deep and dark this situation was. Notice the effects that came upon Jesus, even on his physical body. Luke chapter 22, beginning in verse 39. The same story, Jesus coming to the Mount of Olives or Mount Olivet, and it says in Luke chapter 22, verse 39, it says, "And he," Jesus, "came out and went as he was wont to the Mount of Olives. And his disciples also followed him. And when he was at the place, he said unto them, 'Pray that ye enter not into temptation.' And he was withdrawn from them," verse 41, "he was withdrawn from them about a stone's cast and kneeled down and prayed, saying, 'Father, if thou be willing, remove this cup from me. Nevertheless, not my will, but thine be done.' And there appeared an angel unto him from heaven, strengthening him. And being in agony as he prayed, he prayed more earnestly, and his sweat was as it were great drops of blood falling down to the ground. And when he rose up from his prayer and was come to his disciples, he found them sleeping for sorrow." Notice what's happening. Jesus here, this dense darkness comes over him. And it is so dense that he begins to struggle so much that as he's sweating, the stress is so intense that blood begins to come out into his sweat. And the reality is, this is, scientists have discovered that this actually happens. There's actually a scientific name, and I don't know that I say it accurately, but it's called hematohidrosis. Dr. Frederick Zugibi, he says this, speaking of this. This is a scientific, they understand this in science, that under extreme forms of stress, you can actually have this happen, where you begin to sweat out blood. He says, "Around the sweat glands, there are multiple blood vessels in a net-like form. Under the pressure of great stress,
the vessels constrict. Then as anxiety passes, the blood vessels dilate to the point of rupture. The blood

goes into the sweat glands. As the sweat glands are producing a lot of sweat, it pushes the blood to the surface, coming out as droplets of blood mixed with sweat. He goes on to say, the severe mental anxiety activated the sympathetic nervous system to invoke the stress fight or flight reaction to such a degree, causing hemorrhage of the vessel supplying the sweat glands into the ducts of the sweat glands and extruding out onto the skin. While hematohidrosis has been reported to occur from other rare medical entities, the presence of profound fear accounted for a significant number of reported cases, including 6 cases

The effects on the body is that of weakness and mild to moderate dehydration from the severe anxiety and both the blood and sweat loss. Jesus, as he was in this situation, the stress was so overwhelming that he began to bleed sweat. At this point, as he was hanging on the cross, remember Jesus Christ, he said, "I thirst." You remember that? One of the effects of having this experience is a moderate to severe dehydration. Jesus, as he's hanging on the cross, is going through a tremendous difficulty. But the question is, why couldn't he go? Why couldn't he go with joy singing hymns? Why couldn't he go, as many of his followers, to the cross singing and rejoicing in the Lord, you know, that I am found worthy to suffer for Jehovah's sake? Why couldn't Jesus go like that? The reason is because each human being who was dying for Jesus' sake, they were only dying the first death. They were only dying the first death. But Jesus was not only dying a physical death. Jesus, as he was making his way to the cross, what was it in Revelation chapter 21 and Revelation chapter 20? As the fires descend upon the people, the physical pain is great, but it is secondary. It is subservient to a greater pain, and that is the mental anguish of recognizing that you could have had eternity, but instead of receiving eternity, you are going to be lost because of your sins. And you cannot at that moment, the people in Revelation chapter 20, as the fire descends upon them and they are being destroyed, they cannot see through the portals of the tomb because there's no hope for the future. Jesus, as he was going to the cross, had he gone just with joy and rejoicing, we could have looked and said, he didn't do it. But we recognize that as he was going through this, pleading with his Father, take this cup away, the cup of wrath. Take this cup away from me. If it is possible, remove this from me. But not my will be done, Father, but your will be done. Jesus on the cross, as he was there, as he was making his way, he couldn't see that there was future, that a future lied behind the tomb. That someday that the stone would be rolled away and he would come forth to newness of life. All he could see was the dense darkness of sin that was shrouding him from the Father. Jesus, as he went to the cross, our Savior, who loved you more and loves you, and the Father loves you also more than eternity itself. Jesus was willing, if necessary, to lose eternity for your sake. This is the love of our Savior. That Jesus, as he was going to the cross, he couldn't see through the other side of the tomb. Sure, by faith he could see it, but in the dense darkness, as your sin. The interesting thing is, when you suffer pain, you alone suffer that pain upon the earth. Now, what I mean by that is this. We had some time ago one of our presidents who said, "I feel your pain." Now, that's not, I mean, you know, it's a figure of speech, but it's not actually a reality, right? Can I actually feel your pain? No, I can be sympathetic, I can be empathetic, but I can never actually feel your pain. But the picture that we have in Isaiah chapter 53 of our Savior is that he bore our griefs and carried our sorrows. He was afflicted, yet he opened not his mouth. It says that he bore also our infirmities, our diseases, meaning the pain and suffering of humanity went upon him. Not as if just Chad Cruiser's pain went upon Jesus at the cross. The suffering of humanity was focused like a great magnifying glass, like the sun shining through a magnifying glass. The light rays were focused upon Jesus, and he was suffering the guilt of fallen humanity from the beginning of time to the very end of time. Jesus suffered not one man's pain and suffering, but he was suffering with our sin. The Bible says in 2 Corinthians chapter 5, verse 21, it says, "For he," the Father, "hath made him," Jesus, "to be sin for us, who knew no sin, that we might be made the righteousness of God in him." The text says that Jesus became sin. Why do you think in the wilderness they put up it doesn't even seem to make sense. Why would they put up a pole and put upon it a serpent? Why did they put a serpent on there? I thought the serpent was representing the devil. Because Jesus became sin for us. As he was dying on the cross, he became the fulfillment of sin. All the wretchedness that had come to this planet was placed upon Jesus at the cross, and it caused a separation. Because sin is the transgression of the law. Sin is breaking God's law. But Isaiah

59 verse 2 tells us that the result of that is your iniquities have separated you from your God. Jesus here cried out in this situation because of our sins. He was separated from the Father and he cried out those words, my God, why have you forsaken me? Jesus experienced the separation from God that all the sinners will receive at the end of the millennium. Jesus died. His death, he couldn't rejoice in it because he was not dying just a first death with the hope of coming forth. He had the darkness of humanity at the end of the millennium, and Jesus died a greater death than any human being has ever had to go through. Friends, I want you to think about this. I know that there are some young people, and maybe older people also, who ask the question, how can it be Jesus? They're God and Jesus sit up in heaven. They're sitting in bliss where we're going through hell on this earth. People say things like that, right? Now, let me ask you a question. Does Jesus not know what it's like? Some people think, yeah, he had it easy while he was on earth because he was God. But that's, yes, he was God. That's true. But Jesus, when he became a man, he became a man. He had to actually grow up just like we do. He had to grow up and he had to memorize scripture just like we have to. He had to study the word of God just like we have to. It's not as if in his, crib and, in Nazareth there, that he was sitting there thinking of the deep things of, trigonometry. It's not as if he was like that. He was literally a child. He had to grow up as a human being has to grow up. It says that in Luke chapter 2, the last verse of the chapter, that he increased in wisdom and stature and in favor with God and man. So Jesus increased in wisdom. Well, how does God increase in wisdom? He knows all things. Well, because he became a human being and he put off some of the attributes of divinity and he lived this life just as we have to live it. So Jesus overcame, and he wants to give you the victory. He wants to give you the experience of overcoming. And the reality is he died that second death so that you don't have to. No human being, nobody in this room, you may think, well, maybe God can save the old lady next to me. She's an old saint, but he can't save me. There is no reason for you to be lost if you are desiring to be saved. Amen. Jesus paid it all. It's not just a cute song. It is a reality. Jesus paid it all. And if you are willing to repent, if you are willing to turn away, if you are saying, I'm not going to put my job first. I'm not going to put my relationships first. I'm not going to put video games first, right? I'm not going to put anything of this world first. I'm going to put Jesus first. I'm going to put my Savior first. The Bible tells us in Jeremiah chapter 29, verse 13, and you shall seek me and you shall find me when you shall search for me with all your heart. Jesus was searching for you with all of his heart. He gave everything he could possibly give for you. He died not just the first death. His death was so terrible. The reason he couldn't go with joy, because he was dying without hope of eternal life, yet the grave could not hold Jesus. Because there was no sin found in him. He became sin for us. Our sin died on the cross with him. And if we walk by faith, he can give us victory over the sins that have been besetting us and keeping us from the Savior Jesus Christ. Jesus is calling you. He's calling me to be an overcomer. I could go on and on, but I won't. I'll show you one more powerful thing. Check this out. Psalms chapter 69. Psalms chapter 69. We'll look at two verses and we'll finish. Psalms chapter 69. I guess I'll go a little further. This is absolutely amazing. Psalms chapter 69. And notice this with me for a moment. This is a psalm of speaking of Jesus, a prophecy of Jesus. Sure, it was a psalm of David, but you'll see that it was prophesied. You'll see it very clearly. It says in Psalms chapter 69, beginning verse 20, reproach hath broken my what? Heart. Psalm 69 verse 20, reproach hath broken my heart, and I am full of heaviness. And I looked for some to take pity, but there was none, and for comforters, but I found none. How do we know this is about Jesus? Verse 21, they gave me also gall for my meat, and in my thirst they gave me vinegar to drink. Notice Jesus in his time of suffering, and he's looking for people to take pity. He was looking for the disciples to pray for him, but there was none. Nobody was praying for him. Nobody was there to comfort him in that time.
Just as during the end of the millennium, there's no hope for the transgressor, Jesus was going to the cross

with no hope, seemingly nobody to comfort him, nobody to encourage him. And what does it say? What did it say in the beginning of verse 20? Reproach hath broken my heart. Did you know that not only do other writings, but the Bible itself says that Jesus died of a broken heart. Jesus died of a broken heart. I want you to think about this for a moment. Did you know also, along with sweating blood, dying of a broken heart is a legitimate... And the interesting thing is, not only did the Bible say it, you know, 3,000 years ago, not only do we have a message that came to us 100 years ago talking about dying from a broken heart, but did you know, I believe it was in the 90s when scientists actually discovered that people can literally die of a broken heart. It's actually called broken heart syndrome, or a more technical term, they called it Takotsubo's disease, and Takotsubo's syndrome, rather. And I had the opportunity of interviewing a cardiologist about this very specific issue. He has dealt with broken heart syndrome. And what happens during broken heart syndrome is somebody is going through several major stressors in life. Not just, you know, I failed a test or something, but several major stressors. And what can actually happen is somebody with clean arteries in their body. So it has nothing to do with, you know, plaque buildup. What happens is they're so absolutely devastated and distressed that their heart begins to literally just die. It begins, what happens is they call it Takotsubo's disease because there's this octopus type trap where the octopus goes in and it gets stuck. And I believe the Japanese use it. And what happens is as it gets stuck, it's, you know, what happens is the heart begins to look like that trap. It begins to look very strange, and they're actually dying of a broken heart. Jesus, as he was going to the cross, he wasn't dying. Yes, is it fun to die on a cross? No, but many people have died. Many Jews, for that matter, have died on the cross. Jesus did not just die on a cross. The physical pain was horrendous. Yes, it was terrible for sure. And just as those people at the end of time, the fire comes down from heaven, it's terrible. But it is nothing in comparison with the guilt and the horror of the reality of it. And Jesus died of a broken heart from the weight of the sins of the world. Jesus died for your sake and for mine. He took your sin. He knows exactly what it feels like to feel your guilt. And he doesn't want you to have to live in guilt for the rest of your life. He wants to take that away from you. He wants to make you victorious. The Bible says in 1 John chapter 4, verse 17, that we can have boldness in the day of judgment. For as he is in the world, so are we. It goes on to say that it talks about him being love. It says there is no fear in love, but perfect love casts out fear because fear hath torment. It says we love him because he first loved us. It says we can have boldness in the day of judgment. Those who go to the end of the millennium and rise up in the second resurrection, they cannot have boldness in the day of judgment. They are lost. They are condemned. There is no hope. But those who have been faithful to Jesus Christ, those who endure unto the end, not because they're tough. I spoke with a man, a Romanian fellow. Is anybody Romanian in here? Yes, I heard it. Yes, okay. I talked to a Romanian. You may know his name. I won't even say. I don't know if you... Yeah, I guess I recorded him. He wouldn't mind. His name is Nico Butoy. Nico Butoy was persecuted for his faith. They starved him 50 days. He had just scraps of food within 50 days. He was literally dying. They put handcuffs on his hand, and they stomped on them, and his hands turned black. He said that was the only time he cried, and it wasn't because of the pain. He cried because he thought, I'll never be able to play the violin again. And then he told me, I'm not a very good violin player anyway. But somehow the Lord was working on his heart, right? But he said he was faithful. As he was going through all these things, I was thinking, you know, in the United States, we have these people called Navy SEALs. Navy SEALs are like the best of the best of soldiers. These guys will go and die for their nation, no matter what. And they don't do it for God. They just do it out of principle. I'm going to prove that I can be tough. And so my thought was, is Nico Butoy a Navy SEAL? He's just tough. He can go through hell, and then other people like us, we're just weak. And I actually asked him that question. Are you just someone who can just suffer very easily? You just take suffering. And you know, he smiled at me. And he said, no, not at all. He said, actually, I'm weak. I struggle, you know. But he said, but he clung to Jesus in the midst of all that, and Jesus gave him the victory. So the issue is not that you're not tough enough. The weakest person who clings to Jesus Christ is more than powerful through Jesus Christ. The devil cannot take him down. Amen. Jesus can give you the victory. It doesn't matter how weak. Actually, the weaker you perceive yourself to be, the better. Amen? When you think like Peter,

I'm going to make it. I'll fight for you to the death. Listen, then you better watch. You better take heed lest you fall, right? You know, he that thinks he stands, take heed lest he fall. And the reality is, no matter how weak you are, Jesus can give you the victory. We can have boldness in the judgment when we cling to the Savior day by day. He loved you and you have responded to that. If you've responded to it and said, Jesus, I know that you are my Savior, you can walk by faith in Jesus and you can know that you have eternal life. I'm going to ask you all to bow your heads just now. While all heads are bowed and all eyes are closed, Jesus may be tugging on the heart of some individual. Maybe there's somebody who actually thought, you maybe even said, well, Jesus had it easy. Jesus had it easy. He was God. Listen, Jesus became a human being and went through greater torments than any human being has ever struggled with. Maybe there's somebody who's saying today, I see that Jesus has gone through greater struggles than I ever understood, and I recognize this, and I want to raise my hand and say, Jesus, I want to give my life to you just now. I want to commit my life to you as my personal Savior. Is there someone who would like to raise their hand and say that? God bless you. God bless you. Is there someone who for the very first time would like to say, I want to accept Jesus Christ as my personal Savior. I see what he has done for me on the cross. Is there someone who would like to raise their hand and say, I want to accept him for the very first time as my Savior? Is there someone who would like to raise their hand and say that just now? God bless you, sister. Maybe there's somebody else who you have counted, in essence, the blood of the Savior as an unclean thing. You say, Chad, how have I done that? Maybe you have been living in sin and the Savior has been tugging at your heart and you have not been repenting. You've been living in habitual day by day sin. And Jesus is calling you today. He's saying, this is the time to let go. I want you to be ready. I don't want you to be a part of that group that will be lost in the second death. And someone is saying, Jesus, that's me. I want to be an overcomer. I don't even have the strength to overcome, but I know you do. And Jesus, I know you're calling me to overcome some temptation. Your wife may not know about it. Your husband may not know about it. Your parents may not know about it. Maybe nobody knows about it. This is between you and the Lord alone. Maybe there's someone who says, Jesus, I need your strength. You know I've been struggling. And you'd like to raise your hand right now and say, Jesus, I want to overcome. God bless you all. Heavenly Father, we thank you for your love. We thank you for Jesus, who took not only upon himself the first death, but as he suffered the torments of the second death. Jesus went through a physical pain that was tremendous, but the emotional and spiritual pain was what broke the heart of our Savior. We thank you for every bit of suffering he went through for us, Father, and we love him because, Father, you and your Son first loved us. Father, I pray that you would make us victorious. You know we're weak, and it's especially when we think we're strong that we're

0: following the Diet of Worms, Luther was still under a lot of pressure to recant and compromise in his positions with Rome. He was even threatened with banishment, but he would not be moved. He even said he would give up assurance of a safe conduct, but never his positions on the Word of God. As Luther left Worms and traveled across the country, he was warmly received by the German people. But there were still many people who wanted to kill Luther, and the emperor himself said that as soon as the assurance of his safe conduct should expire, that measures should be taken to end Luther's work. The Elector of Saxony, Frederick, devised a plan with some of Luther's friends to capture him and keep him hidden for some time. He was taken here to Wartburg Castle, a place kept so secret that even the Elector Frederick did not know that he was being kept here. Luther's enemies rejoiced, thinking that he had been defeated, but this time for Luther would prove to be a double blessing. Not only did it withdraw him from the heat of the battle, but it also took him away from the public praise and adulation, something that can spiritually maim even the strongest of men.
1: It was here in this room that Luther stayed during his time here at the castle. Like the Apostle John, who wrote the book of Revelation as a prisoner on the Isle of Patmos, while Luther was hiding here in this castle, he translated into German the New Testament. He would translate the Old Testament later, after his return to Wittenberg.
0: Another challenge to the Reformation would now appear on the horizon. In Luther's absence, other reformers had arisen whose message was different to that of Luther, and it was drawing away a lot of people and dividing the movement. In particular, some people thought that it was acceptable to use violence as a means to abolish the mass and to rise up against the oppressors. Thomas Munzer was a leader of this movement. This news was relayed to Luther, and he felt a deep burden for his people back in Wittenberg as he thought of them as a shepherd thinks of their sheep. Despite having no assurance of a safe conduct, he left Wartburg Castle and headed for Wittenberg. Luther's return caused a great stir, and the church filled at the first opportunity to hear him speak. Luther stood up and reaffirmed that the mass was a bad thing and ought to be abolished, but that no one should be torn from it by force. It was not their job to force the conscience of anyone, no matter how strong they felt about the matter. Luther was able to check this uprising for a while, but it would arise later on with devastating results when Thomas Munzer himself was killed. Every time there is a true revival, Satan brings a false one along. Even so, at the end of time, there's going to be a true revival of godliness, and then there's going to be a false revival as well. May we be faithful to God, that we would be part of the true revival that will take place at the end of time.

What's your take on the wars between the Jews and the Muslims? Israel, Hamas, Hezbollah, Iran, these are serious times. And three key points. First one, as a Christian, we must maintain purity. When I hear American self-proclaimed Christian and Senator Lindsey Graham say, we are in a religious war, I say, speak for yourself, my friend. Because who's the we you're speaking of? Christians? Nope. Our battle is not against flesh and blood. The weapons of our warfare are not carnal, and we do not wage war as the world wages war. How about, is it Americans? We Americans? Article 1, Section 8 of the U.S. Constitution has vested in Congress the authority and power to declare war. And as of this recording, America has not declared war in the Middle East. Jesus said, my kingdom is not of this world. And so we sympathize with every Ukrainian and every Russian, every Muslim and every Jew who's in a conflict, but I'm not going to be equally yoked and start flying the Ukrainian flag when that's the current thing. I'm not going to support the Israeli flag at the moment with the right-wingers, and I'm certainly not going to yoke up with the demonic left and their strange admiration for the oppressive and regressive religion of Islam. Second key point, when Christian Zionist Jerry Falwell previously stated after 9/11, blow them all away in the name of the Lord, we who follow the teachings of Jesus Christ rebuke that in the name of the Lord. And when another Christian Zionist named John Hagee said, quote, the United States must join Israel in a preemptive military strike against Iran to fulfill God's plan for both Israel and the West, New Testament Christians rebuke that in the name of Jesus Christ. Don't take the bait. Don't listen to the war propaganda on either side. Turn our eyes upon Jesus. That's what we need to do when the signs of the times of war and rumors of war are being fulfilled. In the time of the apostles, when the Romans savagely attacked Jerusalem in 70 AD, were the Christians there saying, we're going to stand with the Jews. We're taking sides in these wars. We're going to be enemies of the enemies of Israel. This is a novel concept, totally foreign to the New Testament scriptures. And if somebody's out there as a hater, like, Brother Rich, you're an anti-Semite. You're barking up the wrong tree with that one. I named my firstborn son Levi Shalom. I have the highest regard and respect for the Jewish roots of the Christian faith. But the bottom line is, Israel in the New Testament is not a nation that was founded in 1948. Israel, study it in Romans 11. We're going to have a separate video on this. You got your theology all wrong, folks. Third and final point, there are atrocities that have been happening on both sides of this for decades. Targeting of civilians, and that's not an equivalency. We'll leave it to God to assess the relative magnitude of the evils, and I'm not going to endorse a lesser of two evils. Maintain the purity of Bible principles. We've got two religions, both of whom oppose Jesus Christ. All these people need to hear the gospel and know the truth that will set them free. So we give of our substance, we relieve the suffering on both sides. We don't become unequally yoked with things that are not of purity of biblical principles. What are the principles? We are all his offspring. Every faith, every race, the unborn baby to the terminal patient, the evildoer and the victim need the gospel of Jesus Christ. Maintain that purity. Don't let Satan divide us more into more hate, more opposition, fueling the flames and fires of hatred and warfare. Our warfare is the souls that need to be won for eternal life.

Greetings, everyone. I am very glad that we can be together again. Before we start, let's pray together and then we can start. Father in heaven, we bow in your presence and thank you for your infinite love. Thank you for your words. Thank you for the promise of your Spirit. And as we open your word, Father, again, as you know our needs, as you know our hearts, as you know your plans, please work according to your plans and your love and your grace. May it all be for your glory. May it all be for your kingdom. We pray in Jesus' name. Amen. This presentation is meant

to show a little that in our life, we not only should seek God and know God, but we should serve God. And as you go progressively from seeking to know God more and more, and that's not a one-time event, that's a lifetime endeavor, a lifetime desire, a lifetime work. As we seek God, we should also, as a natural consequence, the more we are filled with His presence, the more we reflect it, the more we share it, the more we love God, the more we love people. Many times people ask me, how do you solve conflicts in a church? The best way is not necessarily to deal with conflicts, but rather get people close to God. When people are close to God, they are close to each other. When people love God, they love each other, they respect each other, they show unity. When people lack in their relationship with God is when the conflicts cannot be solved. And so, in our relationship with God, the closer we get to God, the more we serve, love, bless, the more we become like Jesus. And I'm going to start with a couple of examples and then talk a little about Israel and use Israel's experience as a parallel with the spiritual Israel experience. Israel's deliverance is a parallel with our deliverance. Israel wilderness is a parallel with our life, and Israel inheritance of the promised land is a parallel with the second coming. And so I'm going to draw a picture of Israel journey and draw a parallel to our journey. As we start, I'm going to call it one with God's purpose, to be one with God. Not only that you love Him, but you follow His purpose. And so, it's very interesting that in Hebrews chapter 3, Paul talking to people in his time and people for all times, he talks about Israel. Sure, they have been dead for many years, the generation that left Egypt. They have been dead for many years when Paul is writing the letter. But Paul talks about them, and then he addresses the others. And Paul says, therefore, as the Holy Spirit says, today, if you hear His voice, so He's not addressing the Israelites that left Egypt. He's addressing today, those that listen today. Today, if you hear His voice, do not harden your hearts as they did in the rebellion. If you hear His voice, do not harden your hearts. And then I'm going to jump a little over the Bible verse and go to the next one. Be aware, brethren. Be aware. He addresses them and says, be careful. So there is none among you with a heart that is evil and unbelieving and untrusting the living God. And then he repeats again, second time. Today, if you hear His voice, do not harden your hearts. And then, as you keep reading, he ends saying, today, if you hear again, do not harden your hearts. And then if you go back in the same Bible verses, from 7 to 19, Hebrews 3, 7 to 19, he repeats, they didn't enter because of unbelief. And then second time he repeats, they didn't enter because of unbelief. He repeats again and again, today, today, today. Do not harden, do not harden, do not harden. They didn't enter because of unbelief, unbelief, unbelief. The fact that he repeats this two, three times, it means that it's extremely crucial, extremely important. It is not any other reason. This is it. This is what you need to get. And so, one with God's purpose. I remember long ago, I was in a district, and they were good people, but there was not much happening. And I started to preach. And systematically, again and again, not one sermon. You cannot expect people to change after one sermon. You cannot expect people to get baptized after two, 3 days evangelism. You cannot expect the church to grow after one Sabbath.
It takes time. Children don't grow overnight. It takes consistency until people understand, until they make decisions, until they learn how to do it, and they grow in it, and they get experience in it. And so I was preaching systematically on using the gifts from different Bible verses, from different, with different stories and quotations. I took Ephesians, I took Corinthians, I talked about the body of Christ, where we are the body and He is the head. And in the body, every organ has to function. And if the mouth wants to be the leg, or if the leg wants to be the hands, it doesn't work. You cannot ask somebody to sing in the choir if they have no voice, no musical hearing pitch, because they may make some noises that nobody is going to like. People are going to run from the church. You cannot ask somebody who has no gift in business to take care of the finances. You cannot ask somebody that has no patience to deal with kids, you know, teach kids Sabbath school, because He may spank them every day, twice a day, you know. And you need to find the gifts. People need to learn what gifts they have. And whatever gifts God gave them, that's what they need to use. But then I was preaching and explaining that they must use those gifts. If they bury, if they don't use it, they lose it. And they will be responsible in the parable. People who use the gifts, they are blessed. And people who didn't, they are punished. They must use the gifts. God called them and gave them this responsibility. And God will make them accountable for it. Basically, in every parable that Jesus gives, those that don't use, those that don't work, those that don't serve, they cannot be saved. The fig tree that doesn't produce fruits, eventually the gardener says that it will be cut off. The servant that doesn't feed the other servants is punished when the master comes, and so on. And so I told them, you need to use in the body. If your hand doesn't function, if your tooth, if your eye, if your leg doesn't function, God forbid, but you will not feel good. If you get to that point that you break a leg or you lose a leg, you will be handicapped. You will not be able to function properly. The whole body is going to suffer. Well, we don't apply that in the church, but in the church the same. When one organ, one member of the body doesn't function, the whole church is sick. It's like you have a train and you have only one motor, and then you have 150 wagons to pull, all of them with a lot of baggage. You need to have a lot of engines for the church to move. Everybody has to do his part or her part. And so, as I preached systematically on using the gifts that God gave us, I started to preach on loving people. And I started to show that those who love God, they love people. To show the value of a soul, how Jesus would have died for one, how Jesus' blood on the cross paid for each one. And so to show them the need to serve and the need to save. And after a few months of preaching, people said, Pastor, we get it. We do want to work. Please, let's organize something. I said, praise the Lord, let's organize. And I started to prepare them for evangelism. Well. There were in that church two brothers that they were good people, but they had some challenges. Basically, mentally, they were a little behind. They were functioning maybe, I don't know, 70-80%. They were not all the way home. They were good people, but they had a room, but there was no furniture inside. They had some furniture inside, but not all the way functioning. And those people, they wanted attention. And if they would get you, they would grab you by hand and they will not let you go. And they would look in your eyes and smile, Pastor. And they would take a break, like about 10 prophetic minutes. Pastor. And they would repeat again the same words. Pastor. It's so good to be with you. And they would wait. And after a while, I say, okay, what can I do for you? Nothing. I just like to be with you. And I say, but I'm busy. Okay. But they would not let me go. They would hold me. But I got to go. Okay. And they would keep me, hold me. And when they would grab somebody, it was very difficult to get away. And so people started to avoid them, you know. And I said to myself, after I preached, I said, hey, everybody has to work. God called everyone, not only the pastors, but everyone to serve.
When God says, go and preach the gospel from Jerusalem to the Great Commission, is not for the pastors. The spirit of prophecy says, when lay members unite their efforts with the pastors, then we finish the work. It's not for the general alone to fight the war. It's the army together. It's not the director of choir alone to sing four voices. It's the whole choir. It's not for one person in the church to do God's work. It's all of us. The pastor has to train and empower and teach and lead, but not to do the whole work alone. It would be impossible to evangelize the place, the whole city, or the whole country, or the whole world, if only the pastor would work. It has to be the whole church. And God called you, not that you are saved alone, but that you care for your neighbor and your family and your friends and your coworkers. So I told them that everybody has to work. We'll do evangelism 3 months from now, 3-4 months. You all have to work. Okay, and we had a meeting after the church, and we started to say, okay, I want you to register wherever you think that you are gifted, experienced, it's your area. If you know computers, you should be in registration. If you have personal relationships, you should be a greeter. If you like order and discipline, you should take care of this and that, or in the parking. If you, basically, some people to prepare the ground, some people to do the paper, or some people to... So we prepared, who takes care of the children, who takes care of the music. We started to organize, so everybody does something. We had a prayer group praying for evangelism, we had, and so on. These two brothers came. Pastor, you said everybody. You said that it's not God's, it's not our power that saves people, it's God's power, and God can use anybody. My brother, I did say that actually. So, Pastor, you didn't give us work, you gave everybody, so you need to give us work too. Oh, my. This is going to embarrass me and the church. If visitors come and they grab them, what am I going to do? How can I give them some work that they will not do any damage? How can I get rid of them, I said. I should have repented, but you know, that's what I thought. How can I get rid of them? And I got an idea. I said, you pray. This way they cannot do any damage, you know. I said, you pray. Oh, okay. Eventually they left. Their father told me they went home. And they started to talk for several hours. We pray, we pray. So we pray. We pray. And then they said, hold on a second. Who should we pray for? So they go to the father. Who should we pray for? He said, well, evangelism is for people, so you need to pray for people. We pray for people. We pray for people. But what people? So they back to the father. What people? Well, for the community, for the city, for the town. Okay. But they started to talk, people don't know. Well, let's go to them so they know that we pray for them. So they decided, the two of them, and they went to the first house in the little town, to the second house in the little town, to the third house, door to door. They knock in the first house. As I learned some of the stories later. Hello, what do you want? How can I help you? The pastor said that we should pray. Okay. But we don't know what to pray for you. Tell us what to pray for, because we don't know what you need. Well, I'm broke. I had some animals, but they died. They got somehow sick. I have only one cow left over. Please pray for my cow. I don't know what to do with it. Okay, Lord, heal the cow. Bye. The shortest prayer ever. No introduction, no conclusion, no nice words. Just, Lord, heal the cow. Bye. Next house. Knock, knock, knock. Anything I can do for you? The pastor said that we should pray for you. What do you want us to pray for? Well, my wife left me. Pray for my family and my wife to come back. Lord, bring her back. Bye. They left door to door. A month later, they finished the little village, the little town. They came to me, Pastor, we prayed. What should we do next? What should we do next? I thought to myself, what job should I give them? Well, we had a month of peace. I said, you pray more. Okay. They talked. He wants us to pray more. That means that we go back. They went back to the first house. Knock, knock, knock. The pastor said that we should pray again for you. And the guy says, well, you know what? Very strange, but after you prayed, slowly my cow got well. So thank you. Okay, Lord, thank you for healing the cow. Bye. Next house. You know, my wife came back. Lord, thank you for bringing her back. Bye. Short prayers.
A month later, more or less, they came back. Pastor, we prayed more. What do you want us to do next? I said, you know what? Pray without ceasing and leave me alone. Go back and pray all the time. So our job is to pray. Okay. Guess what? They went back to the first house, to the second house, to

the third bank. And they prayed from door to door with all people that answered at the door. Three times, door to door, to the whole village. When we had evangelism, the whole church brought 2, 3, 4 people. This two brought 46 people. Several of them, over 40, got baptized. I asked them, why did you come? The answer was generally, you care. No church, no family, no friends ever came to our door to pray so many times for us. You bother to knock from door to door and to pray for our needs, for our families. You care. We can see God's love in you. We want to join a church that cares. If God could use this honest, but simple, unprepared, two people, if God could use a donkey, then you have no excuse. It doesn't depend how trained, how educated, how prepared, how many seminars you have taken, how to give a Bible study or whatever. It doesn't matter. How much you know, if you don't work, you will be responsible. God is calling you to work, and God is able to enable you. If Jesus could use two demoniacs, if Jesus could use the woman at the well, he can use anybody. He can use you. He can empower you. He can go with you. The Holy Spirit can take simple words like Peter. Very simple sermon that Peter gave after the Pentecost. You read the sermon, it's extremely simple. A few words, straight and open. And the Holy Spirit can take those words and impress people and thousands get baptized. God is calling you to serve, to follow His purpose. I could give you story after story. I mean, the lady in Cuba, one of my trips in Cuba, when I visited, and every night she would bring 100 to 150, sometimes 160, 70 kids, every night. I said, what do you do that they come to church? What do you tell them? She says, it's not what you tell. But what is it? You do something, it's not what you do. But what is it? She says, come over tomorrow morning, 2 o'clock. I took the pastor to visit her next day, 2 o'clock. We got to her little house. I have the pictures. It's beyond human imagination how poor, how broke she was. The house, extremely small. I mean the size of 2 beds that you sleep in. Extremely small. The size of my bathroom. The size of my wife's walk-in closet where she keeps the clothing. Extremely small. Broken. Instead of roof, some broken pieces of steel. Instead of a door, some broken pieces of wood. Extremely small. Inside, one bed that was extremely narrow and with 3 levels for the 3 kids. On the other side, another very small bed with 2 levels for her and her husband and her parents. And between the 2 beds, you cannot really walk unless you go sideways and you are slim. And then in front of the beds, there was a round little table with 3 feet and a little camping stove that was just literally so small. Poor. And at 2 o'clock, in front of her little broken house, around 200 children came. And she had them sit on the dirt. And she says, before you eat, I want to see the papers signed by the parents. I said, what papers? And she said to me, every day they come. They are not as blessed as I am. I have a job. I have a salary. I make about $14 a month. But some of their parents don't have a job and have many children. I cannot buy everything, but I can buy rice. And with rice, I can feed so many kids. And so I don't want only to give them the physical bread. I want to give them the spiritual bread. So I tell them Bible stories. I teach them Bible songs. I tell them about Jesus. And then

And then she taught them a song. And then she taught them about David and Goliath. And then she had a prayer. And then she asked them, what should she pray for? And then she taught them how to pray for one another. And then she sent them back home. I said, praise the Lord for what you do. I said, how can I help you? She says, oh, God has blessed me tremendously. And she opened a big mouth like Muppets in the cartoons. Muppets have a mouth from ear to ear. When they talk, the whole head moves. She opened a big mouth like Muppets. She said, I am blessed. She says, I got a salary and I can help so many kids. And when they come and hug me and cry, I feel so blessed that God allows me to make a difference in so many families, so many lives. I said, but you have only $14 a month. I have a $50 bill. Let me give you $50. She looked at the money. She says, oh, I've never seen so much money in my life. Take it back. And she gave it back to me. I said, no, keep it. She said, no. I gave it to the treasurer. I said, use it for her. He said, okay, but if she buys food, this is going to take forever. What else? I said, well, she needs song books for children. Buy song books. He said, okay. If this lady could serve, you can serve. One with God's purpose. I could go on and on and on, story after story. When you want to serve, you like Isaiah, say, Lord, here I am. Lord, this morning, I made myself available. We are so focused on our to-do list that we don't have time to see people that suffer. People go through challenges, moreover, in our society, and nobody cares. Everybody is so self-centered that they forget about the needs and the tears in the society. We are so focused that we are blind to people. Lord, open my eyes today. If there is somebody that needs my help, make me a blessing. Lord, you have blessed me. Help me share the blessings. Lord, help me to listen, to pray for people. I may not be able to give something, but at least I can listen and pray for them, comfort them. Use me today. And if you pray that prayer, when there is a need, God is going to make it clear. God is going to inspire you and make it clear to you. But if you are not available, even if God wanted to talk to you, you will not hear because you are too focused on self. God has a purpose. In Jeremiah 29, he says, I know the plans I have for you. God has not singular plan, but plans, daily plans. As the spirit of prophecy says, Jesus received the plans every day, and so should we. Depend on God, walk with God, serve God. We are called to serve. God has a purpose for your life and for your daily life, not only in general, all life. It is sad that we are more focused on our plans than on God's plans. We go to prayer asking God's blessing for our plans instead of seeking God's plans. And so, why do you exist? What is the reason for your life? What is the purpose? It would be very sad to be called an Adventist or a Christian and to go through life pretending that you are a child of God and never actually be curious to seek God's purpose for your life. If you are a Christian, why are you a Christian? Oh, I want to be saved. That's very selfish. Jesus could have said that, I want to be safe and stay in heaven. But he took a great risk to come for you. And Jesus called you, now that you are saved. Sure, he wants you to be saved, but he wants everybody to be saved. John says that if you love God, you show your love by loving people. Jesus asked you to save and to serve. God called you to be a light. God called you to be salt. God called you to be a blessing. God called you to serve. Jesus came to serve, and he sent the disciples and all his followers to serve. There is no blessing when you seek a blessing, only a blessing when you share a blessing. It's a greater blessing to give than to receive. And so, why do you exist? The biggest tragedy is to fail to fulfill God's plan for your life. And so, God called Israel. And we are going to draw a parallel between Israel and ourselves. God called Israel for a clear purpose. Basically, not only that you need to be one with God's purpose, but you need to grow in God's purpose. In the beginning, you may not be able to do as much as God wants you to do, but as you are faithful in small, things, some people wait for big opportunities. If they call me to go in mission to Africa, or if they call me to go in mission to I don't know where, wherever there are more challenges to preach the gospel, if they call me, I'll go. But here, where I am, I cannot do much.

never give you something big before you are faithful in whatever he gave you. Why would God give you a million if you don't use properly $10? God wants you to be faithful in daily small things that may not even seem important, may just be so regular that they are insignificant. And as you are faithful in small things, God prepares you through that faithfulness for bigger things and for bigger things, and you need to grow in service. The spirit of prophecy says at the end of this era of ages that God wants us, in the last few chapters, that God wants us to be faithful in daily things. And as we do that, he can prepare us for more things. Moses, he was faithful in daily feeding the sheep, caring for sheep. Not for a day, not for two, because, oh, I've been faithful for 2 weeks and God did nothing. For 40 long years. After 2, 3, 4 years, you would wonder, when is going to happen? You should not look for a time or for a miracle or for a big event. You should look for service, faithfulness every day. Do faithfully what God gave you to do today, regardless how simple, even if nobody seems to see. Moses was faithful taking care of the sheep. And when God considered that he is ready, then God called him. Joseph was faithful in small things as a slave, in small things in prison. It would have never crossed his mind that he would be the prime minister of Egypt. In fact, you know it because you know the story, but he didn't know the story. He didn't read the Bible. And so, but as he was faithful and the people in prison could see God's spirit in him, he was prepared for more important responsibilities. Be faithful and don't worry about what, where, when. You should not look for that. You should look for service. And God is going to tell you what, where, when in his plan, and you need to follow God's plan. You are not called to make the plan. You are called to be faithful to whatever God says. And so, God called Israel for a purpose. Very clear, very clear. Israel was called to be a kingdom of priests. All Israel, not only Aaron, Israel was called to be a light to the nations. Israel was called to be a blessing to the nations. Abraham, God said to him, I will bless you so that, not that you will be blessed, so that you may be a blessing, not for Israel, he says, for all nations. Moreover, our house of prayer should be a house of prayer for all nations. Israel was called to spread the knowledge of God so the other nations will learn about God and would have a chance to salvation. Because God loves all and he wants no one to perish but all to have eternal life. God called you because God loves his children. If you had children, let's say 10 children or that's too many. Okay, four. If you had 4 children and 2 of them go crazy. They say, oh, I don't need church. I don't need God. You don't stop loving them. In fact, you suffer for those 2 more than for the 2 that are good. You suffer because they are your children. You pray for them. You talk to them. You love them. You fast. You do whatever it takes because you love your children. God loves his children, even those that are far from him. Jesus died for them. He wants them to turn around. Therefore, God called Israel to work with those, to be a light, to bring them back. In fact, so many times, Moses told them, if the other nations would join your God, let them be one of you, treat them as a brother. They were called to save. In the Bible, in fact, let me share the slide with you. In the Bible, in fact, Israel was called, it says there in Exodus 19, to be a kingdom of priests. It's plural, priests, not priest singular. Now, they refused. They failed. And God calls in the New Testament the spiritual Israel in 1 Peter chapter 2 to be a kingdom of priests. They were called to be a force of attraction to a fallen world, to show the world God's love. Israel was called to show the entire world God's love, to give them a chance to salvation. Israel was called to be a watchman, to give a clear signal, and those who hear would be protected, and those who refuse, they will be guilty for themselves. But if you don't give the signal, their blood is going to be requested from your hand. And so Israel refused. What they did, they isolated themselves from the world. They considered the world unclean.

dogs, unclean. Don't touch me. And they thought that if they have all the forms and all the rituals and they do everything properly, they will be saved. And the others, oh, they cannot be saved. In fact, many times they didn't like too much the Gentiles or the Samaritans or the Greeks or the Romans. Instead of loving them and praying for them, they would avoid them, not even let them come in the temple sometime. And so, I remember a story. I was about 17. I was the choir director and also coordinating the youth department. And 17, 18, somewhere there. And I worked really hard for 3 months and prepared the Christmas program. And I prepared the best songs, all of them in order, depicting the Christmas story in order, and poetry, and drama, and we put pictures around, and we put flowers, and we put a scene in the front with the Christmas, and with the nativity, you know, and we worked really hard, 3-4 months, and then we had the program, and in my mind, it was the best program in the human history, the best Christmas program ever, and I went to my father, and I said, what do you think about the program that I prepared? We did really good. And my father said, son, who did you prepare for?

If you have a cow, and the cow makes milk, and the cow drinks the milk, why do you have a cow? I said, what do you mean? Son, you don't do agriculture in the barn. You do agriculture in the field and bring the harvest in the barn. I said, what do you mean? You don't do ministry and church in the church. You do ministry in the world. Jesus sent you to go to them. Don't wait that they come. Jesus sent you to go to them. And you bring them in the church and you do the program for them. You don't do it for you. You prepare the song, you sing the song, you listen to your own song, you applaud yourself and you say, what a wonderful program we did for ourselves. What's the benefit? You are called to do mission. You don't do mission with yourself. You do mission with the others. God called you to save the lost, not to sing to yourself and then applaud yourself. Why do you have programs in the church if you never invite anybody? I was puzzled. I never thought about that. And so Israel did that. They surrounded themselves with walls and they did the program for themselves. Therefore, God rejected them, not from salvation. Anybody from Israel or from Romania or Germany or wherever, France or Korea or anybody from Israel or from any other country could be saved. But as a nation called to ministry to the world, to minister to the world, they were rejected. They were rejected from mission, not from salvation. I'm not saying that they as a nation will be saved. This is not the subject. Salvation is individual. I am saying that as a nation, they were given a mission and they failed. And God took that mission and gave it to the spiritual Israel, to you and to me. Now, Paul, talking about that, says, today, if you hear his voice, do not harden your heart as they did. What does it mean? That means that when you refuse to do what God says, you develop crocodile scales on your skin. You develop crocodile skin. That means it's very thick. It's very insensitive. If somebody slaps you, you don't feel it. You are a crocodile. You know? You need the bulldozer to hit you to feel something. If you reject the voice of the Holy Spirit, you develop thick skin. You become insensitive to the voice of the Holy Spirit. One time, after a sermon, you are moved, I got to do something. But then you don't do it. You ignore God's call. And then you hear again, and I heard that before. And then you hear again, and you say, well, come on, Pastor, can you preach something new? And you become insensitive to the point that it doesn't move you anymore. The Bible verse says, don't play games with the Holy Spirit. It's not in your advantage. Today, if the Holy Spirit talks to you, if you play games, what happens? You harden your heart. By not responding, your heart becomes thicker and thicker, harder and harder, stonier and stonier. You become like a stone. Nothing can move you. You are cold like a cucumber. Today, if you hear his voice, if you don't listen, your heart would become harder and harder. Do not do that. Do not harden your heart. Respond. Don't do as your parents did in the wilderness. Look to the consequence. They tried me. They tested me for 40 years. And they didn't enter my rest. If you harden your heart, you will not enter my rest. And so, now it says there, be aware, brethren. So it should not be in any of you a heart of unbelief. Why didn't they enter the country? Is it because there were giants in Jericho? Is it because there were walls in Jericho? Is it because they had challenges? No. It is because they didn't believe. It says here, don't have a heart of unbelief. And later it says again, they didn't enter because of, not because of challenges, not because of the problems you have in your life. It says they didn't enter clear in the Bible because of unbelief. God is able to deal with your challenges, regardless how many, regardless how big. But when you pray, even if you don't understand and you cannot do it, you must trust. When you ask God, Lord, help me with this sin, help me with this problem, help me with this challenge, help me with this. You must, though you don't deserve it, though you cannot do it, though you don't understand how it's possible, how does it work? You must say,

don't know, Lord, I cannot do it. But I believe that you can. You must say, I believe that you can do it. And I trust in you. That would honor God and allow him to work. That would also develop faith in you. They didn't enter because of unbelief. We'll see. And so, we will learn four lessons. Listen carefully. How many lessons? We will learn four lessons from Israel's experience that would apply to our experience. Four lessons. Procrastinate versus urgency. Called out of Egypt or love for Egypt. Unbelief or faith. Going up or going down. Procrastinate versus urgency. Today it's used three times. Today, if you hear his voice, do not harden. Today. Why today? Why not tomorrow? We talked about that in a previous message. There is no tomorrow. You remember the story with the Turkish man that was selling ice cream. You remember what he told me. Today, you pay. Tomorrow is free. And when I asked him, hey, I paid yesterday and I came today to get my free ice cream. He said, no, today you pay, tomorrow is free. And I asked him, when is tomorrow? He said, tomorrow never comes. If you procrastinate, tomorrow will never come. I want you to understand. I'm going to read the quotation for you. I hope I have the quotation on the slide. Give me a second. I would like to put the quotation for you, actually. Give me a second. I found it. Let me share the quotation with you. First resistance to God's Spirit will lead to a second resistance. This way, we harden our hearts and depart from God. Today, if you hear God's voice and you resist, it will lead to a second resistance. And second time is going to be easier. Second time leads to a third time. And this way, you harden your heart to the point that you are too far, you are deaf and blind to the voice of the Holy Spirit and to God's leading. And then you cut yourself off. Don't play games with the Holy Spirit. When God calls you, he promised, go and I will be with you. God promised. When God calls you, he will be with you. The Spirit of prophecy says that God puts all heaven powers available for those that go. God would be with you. When God called you, he will enable you. Not only that he will enable you, he will help you. He himself will go with you. So if the Holy Spirit says, do this, do it. And as you are faithful today, in a small thing, tomorrow again, that will develop you. But if you procrastinate, not only that tomorrow may not be, because some people say, well, maybe I die until tomorrow. Hopefully we don't, but not only that, but you'll be less sensitive. If you reject the Holy Spirit today, you'll be less sensitive tomorrow and you'll harden your heart. You'll depart. You'll become deaf to the voice of the Holy Spirit. And so, why today? Because you don't want to reject the Holy Spirit. Paul is actually not talking to Israel. Paul is addressing the spiritual Israel. And he says, you need to act. When you hear a sermon, when you read, when you study, when God impresses you, when you have an opportunity, a neighbor in need, you need to act on it. Today, if God gives you an opportunity, you need to act on it. Just as you are faithful in these things that God gives you today, God will give you more tomorrow. Don't expect big things before you are faithful today. Don't look for big things, period. And so, don't procrastinate. But then the next point, it's actually growing a little, because God not only calls you to serve, but God calls you to pray today. God calls you to study today. God calls you to walk with him today. God calls you to different decisions every day. The second point is, give me 1 second, let's get there. Called out of Egypt or
love for Egypt.

see, what happened to Israel? Israel was in bondage in Egypt for how long? About 430 years. God sent Moses to deliver them. Moses was a symbol for Jesus, because Jesus came to deliver his people from the from bondage. That's the reason Moses says in Deuteronomy, God is going to send you a prophet like me. You should follow him, you should listen to him. Because Moses is the symbol for Jesus. Moses was sent to deliver Israel, Jesus was sent to deliver the spiritual Israel, to deliver people from the bondage of sin. Israel is the symbol for the spiritual Israel, and Egypt is the symbol for sin. In fact, in Egypt, they had more gods than you can imagine. They had over 20 gods, 21, 25, sometimes 28, 30 gods for each letter of the alphabet. For A, I have a little list, not all of them, but some of them. Ahem, Aham. For B, for C, for every letter of their alphabet, they had several, 20, 25 gods, idols. They worshipped almost anything. They worshipped the water, they worshipped the frogs, they worshipped the cow, they worshipped anything. And so many idols. God sent Moses to deliver them from idolatry, from bondage, from sin. Now, quick question. Why deliver? Why to deliver them? When Pharaoh asked Moses, why would I let them go? Moses says, let my people go so they will, listen carefully, worship God and serve him. God wanted them to be delivered. Why? To worship and to serve. And if they worship and serve, God will give them the promised land. So three purposes: to worship, to serve, and to receive the promised land. But this is conditional, the promised land, number three. To worship and to serve. And if they would worship and serve, God will lead them in the promised land. What means to worship and to serve? To worship is vertical. It's your relationship with God. To serve, it's horizontal. It's your relationship with your neighbor. Worship is not only one day a week, Saturday, when you go to church. Worship is every day. To worship is to know God, to acknowledge him as your king, to acknowledge him as your Lord, to listen to him and obey him and trust in him, to put him above yourself and above anything else in your life. That's to worship God. Not only that you pray, not only that you go to church. I've seen people going to church and not being transformed. And I've seen people being in a hospital or losing a job and being transformed. Worship is when you encounter God, and that can happen anytime, any place during the week or during the Sabbath, any place. When you encounter God and acknowledge him as God, and his presence transforms you, and when you are willing not only to praise him but to serve him and to obey him, because he is your king, he is the master, he is the Lord. That's worship. To worship doesn't mean only one day a week, means every day, from Sunday through Saturday, every day, continually, from morning through night, 24 hours a day, 7 days a week, all your life, daily, you need to worship God, daily, you need to acknowledge him as your King and Savior. To worship, it's your continual relationship, vertical relationship with God. And to serve is not only one time a year when you do evangelism, or when you, one day every 6 months when you feed the homeless. To serve is every day. You don't serve only on Sabbath. You don't serve only during evangelism or camp meeting. You should serve every day. God called you daily to be a blessing and to be a light. Oh, I'm going to be a light one day a week. No. God wants you to light continually. To serve, it's your relationship horizontally with your neighbor, that you are supposed to daily be a blessing. If you worship and serve, then God will prepare you and give you the promised land. So Moses, why was he sent to Pharaoh to deliver people? He says, let my people go in the wilderness that they may worship God and serve him. To worship and to serve. And then God will give them the promised land. So what happened to Israel? They are supposed to worship, to serve, and to receive the promised land. But they lost focus. Listen carefully. We are so busy with so many

many things that we lose focus of worship, and throughout the week and throughout the days we catch ourselves forgetting about God. In everything you do, you should do it as you do it for God. When you repair a car, you should do it as you, when you dig a hole to plant a tree, when you, whatever you do, you should, when you fix a computer, you should do it as you do it for God. So through all you do, people see God in you. People see kindness, humility, honesty, integrity, love, care. So through all you do, you continually worship God. And so we are so busy with other things that we lose focus on worship, and we depart and disconnect. And we are so focused on ourselves that we lose focus on service, and we fail to be a blessing. And we are so busy with this life that we lose focus on heaven. And we forget that we are transitory here. We are not here to stay. This is not our home. All people of faith have been looking forward to that day when Jesus will come again. That has been the hope of all generations. And we are waiting for that soon to come, second coming. Jesus is coming again, and he is coming sooner than you think. Jesus is on the way, and we are supposed never to lose focus. People say, where is his coming, says Peter? Where is his coming? He is not coming. And exactly when they are close to coming, they stopped waiting. Exactly when they should wait more than any time in history, they fall asleep and they stop waiting. And they say, he's not coming. And he's going to catch them like a thief. They will not be prepared. Israel lost focus of the promised land, and we, Satan, wants us to fall asleep like the virgins and lose focus on the second coming, so we will not be prepared and we will be surprised. Israel lost focus of worship, service, and promised land. Paul says, don't do the same. What happened to Israel? Let's follow the plan of salvation and learn from it. If you carefully watch and you trace the plan of salvation in Israel history, then you understand what happens to us. As soon as they left Israel, as soon as they left Egypt, they were in bondage in Egypt. Moses was sent to deliver them. God delivered them through plagues and great hand and power and miracles.

that you love Jesus and you commit yourself to Him. At baptism, not only that all your sins are forgiven and you are born again, not only that you receive a new beginning, a new start, but you are adopted in God's family as a son or a daughter of God. When you are adopted by rule in Israel, by law, you receive the inheritance of the Father. By rule, the Father commits Himself to help you. And you commit yourself to love Him. It is wonderful. It's a privilege. Some people say, I'm not going to be baptized. I'm not ready. Oh, you'll never be ready. Satan is going to put that in your mind and you'll never. You don't get baptized when you are holy. You get baptized because you are not holy. You don't go to baptism when you are perfect. You go to baptism and confess your sins. At baptism, God forgives you. And so, you don't go. Children don't get born when they are grown. Children get born and then they grow. But some people have this false experience that this is it, I got baptized, is the end of the story. No, baptism, birth, is the beginning of the story. Then the child has to grow. And so people get baptized and then they say, why do I repeat again that sin? Because they fail to understand that baptism is the beginning of growth. From that moment, they need to keep growing and they need to stay focused and connected. And so many people get baptized, they get in the water, and they get out and expect to be new people. Water doesn't wash away your sins, may wash away your external dirt, but not your heart. Unless you are filled with God's presence and He keeps working in you. Baptism is a commitment. It's not when you are made perfect. It's when God considers you perfect, He forgives you, but you are still you. You still have the human nature. You still die. That means that you have sin, because wherever there is sin, the payment for sin, the wages for sin is death. If you die, it means you have sin. Only when Jesus comes and He's going to take your sinful nature and you'll have no more sin in your nature, then you'll not die. And so, baptism doesn't mean that you are sin-free. It means that you made the commitment to love God and to follow Him and to trust in Him. And then you remain in Him and He will work with you and grow you. People fail that. They get baptized and then we have so many problems in the church. And some of them get rebaptized, and that's wonderful if you recommit your life. But even if you get baptized 10 times, it's not going to make you better if you don't follow the next step. And so they got into the Red Sea. As soon as they got out of the Red Sea, guess what happened? They started to murmur. They started to murmur. Oh, we don't like this manna. Very strange. People murmur against God's blessings. Can it be that we get so used to blessings to the point that we don't value them, don't appreciate them, take them for granted, and blame and complain against the blessings? Oh, we got tired of this bread from heaven. We want McDonald's. We want cucumbers, we want Egypt food, you know, we want Olive Garden, whatever you like, I don't know. I like Olive Garden, by the way. And so, we start complaining against God's blessings. And so, what did they murmur against? They murmured against food and water. We have no food, we have no water. Conditions of life. How many times we murmur against the conditions of life? Oh, we don't have this, that problem with the job, that problem with my mortgage and my car. Oh, why, Lord, why do you allow it? Oh, and we complain and complain and complain and cry and murmur because of the food, bread, water. The first temptation that Satan came to Jesus in the wilderness was food. That's the first temptation. We murmur because we don't have what we think that we need. What did they murmur secondly? They murmured against Moses. As we murmur against leadership. It's not my problem, it's the pastor. It's the board, it's the conference. Oh, I'm okay, it's the leader. It's so easy to blame somebody else, because if you blame somebody else, you don't have to change. But even for the fact that you blame somebody else, it means that you have a problem. Because if you didn't, you would not judge, you would love and pray for. And so, they murmur against Moses. And Moses goes to God and says, they murmur against me. And God says, if you look carefully in Exodus, God says, and in Numbers, God says to Moses, no, they don't actually murmur against you. They murmur against me. Wow. Why? Because who gave them Moses?

You know that when you murmur against leaders, you murmur against God. I'm not saying that leaders are perfect. I'm not saying that if your leader says, jump up the house, you should jump up the house. I'm not saying that. I'm saying that you should not murmur. If you see a problem, you should pray for them. Ellen White talking about the leadership, and the pastor says that they have a heavy responsibility that you will never understand unless you go through, unless you are in their shoes. And she says, instead of murmuring and complaining and blaming and making their work difficult, so they work with tears, as Paul did. They were criticizing him, they were fighting against him, and he was working for them. Instead of doing that, she says you should rather pray for them, encourage them. You don't have to agree with everything they said, but you have to love them and in kindness talk to them and pray for them. They murmured against Moses, against leadership, and they murmured against what God gave them to do, service, victory. They say, we cannot fight with the Amalekites. We cannot fight with Sihon and Og. We cannot fight with Jericho. We cannot do this evangelism. We cannot do this. We cannot do that. We don't have the money. We don't have the people. We don't have time. They murmur against what God gave them to do. And God says, they murmur against me. When they said, we cannot go in Jericho, God says, they murmur against me. Because listen carefully. Nothing happens by chance, but all means all, good and bad. All things work together for the benefit of those who love the Lord. That means that God is in control. God is awake, alive, aware. God sees and knows everything. He knows all your problems, all your thoughts, everything, every challenge. He knew all your days before you were born. God is aware. If God didn't allow Satan to attack Job, Satan would not have been able to attack Job. God allowed him. God didn't send it, but God allowed it, and God put a limit. God knows, and if God allowed you to go through this challenge with bread, or this challenge with a leader, or this challenge with Jericho, or Amalekites, or whatever, whoever attacked you, if God allowed it, then you need it. Then it's something that you need to learn to grow. Maybe trust, maybe patience, maybe humility. Maybe love, maybe faith, whatever characteristic that you miss and that you need for your spiritual development, that would form you for service, for whatever plans God has for you. And if you don't learn it, you can never be used. For salvation, the fiery furnace needs to purify the gold, and fire burns and hurts, but you need it. And so, instead of murmuring, wouldn't it be better to rather learn the lesson and grow? I say, Lord, I don't like it. Please give me strength and help me to grow. Help me to change instead of blaming somebody else. Every time you murmur against God. Because if God allowed it and you murmur, it means you are not happy with whatever God allowed. You are not happy with God's plan. If God is in control and He allowed it and you murmur against the challenge that you have at work, it means that you murmur against God who allowed it. You may have to repeat the class again and again until you learn the lesson. It's better for you to just learn the lesson, grow up, so you don't have to go through that challenge again. It's better for you to say, Lord, I hate it. I would like you to remove it. Nevertheless, may your will be done. Help me to grow. And as you grow and learn the lesson, you don't need to go through the same challenge again. And so they murmured against things and they murmured against God. Our time is up. But very interesting, when they murmured, they also hardened their hearts. Because instead of looking to what they have to change, they blame others for their own problems. So others would have to change, not me. Therefore, there was no change in their life. When you refuse to change, you lose salvation. Stop blaming others. They are not saints either. But you need to grow yourself. And so, each time we murmur, we lose focus of God who allowed things for our benefit and we harden our hearts. We are going to talk about salvation. In the Israel history, getting out of Egypt, wilderness, getting Canaan. Justification, sanctification, glorification. Next time, our time is up. We'll continue. I want to explain. I remember

I hate to tell this nonsense story, simple story. I was born with extreme energy. 20, 30, 40 kids, I am not exaggerating, could not keep up with me. The whole school, we took grades 1 through 12. The whole elementary school, grades 1 through 8, and high school, 9 through 12. The whole school, we had a contest. Who can catch me? The whole school was running after me, and I would basically be faster than all of them. In the army, we had many contests, many competitions. One time, 5,000 soldiers, we had to run for a long distance. If I remember right, it was about 10 kilometers. I won in who starts the fastest, who gets first to the other end, and then we had another competition for 20 kilometers, who has the most endurance. I won all of them. A lot of energy, a lot of ambition, a lot of endurance. I was not muscles, I was not big, but I had a strong will. And not only strong will, but God gave me energy. I would not get tired. I remember one time, by God's grace, we were in the mountains in Hawaii, and my friend told me, you see those three peaks? You get up there, you get down, you'll have muscle aches for a few days. Every pastor that comes to visit, when they go there, 2 days they can hardly walk in pain. I said, let's go. Three people left, actually with him four. Two of them, halfway through, could not, my head, my legs hurt so bad. And they stopped and they went back. Me and him, we went all the way up, all the way down. Next day he says, it hurts, doesn't it? I said, nope. You lie, nope. I have no pain whatsoever. It's like normal. God gave me energy, but something happened. God didn't give me patience. I could do what 10 people could not do in record time, but I will lose my patience in record time, like a short fuse, like a bomb. Ooh, why are people so slow? Why do they drive so slow? Why do they drive parallel? Why don't they get it? I just told them. When they talked, before they finished, I knew what they want to say, and I would have 10 answers, and I would give them the 10 answers. And they will not get it. Why don't they get it? And I will lose my patience. And my father will say, you need to love people. You need to be patient. Calm down. How do you do that? I am praying for patience and still I am angry. Lord, give me patience and give it to me now. And he didn't seem to learn to be patient. And my father would tell me, the more you fight with anger, the more angry you are. You need to be filled with Jesus for you to receive his love and patience. Okay. You need to, how do I do that? You need to spend time with him and pray more and study more and stay connected. And that's when you change. Well, something happened. I like my shoes shiny. And every time I would go to school, maybe I told you the story, in the train, in the bus, it was crowded. And people would step on my shoes. Oh, instantly I would get stomach pain. And I would say, watch it. And they would get scared. What? Don't you see that you step on my shoes? And then I would bend down and shine them nice again and look, okay, they are clean. And then somebody else would stop again and stain them and oh, these people. And it seemed to me that the more it bothered me, the more people walked on me. Until one day my wife said, you know, don't you think that God allows it? I said, God doesn't involve in shoes walking. God doesn't have anything to do with people walking on my shoes. My wife said, well, he knows about hair, doesn't he? He knows about birds, doesn't he? He knows about flowers, doesn't he? He knows big things, but he knows also small things. Don't you think that you need to learn in small things to have patience in order to have patience in big things? I knew that she was right, but I just didn't like it. I said, what do you want me to do? Let them walk all over your shoes. No. Then you are always going to suffer and it's going to be worse and worse until you are going to lose it. And I was losing it. Because when you allow anger, then it amplifies and it becomes a bomb and you are angry in everything with everybody. Whew. So I said, Lord, please be with me. And then I shined my shoes. I was always hiding my feet under somebody's chairs in the bus so nobody could step on me and they would still step on me. I just put my shoes straight there. I said, okay, walk on them. And they started to walk all over my shoes. And I got stomach pain and I said, Lord, please, if you need to kill me, but let them walk all over my shoes.
and I didn't react.

I did have a little stomach pain. And I didn't react. And eventually I said, you know what? I don't care. Walk all over. As soon as I didn't care, either I didn't see it anymore, I don't know, or they stopped stepping over my shoes, because it never happened again since. And I was in college. I was 21, 22. And it has never happened again. It's like Satan said, this is what bothers him, that's what I get him. He's weak there, that's what I get him. And then Satan said, this has no more effect on him. It doesn't bother him, so let's use some other methods that work, because this one obviously doesn't work. Basically, in the things that you are challenged, those challenges are opportunities to grow. You can complain, murmur, get angry, get frustrated, get discouraged, give up. Or you can say, Lord, you allowed it to teach me a necessary lesson. Please help me. And as you faithfully ask for God's help and learn the lesson, that lesson, you pass the class, you pass the exam, you pass the grade. It's one step forward. Now our time is up. But it's very important to understand that it's not enough to leave Egypt. You need to grow. You need to develop in Jesus. We'll continue next time. Let's have a prayer together as we trace Israel through the wilderness and learn the growth process, the sanctification process. Let's pray together. Father in heaven, we just started, but this is not a simple lesson. We'll talk about faith. We'll talk about growth. We'll talk about obedience. We'll talk about service. We'll talk about your presence in us. Please help us, because we cannot do it alone. We cannot change our hearts, our minds. We need a new heart, a new mind. Please help us. Help us to trust in you, in your power, in your love. We pray in Jesus' name. Amen.

In 1529, the Second Diet of Spires convened right here. The first was in 1526, which gave each state full liberty in religious affairs. In 1529, all the German princes gathered here, along with representatives of the church. The church's desire was to crush out the heresy of the Reformation, first by peaceable means, but using full force if needed. One thing that was proposed was a halt on conversion. The states that sided with the Reformation would stay that way, and the ones that did not would stay as they were. If this edict was to be enforced, then the Reformation could not be extended where it was not yet known. Neither could it be established on a solid foundation where it had started. The key issue at stake was liberty of conscience. As they met to discuss what they would do with this proposal, key issues for the world lay on the table. Did Rome have the right to coerce conscience and forbid free inquiry? As they looked back at the recent history and saw the great sacrifice that many had made to get to this point, and they contrasted this with the major restriction on civil liberties that was proposed, the princes said, "Let us reject this decree. In matters of conscience, the majority has no power." They saw the state's role was to protect liberty of conscience, and that this was also the limit of its role in religious matters. In their response, they used the word protest, and it's from here where we get the term Protestantism today. But it's important for us to understand the background of

that term to know what a Protestant truly is. They said that the principles contained in this protest contained the essence of Protestantism. They opposed the abuse of man in two areas of faith. Firstly, the intrusion of the civil magistrate, and secondly, the arbitrary authority of the church. Instead of this, Protestantism put the power of the conscience above the civil magistrate and the authority of God's word over the visible church. They rejected civil power in divine things, encouraging people, as in the book of Acts, to obey God rather than man. They understood that it was the role of the state to protect civil liberties and not to prescribe religious actions to the masses. In our day and age, there is a wide departure from this great Protestant principle, the Bible and the Bible only as the rule of faith and duty. There is a need for us to have the same unswerving adherence to the Word of God as was manifested at this crisis of the Reformation. Had these princes buckled under pressure and sought to enjoy the success they had achieved thus far in order to secure favor with the authorities, the movement would have been destroyed. They understood that there were greater issues at hand, and believers around the world since that time have enjoyed the benefits of their resolute stand. While the name of Martin Luther is well known throughout the world, and the name of these princes is much less known, their place in history is nonetheless vital. May we truly understand what it means to be a Protestant, the authority of God's word, and the power of the conscience in religious matters.

Children's Health Part 3. In Children's Health Part 3, we're going to be looking at food. In our first presentation, we established the importance of the parents presenting a united front. We also looked at the importance of training and guidelines with a child, especially starting early. Because if you don't have any control over your child, that's the child that, of course, brings a shame to the mother and to the father. If you don't have any control over your child, then it is very difficult to have control over them at the table. And I have come to the conclusions that parents dictate the tastes of their children. I saw this with my children. We lived in a rainforest. The only food they had was the food that I gave them. They ate their salads and their vegetables. They ate well. And there were, you know, some children liked tomatoes, some children didn't like tomatoes, some children liked

liked mushrooms, some people didn't like mushrooms. There's always a few little variations. I remember two of my grandsons, two different parents, didn't like bread. Now that's very, very unusual, because most children, if you let them, they will live on bread, they will live on pasta, and they will live on cereal. That's what most children will live on. You see, it's very easy to eat. You don't have to chew it very much, and of course it's tasty. So be very careful on the foods that you introduce to your children. So if a mother says to me, "My little one's not interested in vegetables," I say, "Do they eat meat?" "Yes." Well, if a child tastes the interesting flavor of meat, they're not very interested in vegetables. And if a child tastes sugar things like lollies, candies, they're not very interested in fruit. So my children never had meat, and my children never had candies or lollies. So they enjoyed the vegetables and the fruit. So be careful how you first introduce food. The best food for a baby is breast milk. Breast milk is best, but not every mother can, for various reasons. So the next best thing to breast milk is goat's milk. If you have a look at the baby goat and you have a look at a baby human, they're very similar in size, but have a look at a baby human and a baby cow, they're very different. And also scientifically, when you analyze the milks, the goat's milk is much closer to human milk than the cow's milk is to human milk. So the next best is goat's milk. Soy milk can be used, but it's vital that it be non-GMO and organic. Doesn't always tell you if it's GMO or not, but if you use organic, you can be assured that it is not genetically modified. The first foods, when should the first foods be given to children? Well, we're going to look at a bit of science now. The first teeth that a baby gets is 4 at the top, 4 at the bottom, or either way, sometimes 2 at the bottom, 1 at the bottom. But the first teeth that come through are the 8 teeth that make up 4 at the top and 4 at the bottom. They're called milk teeth, and the reason why they're traditionally called milk teeth is because that's what babies should be mostly having still, is just milk. They're called milk teeth. A baby can only bite if the baby's tongue comes out. You see, when a baby sucks, they use their top lip and their tongue to suck. So to bite, the baby has to pull the tongue back, and then the baby can bite. So the mother has her mind on that. So if the baby stops sucking, she needs to be mindful the baby might be going to try and bite. And that's when you need to come in quickly and show them that that's unacceptable. No, don't bite them back. No, don't hit their mouth. Quickly put them on the floor and walk out of the room. They will not be happy. And when you come back, smile, pick them up and say, "We'll try again." And if they bite again, down on the floor and quickly out of the room. They're not being naughty, they're just trying something, and you need to show them, no, this isn't working, no, we're not going to do that. The mother will scream because it will very much hurt, but that sometimes the baby can think, well, that was an interesting sound. When they have their milk,

go in, that's perfectly fine, because this is just taste time. Sometimes I would give them the stalk of the cabbage leaf, and oh, they can suck away on that. Another is to cut all the corn off a cob of corn and give them that. It just fits in their hand nicely, because this is just taste time. Never sit them down and give them something when they're hungry. Always breastfeed them first, because their stomachs are not ready, really, for food yet. It's just taste time. Maybe if they still don't have their next set of teeth, maybe by 12 months, 13 months, you might steam a little bit of cauliflower, steam a little bit of broccoli, steam a little bit of carrot, and let them pick them up, let them see the colour, let them feel the taste of it. Let them feed themselves. I never fed my babies. I never fed them. I waited until they could do it themselves. That's basic common sense, isn't it? The next teeth that come through are the molars. The molars come through here at the back, and the molars are the grinders. The grinders grind grain, and when the molars are fully through, then the glands in the mouth release ptyalin. Ptyalin is a salivary amylase that breaks down starch. So no baby should have starch until the molars are fully through. When the molars are fully through, by now the baby's anywhere between 14 and even 22 months of age. They can sit very well. They can certainly feed themselves. So that's when you can start with maybe the porridges, the cereals, a little bread, some rice maybe. And because they've had taste time, and because you haven't mashed anything up, they've learned to chew. When children are just given slop, they don't learn to chew, and chewing is a very important part of digestion. So these are the first foods. So by the time the baby's two, two and a half, the little toddler, they're eating mostly what the family can eat. I only fed mine at meal times. So you're establishing meal times at a very early age. I also discovered that children are very happy in routine. So doing the same things at the same time every day. I also discovered that children will often say they're hungry when they're thirsty. So it's very important for the mother to have her mind on this, and half an hour before the meal get the child to drink water. So rule of thumb for water would be to 100 pound, you're looking at 2 quarts, 8 glasses. So to 50 pound, you're looking at 4 glasses, so you can sort of balance that out depending on the size, the weight, and the height of the child. But the water is very, very important, because the water is required by our body to make the digestive juices to break down the food. A lot of children don't want to drink water, but if that's the only liquid they've ever had, they will happily drink water. You can also say, sorry, sweetheart, if you don't drink water, there's no breakfast. But you try to avoid confrontations. But if there is, then the child must know that this is the rule. Always smile. Say, sorry, sweetheart, you need to have some water. My youngest was terrible at drinking water. He did not want to drink water. And I breastfed him till he was 3. So he'd wanted some breast milk. I'd say, when you've had that little bit of water, oh, he did not want it, but he could not have this until he'd had that little bit of water. So it's important to have the rules in the home. Get everyone drinking, and then you're ready for the meal. As I mentioned in my last presentation, don't allow any fuss at the meal table. My children were never allowed to say yuck. They're allowed to say, Mom, I don't really like tomatoes. I'd say, oh, really? Well, would you like some carrot? I don't really like cabbage. Okay, what about some lettuce? So there are your choices. And to encourage children to eat salad, you can also make a face, and they have sprouts for hair or shredded lettuce for hair, and then they can have maybe 2 tomato rings for eyes, and for the mouth they can have a pea, and the nose can be a cucumber. So you can play around with that. And also, children love to dip. So if the meal's not quite ready, in fact, I would not have the bread on the table, because that's all they're going to want to eat. Bring it out last when the meal is eaten. I would also bring the potato.

potatoes and maybe the lentils, whatever you've cooked, when half the salad's gone. So when I married Michael, his children were 11 and 13. My children were used to salad. That's what they grew up with. We had salad every meal. But his children were not. And so what I did was I would always put the salad on the table, and I'd make sure that I had the freshest, crispest cucumbers and lettuce. And it's important to make the salad taste delicious. And I always had a very nice dressing. You can make some very nice dressings with olive oil and lemon juice and crushed garlic and salt, even putting a little bit of tahini in to make them creamy. So you make it beautiful. So we would sit down to the meal. Michael would say grace, and you could see Michael looking. You could see his children looking, is this it? Salad? And Michael would say, potatoes? I'd say, oh, they're almost ready. Oh, the lentils are almost ready. And we're hungry because we haven't eaten since breakfast. And my children would get straight into it. So his children would look at Dad. So they'd start to eat a little bit. And when half the salad was gone, then I'd say, oh, the potatoes are ready. Ah, oh, the lentils are ready. So it's important to do that. Because if you sit at the table and you have the lentils and you have the potatoes, everyone just wants to go for the nice roasted potatoes and the tasty lentils. And if they leave the salad to last, not much is eaten. And digestive-wise, the raw food first stimulates the digestive juices. So it's in every way, it's far better to have your salad first. But if you sit at the table and say, no, you can't have the lentils and the potatoes till you've eaten the salad, you know, you get dissension at the table. Mom, I don't like that. Da, da, da, da. So the mother is constantly looking ahead. So in our reason, intellect and judgment, our front part of our brain, that's our prefrontal cortex, this is where foresight is. So the mother's looking ahead. I always say with children, you can read them like a book. You know what they're going to say. You know what they're going to do next. And so the mother is one step ahead. So keep the potatoes in the oven, because I know I like hot potatoes. My husband loves hot potatoes. And if you've got smaller children, you might put out their potatoes and their lentils a little earlier so they cool down a little bit, but you have it away from the table. I also say children are often seafood eaters. What's that? Seafood, want to eat. My daughter's picking a lot of strawberries at the moment, and if there's a bowl of strawberries on the table, the little two and the little four-year-old, they come in, what do they want? So you cover them. So we have the tea towel over them because it's not mealtime yet. So the mother is one step ahead, and she fills her way with all of this. So that's how I got my stepchildren to eat the raw food. And at breakfast time, I'd have a very nice fruit salad with beautiful fruits, and we'd sit down, and there were the sprinkles like the ground flaxseed and or linseed and the chia seed and maybe pear cream, and we'd have that. And when it's half gone, then the hot millet or the hot rice or the hot porridge oatmeal or the hot breakfast comes out. Because I also noticed that's all they'll eat. They won't eat the raw. What a mother can do at lunchtime, if it's not quite ready, they can say grace, the little ones can start, but there's cut up raw veggies like carrot, celery, cucumber, maybe snow peas, and they can dip it in something like hummus or guacamole, things like that, the children, and you'll be amazed how much they eat when they're hungry. What about if they're hungry between meals? Well, what the mother has to do at breakfast time, she has to keep her eye on what her little one's doing. Now, in a lot of homes today, people don't eat together, and I think it's a pity. It's important to eat together and have meal times. So the mother watches what the child eats. So we had a rule in our home, the child was not allowed to leave the table. Because what a child will do, they'll have a few mouthfuls and they'll want to go and play with their truck, or they want to come and do this. But no, everyone sits at the table. So my little granddaughter, Tilly May, she's two at the moment. She wants to sit on Mama's knee or Nana's knee. And so I often used to have the little one on my knee
from about 4 years of

vase, they're getting a little bit big and they can sit close then. So what you do is you have guidelines. So we always had breakfast at 7:30. We always had lunch at 1:30. We had our main meal at breakfast and lunch because my children were homeschooled. So it was easy for me to do. Now, not every parent can do that. What about if the children are at school? Well, I have a girlfriend and she has the main meal ready when the children come home from school. Are they hungry then? They're very hungry then. So when she sees that school bus coming, she has that platter on the table with the dip. You can make some very nice dips also out of even blended up beans, very nice one out of cannelloni beans, and you put olive oil in there, a bit of garlic, and maybe a touch of lemon and salt. And your Lebanese have some really nice dips. Baba ghanoush, that's like an eggplant one. Of course, hummus, most people are familiar with hummus. So when the children come home from school, always check, have you had your water? I always say, my grandchildren, have you watered your garden? That's your garden down in there. Have you watered your garden? Are you well watered? Yes, yes, great. Wash your hands and we can say grace and you can begin. And so when that raw, and also eating the raw platters, it gives you time to get the other food ready. One lady said that she started to serve the main meal when the children came home from school, and that would be about 4 o'clock, maybe 3:30. I guess it depends when they come in, depends when the school bus gets in. And she found at first, about 8 o'clock at night, they'd want something else. So she said for a while, they just had a banana or an apple or a

at night. So what I used to do, we have our main meal at either 1:30 or 2, depending on how the school went, but it was usually at 1:30. And what about at night? Well, it depends on the child, depends on the age, depends on how much they eat. I certainly would not encourage my children to overeat, and this is something else that the parent needs to have their eye on, because if the food is delicious, sometimes the children can overeat. It's important that the mother have her eye on chewing, especially if the child loves their meal, they might try and eat too fast. So get into the habit of putting the knife and fork down between the meal and chew, chew, chew, chew, chew. So that's also an important one. Once the guidelines are laid down, there's usually not much fuss at the table. And what I find is that other children come to the table and my children are telling them what the rules are. Always smile, always make it a very pleasant experience. And if a child is eating too much, or if a child has, I remember I used to make this soy butter, which was really delicious, on the homemade bread. And Michael's daughter, she would have almost more butter than the bread. I said nothing at the table. But after the meal, I took her aside and I said, "Sweetheart, that's just too much. I want you to take less." I said, "Have a look at how thick your bread is and just have, you know, a little bit less than that thickness." She came to me about an hour later and she said, "Thank you." She said, "Thank you for not saying it in front of the other children." It's very important that you be very mindful of what's important to children and never embarrass the children. So I think this is what the Bible means when it says, "Fathers, don't provoke wrath and don't stir up anger in the hearts of your children," especially in Colossians 3, I think it's around verse 21, 22, it says, "Fathers, provoke not your children to anger, lest they be discouraged." When you embarrass them, you can certainly do this. And children have a keen sense of right and wrong, and they do get angry when they feel that they are being hard done by. So always make it very fair. Always make it a happy time. One mother told me that they had signs. So if they pulled their ear, it meant you've got too much food in your mouth. Or it might be tapping the nose meant that you're talking with food in your mouth. Or it might be you've got your elbows on the table. That might be the chin. So you could have a list of rules or guidelines and signs, and children love those signs. And so when you tap your nose, they might go and look at them. They might, "Oh, yes, okay, so I'm doing that a little bit wrong." So always have the table to be a pleasant time. Ellen White says, "Cast off care and anxious thought when you sit to dine." So no controversial issues discussed at the table. If a child did wrong in the afternoon, that's never brought up at the table. If they had trouble at school, that's something that you can talk about later, but not at the table. It does interfere with digestion. One lady said to me, "But we are so used to drinking with our meals." I said, "You can get out of that habit. Call everyone together half an hour before the meal and everyone can drink their water then." And if a child is thirsty with the meal, if the child is thirsty just after the meal, they can have a few mouthfuls. But ideally, the mother does it before. You see, drinking large amounts with the meals waters down your hydrochloric acid, making it very difficult to digest the meal. So what sort of food would you have for breakfast? So what sort of food to have for breakfast? Some people like a porridge. So that could be oat porridge. It could be a millet porridge. It could be buckwheat. I know the Polish love their buckwheat. It could be quinoa. So some sort of porridge. It may be waffles, and you can make some very nice waffles out of soaked chickpeas and millet, or soaked chickpeas and oats. There are some great recipes for those. So you'd have your grain, and your grain basically, I guess, is your protein. So if you were having a porridge, then you might have maple syrup, or you might have honey on the porridge. You

might have a milk, and that milk could be soy milk. Make sure it's organic, or it could be an almond milk, or it could be coconut milk. That makes a nice creamy porridge. And then some fruit, always some fruit. So if the mother's getting things ready, the children might be eating some pieces of fruit while she's getting breakfast ready. So depending on the season, depending on where you live, depend on what's available. I just spent a few days in Mexico and I think I was having about 3 mangoes a day. They were very, very nice. So it depends on where you are and what's available. So what about your proteins? So, and your good fats? Your good fats are coming in a little bit in the milks, but your nuts and your seeds. So depending on the age of a child, that depends on how many nuts they have. We always have almonds and Brazil nuts for breakfast. There's the alkaline nuts and the nuts that are high in some essential fatty acids, also great proteins. And I know Brazil nuts very high in selenium, and that's good for the thyroid. Variety is important. So for my little grandsons, they can have 3 Brazil nuts and 4 almonds. So that would be the age of maybe 5, 6, 7. I think a good guy's in the palm of the hand. One lady said, our 3-year-old has 3. Our 4-year-old has 4. I said, what does your 80-year-old have? So it's not really, that sort of changes by the time they get to about age 10. But in the palm of their hand, my 6'6" brother-in-law, oh, he can fit a lot more in his hand than me, but he needs more in his hand. So the fingertips on the palm of the hand is a good guide regarding nuts. Also, it's nice to have sprinkle. You know, children love sprinkles, so they can sprinkle with the ground flaxseed. That's high in omega-3. Also, the chia seed. You can sprinkle the chia seed, or you can mix the chia seed with even a bit of apple juice, and it goes like a soft jelly. They like that on their breakfast. That's probably a very traditional breakfast. Another breakfast might be some sourdough spelt toast. As we'll look at in our next presentation, where we're going to be having a look at child illnesses, the hybridization of the wheat is contributing to a lot of child illnesses today. So if you do have bread, make sure it's the sourdough. It's a cultured bread, which helps to break down the protein or the gluten in the grain. It is not a sour bread. It should never be sour. The word sourdough basically is referring to the culturing process of causing the bread to rise, which is the bread that traditionally was always made all through Europe. So you might have sourdough spelt or sourdough kamut, or sourdough Enkenhorn. They are the traditional grains, or often called now the ancient grains. They were the traditional wheat before the hybridization process. So you might have a slice of toast, maybe some olive oil. I taught my children to put olive oil on their bread. It is delicious. And then you might have avocado on that and maybe some savory lentils or some scrambled tofu. So that's more a savoury breakfast. And again, a few pieces of fruit and maybe some nuts with that. So, and what about if you have waffles? What would you put on the waffles? Applesauce is very nice on the waffles, and maybe coconut cream or coconut milk. We do a pear cream at our retreat, which is 1 cup of nut, and that's usually Brazil or cashew. And then a tin of pears. Try and get organic. Try and get the pears that have been cooked in their own juice. Pour that in and then blend it. Blend it till it's velvety smooth. That makes a delicious cream to put on the waffles or on the porridges. And then with the waffles, slice bananas or pears or different fruits on top. And then you can put the sprinkles over that. So that's another delicious breakfast. So what about lunch? What's the best for lunch? We always have a salad. And depending on time of year, that might be a cabbage salad. Might also depend on what we've got in the garden. It might be a lettuce salad, avocado, tomato, cucumber, grated carrot, celery. It's what you like and what's available. And always some cooked vegetable. My husband's an Irishman, so every main meal must contain some potatoes. Might do potatoes, might do baked potatoes, baked sweet potatoes, baked squash or baked pumpkin, might do stir fry or steam vegetables.
and always a protein dish. So the protein

Dish might be a loaf or patties made out of ground nuts, grated carrots, and gluten-free breadcrumbs. Make some nice ones there. Or it might be something with beans. So it might be a lentil dish or a black-eyed pea dish, or it might be cannelloni beans, kidney beans. There's so many different legumes. So it's having something different every day. And there are so many different sauces you can put with them. Don't be boring. Don't just boil them. I've been in some places where that's all they do is they boil them. What about making them magnificent with sauces? One of the first cookbooks I got was an Indian vegetarian cookbook. And so I didn't know what legumes were till I was about 22. So I got this book about the time I was introduced to legumes. I stayed in Punjab, India. Oh, it was about 3 years ago now. I was there for 5 days. They said, "What will we feed you?" I said, "I love dal." "Okay, dal every meal?" I said, "Dal every meal." So at breakfast, I had dal. At lunch, I had dal. And dal is made with legumes, but you can get a whole lot of different dals made with a whole lot of different types of legumes. So I had 10 meals, and no two were the same. They used different legumes and different flavorings, and it was very nice. I know the Lebanese and Italians, they have some lovely recipes for legumes. So make sure you make them exciting. Make sure you put them with a nice sauce. And you could also end the meal with a few nuts. Nuts are a great source of protein. They're a great source of fiber. They're a great source of the good fats. You can make some delicious desserts too. You can make desserts with chia. Mix the chia with coconut cream, coconut milk, bit of soy milk, and maybe some crushed pineapples, something like that, a little bit of maple syrup. That makes a nice dessert. Also, you can grind up dried fruits with dried and also nuts and put them together with a bit of coconut oil, make little balls. I used to make my children dessert about 3 times a week, not every day. There's no need for dessert every day. But children like sweet things. And so you can make a dessert a few times a week. So what about the evening meal? Well, the evening meal should be very light because everyone's about to go to bed. So try and have the evening meal ideally. So if you have your main meal at 1:30, your evening meal could be maybe around 5:30, 6:30, depending on what time the children go to bed. Ideally, you'd like them to, if they do have something to eat, have it, you know, 2 hours before they go to sleep. A banana is a great evening meal because a banana boosts melatonin, which helps you sleep well. Or an avocado with maybe some gluten-free crackers or a bowl of soup or a smoothie. So blend up a smoothie with maybe banana, an avocado, maybe some berries, bit of coconut cream. That's quite delicious. So basically depends on the child, depends on their age, depending on what they need. But always remember, when a child says they're starving, they're usually not. Obviously, if they haven't eaten for 5 hours and they've had their water, they certainly could be hungry. But many children say they're hungry mid-meal when it's thirst. The body often doesn't know the difference between thirst and hunger. So it's a good idea to make sure water is available. We had children visit us when we were in the rainforest and they were used to only juice. So we said, "Here, have a glass of tap juice." Or we'd say, "Have a glass of cloud juice." Water and water alone is the beverage that God designed for us to drink. And it also is the only thing that will help thirst. So these guidelines, it's important to establish at a very young age. A lady came to me when I was in Fiji and she said, my little girl, she's 2.5, she's the youngest of 4 children, and oh, everyone loves this little girl, they fuss over this little girl. That's a problem. Children should never be fussed over. And she's been to the doctor every month for the last 5 months with colds, with sore stomachs. I said, "What does the child eat?" "Oh, she loves sugar biscuits." I think in the US you call them cookies. Every morning she comes out and she smiles sweetly at everyone and points to the cookie

teacher, and no one has the heart to say no. I said to him, we've got a problem then. You got to get all the family together and say, our darling little sister, our darling little one is sick, and she's sick because she's eating too many sugar cookies. Sugar is toxic to the body, and it's causing this little girl to be very sick. I said, does the little one like pawpaw or papaya, pineapple, because they mango, they live in Fiji? She said, no. If a child has just had a sweet sugar cookie, they will not like those fruits. The fruits almost seem bitter because sugar is such a strong sweetener. She said, what do I do? I said, I want you to get all the cookies out of the house. She loves chocolate. Yeah, chocolate has to go. Talk to the father, talk to the grandparents, talk to the other children, because no one likes it when this little one is. So the first day when the little one comes out, she looks, oh, the cookie jars are not there. I want cookies. We have no cookies, sweetheart. If she starts to cry, then it's important to put her back to her bed. Say, sorry, sweetheart, you can't come out here if you're going to cry. And if she really puts on a turn, because what you'll find is children will use three things. They will use bed, they will use food, and they will use toilet. So it is important to make no fuss on the food, no fuss on the bed, and no fuss on the toilet. So if the little one puts on a

laundry. The message is that behavior is unacceptable. See why it's so easy to start when they're this big. It's so easy to start when they're very little. Before these habits of tantruming become very well established. But even when they're well established, you can still use the bucket of cold water. One lady said to me, what about a teenager? Yeah, it's a bit hard with a teenager. Well, teenagers, you've got to look at what they love. They love their friends. They love their phone. They love their iPad. So if they don't abide by the rules, then the phone gets taken away. The iPad gets taken away. They cannot be with their friends. You've got to work out some consequences. And if the consequences don't hurt, they're going to do it again. So it has to be, there must be consequences for every behavior. That's why the bucket of cold water over a small child, it's a great tonic. It will not hurt them. It'll give them a shock. But that shock tells them, no, sweetheart, we don't behave like that. Far better to do it at home so that by the time you go to the supermarket, you don't have to deal with it there. You can't throw a bucket of cold water over a child in the supermarket. But when a child tantrums in the supermarket, I can assure you, it's not the first tantrum. It's usually been very well established at home. So with the child that puts on the tantrum because there's no more cookies, make sure the child drinks a lot. Offer them at the meal table, offer them the pawpaw, the pineapple. Oh, now it's lunchtime and now the salad's come, the sweet potato, maybe the lentils. And you might find that that little child will not eat hardly anything on the first day. So the good news is by the second day, the child will be very hungry. And so when the child comes, oh, there's no cookie jar, no cookie jar, no more cookies. Oh, but look, here's some pawpaw, here's some mango, here's some strawberries. It's note what the child likes. And you might say, my child doesn't like any fruit. I will give them a selection. They can try banana, they can try. And if the child wants to spit it out, nope, they must not spit it out. They must always have manners, no matter what age you teach them the manners. And if the child does not want any of that fruit, that's okay. Just make sure the child drinks lots of water. And then by lunchtime, the child is going to be very, very hungry. We don't have fruit now. We have the main meal now. I do not agree in a mother having to cook a whole lot of different meals for different members of the family. This is the meal. And it's a smorgasbord. They can choose what they want. They can choose the grated carrot or the tomato. They can choose the avocado dressing or the hummus. So there are the choices. So the child can choose these things. It can take a couple of days to change the tastes of the child. But it's very important to have the father and the mother united and also the rest of the children united. We had a little girl that I used to mind. And she was only two, and it was when my youngest was two, and then my next one was four, and then all the others. And little Rosie would only drink poppers. Poppers were little fruit juice, you know, little boxes of fruit juice. That's all she would have. She would not eat. She just had poppers. She was a very thin little girl. Her mother and father had split, so it was a divided home. Her father was a white water rafter guide. This was up in the rainforest, so he would bring little Rosie if he had her and also had to work. And I used to watch her with the poppers. She'd just go drink, drink, drink, drink, drink. And you could tell she was starving, but she just would drink the poppers. So on the second day that Rosie came, I said to the children, let's teach Rosie how to eat. And the children were all in total agreement. That's right, we've got to get Rosie to eat. I said to the children, one of you hide her little bag that's got all the fruit juices in it, and all the children take Rosie down to the creek while I get lunch. So it was about mid-morning, and I said to them, don't come back till exactly 1:30 and the meal is on the table. They said, yes. And I said, when you're down at the creek, and we have beautiful mountain stream, drink. Drink from the creek. Make sure she has a lot to drink so she's well hydrated. So that's what they did. My children were all very excited about the experiment on how we're going to get Rosie to eat.

complained that she just wouldn't eat. So they brought Rosie back to the house just on lunchtime. She came into the house and said, "Papa." And my children went, "Look, Rosie, lunch." This was peer pressure at its best. So they swept Rosie over with the rest of the children. They all sat at the table and everyone's ready to eat. And she's just sitting watching everyone. We said grace. And then the children began to eat because they were hungry. Rosie was hungry. Rosie hadn't had any of her poppers. She'd had some water. And you don't make a fuss of them. In fact, you just ignore them. And she's sitting there watching, and she's watching everyone eat. So she had a look, and she started to have some. And when she started to reach for something, I said, "Would you like some tomato? Would you like some cucumber? Would you like to try this?" And she ate. And Rosie ate and ate and ate. I don't know whether Rosie had ever eaten so much food. She didn't overeat. Remember, she was just a thin little one, and she was very fragile. She cried at the drop of the hat. She would often be whimpering through the day. She was happy at my house because she had my little two-year-old William and my four-year-old Peter, who were like her servants in waiting. They just followed little Rosie around all day doing anything she wanted. But I remember at one point the dog was standing there and he moved round and the dog's tail brushed Rosie's face and she got a little shock and, "Oh, my boys pushed that dog away and put their arms around her." So we didn't have much crying with Rosie because, you know, she was with other children and children love other children. But the peer pressure at its best was at the meal table, and Rosie ate and ate and ate. And because she'd eaten well, she didn't want any of her fruit juice poppers all afternoon. And when my children had water, she'd have a little bit of water. So when her father picked her up at the end of the day, he looked in the bag and it was still heavy with the little fruit juices. He said, "What's this?" I said, "We got Rosie to eat." He said, "You what?" He said, "We cannot get her to eat." Now, sometimes it can be that a child will play parents against each other. It's almost like a child's power that they're not going to eat and the parents want them to eat. That's why I say just sit them at the table and let them choose the things that they want. Don't make a big fuss about it. But that's how we got Rosie to eat. So go on a picnic and forget the lunch. Make sure you have lots of water, and when you get home, all that's available is what you want the child to eat. You don't make a fuss. Don't make a fuss at all. In fact, the worst thing you can say to a child at the table, "Eat this, eat it. Now you haven't even tried it." No one can digest their meal when that sort of conversation is happening. You just put the food down, you say grace, and then everyone just starts to eat. No one makes a fuss of the little one. They just have their choice. We have seen many children that don't usually eat under those environments. What can you do about grandparents that are wanting to just give the child whatever they want? That's when you have to have a discussion with the parents and just say to them, "Look, this is the way we want to feed our children, and we really appreciate your support here." And you give them guidelines too. And if the mother says, "Well, I want to be able to give a treat," and you say, "Oh, I understand that. You're the grandmother. Well, here are the sorts of treats that you can do." And maybe make the treat going down to the creek for a swim. Maybe make the treat putting the hose outside and having a slide or the sprinkler on. So try not to make all the treats as food. Because the fact is, if a child eats between meals, they're not going to eat much at the next meal. My girlfriends used to say to me, "I can't understand why your kids, look, they're eating the salad and the vegetables." My child won't. And then I would say, "Yeah, but you gave your little one a chocolate bar an hour ago. That'll kill the appetite." And they go, "Oh, you know, it was just a chocolate bar." Well, that'd be like us eating a chocolate bar this big when you get a two-year-old eating a chocolate bar that big. Even juice can squash appetite. So let me go back to what I did with Peter. I remember one breakfast, he'd

had to leave the room so many times that the meal was finished and he was upset, so he really hardly got to eat any breakfast. And I thought to myself, this child is going to be hungry in a few hours. So we finished the meal by maybe 8:15, and he goes off to play. And at 10 o'clock, he comes in, "Mum, I'm hungry." Now, if I give him something to eat now, he is not going to be ready to eat lunch because it takes 3.5 to 4 hours to digest food. Maybe not watermelon. So I could have given him watermelon, but can you see what I'm almost doing then? I'm rewarding the behavior at breakfast when he had to leave because I'm giving him watermelon. So can you see the parent weighs up all of this? So I said, "We'll have some water." He had some water, but that didn't last him very long. So let's see, by now it's 11:30 and we're not having lunch till 1:30. "I'm hungry." And you don't say, "Well, no wonder you're hungry. You didn't eat your breakfast." No, there's no need to say that. The children are very smart. There's no need to state the obvious. So I said, "Okay, if you sit very still, you can have half a glass of carrot juice, half a glass of maybe organic soy milk, just something like that. That will certainly stop the hunger in a child." So it's now 1 o'clock and I'm getting the meal ready and Peter comes in, "Mom, I'm hungry." "Okay, if you sit on that chair very still, you can have a carrot." Now, how long does it take a three-year-old to eat a carrot? A long, long time. By the time lunch was ready, the carrot was half eaten. Now, if I'd given him a sandwich then, he's not interested in lunch. But a carrot doesn't take you far, and it takes a long time to chew it. So that's what I would do if the child had not eaten very much, and I would do those things to stretch them out until lunchtime. I remember my son Peter said to me once when he was 15, he's 15 now, and I always encourage drink between meals, and he'd say, "Mom, I'm hungry." I'd say, "Have some water." He came to me one day and he said, "Mom, I'm starving." And I looked at the clock, I said, "Oh, great, it's lunchtime." The water wasn't doing it anymore. The water will do it so far, but then it gets to the point where the water's not doing it anymore. In everything that I've explained to you regarding feeding children, you can see that unless you have control over your children, unless you've already established the guidelines, you will not be able to implement these things. That's why the first thing we looked at was the mother and father being united on this. The second thing we looked at was the training or the guidelines for children. And now the third one is the food. Hippocrates said, "Let food be your medicine and medicine be your food." Notice with little Rosie, she wasn't getting enough nutrition, so she was a very fragile child. Her muscles and her bones weren't actually developing properly because she was not getting any nourishment. So we just had to find out ways to get Rosie to eat nourishing food. As I said, you're always mindful that some children might like some foods more than others. That is true. That's why you give them choices. It can be an apple or a pear, or it can be an orange or a mandarin, or it can be a banana, or it can be grapes. So, you know, there are your choices. Whereas at lunchtime, we've got sweet potato and we've got baked potato. I don't like sweet potato. Okay, baked potato. Don't like baked. Okay, sweet potato. So there are your choices. I don't like lentils. Okay, we'll have the beans. Have the things like that. And so little by little, you can establish their eating habits. And so it gets to the point where I was at a shopping mall one day, and it must have been December because there was a Santa Claus with all his helpers. And the helpers were giving lollies, we call them candies, out to the children. And I think my youngest was maybe 4, so then I've got a 4-year-old and a 6-year-old and an 8-year-old and a 10-year-old, maybe 12, 13, 16, they're the ages.

the helpers tried to give these candies to my children. And my children just looked at them. They didn't take them. And the helpers are looking at the children. This is unusual. These are the first children today that haven't taken these candies. And then they looked at me and I said, they're allergic. Are they allergic? Every child is allergic. Have you seen the behaviour of a child when they have that sweet thing? It's a toxic poison. It's a highly refined acid, is sugar. I said, they're allergic. And Sandra and all his helpers went, ah. And then they looked at my children and they went, yeah. And my children giggled and walked away. It didn't bother my children because my children were so well satisfied from their breakfast that was high in fiber, generous proteins, healthy fats, and they're the three foods that keep the food in the stomach longer. So they were not hungry. They had no desire for this. And I had taught them the dangers of the sugars. But as I said, sometimes we would have dessert. And the dessert is made with maybe dried fruits. Maybe it's made with maple syrup. Maybe it's sweetened with honey. So there are lots of delicious things that you can make. But remember, the dessert is the cherry on the cake. They can have their dessert when they have eaten their salad, then their potato and their lentils, whatever it may be. That's the reward for them eating the good food. So you can see that feeding children can be quite easy, and this will lead us into our next presentation, which is what do you do when the children are sick and what can you do to treat basic childhood illnesses. So we'll be looking at that in our next presentation.

Across North America, people are searching for truth. They need answers, and they desperately need the light from the Word of God. But who is going to go and show them the way? We hear the cries of many Christians, we must warn the cities, and national apostasy will end in national ruin, but few are doing anything about it. Many people, and maybe you as well, are willing to go, but they feel unqualified for the role. They ask, would I even be able to explain my faith to others? What if I don't understand the full message yet? What if I don't know enough about topics like health reform or others? What if I try and can't communicate effectively? If you are one of these people, I have a huge announcement to share with you. We are so excited to say that on May 17 to 31st, 2026, Amazing Discoveries will be hosting evangelistic training meetings at our headquarters to prepare for large city evangelism with a 40-foot Daniel 2 statue across North America in 2026 and beyond. If you want to help us hand out literature or facilitate in the massive display or in any way be boots on the ground, then you need to come to this training session. If we need to give the message to the world, then we need to know what the message is. Here's some of the topics that we're going to be covering. Proper communication and interaction. Prophecy. And in prophecy, we're going to cover the three angels' messages, how to study the Bible, and then prophecies of Daniel and Revelation, like Daniel 2, Daniel 7, 8, 9, Revelation 7, the 144,000 and the four winds, Revelation 8 and 9, the seven trumpets, Revelation 13, the beast from the sea, Revelation 13 and 17, and the role of America in prophecy. And then Revelation 15 and 16 and the plagues. Health. Why the health message is so important for

evangelism and God's method of healing. And then country living, how to prepare physically for the no buy, no sell, the role of animals on a homestead, gardening tools, and much more. In order to finish the work, God's people need to be united on every point of doctrine and character. This means that we, God's army, must come together to learn what we must learn in order to accomplish what many people call the impossible. Notice this quote from the Spirit of Prophecy. The work of God in this earth can never be finished until the men and women comprising our church membership rally to the work and unite their efforts. The salvation of sinners requires earnest, personal labor. We are to bear to them the word of life, not to wait for them to come to us. Oh, that I could speak words to men and women that would arouse them to diligent action. The moments now granted to us are few. We are standing upon the very borders of the eternal world. We have no time to lose. Every moment is golden and altogether too precious to be devoted merely to self-serving. Who will seek God earnestly and from Him draw strength and grace to be His faithful workers in the missionary field? The time is now. Stop waiting and start learning. This is where preparation begins. And with prophecy unfolding before our very eyes, we cannot put off what must be done today. And this gospel of the kingdom shall be preached in all the world for a witness unto all nations. And then shall the end come. Matthew 24:14. If you want to give the final message of warning to the world, you need to know what that message is. This is your crash course to get you up to speed. If you want to reach the world, you need to be at this boot camp. This is the loud cry swelling, and with your help and support, together we will finish the work that God has called us to do. Be part of the cry.

One of the most precious sites in Israel is the little village of Emmaus. It's difficult to get there because it's in the West Bank. And I remember the first time I went there, I asked a friend of mine to accompany me. So we visited the place, the church, the old Roman road, and then we continued a little further down the village, but there was a precipice, so we had to turn around. And when we came back, I noticed some stones packed on the tar, and I realized what was happening. The political situation in Israel is always very tense. So what I did, I just rushed over those stones, but my friend behind me, while they're throwing the stones at me, I was going too fast for the stones, they hit his car. That's the first impression of Emmaus. But you know, there is something about the story of the two people, Cleopas and his friend, that really touches my heart. Instead of Jesus visiting Pilate and say, "Good morning, Pilate, how are you doing?" Or visit Caiaphas and say, "Caiaphas, let's have a talk." He could have gone to his father, where a billion angels would sing songs of triumph. But he chose to stay here and walk with broken, devastated people, disappointed people. This is what I love about Christ. If you are devastated, he prefers to be with you rather than enjoy the adoration of angels. And then the second aspect that's very precious to me, as you can see in this picture, four of us, the leader, Andre Foster, he was the leader of the camera crew. This was the end of a long journey through the desert, Egypt, Jordan, Israel. And this was the climax where Jesus revealed to these two people that he is the antitype of Moses, the type. But as you can see, we were devastated. We were so tired. Look at us there. But we've done the job. And hopefully when the film is available, it may bring blessings to the viewers. Here's one of the camera crew, and as I said, this culminated a long journey through the deserts to uplift Christ. One more picture. There's Loretta and myself at the front of the church door. So I welcome you to the church of Emmaus and the story of this little village and Jesus and the two devastated disciples. What are these people looking at? Can you see some kind of map here? Late in the afternoon of the day of the resurrection. It should have been a happy day, but not in their case. Two of the disciples were on their way from Emmaus, a little town, 8 miles, about 12 k's, from Jerusalem. And on this map, you can see it right in the middle. You have a little village of Emmaus, and to your far right, Jerusalem. So this is the way they came from the sadness of the crucifixion and the resurrection, walking down this way. These disciples had no prominent place in Christ's work. They were unimportant. But they were earnest believers in him.

of the Jews, overthrowing the Roman rule. What were these perplexing events? Let's look at it. They'd heard the news of the morning, in regard to the removal of Christ's body from the tomb. Where could the body be? And also the report of the woman who had seen the angels and had met Jesus. They said they've met him. You know, it is so perplexing. Are you perplexed? Confused? Jesus cares for you. This is the ancient Roman road to Emmaus. And you can imagine the story of the two and Christ. They were now returning to their homes to meditate and pray. I like this. If you've had a disappointment, meditate and pray. God has got a way to explain the mysteries of our disappointments. Sadly, they pursued their evening walk late that afternoon, talking over the scenes of the trial and the crucifixion. You know, this was something to see, how your expectation is nailed to a cross, put into a tomb. Never before had they been so utterly disheartened. They were devastated. And it's so interesting to read the Greek, the expressions, the way they reacted to the stranger asking them silly questions. I love the story. He's interested in my confusion and in your confusion. Hopeless and faithless, they were walking in the shadow of the cross. Is this your situation? They had not advanced far on their journey when they were joined by a stranger. But you know, sometimes we don't even take note of strangers in our lives. When they were joined by a stranger, but they were so absorbed in their gloom and disappointment that they did not observe him closely. You know, sometimes pain can just distort our vision. Body language here at Emmaus. Look at these people sitting here. And I think this was the body language of the two walking down slowly, coming from Jerusalem to their little village. Are you so absorbed in gloom that you do not discern one with a capital letter O close to you? My friend, Jesus wants to come close to you at this time. Maybe you need him close to you, because the devil and circumstances in life really makes it sometimes very unpleasant in this life. They continued their conversation, expressing their thoughts, the thoughts of their hearts. When we grieve, we like to discuss it. They were reasoning in regard to the lessons that Christ had given. Now they're reminiscent, which they seemed unable to comprehend. You know, we do not always understand what the Bible writes about. It just shows you its inspiration. It's far above our mental capabilities. And we wrestle with certain theological problems. As they talked of the events that had taken place, Jesus longed to comfort them. He longs to comfort us. But he's got a sequence of comforting us. And I like his sequence. He had seen their grief. He sees our grief. He understood the conflicting perplexities, the perplexing ideas that brought to their minds the thought, can this man who suffered himself to be so humiliated be the Christ? Have you doubts? Where was God when this happened? Where was he? Why this? He longs to comfort us. But in this lecture, we're going to see how he handles people.

So sympathetic. Their grief could not be restrained. And they wept. Can you see these two disciples weeping? I don't know if they've had handkerchiefs. Or how did they wipe the tears? Maybe just like this. And when your eyes are full of tears, you cannot focus. Either literal tears or spiritual tears. Jesus knew their hearts were bound with him in love. And you know, even if things go bad, we still love God. We don't understand, but we love him. And Jesus knew that these two disciples loved him. And he longed to wipe away their tears and fill them with joy and gladness. It was in his heart to just take Cleopas and say, "My friend, I'm Jesus. Let me wipe your tears." And his friend, shame, his friend were not even known. The Bible doesn't even mention his name. But you know, God is interested in insignificant people. So this was the emotions of Christ. He wanted to do it this way, but he did not. Why? What about our tears? But he must first give them lessons they would never forget. Before comforting, you have to learn something. Jesus is the great teacher that he does colossus. Luke 24, verse 17. And he said to them, "What kind of conversation is this that you have with one another as you walk and are sad?" Luke 24, 18. Then the one whose name was Cleopas answered and said to him. Now in the Greek, you get the depth of this situation. "Are you the only stranger in Jerusalem? Hey man, come by. Are you the only stranger in Jerusalem? And have you not known the things which happened there in these days?" And his face was tense and sad. And he said to them, "What things? What things?" So they said to him, "The things concerning Jesus of Nazareth, who was a prophet, mighty in deed and word before God and all the people." Hey, man. Don't you read your newspaper? It was on the news. The expected Messiah died on a cross. Verse 20 and 21. And how the chief priests, now they're talking to Jesus without knowing it's him. How the chief priests and our rulers delivered him to be condemned to death. Didn't you hear about this? And crucified him. But we were hoping. We had expectations. But we had hoping that it was he who was going to redeem Israel. We had hopes that he was the messianic which we believed would have ruled the Jews. Indeed, besides all this, today is the third day since these things happened. The third day. We had hope, but now it's the third day. It's all gone. Have you uttered the words, "But now it is the seventh year that we lost our little baby. We lost our boy. We've lost a spouse. It just happened some time ago. We expected the child not to die. We hoped the doctors could help. But today, it's the 10th year, the 15th day, and it just didn't happen. We were hoping that the marriage would last, but now it is 3 years ago that my spouse deserted me. We all hoped, but now it is," and you can put the date in there, "that our hope was buried, our hope was crucified." You know, we carry these hopes we had, but now it is 15 years ago, whatever. While working
on a documentary on the life of Moses. We were exhausted sitting there in the heat. We had hardships, we had disappointments with cameras, with people. We have hopes. But my friend, not all the hopes will realize. And we've got to learn to get something positive out of the disappointments of life. The disciples did not remember Christ's words that he had foretold the events which came to pass. You know, there are so many precious promises in the Bible, and sometimes we forget it. They did not realize that the last part of his disclosure would be just as very fulfilled as the first part, that the third day he would rise again. He told them about the crucifixion, but he also told them about the resurrection. And to you and me, there's not only crucifixions and death, but there is also a resurrection. Somehow Christ can bring something beautiful out of disappointments. And this last part, the epilogue, we sometimes forget about. This was the part they should have remembered. Please treasure the beautiful promises in the Bible concerning life in Christ and us. Who did not forget about the prediction of Jesus, the one on the resurrection? Matthew 27, verse 62 and 63 says, on the next day, which followed the day of preparation, the chief priests and the Pharisees gathered together to Pilate, saying, Sir, we remember while he was still alive how the deceiver said, after 3 days, I will rise. They remembered this, and the disciples forgot it. The devil remembered this, but the disciples forgot about it. You know, we've got to study the Bible and nurse these beautiful promises. In the church of Emmaus,

with the truths of the Bible will stand through the last great conflict. The great disappointments are about to happen, and we have to fortify our minds with the great truths, the promises of the Word of God. As they were approaching Emmaus, Jesus speaks. Listen what he says. Luke 24, 25, 26. Then he said to them, O foolish ones, he said it kindly, and slow of heart to believe in all that the prophets have spoken. And then he says, ought not the Christ to have suffered these things and to enter into his glory? Suffering is first, he says to the two men, and then glory. You know, sometimes we want glory now, enjoy now, pay later. But Christ's approach is the best one. First the suffering, and then the glory. So if you are suffering now, the sequence is correct. Suffering now, glory a little later. What does the artist at the Church of Emmaus convey to us? You know, all these ancient sites has got churches to commemorate the event that happened here. And you can try and read the story in this artwork. The disciples wondered who the stranger could be. Who could this man be? That he should penetrate to their minds. It's as if he could read their minds and their hurt and touch their deepest longing. How does this man know about our deepest longing? Jesus knows about your deepest longing. He speaks with such sincerity, earnestness, tenderness, and sympathy, and with such hopefulness. He is sympathetic, and he brings hope. This is what he wants to do for you, if you need him right now. For the first time since Christ's betrayal, they began to feel hopeful. Is it possible to feel hopeful in our devastated situation? Yes, this is the story of Cleopas and his friend. Often they looked earnestly at their companion. Can you see this? I love this story. The man speaks so well, Cleopas says to his friend, and thought that his words were just the words that Christ would have spoken. Can you see them? They've stopped crying. They can see a little better now. On the old Roman road, Loretta asks a question. Why were they filled with amazement? And why did their hearts begin to throb with joyful expectations? Luke 24, 27. Listen, this is beautiful. And beginning at Moses, that's why we concluded our film, our documentary on the life of Moses at Emmaus. And beginning at Moses, first Moses, and all the prophets, he expounded to them in all the scriptures the things concerning himself. I wish I could have heard this conversation, Jesus explaining typology. He is the great prophet. He is the great king. He is the great high priest. All the types of the Old Testament culminates in Jesus Christ. If you don't see Christ in the Old Testament, you've missed the most precious theme. Types in the Old Testament: kings, prophets, priests. So Moses was a type of a greater deliverer, Jesus Christ, the heavenly Moses. All these things are so beautiful. Beginning at Moses, the very alpha of Bible history, Christ expounded in all the scriptures the things concerning himself. Cleopas, you know what? The entire Old

Testament speaks about the Messiah, the coming Messiah, the coming deliverer. You can see him in the life of Joseph and Moses and even David and a few others. Try and see this. And as he explains this to them, something happens inside of them. Had he first made himself known to them, their hearts would not have been satisfied. And here I find something very, very important. In the fullness of their joy, they would have hungered for nothing more than just to embrace him. But it was necessary for them to understand the witness borne to him by the types and prophecies of the Old Testament. Before revealing himself physically, he showed them what the Messiah was to be like. And he went through all the prophets, kings, and priests of the Old Testament. We need this more than anything else. Upon these types and prophecies, their faith must be established. Don't establish your faith on emotions, because emotions are like this. Why is it dangerous and risky to build one's faith on ecstasies? You know, we want to feel good. That's why people use drugs. In religion, there are also drugs. And emotions rather than the Word of God. You know, we are naturally lazy. We want a quick fix. The food industry has discovered this. Christ performed no miracle to convince them, but it was his first work to explain the scriptures. His first work to explain the scriptures. In religion, this is our first work, to understand what this marvelous inspired book wants to tell us. That looked upon his death as the destruction of all their hopes. We have to have another look at the disappointments of life. These are necessary disciplines. Don't moan about the problems. Don't curse the darkness. Light a candle. Now he showed from the prophets that this was the very strongest evidence for their faith. He must have died. That was prophesied. In teaching them, Jesus showed the importance of the Old Testament as a witness to his mission. You know, as I said, we love a quick fix. But take time, read the Bible, and discover Christ. There is no prosperity gospel. If you want to follow me, Jesus says, deny yourself. That's not very prosperous. Take up your cross, and that's not very prosperous. And follow me. That's hardship. This life is a preparation for the future glory. First suffering, says Christ, and then glory. Don't mix it up. Many professed Christians now discard the Old Testament, claiming that it is no longer of any use. How sad. But such is not Christ's teaching. So highly did he value it that at one time he said, Luke 16:31, if they do not hear Moses and the prophets, neither will they be persuaded, though one rise from the dead. Don't listen to the popular television preachers. Listen to the words of Christ. If they do not hear Moses and the prophets discarding the Old Testament, neither will they be persuaded, though one rise from the dead. It is the voice of Christ that speaks from the days of Adam even to the closing scenes of time. So these prophets, starting with Adam, goes through to the end. They speak in unison. Study the Old Testament, otherwise the New Testament loses its depth.
The Savior is revealed in the Old

Testament as clearly as in the New Testament. This is the story of Emmaus. It is the light from prophetic past that brings out the life of Christ and the teachings of the New Testament with clearness and beauty. The more you study the Old Testament, the more beautiful the new one becomes. The miracles of Christ are a proof of his divinity. He is divine. But a much stronger proof that he is the world's redeemer. Where is it found? Is found in comparing the prophecies of the Old Testament with the history of the New. Reasoning from prophecy, Christ gave his disciples a correct idea of what he was to be in humanity. He's a God-man. God, 100%, human, 100%. And this is what he wanted to explain to them. Their expectations of a Messiah who was to take his throne and kingly power in accordance with the desires of men had been misleading. Someone was teaching a prosperity gospel, and they were deceived. Deny yourself, take up your cross and follow me. A distorted messianic expectation would interfere with a correct understanding of his descent from the highest to the lowest position that could be occupied. This is Christ. He came down from fame to shame. And my friend, sometimes we too have to come down from fame, self-righteousness, self-importance, to the humility that Christ demonstrated to us. Christ desired that the ideas of his disciples might be pure and true in every respect. They must understand as far as possible in regard to the cup of suffering that had been apportioned to him. Don't fight the disappointments of life. Allow them to make you pure and patient. He showed them that the awful conflict, which they could not yet comprehend, was the fulfillment of the covenant made before the foundation of the world was laid. Cleopas, I don't know what the other man's name was, the Bible doesn't mention him. Please, I want you to understand. Before the world was created, the plan of salvation was developed. And God would become man and die on a cross. That's in the Bible. Except the crucifixion. Christ must die as every transgressor of the law must die if he continues in sin. All this was to happen, but was not to end in defeat, but in glorious, eternal victory. Jesus told them that every effort must be made to save the world from sin. His followers must live as he lived and work as he worked, with intense, persevering effort. I took the picture of some, I think this was a base of a pillar on the Roman road. Can you see the three travelers walking on this ancient Roman road on the way to the little village of Emmaus? The disciples were weary, but the conversation did not flag. That was so exciting. Words of life and assurance fell from the lips of the Savior on their ears. But still their eyes were holden. They could not yet see that this was Christ. As he told them of the overthrow of Jerusalem, they looked upon the doomed city with weeping. They didn't study the prophecies of Daniel properly. Visiting Emmaus, I thought of the two men who lived here. And it's good to read the Bible with
some component of imagination,

They did not think that the subject, Christ, of their conversation was walking by their side. For Christ referred to himself as though he were another person. Loretta says they thought that he was one of those who had been in attendance at the great feast, Passover feast, wave offer, and who was now returning to his home. You know, when you see somebody, you have to make up your mind and think, now, who's this person? And we come to conclusions, sometimes the wrong conclusions. Sometimes the event that happens to you is not negative, but positive. Thus they proceeded, while the one who was soon to take his position at God's right hand walked beside them. And who could say, all power is given unto me in heaven and in earth? Matthew 28, verse 18. They did not realize who was walking beside them. I think afterwards they must have discussed this over and over and over again. During the journey, the sun had gone down before the travelers reached their place of rest.

abide with us, for it is toward evening. My friend, we need God to abide with us, because our sun of opportunity will be down soon. Abide with us, it is toward evening, into our lives. Had the disciples failed to press their invitation, they would not have known that their traveling companion was the risen Lord. Christ never forces his company, his presence upon anyone. He wants you to invite him into your heart. He interests himself in those who need him. Just when I need him, the song says, Jesus is near to comfort and cheer. If you need his presence, just invite him again. Just now. Into my heart, into my heart. Come into my heart, Lord Jesus. Come in today, come in to stay. Come into my heart, Lord Jesus. Gladly will he enter the humblest home and cheer the lowliest heart. I think their little house was, I think, the worst you could get. He was used to heavenly mansions, but he was so happy when they invited him into their humble home. This is where he wants to cheer us, in our humble situations. But if we are too indifferent to think of the heavenly guest or ask him to abide with us, sadly, he will pass on. If he knocks at your heart, please open the door. This is the greatest experience where the creature can communicate with his creator. Painting inside the church, you know, they were great artists in the past. Here you see Jesus and the two men, the two disciples. The simple evening meal of bread is soon prepared. That's all there was. Poor disciples. It is placed before the guest. They gave what they got. Who has taken his seat at the head of the table? They gave him the best part, the best seat at the table. Here's another painting. I love these paintings. Here an artist expresses his deepest emotions and he tries to stay close to the Bible. What is happening? What is happening? Can you see it in the picture? Nail prints in his hands. Luke 24, 30 and 31. Now it came to pass as he sat on the table, at the table with them, that he took bread. Can you see him taking the bread? Blessed it, and broke it. And the movement of his hands, here and there, can you see what I see in my imagination? And gave it to them. Then their eyes were opened, and they knew him. And he vanished from their sight. They saw the nail prints in his hands, while he broke the bread. I'm so glad this is the sequence that Jesus works with us. First, they had to realize that the Bible predicted everything about Christ that happened that weekend. And then he revealed himself. When you study the prophecies, he's going to reveal himself to you, my friend. And a revelation of Christ is the greatest revelation there is for the sinner. Now he puts forth his hands to bless the food. They didn't close their eyes, I think. They looked at him. Their reaction? What would your reaction be? Would have been? The disciples start back in astonishment. Their companion spreads forth his hands in exactly the same way as their master used to do. And they saw the action. They look again and lo, they see his hand, in his hands the print of nails. What a revelation. Both exclaim at once,
It is the Lord Jesus

He has risen from the dead. I like the story of Jesus. A simple Pharisee, a simple disciple and his friend. He came to them and revealed himself to them through a Bible study and then a physical revelation. Next reaction in the drama. Remember, they were hungry, man. They walked 12 Ks from Jerusalem to Emmaus. They were just about to eat the bread. Do you think they're going to finish their meal? No. They rise to cast themselves at his feet and worship him, but he has vanished out of their sight. We must check the History Channel one day to listen to what has happened here. They look at the place which had been occupied by one whose body had lately lain in the grave, and they say to each other, here at Emmaus, I thought of the immortal statement. 24:32, and they said to one another, I love this. Did not our heart burn within us while he talked with us on the road? Did not our heart burn within us while he talked with us on the road and while he opened the scriptures to us? You know, when Charles Wesley discovered justification by faith, he wrote and said, my heart was strangely warmed. When you discover Christ in the scriptures, your hearts too will be strangely warmed. And as this says, their hearts burned within themselves. What happened after they heard the good news of the resurrected Jesus here at Emmaus? With this great news to communicate, they cannot sit and talk to one another. They have to share the good news. Christ is risen. Their weariness and hunger are gone. Now Jesus at the well of Jacob, his hunger was gone. His thirst was gone. They leave their meal and full of joy, immediately set out again on the same path which they had came, hurrying to tell the tidings to the disciples in the city. Can you imagine the first coming down to Emmaus? Sad. And now running that same road with gladness in their hearts, they've got a message to tell. When Christ comes into your heart, you will have a message to tell. This is what happens when the reality of the news of the resurrected Christ takes hold of your life. We serve a living Savior. I took this picture at Emmaus. Emmaus, morning has come. Emmaus, care has gone home. Emmaus, the Lord is with us. Emmaus, our hearts do burn. Emmaus, our grief has gone. Jesus, Jesus is with us to celebrate the feast of love. And you can also read it in German. The night is dark, but the Son of Righteousness is shining upon them. Their hearts leap for joy. Can you see them? I think they cried again, but tears of joy. They seem to be in a new world. Christ is a living Savior. They no longer mourn over him as dead. Christ is risen. Over and over again they repeat it. He is risen, he is risen, he is risen. This is the message they are carrying to the sorrowing ones. He's risen. They must tell them the wonderful story of the walk to Emmaus. If you had a wonderful story walking to your Emmaus, share it. They must tell who joined them, by the way, and how they did not recognize him. Man, we must tune in on the History Channel one of these days in heaven to listen to this conversation. They carry the greatest message ever given to the world. A message of glad tidings upon which the hopes of the human

family for time and eternity depends. He is risen, my friend. He is interceding for us. He lives. Christ Jesus lives today. He walks with me and talks with me along life's narrow way. He lives. You ask me how I know He lives. Through the study of the Scriptures, He lives within this old sinner's heart. Father in heaven, thank you for the most beautiful story, the story of Christ and despondent people. May we discover Him in a special way through the study of the Old Testament in types. In Jesus' name, Amen.

0: laughed, they rolled their eyes, they said it was impossible, unnecessary, even ridiculous. But now, it's happening. I warned you that this would happen.
1: For the first time in American history, the signature of a sitting president will soon be featured on U.S. currency. The Treasury announcing the decision to celebrate the nation's 250th birthday this summer, saying President Trump's signature is not only appropriate, but also well-deserved.
2: The president is a masterful brander of things, and so I think this is just a long line of his, what he does.
1: The first $100 bills with Trump's signature will be produced in June, followed by other denominations. Earlier this month, a federal commission whose members were appointed by the president approved the design for a gold commemorative coin with Trump's image. Federal law bans the image of a living president from appearing on currency, but the administration argues that doesn't apply to coins.
0: President Trump is doing something to the United States currency that hasn't been done in over 160 years. In order to recognize the Trump administration's historic achievements, the president's signature will be placed on all U.S. paper currency instead of the United States Treasurer. What's even worse is that not only are some people saying that this is illegal, but shockingly, people are saying that this issue isn't just about currency or a signature. It is a direct statement about the future of America.
3: This morning, as we approach America's 250th birthday, a new coin could soon feature President Trump. The Federal Commission of Fine Arts, whose members were appointed by Trump, has approved the 24-karat commemorative gold coin, despite backlash from Democrats who question whether it's legal.
4: I know it's a very strong and a very tough image of him.
3: During a video call, a member of the commission who also designed President Trump's White House ballroom proposed that the coin be large.
5: The president likes big things.
3: The coin's size and value have not been determined yet, but another group, the nonpartisan Citizens Coinage Advisory Council, speaking out, saying if you issue a coin with a portrait of a sitting president, it will send a message that the sitting president is a king, and calling it a huge irony to celebrate U.S. independence from the British monarchy with coins of the president. Federal law prohibits living presidents from appearing on currency.
6: It seems very clear that it's outrageous. It's illegal to put the president's likeness on an official coin.
3: But supporters argue a commemorative coin is not currency per se. And they say the Treasury Secretary is allowed to mint gold coins at his discretion. As for the new White House ballroom, a judge this week questioned its legality because Congress did not sign off on the plans. The judge's decision is expected next month.
0: This controversy surfaced all the way back when America was just beginning. George Washington himself refused to have his portrait

placed on U.S. coins, believing that depicting a living leader on currency was a monarchical practice. According to 31 U.S. Code 5112, which is a federal statute of the United States, the official law regarding this issue states the following. No coin issued under this subsection may bear the image of a living former or current president, or of any deceased former president during the 2-year period following the date of the death of that president. According to some people, an image of a president is not the same as a president's signature. And therefore, it is perfectly legal to implement this sort of a thing. However, many have missed a very important piece of this puzzle. The Bible foretells that America will become a global monarchical empire. And I beheld another beast, or kingdom, come up out of the earth, and he had 2 horns like a lamb, and he spake as a dragon. And he exercised all the power of the first beast before him. Revelation 13, 11, and 12. I've talked about these verses many different times and showed from the Bible that this beast represents America. The U.S. will become and is becoming a forceful worldwide empire. When President Trump wants his signature on the U.S. currency, calls himself a king by himself and various other people, seeks to take over countries like Canada, Greenland, Cuba, and even refers to himself as the Chosen One. Doesn't that sound dragon-like to you? Are these situations just temporary political whims? Or are we seeing Bible prophecy being fulfilled before our eyes? If verse 12 of Revelation 13 is happening, then it is even more proof that the mark of the beast, a Sunday worship law, is about to be enforced in America. The Bible says, "And he causeth all, both small and great, rich and poor, free and bond, to receive a mark in their right hand or in their forehead, and that no man might buy or sell, save he that had the mark or the name of the beast or the number of his name." If this event is just around the corner, all of us should start asking ourselves some important questions. How will I be able to live without being able to buy or sell? What if my devices, such as my phone, my car, my computer, were suddenly useless? What if your world, as you know it today, is suddenly and drastically altered? This is not about fear, but if you could do something about this, wouldn't you want someone to tell you about it? Now let me ask you, do you believe what God says? He is warning you because he loves you, and he wants you to not be caught unaware and unprepared for what's coming. Our mission is to educate people how to prepare for these coming events. And if you want to learn how to be prepared, go to AmazingDiscoveries.org and subscribe to our prophecy newsletter to receive updates of training events and videos about becoming prepared for the times ahead. Keep studying. Are you tired of just scrolling through sermons on YouTube? It doesn't really feel real. It's not speaking to you. It doesn't feel like it's changing you, like you're having an experience. This is about to change, because Amazing Discoveries is determined to give the last warning message to the world. And something you maybe didn't know is this little statue right here has a lot to do with it. When the three angels' messages was first being given, and 5,000 people were filling tents to hear the message, they were using life-size images to give the message.

to make it feel real. They were getting people involved. They were going to the cities to warn them of the things that were coming. And this is exactly what we are going to do. And we're going to need an army. We need people who want a different experience, who want the experience of giving the message to the people, warning the cities, the work that we're entrusted to do as Seventh-day Adventists. But it feels like everything is stagnant, like nothing's going forward. We're playing church. We're reading our Bible, but we don't feel the conviction. We don't feel the change happening. In order to have change, we need to act. We need to go. We need to serve. We need to share with people, and we need to give them the truth. A lot of people think they know the three angels' messages, but the fourth angel is a message of warning, warning to the cities and warning to the people of judgments that are coming. If you would like to join us in giving this loud cry to the world, go to AmazingDiscoveries.org, and you're going to see some of the incredible things that are coming to a city near you.

0: So let's just start with why people even came to America. And the reason was because of what was happening in Europe. Religious liberty is fatal to the Catholic Church.
1: Right now, what Catholicism looks like is not what Catholicism is.
0: Exactly.
2: Their type of religious freedom is you have the right to think for yourself as long as it's in harmony with the common good and their teachings.
0: Right.
2: If you think outside the box, then you're a heretic.
0: Right.
1: You can't have freedom to a person who is against freedom.
2: Who determines what's truth and what's error? Again,
0: they do.
2: Exactly, because they interpret the Bible based upon their tradition and based upon their magisterium.
1: The real goal of Catholicism is to be the worldwide dominating power over all state, religion, all parts of life, that no one should have any freedom outside of believing in Catholicism.

0: What do we know about America's secret beginnings? We've been talking in the last two episodes about Christian nationalism and how it is shaping into the image of the beast. Today, we're going to dive into the history of America. What shaped it at the beginning? What were the forces that were in place that formed this country into what it is today? With me today is my co-host, Mackenzie Drebit.
1: Thank you. Happy to be here again.
0: And we also are not always going to be just the two of us. Today we have a guest, and it's Jacob Downs, our research assistant.
2: Thank you, Wendy. This is going to be a fantastic study, and I can't wait to get into it.
0: Me too.
1: And as one of our research assistants, Jacob has been putting a lot of this information together, and he was really

0: enjoying it, and he had a lot of good insights. So we thought we'd bring him on to the podcast and get his input into the subject.
1: Absolutely.
0: So maybe you can kick us off going right into this information.
2: Okay, sure. So in the last couple of episodes, we've been going into the rise of Christianity in America. We've looked at the image of the beast forming, how it's fulfilling, or it's in harmony with what we're seeing now is in harmony with Revelation chapter 13. We've also looked at the separation of church and state and some of the misconceptions there. And it's important that when we look at these things, that we take a step back, because what we're seeing today is not something that's just been taking place in the past few years. This is something that's been going on for a long time now. And to be very specific, this is something that goes back to America's beginnings. So we really want to look into that and find out what the players were and how all these things fit together.
1: Absolutely. And before we start, we're going to say a word of prayer. Dear Heavenly Father, Lord, I just ask that you will please be with us as we now speak about these things. Lord, have it be a blessing to the viewers. And Lord, give us your words that it may exactly convey the truth, Lord, that matters and that is going to be relevant to all those that are watching. In Jesus' name I pray. Amen.
0: Amen. So we have our first quote here on the screen is Great Controversy, page 292. It was the desire for liberty of conscience that inspired the pilgrims to brave the perils of the long journey across the sea, to endure the hardships and dangers of the wilderness, and with God's blessing, to lay on the shore of America the foundation of a mighty nation.
1: So let's just start with why people even came to America. And the reason was because of what was happening in Europe. The Bible says that seas represents peoples, nations, tongues, and that was a populated area, and that was Europe. The whole of the Bible really focused on what was happening in Europe for the most part, or in Israel, or in that whole Mediterranean area. And now comes on the scene a new nation in an unpopulated area represented by the earth, and we know about that because we were looking at that in Revelation 13. But these pilgrims who came were trying to escape something. They were trying to escape the tyranny of the Dark Ages. And the papacy had been ruling in Europe for 1260 years, according to Bible prophecy, from 538 until 1798. And during that period of time, there were a lot of terrible things that happened. People were killed. People were oppressed. People were persecuted. And for various things, including the Sabbath, including baptism, including mass.

0: persecution because there was a church-state structure where the church was controlling the state and wouldn't allow any other views but the one.
1: Right.
0: And this is the main reason why everybody left Europe and went to America.
1: That's right.
0: And this is talked about a little bit on our slide here. The population of America began when pilgrims sought refuge from the tyranny of the papacy in Europe. The first pilgrims landed on the shores of Plymouth in the Mayflower. They were devoutly Christian, and slowly they set up Christian settlements. Sometimes they demonstrated the same bigotry and persecution of the church they had fled. They had not learned from the past, but when the Constitution was founded, the intent was to create freedom of conscience as an inalienable right.
1: That's right. And this is actually a replica of the Mayflower II, that a picture we took when we were on our trip to New England last year.
2: And adding to that, if we read the Great Controversy, page 296, paragraph 3, this is speaking of the pilgrims. It says, the Bible was held as the foundation of faith, the source of wisdom, and the charter of liberty. Its principles were diligently taught in the home, in the school, and in the church, and its fruits were manifest in thrift, intelligence, purity, and temperance. One might be for years a dweller in the Puritan settlement and not see a drunkard or hear an oath or meet a beggar. It was demonstrated that the principles of the Bible are the surest safeguards of national greatness. The feeble and isolated colonies grew to a confederation of powerful states, and the world marked with wonder the peace and prosperity of a church without a pope and a state without a king.
0: So I find a lot of points here really fascinating. It brings out that you can be living in some of these villages for years and you don't see a drunkard, nobody's swearing, you don't see any beggars or homeless people. And this is because of the Christian
1: principles
0: that were in the nation. Now, also, it said a church without a pope.
1: Yes.
0: And a state without a king. Mm-hmm. And this is a really important thing, because our shift right now that everybody's talking about, the new king, right?
1: Yes.
0: And we need to be in control of the church and the state, and or the church needs to be in control of the state. That's exactly opposite of what we're seeing here. And this scenario is like night and day to what we see in America right now.
1: You're right.
0: And we think going farther from this is the way to fix it. So I just find that very interesting.
1: Good point.
2: And I also think it's fascinating that, like she says here at the opening part, its principles were diligently taught in the home, in the school, and in the church.
1: Yes.
2: Now, actually, that's the opposite of what we see today regarding the Christian nationalists and different things like that, because they're not pushing for the Bible to be taught in the home.
1: Mm-hmm.
2: Now, maybe in some instances they want to force things in the school, but
1: right,
2: they're wanting to go straight to the government is my point. Mm-hmm. And they always say, well, we have to get back to what it was like before. But that's not the way it was set up before. They didn't influence the state first. Once you have a godly home and a godly neighborhood and a godly society, then automatically that goes to the government.
1: Exactly. You don't need government legislation.
2: Right. Then you don't need it because everybody's on the same page.
1: Good point.
0: Now, if we continue in Great Controversy, we see, just reading the highlighted part, freedom of religious faith was also granted. Every man being permitted to worship God according to the dictates of his own conscience. Very important point. Republicanism and Protestantism became the fundamental principles of the nation.
1: And those were the two horns of the lamb-like beast. That was the basis.
0: Exactly. Maranatha, page 193, just, you know, breezing through these. God designed that this country should ever remain free for all people to worship him in accordance with the dictates of conscience.
1: Yes, very nice.
0: Was it God's purpose that America would speak like a dragon?
1: Never.
0: Absolutely not. It says right here that it was God's design that this country would ever remain free.

0: And, you know, we skipped the first sentence, but let's just go to it because it says the Lord has done more for the United States than for any other country upon which the sun shines. That's pretty amazing. So God was really created this country to be an asylum for those people who were fleeing, who wanted freedom of conscience. And so it did start on very pure principles. And we must always remember that, especially as we move forward into some of the darker parts, that the intent of the United States, no matter what others say, was really as a haven for those that wanted to live according to biblical principles and be free to worship.
1: Yeah.
2: And that I think is super important to think about, because many times when we think of this topic, the founding of America, the dark side of this is always dwelt upon. Everybody talks about, you know, the secret societies and the Freemasons and all these players. And yes, that influence is there. We're not saying it's not.
0: And we're going to talk about it later.
2: Yes, we'll talk about that later. But there are two sides to this. There's a good side and there's a bad side. Both sides are working for a different object.
0: Right.
2: They're both going for a different goal.
0: Well, whenever God does something, Satan is always there to try to circumvent it or to prevent it or to thwart it, right? Mm-hmm. He's trying to influence and get his hold in there. So the same thing would have happened here. God created this place for the people to be a wonderful country, but Satan has his sights on it and wanted to destroy that.
2: There were genuine Christians who began America with the idea of it being a republic, not a democracy. And that's a very important point that I think we need to define here, because you'll hear it stated on the news or in books, different ideas. Some people say that America is a democracy, and that's not true. America wasn't founded as a democracy. It was founded as a republic, and there is a difference. They both are representative form of government. They both have aspects of that. The problem is that a republic protects the rights of the minority while a democracy doesn't.
0: Right.
2: So a democracy is basically just mob rule.
0: So whoever, the majority, whatever they want goes.
2: Right. And there are no protections for the minority. For instance, the protections in this sense would be the Constitution, the Bill of Rights, all those things. But a democracy doesn't have that.
0: Right.
1: Yeah, whatever the majority says, everybody has to go with the rule of the majority. And but the republic is incredible because you have that individual freedom, not just a group,
0: right?
1: You know, common good sort of freedom. If you can convince the masses, then you can control everyone.
0: In a democracy.
1: In a democracy.
0: Yeah.
1: But in a republic, you still have these inalienable rights.
0: Despite what the masses say, you still have your rights and they cannot cross those.
1: Yeah.
0: And that's a very important element, I believe, and that's what makes America great, I do believe. However, despite all these great things that started America, we also know, as I mentioned, there were other entities and other groups who wanted to influence America, and not all of them had good intentions. And this was all, of course, spawned by Satan, and he was in the inspiration behind all these things. But there were more than one. And one of them was Francis Bacon. Now, Francis Bacon, he was an English philosopher and statesman, and supposedly also connected to the Rosicrucians and the Freemasons. And he had an idea that he wanted to build a utopia out of America. Now it was hardly surprising then that he really focused on America, because this was a new world, a new place for him to build his dreams. And
1: this new Atlantis concept of America.
0: Yes, yes. And of course, it was heavily influenced by the Rosicrucians and the Freemasons that he was a part of. Now, he authored a book called The New Atlantis, and he wrote in there, "The end of our foundation is the knowledge of causes and secret motions of things." Well, that's very cryptic. "And the enlarging of the bounds of the

0: human empire to the effecting of all things possible. So he's wanting to expand. There's an expansionism element to this. And he wants to now create basically a golden age out of this new world.
1: Sounds a lot like what Trump is trying to do with America right now.
0: Yes.
1: This whole idea of the golden age and issues like making Canada the 51st state. Mm-hmm. And then you have Greenland and other ones, renaming the Gulf of Mexico the Gulf of America. This whole idea of expansionism and creating this, we could call it a new Atlantis. We could call it that because as we see here in this quote, and this is actually quoting from Plato speaking about Atlantis. It says, "Now Atlas," and that was Poseidon's son through Cleito, "had a numerous and honorable family, and they retained the kingdom, the eldest son handing it on to his eldest for many generations. And they had such an amount of wealth as was never before possessed by kings and potentates, and is not likely ever to be again. And they were furnished with everything which they needed, both in the city and country." So this idea of wealth and prosperity, the centralizing of wealth and creating this environment where prosperity was...
2: Everybody has what they need.
1: Right. This peace and safety sort of idea.
0: I believe there was also some invention that was a part of his plans as well, creating new technologies, new ways of doing things as well. Now, the Catholics were another group that set their sights on America, and not for good reason. They were not happy at all about the formation of America because it was the bastion of religious liberty, and they hate religious liberty. We took a look at that in the last episode, but we're going to look at some of that again, a little bit more deeper. This is from Pope Leo the 13th, our namesake for our current Pope. "For when America was as yet but a newborn babe, uttering in its cradle its first feeble cries, the church took it to her bosom and motherly embrace. Columbus," so he was from where? Spain. Mm-hmm. Which makes him a
1: Catholic.
0: "As we have elsewhere expressly shown, sought as the primary fruit of his voyages and labors to open a pathway for the Christian faith," which faith?
2: Christian, which means Catholic.
0: Right. "Into new lands and new seas." So really, Columbus was sent by the Queen and King of Spain.
1: Who were also Catholic,
0: to actually see how they could bring Catholicism to America.
2: Yeah.
0: So it wasn't only about discovering, the new world.
2: Yeah.
0: "Keeping this thought constantly in view, his first solicitude wherever he disembarked was to plant upon the shore the sacred emblem of the cross. Wherever, like as the Ark of Noah surmounting the overflowing waters, bore the seed of Israel together with the remnants of the

0: religion.
1: That's very interesting.
0: So, in other words, they were planting seeds of Catholicism. They wanted an in.
2: Yeah.
0: In fact, religious liberty meant that it was liberty for them as well. Mm-hmm. And they took advantage of that.
2: Yes.
0: It wasn't just for those that were oppressed by the Catholic Church that had religious liberty, but the Catholics said, well, if you can have religious liberty, so can we.
2: Well, this is what a lot of these guys, Francis Bacon, et cetera, yes, who went in and seen this massive opportunity. Mm. Oh, we have freedom to sort of infiltrate, mm-hmm, and do what we need to do. And Francis Bacon is a very fascinating character if you get really in the nitty gritty. But they were able to bring in some of these ideas and try and feed them into the Christian mindset. Well, the Catholics called themselves Christians as well.
0: Right.
2: And plant these ideas there because there was freedom to do so.
0: Correct. And then he continues, for it is sufficiently well known how many of the children of Francis, as well as of Dominic and of Loyola, were accustomed during the two following centuries to voyage there for this purpose. So, in other words, these priests of these Franciscan monks, these Dominican, yeah, monks, and the Jesuits, who are the children of Loyola, were used to going there.
2: Right.
0: They were populating the country.
2: So take a listen to this quote from Pope Gregory the 16th. This shameful font of indifferentism gives rise to that absurd and erroneous proposition which claims that liberty of conscience must be maintained for everyone.
0: Oh, everyone can't have it.
2: That is a very almost humorous statement with how he states that it's absurd and erroneous for people to have liberty of conscience.
0: It is ridiculous for him to even say that. And then we have Pope Pius IX. He echoes that. From which totally false idea of social government, they do not fear to foster that erroneous opinion, most fatal in its effects on the Catholic Church and the salvation of souls. So in other words, religious liberty is fatal to the Catholic Church.
1: And this should give us an idea of why they were sending groups like the Jesuits and all these different groups over to America upon its founding. Because if you're watching a nation being formed that's promising religious liberty and saying that everybody has the right to go by their own conscience, that's a bad situation if you don't believe in those things.
0: Well, that's a death knell, yeah, to the tyranny of the Catholic Church.
1: Right.
0: Because the whole Dark Ages was all about you're not allowed to have your own thought. You're not allowed to have your own opinion. You're not allowed to have your own belief. You're not even allowed to learn to read, and certainly not read the Bible, because then you might find out that what we're saying isn't biblical.
1: And also, if we read this quote from the Syllabus of Errors, this was a compilation of errors that were termed that by the Catholic Church.
0: Uh-huh.
1: It says, it is error to believe that, quote, every man is free to embrace and profess that religion which, guided by the light of reason, he shall consider true.
0: So that's an error.
1: Right. So you don't have the authority to do that.
0: Right.
1: To think for yourself.
2: I find this absolutely appalling, shocking, and
0: heinous.
2: Heinous. And that people don't even give it a second thought.
0: I know. They think that's in the past. It just doesn't matter anymore. No one reads this stuff.
2: It's absolutely absurd.
0: The problem is the Catholic Church has not changed. It hasn't recanted. It hasn't said, you know, all the stuff that we said is ridiculous. The Syllabus of Errors, we renounce. No, they have it all in their books. This is still what they believe.
2: And actually, we're hearing, unfortunately, the same sentiment from the Christian nationalists. We've seen that in the last episode.
0: Right.
2: That they're saying the same thing.
0: Yeah.
2: Oh, you're a heretic. We need to deal with
0: you're
2: you
0: apostate.
2: If you don't believe exactly what we think. That's the removal of freedom of religion.
0: Right.
1: And here's another quote. The Roman Catholic Church, through its divine prerogatives of being the only true church, must demand the right of freedom for herself alone.
0: Well, there you have it. She wants freedom for herself.
1: Exactly. And that's the type of freedom that they believe in. They don't believe in absolute religious freedom.
0: No.
1: They do believe in

0: some sort of religious freedom, but it doesn't guarantee absolute, meaning you have the ability to think for yourself and go by what the Bible says. Their type of religious freedom is you have the right to think for yourself as long as it's in harmony with the common good and their teachings.
1: Right.
0: If you think outside the box, then you're a heretic.
1: Right.
2: It's almost like Ford. He said, you can have any color car you want as long as it's black.
1: That's right.
0: Because such a right can only be possessed by truth, never by error.
1: So in other words, they're the harbors of truth.
2: Yeah.
0: Exactly. Who determines what's truth and what's error? Again,
1: they do.
0: Exactly. Because they interpret the Bible based upon their tradition and based upon their magisterium. So the Catholic Church is not founded on the Bible and Bible alone. It's on their traditions. And we need to make that point because it's coming from them and not the Bible.
1: Right.
0: In a state where the majority of the people are Catholic, the church will require that legal existence be denied to error, and that if religious minorities actively exist, they shall have only a de facto existence without opportunity to spread their beliefs.
1: So if there are people who disagree, they need to be quiet and lay low.
2: Yeah.
1: And they're tolerated, but definitely don't spread your ideas around.
0: You're not allowed to proselytize, which is what Pope Francis advocated numerous times during his time as Pope. Mm-hmm. You're not allowed to proselytize. You're not allowed to try and convince other people of different denominations to join your church or your movement. Mm-hmm. So calling a people out of Babylon would fall under that. So you're not allowed to do that.
1: So you're supposed to leave them as they are, look for points of commonality where you can be united with them and just leave them.
0: Exactly.
1: Yeah. Now that, of course, not only goes against the Bible, which says teach all nations, right? But it also prevents freedom of speech because ideas shared change people and people can make their decisions based on information. And if you can't offer information, offer a different point of view, offer opportunity for dialogue, then you can't change people.
0: But what if it's anti-Christian? What if you're biased in that way, like Trump's doing in America? Don't you think that would play into what they're saying here?
1: Well,
0: it's
1: the
0: same thing.
1: Yeah.
0: Who determines what's anti-Christian?
1: Right. Exactly.
0: So we have to be very aware of what's going on now, and it's not looking good. It's going back in this direction of persecution.
2: We have this quote from Great Controversy. It says, the pacific tone, meaning pacifist, mm-hmm. of Rome in the United States does not imply a change of heart. She is tolerant where she is helpless. She says, Bishop O'Connor, religious liberty is merely endured until the opposite can be carried into effect without peril to the Catholic world. The Archbishop of St. Louis once said, heresy and unbelief are crimes. And in Christian countries, as in Italy and Spain, for instance, where all the people are Catholics, and where the Catholic religion is an essential part of the law of the land, they are punished as other crimes.
1: Wow. So heresy and unbelief are crimes.
2: And that's, you know, the only reason, like it's stating, that that isn't the case yet in America is because too much damage to Catholicism would take place if they just overtly said, okay, we're going to start persecuting. People would just have an uproar. But if we can slowly bring it in, if we can use these elements, you know, to sort of twist what is happening.
0: And exactly. I think it's also good to point out that according to the Catholic Church, heresy is defined as thinking for oneself what one chooses to believe.
1: Good point.
0: So when they say heresy and unbelief are crimes, if you choose to think for yourself and follow your conscience, follow the Bible, then you're a criminal.
1: And this isn't a direct attack on Catholics, on individual Catholics.
0: No.
1: What we're talking about here is what the Catholic Church as a body, as a whole, as a system teaches and says in their writings. So just in case there's anyone listening, you know, who is a Catholic, you may not even know about some of these things. They may not have even

0: told you about these things, but what we're doing is just reading through those quotes that are directly from Catholics and looking at history.
1: Yeah.
0: And in our next quote on religious liberty, it says, "The Catholic Church is a respecter of conscience and of liberty. Nevertheless, when confronted by heresy, has recourse to force, to corporal punishment, and to torture."
1: It's so funny to me that they would like admit that torture is a very real part of their regime to correct heresy.
2: Yeah. And this isn't a system that is atheistic or any sort of anti-God.
0: Right.
2: They don't have that mindset. This is a professed Christian church saying that they have the right to torture people who don't agree with them.
1: Yeah.
0: Yeah, that's pretty horrible.
2: That's not Christian.
0: No. No.
1: And we continue here. This is Pope Pius X. "That the state must be separated from the church is a thesis absolutely false, a most pernicious error." And we read this in the last episode. "It limits the action of the state to the pursuit of public prosperity during this life only. It follows that the civil power must not only place no obstacle in the way of this conquest, but must aid us in effecting it."
0: So the state is not only not allowed to be neutral or even to prevent them from setting up their plans, but the state is supposed to help them.
1: Yeah.
2: Mm-hmm. What we're doing in showing these quotes is just showing the two positions, because mm-hmm. you have America being founded on religious liberty, freedom of conscience, separation of church and state. And then you have the Catholics over here who have the complete opposite mindset.
0: Correct.
2: Who want the unification of church and state. So you can see how these two ideologies would come to a head in the foundation of America. That's all we're establishing right now.
1: And especially when they said, you know, Columbus is going over there to spread the Catholic religion, all these other people, and, you know, Loyola and or the children of Loyola. There's a specific purpose, and it's not to keep the separation of church and state and to have religious freedom in America. That is not the idea.
0: Definitely not.
1: Then it continues, "Remove the agreement between church and state, and the result will be disputes, large disputes. It will become more difficult to see where the truth lies, and great confusion is certain to rise." That's their opinion. Mm-hmm. "Hence, the Roman pontiffs have never ceased, as circumstances required, to refute and condemn the doctrine of separation of church and state." This is a heresy to them. And we'll continue here. "The effect of which is to place the church under the domination of the civil power. It has been a source of bitter grief to us to see the state thus encroached on matters which are within the exclusive jurisdiction of the church."
0: So we saw in the last episodes about Christian nationalism and how they want to bring the church and the state together. And they don't believe in the separation of church and state. Well, Catholicism also does not believe in the separation of church and state. So as we can see from these quotes, and there is also a group of people in Catholicism that's also pushing for this removal of that separation and a joining of church and state, called Catholic integralism. So we have a counterpart in Protestantism and we have a counterpart in Catholicism, all pushing for the same agenda. And of course, in America, we saw Catholics and Protestants and all religions basically mixed together, pushing for the agenda. And that is going right now in America, and they're happily together. So we can see that they've merged. The daughters of the Catholic Church, the mother, are returning to the mother. They are working with the mother, and they are instituting the mother's principles and the mother's ways.
1: The daughters, according to the Catholic Church, have strayed.
0: Right.
1: But they're going to come back.
0: They are coming back.
1: They're going to re-embody in themselves, because they are the daughters.
0: Right.
1: The whole image of

0: what the mother is.
1: Mm-hmm.
2: Mm-hmm. And we have this quote from George Mason, that religion or the duty which we owe to our Creator and the manner of discharging it can be directed only by reason and conviction, not by force or violence. And therefore, that all men should enjoy the fullest toleration in the exercise of religion according to the dictates of conscience, unpunished and unrestrained by the magistrate.
1: That was the founding principles of America.
2: Exactly. And that is, again, opposed to the Catholic view, which is why you had this battle.

0: people who could not get rid of the idea of church and state has to be together.
1: They left that system, but they thought it probably just that it was implemented poorly.
0: Right.
1: But they didn't get that this was like the founding problem.
0: Right. And that was what part of the reason why there was some intolerance and bigotry shown, even by those people who came from all that persecution. They established little colonies that then treated people in similar ways that the Catholic Church treated. It was hard to get it out of their system. They'd been in it for already so long.
1: Yeah.
0: Such indeed is the tendency to such a coalition and such its corrupting influence on both the parties that the danger cannot be too carefully guarded against. Every new and successful example, therefore, of a perfect separation between ecclesiastical and civil matters is of importance.
1: Wow.
0: So here we see those people, remember in the last episode, we're saying there's no such thing. Separation of church and state was never in the Constitution, but it's clearly in the intent of these people who created those things.
1: Absolutely. And that's the thing. They're not quoting anyone.
0: No.
1: They're just making statements, you know. Put it,
0: right.
1: That's what they meant.
0: Yeah.
1: You know, that's a great way to explain it. And not actually reading what these same guys were actually saying.
0: Right. They're not providing evidence. They're just calling it junk, but they're not actually showing. And if they were to look at it, they'd see this. It was the belief of all sects at one time that the establishment of religion by law was right and necessary, that the true religion ought to be established in exclusion of all others, and that the only question to be decided was, which was the true religion?
2: That's a very important question.
0: It was.
2: It all just goes back to who determines what factor? How do we determine what is true and false? If we went back to the Bible, fine, then we wouldn't have a problem with that. But the problem is there's so many different interpretations out there. There's so many different ideas, so many different errors that you can't do it because there's going to be conflict and persecution.
1: Yeah, absolutely.
0: Well, James Madison wrote to Jasper Adams in 1833, "I must admit, moreover, that it may not be easy in every possible case to trace the line of separation between the rights of religion and the civil authority with such distinctness as to avoid collisions and doubts on unessential points. This tendency to a usurpation on one side or the other." And then he talks about how basically it's either one or the other that's going to take over.
1: And he's acknowledging that it's a little complicated.
0: It is.
1: To have this separation. But if you don't, one is going to usurp the other at some point in time. It's just inevitable,
0: right?
1: If you're playing a game of chess, someone's going to win at some point.
0: Right. And as you pointed out last episode, if you're playing a game and you don't want to be influenced by the other person, then don't play the game.
1: Yeah.
0: Because what that person does in the game is going to influence your decisions, your moves, and have an influence.
2: And here we have just further evidence. We really want to nail this down because people are going to say, well, that's this person or that's that person. This was the predominant view. This is what America was founded on. Mm-hmm. This is what they taught. And for many different people, for instance, James Madison here, Congress should not establish a religion and enforce the legal observation of it by law, nor compel men to worship God in any manner contrary to their conscience. Mm-hmm. John Adams, government has no right to hurt a hair of the head of an atheist for his opinions. Let him have a care of his practices.
0: So in other words, you can mandate civil laws, but not moral laws.
2: Exactly. Yep. The government cannot legislate morality. That's off limits to the civil power. Thomas Jefferson, I am for freedom of religion and against all maneuvers to bring about a legal ascendancy of one sect over another. This is again Thomas Jefferson, the subject of religion, a subject on which I have ever been most scrupulously reserved. I have considered it as a matter between every man and his maker, in which no other, and far less the public, had a right to intermeddle. And this is James Monroe. The religion, then, of every man must be left to the conviction and conscience of every man.

0: It is the right of every man to exercise it as these may dictate.
1: So it shows that there were a lot of voices who thought these things. They put it in writings. They put it in letters. And it is simply not true that separation of church and state was not what was intended.
0: They're coming over here because they had that form of government in Europe.
1: Right.
0: The church was controlling the state.
1: Right.
0: They came over here to escape that persecution.
1: Mm-hmm.
0: They wouldn't want to establish the same thing over here because then they have nowhere to run.
1: Exactly. And as we pointed out last time, the church was controlling the kings, not the kings controlling the church.
0: Yes.
1: In fact, it was kings that were excommunicated by the church, and thereby all the citizens in that country were under interdict or under basically denial of the sacraments of and not able to get married, not able to have a Christian funeral. And so it was a very big problem if the king angered the Pope.
0: Mm-hmm.
1: And once I think that there was a king, I think it was Henry, who angered the Pope so much and placed his entire country under interdict that he had to go visit the Pope. And the Pope made him stand for 3 days barefoot in the snow. So there was definitely no kingly power. Yeah. It was papal power all the way.
2: And unfortunately, it doesn't take a lot of time for people to forget history.
1: Yes.
2: It's a very short amount of time, and it's getting shorter as people have TikTok brain.
1: Mm-hmm.
2: It's shorter and shorter and shorter. This was not that long ago that America was founded, but it's been long enough that people don't know the significance. They don't know their history. They don't read anymore.
1: Mm.
2: They Google and Facebook and everything and TikTok, everything. And the only things they know is what influencers say about the history.
1: Right.
2: Not quote, not read, not show, not share.
1: Right.
2: Just their version and their interpretation of it.
1: Well, one thing I heard once someone say was that, you know, those people who had anti-Catholic sentiments in the beginning of America, well, that was just their thing. You know, that was society. That was basically, it was false, and it was discrimination, that a discriminatory attitude that people had. And they completely failed to understand that there was a very good reason for why people were so afraid. They were afraid to going back to that.
2: People don't realize that right now, what Catholicism looks like is not what Catholicism is.
1: Exactly.
2: And that's the problem. And I have family that are Catholic. And, you know, it's not the individuals, like we're saying, we're talking about a system. We're talking about a system that has been around for well over 1,000 years.
1: Mm-hmm.
2: And they have perfected the art of infiltration, of, you know, a coup, of lying low, and they look a certain way, but the fundamental principles of the religion is control and of all, and to punish all heretics.
1: Yeah.
2: And just because they can't play that out right now is the only reason it's not happening, not because they've changed their view. And a lot of Catholics don't know that.
1: Right.
2: They enjoy all the other parts of being a Catholic, mm-hmm. and don't know that's the real goal, mm-hmm. of Catholicism, is to be the worldwide dominating power over all state, religion, all parts of life, that no one should have any freedom outside of believing. You have freedom to believe in Catholicism.
1: Right.
0: And I think it was Winston Churchill that said, those who fail to learn from history are doomed to repeat it. And that's actually what we're seeing today, like we talked about in past episodes. We're going back to this church and state union. How did we get there? Well, obviously we've forgotten something.
1: That's why.
0: And that's why we're giving these videos and things like that, trying to wake people up. This is where we're heading, and we can't forget
1: No.
0: The past. We can't forget history. It's going to happen again.
2: Yeah. Right. We have.

0: have another quote here from James Madison. In the papal system, government and religion are in a manner consolidated. And that is found to be the worst of governments. I mean, that's pretty easy to see just through history. Mm-hmm. And then it says the highlighted part, very little toleration of others. I would change that to no toleration of others.
1: Mm-hmm. And then we have this quote from Samuel Adams. And I want to spend a little bit of time on this one because this is very important that we understand. He says, in regard to religion, mutual toleration in the different professions thereof is what all good and candid minds in all ages have ever practiced. The only sects which he thinks ought to be and which by all wise laws are excluded from such toleration are those who teach doctrines subversive to the civil government under which they live.
2: So here we see that, and it makes sense, if there's somebody who's working against the government or trying to tear down the government, they should be excluded from being tolerated, right? So he's saying we should be tolerant of everybody, of their opinions, of their religion, except those who are trying to tear down the government.
1: Exactly.
2: And try to tear down the country.
0: Right.
2: And the principles upon which it's founded. That makes good sense.
1: Here, reading on, it says the Roman Catholics or papists are excluded.
2: Aha. Uh-huh.
1: So they're not in that group of religious liberty because they put the Pope, as he's going to mention here, above the state power.
2: So he's saying these ones are the ones that should be excluded from the toleration.
1: Exactly. Mm-hmm. So some people get this idea of the United States was founded on religious liberty for everyone, and that would include Roman Catholics.
0: Mm-hmm. How are we going to play? And he's like, you guys play your rules, I'll play my rules. Yeah. And on my rules, I get 10 times the money when I pass go. I get, you know, all these things. He's going to win every time.
2: Right.
0: Because he actually doesn't agree to let us all have our fair space.
2: And that's the same with religious liberty. So if religious liberty is for everyone, it's for everyone who believes in religious liberty.
0: Exactly.
2: And Catholics don't believe in religious liberty except for themselves.
0: So they can't be included.
2: So then they can't be included because they don't actually believe in religious liberty for others. That is the system, of course.
0: Yeah.
2: Doesn't believe in it.
0: And not just that they don't believe in it. The problem is they are a nation unto themselves.
2: Right.
0: So they and their nation is expansionist. Mm-hmm. Their nation is one that their whole premise is to control all other nations.
2: Right.
0: So that's not a friendly, you know, way to be under the same sort of freedom government. It just doesn't work that
2: way. It doesn't.
1: Right. The Roman Catholics or papists are excluded by reasons of such doctrines as these, that princes excommunicated may be deposed, and those that they call heretics may be destroyed without mercy, besides their recognizing the Pope in so absolute a manner, in subversion of government, by introducing as far as possible into the states under whose protection they enjoy life, liberty, and property, that solecism in politics, empire within an empire, leading directly to the worst anarchy and confusion, civil discord, war, and bloodshed.
2: Now, that's a big statement, and it sounds pretty bad.
0: And that's the whole thing. That's why the people had to leave Europe, because there was no freedom of religion. They couldn't read the Bible as it was written.
2: Right.
0: They couldn't believe with just the Bible. They had to go with tradition, or else they would be disposed of. They would be removed. They would be all the things
2: destroyed that were without mercy.
0: Destroyed without mercy, mm-hmm. Right? And you can't have freedom to a person who is against freedom.
2: Right.
0: I mean, we can be free here, but the reason serial killers are not allowed to be free is because they don't believe in freedom of others to control their own destiny. They control everyone's destiny. Mm-hmm. And that is a similar sentiment that

0: the Catholic Church actually believes that you can destroy individuals if they don't believe that the Pope is, you know, recognizing the Pope in so absolute manner.
1: Well, unfortunately, the Christian nationalists that we saw, yes, in the last episode, also believe that it's okay to take away property, yes, jail, and even guillotine people who don't agree with them. So this is a very scary sentiment that's coming into America, and it's stemming from actually this very system, the Catholic system. And at the next episode, we're going to be looking more into this, because this quote by Samuel Adams said that this mentality also leads to anarchy, confusion, civil discord, war, bloodshed. And we could speak for hours about the civil discord, war, and bloodshed that the Jesuits, which are a group, a secret group of Catholics, have fomented in nations. They've been even banned from nations. Yeah. And we are going to cover some of this in the future Truth Matters episodes.
0: And this is the full image of the beast structure being implemented. And it's not going to be specifically the Catholics doing it.
1: Right.
0: But they have so influenced the daughters or the other Protestant churches to do exactly what the papacy did for so long. And they're going to do it again and repeat that in America. And people need to be pushing against this, not pushing against God, not pushing against Christianity, pushing against this combination of church and state, where the state has influence over church, church has influence over state, because it's just a cycle. You can't have one without the other. So we need to be very aware, and we need to try and with whatever efforts we can, without being, you know, belligerent, pushing this back and holding this back, because this is not a godly attribute. And, you know, we read at the start that God had intended that America would stay free for all.
1: Yes. Well, I hope you enjoyed this episode and that you will join us again at the next episode, where we will dive deeper into this discussion. Thank you for joining us.

Welcome to another segment of Remedies for the Remnant, a quick glimpse at the wonder of God's healing ways that He offers His sincere followers through His Word and the Spirit of Prophecy. Have you ever wondered how you can improve your brain's ability to function healthfully, especially with such a busy schedule as you have? Well, let me ask you this. Does your walk with the Lord Jesus Christ include a sincere and consistent devotional life of studying the Word of God to know Him and His ways better? If it does, then you have the key to improving your intellect. Listen to Psalms 119, verse 93. Here's what it says. I will never forget thy precepts, for with them you have quickened me. You've brought me life. Again, in Psalms 119, 107, same chapter, verse 107, I am afflicted very much. Quicken me, O Lord, according to thy word. That word quicken has some very special meaning. According to the Hebrew lexicon, the root word translated quicken in these verses, besides meaning to live, to have life, remain alive, sustained life, it also means to be restored to life or health, to revive from sickness or from discouragement or faintness. You know, I love the fact that through a sincere and consistent study of God's Word, I can experience awesome restoration. Listen to the precious insights Counsels for the Church, page 207, gives us. I'm quoting now. As a means of intellectual training, the Bible is more effective than any other book or all other books combined. The greatness of its themes, the dignified simplicity of its utterances, the beauty of its imagery, quick

and uplift the thoughts as nothing else can. No other study can impart such mental power as does the effort to grasp the stupendous truths of Revelation. The mind thus brought in contact with the thoughts of the infinite cannot but expand and strengthen. But listen as I read on. And even greater is the power of the Bible in the development of the spiritual nature. Man, created for fellowship with God, can only in such fellowship find his real life and development. Created to find in God his highest joy, he can find in nothing else that which can quiet the cravings of the heart, can satisfy the hunger and thirst of the soul. He who with sincere and teachable spirit studies God's word, seeking to comprehend its truths, will be brought in touch with its author and accept by his own choice. There is no limit to the possibilities of his development. Now listen to this as I read on. Let the more important passages of Scripture connected with the lesson be committed to memory, not as a task, but as a privilege. Though at first the memory be defective, it will gain strength by exercise, so that after a time you will delight thus to treasure up the words of truth. And habit will prove a most valuable aid to spiritual growth. Unquote. Precious truth. You know, it's such a joy to know that when we're feeding on the Word of God, we are actually feeding our mind on the original diet for the brain. Man shall not live by bread alone, but by every word that proceeds from the mouth of God. You know, I want that for my life. How about you? No wonder the prophet Jeremiah in Jeremiah 15:16 said this, "Thy words were found, and I did eat them, and thy word was to me the joy and rejoicing of mine heart, for I am called by thy name, O Lord God of hosts." What do you think? Listening friend, if your walk with the Lord Jesus Christ is lacking a sincere and consistent devotional life of studying his word to know him and his ways better, I do hope that this will encourage you to step out in faith, regardless of how busy you consider yourself to be, and begin taking some daily time alone with the Lord and Master in his word. I have absolutely no question that not only will he bless your intellect, but also your spiritual life. Until next time, please take courage. You'll find much of it in God's Word.

Tonight is a tricky subject, and I'm almost nervous to approach it, but we are going to power through, and it's going to get worse before it gets better, so we might as well just dive in and say some of the things that the book of Revelation says. You know, we are always so scared to say what the book of Revelation says,

And on the other hand, I'm personally very grateful that it does say these things. Because I myself have been trapped in many of these deceptions. And I'm so grateful to God for having said these things so that we can make decisions to sever the ties that bind us to all these strange winds of doctrine, which we take so for granted because we don't know anything else. The simplicity of knowing Jesus Christ and Him crucified escapes many of us. And if only we knew what a friend we have and how approachable He is and how easy it is to be in contact with Him, we would save ourselves many a tear and many a trouble. Well, who is this beast from the bottomless pit and where do we read about it? Well, we finished last night up to the end of chapter 9. Now, logically, we should go into chapter 10, but I will reserve chapter 10 for a little bit later because there are two sides to a story. The one is the apostasy as it grows, and we started that last night, and we showed how spiritual darkness increased on this earth and how a star fell from heaven and smoke started coming out of the bottomless pit. That means satanic teachings were starting to emanate and take control of the earth. Tonight we're going to go a little bit further and we'll see what eventually is the culmination of these things that come from the bottomless pit, and it will develop into a beast that comes from the bottomless pit. Now, what is a beast? Well, again, we have to ask the Bible. And in Daniel chapter 7, a beast is very clearly defined as a king of a king or a kingdom. It's a kingdom. So here is a political entity that is manifesting itself. So in other words, the false teaching have become so widespread that they have infiltrated into a political system and have become world doctrine, if you like. That's scary. Legislated world doctrine. In its fullness, we had not seen it at this stage when it appears, but it will grow into a worldwide phenomenon. And that's the scary bit. And the question is, who's behind it all? And that question we also want to answer tonight. Revelation chapter 11. We're skipping 10 because that's the counterparts, and we'll be dealing with that a little bit later. And there was given me a reed like unto a rod, and the angel stood saying, rise and measure the temple of God. You know, when you measure something, you're seeing whether it measures up. Isn't that so? The Bible says we are the temple of the living God. So do we measure up? Measure the temple of God and the altar and them that worship therein. So, just like we had a numbering, so now we have a

By water and the Spirit. If you go into the first chamber, Jesus is the light of the world. Jesus is the bread of the presence. Jesus is the bread from heaven. He is the incense that makes us acceptable through his merit to God. If you go into the final chamber, he's the lawgiver. He shields us from the condemnation of the law through his mercy. Wow. Everything's there in the sanctuary. It's a beautiful message. So here is the story of salvation in Christ, which will be trampled under by certain Gentile forces. And this will be done for 42 months. Now that's a prophetic time again. And it would be interesting to know what this entails. And of course, it is a quote from the book of Daniel chapter 7, where all the attributes of the Antichrist are given, including the fact that he reigns for this period. And I will give power unto my two witnesses, and they shall prophesy, that is, preach, 1,260 days clothed in sackcloths. Now, that's what we call Hebrew parallelism. You say something in one way and you repeat it in another way. So the first 42 months is followed by 1,260 days. And in prophetic terms, they're the same period. 42 prophetic months, a prophetic month had 30 days. 42 times 30 is 1,260 days. 1,260 days, a day for a year, 1,260 years, we will come to that later, is a period when the sanctuary will be trampled underfoot and God's people as well. Now, who are these two witnesses that will stand up for what God has to say? Well, these are the two olive trees and the two candlesticks, the lights, standing before the God of the earth. And if any man will hurt them, let's take note of this, if any man will hurt them, fire proceeds out of their mouth and devours their enemy, and if any man will hurt them, he must in this manner be killed. Don't mess with these olive trees. Don't mess with these two candlesticks. Well, it would be interesting to know who they are. Isn't that so? Well, let's first have a look at this prophetic time period. So there's a key to the year-day principle, and we find it as the period of reign of the little horn power in Daniel chapter 7, where it says, "They shall be given into his hand," that's the saints of the Most High, "for a time, times, and the dividing of times," that is 3.5 prophetic years, or 42 months, or 1,260 days. We'll see the parallels in a moment. And calculating the length of this prophetic period is greatly simplified if we note these simple points. A time was a year. Some of the newer translations will just say 3.5 years. That's 360 days. You can see Daniel chapter 4, 16 and 11, 13 margin in the authorized version of the Bible, the King James. Prophetic time or year had 360 days. A day means a year, or a time means a year in Bible prophecy. You'll find that in the authorized version. So we add it up and it comes to 1,260 days. And you can look up Numbers 14:34 and Ezekiel chapter 4, verse 6, where it says, "I have appointed thee each day for a year." Proof of the pudding is always in the eating. So these are then actually 1,260 literal years. Now, here are some other regions where you will find these texts. Daniel uses the terminology in chapter 12, verse 7, a time, times, and a half. Revelation 11, 2, 40 and 2 months. Revelation 11, 3, 1,260 days. Revelation 12, 6, 1,260 days. Revelation 12, 14, time, times, and half a time. Revelation 13, 5, 40 and 2 months, all referring to the same time period. I'll show them to you again in a little while. Now,
10 kingdoms of Rome.

that emanated from Rome were established in AD 476. And in Daniel it says that this power that would control or have control over God's people would arise after the establishment of the Ten Kingdoms. In other words, after Western Rome was divided into ten. Well, this period is very interesting because after this period, in AD 538, the papal rule commenced according to the Justinian decree, which said that the papacy would be the corrector of heretics and that he would be the head of all the churches. So you had a church-state scenario. Now, if you add to that date 1,260 years, you get to an interesting date, 1798. Let's look at these time periods again. Daniel 7:25, a time, times, and the dividing of times. Daniel 12:7, a time, times, and a half. Revelation 11:2, 40 and 2 months. Revelation 11:3, 1,260 days. Revelation 12:6, 1,260 days. Revelation 12:14, time, times, and half a time. Revelation 13:5, 40 and 2 months. Do you think God is serious about telling you about this time period? It seems like it, eh? He wants us to know something about this time period. And we can find out from the Bible that they mean the same thing through Hebrew parallelism. For example, in the book of Revelation, it will say, a woman, a wilderness, 1,260 days. In another verse, it will say, a woman, a wilderness, 42 months. In another place, it will say 3.5 years. And so you can see that they apply to the same thing. A very, very important prophecy. Now, in 1798, something very interesting happened. Berthier, the French general, marched into Rome under orders of Napoleon, and he arrested the Pope and declared the papacy at an end. Declared it at an end. Now, it is important to note that the papacy was a political entity. And if you take the definition of Daniel chapter 7, that a political entity is called a beast, power, the kingdoms you saw, the four beasts or four kingdoms which shall arise upon the earth, then if you end that political power, well then that beast dies. Now, it's interesting that to this particular power, there's another interesting verse in Revelation which says, it seemed to have a mortal wound, but the mortal wound was healed. In other words, it dies, but it comes back. And this power was reinstated as a political entity in 1929, when Mussolini granted the papal states and political autonomy to the Vatican again. So there was a beast, a political, religio-political entity. It received a mortal wound over here, and yet it rose and received it back again. And then there are some interesting things in the book of Revelation about this. So let's look at this mortal wound. On the 21st of February, 1798, Pope Pius VI was dethroned by Napoleon. His ring was torn off from his finger. That is the symbol of his power. And he died in exile, so there was a mortal wound. By December 1804, Pope Pius witnessed Napoleon crown himself emperor. Here was now a pope without a political entity to rule. It had been taken away. 1808, Napoleon took the Vatican States, so he confiscated the entire state of the Vatican. 1848, Mazzini attacks Rome, and Pope Pius IX is exiled. He's restored in 1850, but he had lost all the papal states. So there was now no longer a political entity. Here was a mortal wound. And the timing, amazing. 538, he ascends the throne under the protection of the Eastern Roman Empire, under the emperor himself, and assumes the authority of the Justinian decree. 1,260 prophetic days later, the political power

hour comes to an end. Interesting. Immediately, Napoleon reinstated religious freedom in 1806 on the 30th of May. And so we had a power that ruled over God's people for a period of time, politically, dictating to other political forces what they should do with dissenters. You see, Rome never put anyone to death. Never. The Inquisition was run by the Jesuits and later by the Dominicans, but the Jesuits were the original inquisitors. They would find someone guilty and hand him over to the state, who put him to death. That's how it worked. Now, who are these two witnesses that witnessed in sackcloth during this time period? My two witnesses, these are the two olive trees and the two candlesticks standing before the God of the earth. By the way, did the Roman Church suppress the scriptures during its period of reign? Yes or no? Yes. I was a Catholic. It was a mortal sin to read the Bible. It was a mortal sin. Later on, after 1962, that was rescinded and changed, and we'll come to why. Very interesting stuff in a subsequent lecture. So who are these two witnesses? Could they perhaps be the scriptures, the Old and the New Testament? Is it possible? Well, let's go to Zechariah and see if we can find an answer. Zechariah chapter 4, verse 1. And the angel that talked with me came again and waked me as a man that is waked out of his sleep. And he said unto me, what seest thou? And I said, I have looked, and behold, a candlestick. Now here you have a candlestick, all of gold, with a bowl upon the top of it, and his seven lamps thereon, and seven pipes to the seven lamps which are upon the top thereof, and two olive trees. There we have the same symbols. So Revelation draws on the symbolism in Zechariah here. And remember that the power that ruled for 1,260 years as a political entity, having political muscle over everyone that dissented as a heretic, for example, is involved. So we'll look at Zechariah and see if we can find some other images here that might be interesting. So we find the candlesticks that are mentioned in Revelation. We also find the two olive trees that are mentioned in Revelation. By it, one upon the right side of the bowl and the other upon the left side thereof. Verse 4. So I answered and spoke to the angel that talked with me, saying, what are these, my Lord? Well, that's what we're just asking. So maybe we can get an answer. And the angel that talked with me answered and said to me, knowest thou not what these be? And I said, no, my Lord. Just like we would say, what are they? And then he answered and spoke unto me, saying, this is the word of the Lord unto Zerubbabel, saying. And then he says, whatever it is there is to say. So what are these olive trees and the candlesticks? The word of God. The word of God. So this word of God was prophesying in sackcloth, in other words, suppressed, for 1,260 days. You know, when the Reformation started printing the Bible, they started using the Gutenberg press, and they just marched in there and they smashed it. And they burnt every Bible that was being printed. And they tried to destroy it with every means

Verse 11, then answered I and said unto him, and what are these two olive trees upon the right side of the candlestick and upon the left side thereof? And I answered again and I said unto him, what be these two olive branches which through the two golden pipes empty the golden oil out of themselves? And he answered me and said, knowest thou not what these be? And I said, no, my Lord. Then he said, these are the two anointed ones, anointed with power from God. In other words, through the Holy Spirit, this message of God, this word of God, was to be preached to the world, whether suppressed or not, that stand by the Lord of the whole earth. And then I turned, and I lifted up my eyes, and I looked. Now, what is he going to see? He's going to see what it's all about. A flying roll. Now, what's a flying roll? That's a scroll. That's the word of God, was in a scroll. So he sees the word of God flying through the air. What's that a symbol of? Taking the message to the world. So this is what it's all about. It's about the word of God. And he said unto me, what seest thou? And I answered, I see a flying roll. The length thereof is, and he gives the length in cubits. And he said unto me, this is the curse that goes forth over the whole earth, for everyone that stealeth shall be cut off. These are the warnings of God. As on this side, according to it, and everyone that sweareth shall be cut off on that side, according to it. I will bring it forth, says the Lord of hosts, and it shall enter into the house of the thief, and into the house of him that sweareth falsely by my name, and it shall remain in the midst of his house, and shall consume it with the timber thereof and the stones thereof. Okay. So the word of God will convict whether it's suppressed or not. Is that right? Basically what it says. Let's read on, because Zechariah gets interesting. Then the angel that talked with me went forth. Remember, Revelation 11 is quoting from Zechariah, from these very verses. And we can get more information. What was that I said in the beginning? To the law and to the testimony. So now we're digging in the testimony to see what other prophets had said that would be in harmony with what's going on over here. Lift up now thy eyes and see this that goes forth. And I said, what is this? And he said, this is an ephah. Wow, now it gets interesting. That goes forth. Now what is an ephah? An ephah was a measure. It was a standard measure wherein you would measure flour, for example. Now, in the book of Revelation, wasn't there some measuring going on, yes or no? Aha! So here we have another measuring going on. We have the standard of measurement. Obviously, the standard for whatever is right and what is wrong. But here is an interesting standard that has set itself up. What is this? And I said, this is an ephah that goes forth. And he said, moreover, this is their resemblance through all the earth. This standard is what you will see throughout the earth. And behold, there was lifted up a talent of lead. You see, the ephah had a lid on it, a heavy lid. And this lid here was a heavy lid. It was made of lead. So he lifted up this lid, and he looked inside the ephah, which is the standard of measurement. And what does he see inside? A woman that sitteth in the midst of the ephah. Oh, that's interesting. What's a woman in the Bible? It's a church. It's a church. So there is an apostate church on this earth, and there is a righteous church on this earth. And in this one, there sits a woman. So there is a standard, an ephah, that is being set up by a church. Is that logical? That sitteth in the midst of the ephah, and he said, this is wickedness. So this is contrary to what the scroll had been saying. The scroll in the beginning had said, I will convict you by my word. If you steal, you will know about it. If you do this, that, and the other, my word will convict you. But here is another standard on earth, and it is controlled by a different church, and it's a wicked one. It says it's wickedness. And he cast it in the midst of the ephah, and he cast the weight of lead upon the

out thereof. So this woman was revealed for a time, and then the lid was put back. Oops. Now that's interesting. Did the Reformation reveal a standard that was not biblical, yes or no? Sure did. And the lid was lifted up and everybody could see it. What did the Reformation call Rome? Blatantly said, Antichrist. And then, closed. What does the Reformation say today? Publicly, officially, by all their synods. What did the Lutheran Synod decide? 1994, I think, was the date, if I'm correct. She may no longer be called Antichrist. Calvinists decided the same. All of them decided the same thing. So the lid goes back on. Then lifted up mine eyes and looked and beheld, there came two women. And the wind was in their wings, for they had wings like the wings of a stork. Ooh, that's bad news. That's bad news. Because you see, the stork is an unclean bird. And a bird in the Bible here is a symbol of the Holy Spirit. So here are two groups which will now, through the workings of a false spirit, lift up this standard with the other woman in it between heaven and earth. And they said to the angel that talked with me, whether do these bear the ephah, the standard? And he said to me, to build it a house in the land of Shinar. That's Babylon. And it shall be established and set there upon her own base. Wow. What Zechariah is saying is that another standard will reign on this earth. The standard will be set by a church. Everybody will have a knowledge that it was wickedness, it was revealed, but the wickedness is being covered up. And then two powerful church groups, the Bible calls them the dragon and the false prophet powers, will come and lift up this standard and say, there it is. And the Babylonian Empire will be reborn in spiritual sense on this earth with a standard that replaces God's standard. Does that make sense? Scary. Is it going to happen? Well, let's see what the rest of Revelation has to say on the issue. The Word of God. Now we've had a background from the place in the Bible where Revelation takes its imagery and tells us what's going on. The Word of God, Revelation 11:6. These have power to shut heaven that it rain not. Does the Word of God have power to do that? Absolutely. Did Elijah do it? Elijah prayed under the instigation of God and said it will not rain 3.5 years, and it didn't rain 3.5 years. Interesting that this prophetic power rains 3.5 prophetic years. No rain. What does that mean spiritually? A barrenness for the Word of God. So they made war against the Word of God, not in the days of their prophecy. So there was spiritual darkness, we've dealt with that already, and have power over the waters to turn them to blood and to smite the earth with all plagues as often as they will. Wow. Bad news. If you take the Word of God away, you're in trouble. And when they shall have finished their testimony in sackcloth, the beast that ascendeth out of the bottomless pit shall make war against them. Now, when will they have finished their testimony in sackcloth? After the 1,260 days. Well, if that prophecy is correct, then that brings us to about 1798. And in that time period, a power will start emerging on earth which will make it its business to destroy the Word of God. Interesting. So after 1798, a power will emerge that will make it its business to destroy the Word of God. And this beast descendeth out of the bottomless pit. Now, who was in the bottomless pit before? Well, the star that fell from heaven made smoke come out of the bottomless pit, his false doctrines wafting across the earth. And now it is being established to the point of authority.

So this is Satan's kingdom growing on the earth. But remember, God is just watching it and permitting it and telling you about it. And he shall make war against them and shall overcome them and kill them. So there must be something happening where the word of God is officially rejected. But this is a greater involvement. There is going to be the rise of a kingdom that officially wants to obliterate the word of God. And their dead bodies shall lie in the streets of the great city, which is spiritually called Sodom and Egypt, where also our Lord was crucified. Now, our Lord was not crucified in Sodom, and he was not crucified in Egypt. So only in the form of his people can he be crucified. Now, is there perhaps a little typology that we could grab onto here? Is there anything that happened round about this time period, 1798, round about there, where there was an attack on words God, on the word? That was a mix-up of words. I'll repeat that. Where there was an attack on the word of God, in a place where God's people had been sacrificed, if you like, killed, murdered for the sake of their faith. So Christ being crucified again in the form of his people, is there a country that did that? Actually, there is. Very interesting country. And that country was France. And they did exactly this. They are enacting a little miniature. In the book Great Controversy, there's a beautiful statement on this issue. Let's read it. The great city in whose streets the witnesses are slain and where their dead bodies lie is spiritually Egypt. Of all nations presented in the Bible, Egypt most boldly denied the existence of the living God and resisted his commands. No monarch ever ventured upon more open and high-handed rebellion against the authority of heaven than did the king of Egypt. When the message was brought to him by Moses in the name of the Lord, Pharaoh proudly answered, "Who is Jehovah that I should obey his voice to let Israel go? I know not Jehovah, neither will I let Israel go." This is open rebellion against the word of God. Goes on to say, this is atheism then. And the nation represented by Egypt would give voice to the similar denial of claims of the living God and would manifest the like spirit of unbelief and defiance. The great city is also compared spiritually to Sodom. The corruption of Sodom in breaking the law of God was especially manifested in licentiousness. In other words, you know, sexual depravity, if you like. And this sin was also to be preeminent characteristic of the nation that should fulfill the specification of the scripture. Now, I can go along with that. That's pretty fascinating stuff. Where also our Lord was crucified, this specification of the prophecy was also fulfilled by France. I agree with that. In no land had the spirit of enmity against Christ been more strikingly displayed. In no country had the truth encountered more bitter and cruel opposition. In the persecution which France had visited upon the confessors of the gospel, she had crucified Christ in the person of his disciples. I concur with this. I would like to go even further and say that France is just the very beginning, the kernel of the rise of the kingdom of Lucifer. And I will prove that as we go along with help from many quotes. And we will see what was set up there, which is going to rule the whole world today. And it affects you and me directly. This is not just history. This is history in application. This is the famous Jacobin hat that was worn by the French revolutionaries. They wore the Jacobin hats. Now, what the Jacobin hat means, I will be dealing with in a later lecture. Actually, it's the hat of Mitra. It's Mitraism, sun worship. But never mind. We'll come to that later. Revelation 11:7. And when they shall have finished their testimony, the beast that ascendeth out of the bottomless pit shall make war against them. Now, what happened in France is the forerunner. Take note. What happened in France is the forerunner of what will happen in the entire world. Scary.

two prophets, the Bible, had tormented them that dwelt on the earth. In actual fact, they only believed that this Bible had tormented them, the people. But somebody else actually believed that this Bible was a tormenting power. And I will show you tonight who that power is that made war against the Bible. And after 3 days and a half, the Spirit of life from God entered into them, and they stood up on their feet, and great fear fell upon them which saw them. Did it destroy the Bible? No. After this event, which was just the beginning of this great attack on the Word of God, power came into the Word of God, and the Bibles went all over the world. All the great Bible societies were started after this day, and the Bible was put into every hand that wanted it in the whole world. This infuriated the beast from the bottomless pit to such an extent that it changed its tactics of war. And we'll be dealing with that in two lectures called The Battle of the Bibles and Changing the Word. Don't miss those lectures. They're coming up and they are powerful. If you're angry with me tonight, come back anyway, okay? Even if you're angry, it's okay. You can be angry with me, but come anyway. So this Word of God stood up and preached with power hereafter, but the war wasn't over, it just began. They heard a great voice from heaven saying unto them, come up hither, and they ascended up to heaven in a cloud, and their enemies beheld them. And the enemy, I'll tell you, hates the Word of God. And the same hour there was a great earthquake, and a tenth part of the city fell. Obviously referring to this spiritual city, Babylon, if you like, was shaken by this resurgence of power in the Word of God. And so Satan redoubled his efforts to crunch it again thereafter. And in the earthquake was slain of men 7,000. Again, that is a symbolic number. And the remnant were affrighted and gave glory to the God of heaven. Notice the second woe is past, and behold, the third woe cometh quickly. A woe is something that makes it impossible for the people to find truth. The first woe was the destruction physically of the original Christian areas through powers that were against Christ. This woe is now a spiritually darkening of all knowledge pertaining to God by this power who makes war on the Word of God. What happened in the French Revolution? Let's just see how it fulfilled these prophecies. This was the storming of the Bastille. And of course, at this very event, the whole political structure in the world changed. Whereas before you had monarchs ruling, now you have democracies. And democracies are going to rule everywhere. And that sounds very good. And we will see exactly what is behind all of these things later. So, Louis XVI, well, he lost his head, literally. And his head was held up before a cheering crowd as he went to the guillotine. And his wife, Marie Antoinette, did they have mercy on her? No, her head was put on a stake and held up to a cheering crowd. And then they took a prostitute, excuse the picture, but this is what they actually did, with open breasts. And they called her Liberty. They made her a goddess, Liberty leading. Now we read again what happened here in the book Great Controversy tells it to us quite beautifully. When the goddess was brought into the convention, the orator took her by the hand. Turning to the assembly, he said, mortals, cease to tremble before the powerless thunders of a god whom your fears have created. Wow, this is a public assembly. Henceforth acknowledge no divinity but reason. Can you imagine that? I offer you its noblest and purest image. If you must have idols, sacrifice only to such as this. Fall before the august Senate of Freedom, veil of reason. So here was a power that had taken away

the Word of God and replaced it with a goddess of reason. But fortunately, Jesus told us ahead of time that it would happen. And this means that this goddess of reason takes the place of Jesus Christ only in appearance. The goddess, after being embraced by the president, was mounted on a magnificent car and conducted amidst an immense crowd to the Cathedral of Notre Dame. So it was made official to take the place of the deity. And then she was elevated on the high altar and received the adoration of all present. So the government adored this lady. This is how it was done. She was taken through the streets. She was put onto a cart. She had a sun symbol, and it said, Goddess of Reason, over there. And she was enthroned in Notre Dame. And that which they believed Christianity had stood for was swept away by the legislature. And the Old Testament and the New Testaments were burnt, and all religious books were burnt on a funeral pyre, and a new law replaced God's law. Can we replace God's law? I don't think so. That scroll that flies through heaven, the Word of God, condemns us of right and of wrong, measures us according to its standard, irrespective of whether another institute raises up another standard, right or wrong. Yes. And so, tonight we will see how this battle continued, how one standard was laid aside, and how mankind adopted another standard. And may God help us to choose between standards. We continue the story. What happens when you replace God's standard with human standards? Human standards are made to look good, but obviously they have their problems. Well, during the French Revolution, a new standard for mankind evolved. And this standard was termed the Manifesto of Human Rights. Now, isn't it fascinating that the French published their first Manifesto of Human Rights in this form? Isn't that fascinating? As two tablets of stone, what does that actually represent? The law of God. Here was man putting down another law. This is fascinating stuff. Oh, there's so much symbolism in this. It's way too big to deal with this tiny slide. I will put it up in another lecture in all its glorious detail and show you the symbolism behind it. I'll just mention just one. This here, a bundle of rods. A bundle of rods. This one over there, a serpent with its tail in its mouth. That one over there, the all-seeing eye in a triangle. Interesting symbolism. This one's fascinating. A bundle of rods, what does that mean? Those were fasciae. Fasciae. You see, the Roman proconsul, he took a bundle of rods, fasciae, and he took them upon the mounts, and if he was accepted as the leader of all, he put a wreath around it. And he was all powerful and in command, all control through the power of one man. It's called fascism. Fasciae, fascism. If you think of Adolf Hitler, fascism. If you think of Mussolini, all power in one man. He was called the Führer. Is that right? Okay. And that is the system of control. Now, human rights, what is that got to do with fascism? Isn't that kind of interesting? I would say it's kind of interesting. But we'll leave it for another lecture. The first charter of rights to nations was actually declared by Cyrus the Great. In the Persian culture, there was this great fundamental principle, good thoughts, good words, good deeds, Cyrus the Great. Good thoughts,

good words, good deeds. And his manifest went like this: when my soldiers in great numbers peacefully entered Babylon, I did not allow anyone to terrorize the people. I kept in view the needs of people and all its sanctuaries to promote their well-being, freed all the slaves. Isn't it interesting that Napoleon freed all the slavery and he ended religious suppression and all these things? I put an end to their misfortune and slavery. That was quite a good manifest. And I mean, human rights look pretty good. We read on in the Great Controversy, century after century, the blood of saints had been shed. She talks about the Waldenses, the Albigenses, and she talks about the Protestants who were slaughtered, and much of it by the power of France. This is the Inquisition and the tools of the Inquisition, the axe that chopped off the head, then instruments of terrible torture, and they were mainly tortured for heresy. Now, what's the definition of heresy? Let's look in Article Heresy, page 440. Greek heresis, choice. Deciding for oneself what one shall believe and practice. That's heresy. So deciding for yourself was, in this time period of 1,260 days, was an act of heresy, was a sin punishable by death. That's pretty sad, isn't it? So taking away the conscience of man, setting up a power. Now, here we're going to have some very interesting things happening. These were some of the instruments they used. These were, for example, tongs that opened up and you put hot coals in them. And then you sort of modified the person who you were interrogating with these hot coals. These here are ankle guards or ankle clamps, and you'll notice the pins in them that when they were screwed tight, they went right into the bone. I mean, these people were pretty serious about what they did. This particular instrument was still used by General Franco in the 1970s. This is a pretty mean instrument. This is one where they put it around your neck, and then they start screwing that screw in there. Not a very nice thing to do. Stocks, of course, thumb screws. This instrument was particularly nasty. They would hoist you up with your hands tied behind your back on a rope until you hang upside down in the air. And then they would tie this huge stone to your feet and throw it off a shelf. And it would go and tear your arms out of their sockets. These are pretty terrible things that they did in the Inquisition. And I know one needn't talk about these things, but the cruelty of the system needs to be known. Revelation 12:11, and they overcame him by the blood of the Lamb and by the word of their testimony, and they loved not their lives unto death. It's just to give us an idea what those poor Christians who stood for the word of God went through sometimes because they chose to believe it. It's pretty horrendous, isn't it? Pretty horrendous. And these are some of the stakes that representations of the Inquisition, where people died in their thousands, in their hundreds and thousands, no, in their millions, because of heresas, making a choice. This is the Huguenot, French Huguenot monument, in southern Africa. Many of the Huguenots of France fled, and they erected this monument, this representing the Trinity, and here's a woman standing on the earth representing the bride of God. There she sits on the earth. She went down to Africa from Europe, and in her one hand she has the Bible over there, and in the other hand a chain. She broke the chain which bound her to Rome, and fled to the far-off distant lands, to Africa, where she is now being slaughtered again, but that's another story, and fled to America and far-off lands to get away from the persecuting power of the 1,260 days. Great Controversy says, blackest in the black catalogue of crime, most horrible amongst the fiendish deeds of all dreadful centuries, was

St. Bartholomew Massacre. Wow. The King of France, urged on by Romish priests and prelates, lent his sanction to the dreadful work. A bell was placed in the middle of the night. This bell was tolled, and then the slaughter began, and 50,000 Protestants were murdered in one night by deception. They'd said to them, let's work together in future. Let's not fight anymore about all these things. And the Protestants thought, oh, wonderful. A kind word from Rome. We can relax. We can work together. And they went into an ecumenism. But meantime, there was a plot. And one night, the bell tolled. And the unsuspecting, unguarded died in one night. Well, the guns of the castle of St. Angelo gave forth joyous salute. In Rome, the bells rung in joy. Pope Gregory, attended by his cardinals and priests, led the magnificent procession to the Church of St. Louis, where the Cardinal of Lorraine chanted a Te Deum. They were so pleased that in one night they had slaughtered the French Huguenots. And the Pope had a medal struck. Here it is. A medal with his name on the one side, and on the other side the word Hugonotorum Strages, which means slaughter of the Huguenots. They rejoiced. Isn't this a terrible thing that happened? Deuteronomy 11:16, take heed to yourselves that your heart be not deceived, and you turn aside and serve other gods and worship them. And then the Lord's wrath be kindled against you, and be shut up the heaven, that there be no rain, and that the land yield not her fruit, and lest ye perish quickly from off the good land which the Lord giveth you. So if you turn away from the word of God, and you take the law of God away, then there will be dryness, barrenness. Revelation 11:7. And when they shall have finished their testimony, this word of God, the beast that ascendeth out of the bottomless pit will make war against them, and shall overcome them and kill them. Now, this over here, as I have said before, was a Jacobean hat. Now, what was a Jacobean hat? And who controlled the Jacobeans? Well, the founder of the Jacobeans was a man by the name of Adam Weishaupt. Now, who was Adam Weishaupt? He was a Jesuit professor of canon law. Isn't that interesting? So, the one who actually organized the French Revolution, if you like, was a Jesuit. And he was the father of Jacobinism. He was also the founder of the Illuminati. So a Jesuit founded the Illuminati, and a Jesuit ran Jacobinism, which was responsible for the French Revolution. Here is Ingolstadt University, where he was professor. It's interesting that after the French Revolution, the papacy had received a mortal wound and became insignificant in the eyes of many. But in 1929, the smallest state in the world was once again established. So here was something that had received a wound, and now it rose again. So in 1929, Gasparri signed the Lateran Treaty, and the Vatican States came back into existence. And the San Francisco Chronicle said, Mussolini and Gasparri sign historic Roman pact. The Roman question tonight was a thing of the past, and the Vatican was at peace with Italy in affixing the autographs to the memorable document, healing the wound. It's like they're quoting from the Bible. Extreme cordiality was displayed on both sides. Fascinating story. So a power seemed to have a mortal wound and then rose again. Now, it's interesting that it only seemed to have a mortal wound. Deception is something that is inexplicable sometimes. Let me show you some of the later popes. Here is Anthony Sayer. He was the first Grand Master of Freemasonry in the London Lodge, founded in 1717.

Remember, this is the forerunner time period leading up to this whole French Revolution time. And these Freemasons stand like this with their hands on their stomachs, with their finger pointing up. Well, the Pope himself, this is a picture of Pope Pius XII, he had a stamp printed, which is square and has Masonic symbolism on it, where he stands on it like this as well. It's interesting that the Vatican banned Freemasonry. But it's interesting, too, that if you want something not to be pinned to you, then you ban it and practice it in secret. But at the Vatican itself, the lodges abounded and every cardinal was a member. Interesting. Even while it was banned. Revelation chapter 9, remember, it told us, "And the fifth angel sounded, and I saw a star fall from heaven onto the earth, and to him was given the key to the bottomless pit, and he opened the bottomless pit, and there arose a smoke out of the pit, as the smoke of a great furnace, and the sun and the air were darkened by reason of the smoke of the pit." So the light that Jesus gives will be darkened because of the smoke. That's where it started. In Revelation chapter 12, verse 3, we have another beast. "And there appeared another wonder in heaven. Behold, a great red dragon having seven heads, 10 horns, 7 crowns upon his heads." So in Revelation chapter 9, we have the smoke coming out. In Revelation chapter 11, this beast comes out of the same bottomless pit. So it grows this darkness into an established kingdom. Starts to grow. The other powers in Revelation are this dragon with the 7 heads, with the crowns upon his head. We are told who he is. We're told it's Satan, who represents all the kingdoms of the earth, apparently. And we are told in Revelation 12:9 that he is the one who was cast out, that he is the devil, and that he deceives the whole world. All right? And that he makes war with the woman in white, which is the other good church on earth that represents the word of God. There are other beasts in the book of Revelation. There's the lion with the 2 wings, which is an image from the book of Daniel. In Revelation 13, we have a beast that has the mouth of a lion. Then there is this leopard-like beast in Revelation 13. These attributes are also found. There is a bear in Daniel 7. These attributes are also found in the beast of Revelation 13. And then there's a terrible beast that you don't know what it looks like. So it's just an artist's impression. And it has 10 horns, and that you also find in Revelation 13. So these beasts are all very interesting, but they are represented as coming out of the sea. Okay. Then in Revelation 13, all the attributes of Daniel 7 are in this one conglomerate beast that arises out of the sea. We'll deal with them in detail. Revelation 13 also has a beast out of the earth. And that looks like, maybe like this, I don't know what it looked like. And in Revelation chapter 17, you have another beast with a woman riding on it. Now let's read that, 17:3. "So he carried away in the spirit in the wilderness, and I saw a woman sitting upon a scarlet-colored beast, full of the names of blasphemy," it's against God, "having 7 heads and 10 horns. And verse 8, "The beast that thou sawest was, is not, shall ascend out of where? Bottomless pits, and go into perdition." Aha! That's interesting. Which other beast came out of the bottomless pit? The one in Revelation 11, right? That makes war on God's people. Now, is there a link here? Probably. And who controls this beast that comes from this bottomless pit? Who rides it? A woman. A church rides it. Is it possible, you think, that the political systems on this earth are being run by a woman and we don't really know it because she has concealed herself in mystery, in secrecy, and you don't really see it, you don't know it, but it's actually happened? Do you think it's possible? Do you think that this power, this church, used its agents to pretend to kill her when actually they control the world through its agents?

agencies, through the secret societies of the world, which were started by none other than Weishaupt, who was a what? A Jesuit. Is it possible? Illuminism? What is Illuminism? Where does it lead us? Is it possible that this war against the Word and those that represent the Word, the Church, are going to come into conflict with this new political entity that has a new standard which is called human rights? Think it's possible? Yeah, do you think so? Wow. You know, there is one author who 150 years ago wrote on these issues, and I'm going to quote this author now, but the point is not whether this is right or whether it's wrong, it's just what was perceived at that stage and compared to what the occult world said at exactly the same time. We will be doing this. We will be comparing what this source said with what the occultists themselves said at exactly the same time period. And we will see something fascinating. So if you will bear with me, without further identification, I would like to read some of these things that were seen to be correct at that stage, 150 years ago, when all these things were happening. You know, the French Revolution and all these things. By a variety of images, the Lord Jesus represented to John, that's now in the Revelation, the wicked character and seductive influence of those who have been distinguished for the persecution of God's people. God's representation of the detestable works of the inhabitants of the ruling powers of the world, who bind themselves into secret societies and confederacies, not honoring the law of God, should enable the people who have the light of truth to keep clear of these evils. So, 150 years ago already they perceived that, wow, secret societies were going to play an important role. So to John, the wicked character of these seductive influences was shown by those who distinguish themselves for the persecution of God's people. Now, who are they? This terrible picture drawn by John is to show how completely the powers of earth will give themselves over to evil, and should show that those who have received the truth, how dangerous it is to link up with secret societies or to join them. This is fascinating stuff. Fascinating stuff. The ruling powers of the world who bind themselves in secret societies and confederacies, and they will not keep the commandments of God. They will have another standard. Here's a text then quoted by the prophet Isaiah, which I read to you. Isaiah in chapter 8, verse 9 to 13 says, "Associate yourselves, O ye people, and you shall be broken in pieces." In other words, make these confederacies behind the scenes. Come on, plan together as a world to overcome truth. "O you people, and you shall be broken. Give ear, and you of you of far countries. Gird yourselves, and you shall be broken. Gird yourselves, and you shall be broken. Take counsel together, it shall come to naught. Speak the word, it shall not stand. For God is with us." These people are saying, God is with us, we're doing the right thing. "For the Lord spoke thus to me with a strong hand and instructed me that I should not walk in the way of the people, saying, say ye not a confederacy, to all them to whom this people shall say, a confederacy. Neither fear ye their fear, nor be afraid. Sanctify the Lord of hosts himself, and let him be your fear, and let him be your..."

actually preach against Jesus and the Word of God? Do they make war on the Word of God? Yes or no? These are questions we need to ask ourselves. The unchristlikeness of the whole confederacy will be seen in the secret societies, because they serve gods as senseless and powerless to bless as the gods of the Hindus. Interesting. Those who stand under the bloodstained banner of Prince Emmanuel cannot be united with Freemasons or any other secret organization. Christ is not divided. I agree with that. None can be bound up with them and be free men before God. Wow, interesting. Christians must sever every tie that bind them to the secret orders that are not under the control of God. We cannot belong to secret societies. This was written 150 years ago. And then, one thing I do know, those who remain in connection with them will be burned up with the bundles of tares. Interesting statements. Satanic agencies are in every city busily organizing into parties those opposed to the law of God. We cannot afford to be off our guard. And then, one of the plans of the secret societies is to form gigantic monopolies. Gigantic monopolies will be formed. A few men will combine to grasp all the means to be obtained in certain lines of business. Do we see that today, by the way? Do we see gigantic monopolies being formed, forcing the little man right out of industry so that you will be subjected to their power? Yes or no? And if you do not do their bidding, you will not be able to prosper. Do we see mega mergers? Yes or no? You cannot open a newspaper today without reading about mega mergers, right or wrong. It sounds good, but do you know that your freedom is being eroded piece by piece until you are nothing better than a slave? And if you should dare open your mouth, well, we'll take your job away and your industry, and you will not be able to buy or sell. Trade unions will be one of the agencies that will bring upon this earth a time of trouble such as not been since the world began. People don't believe that. I believe it. I have had the unfortunate experience of standing on the other side of trade unions when they go berserk. Have you ever seen that? It's kind of scary. In Africa, where I live, trade unions are very powerful. And trade union sounds like a good thing. And it's, of course, guaranteed by human rights to have trade unions, because you are allowed to fight for your rights. But think about it. If the cake is X big, and I fight for a bigger slice, what does that do to the slice of my neighbor? It makes his slice smaller, right or wrong. Am I loving my neighbor as myself when I make his slice smaller so that mine can become bigger? Yes or no? I don't think so. And what if it comes to the point to where you do not want to slice up the slice? Well, then you just take your slice. I've stood on the other side of this. I've had my ribs broken by trade unionists. They were using the universities to bring their points across to governments. They declared a boycott of all university classes, and students were deprived of their education. That means that the student can miss a whole year having paid for his tuition and then lose everything. So the university decreed classes go on. So I was the professor, I said classes go on. And then the trade union caught us with a class in progress. And I went and stood in front of the doors and I said, sorry, you cannot go in here. It's I who gave permission to the students to be taught in there. I'm responsible, not them. And then they started crushing me and they broke my ribs. And the riot police were all around and did they lift a finger? No. I have proof of this. I was on the front page of every newspaper in that country. And nothing happened. The students didn't get their way. They then left. Fortunately, for some reason, they left. Maybe there is power in the power of prayer. They went to another place and they smashed everything, including the poor students. Beat them up terribly. My students

didn't escape it that day by the grace of God. I've stood in a building where trade unions were negotiating for something that was not in the power of those who they were negotiating with to give. And so they started rhythmically smashing against the building, as only Africans can do, and this whole glass building exploded. Unbelievable. It came down like a shower of glass. And terrible things, the destruction that you see. One of the agencies to bring about the time of trouble, the labor unions, are not from God. Those who bind themselves together with secret societies, stay away from them. This was written many years ago in Revelation chapter 11, verse 15. And the seventh angel sounded, and there were great voices in heaven saying, "The kingdoms of this world are become the kingdoms of our Lord and of his Christ, and he shall reign forever and ever. And the 24 elders which sat before God in their seats fell upon their faces and worshiped God, saying, We give thee thanks, O Lord God Almighty, which art and wast and art to come, because thou hast taken to thee thy great power and hast reigned." So the good news is that in spite of this power that starts off first in Revelation chapter 9, opening up the pits of hell to bring about doctrines in the world which darken the light and bring darkness over the earth, grows eventually through history. By the time we get to the time of the French Revolution, the pits of hell are opened up again, and a power arises which is to become a universal political power, which will be controlled by a woman, by a church, which will replace the Word of God and substitute it with its own standard, its own ephah. Does that make sense? And it looks good on paper, but actually violates every principle of the Word of God. Every principle of the Ten Commandments is violated. And it is difficult to see because it looks so good. But as we continue with the lectures, you will see that this is really the case. If you take just the first commandment, which says, "I am the Lord your God, you shall have no other gods beside me." Well, there were countries that honored that or whatever. If you're going to have a universal free-for-all with everybody accepted, that would have to go. In fact, it would have to then say, "You will have all other gods besides me," right or wrong. You will have to tolerate idolatry, or else you're in trouble. When it comes to blasphemy, isn't it fascinating that when you switch on the television, only one God is blasphemed? Have you noticed that? Only one God is blasphemed, none of the others. This I always find very fascinating. I want to write to the Human Rights Commission and say, you know, in the interest of fairness and equality, should not all gods be equally blasphemed? Couldn't you spread it around a little bit in the interest of fairness? I wonder how they would react. I wonder how the Muslim world would react if that was done, that is being done to Jesus Christ on the television every single day. I wonder how they would react if the same was done in terms of their religion or the Buddhist religion or the Hindu religion or any other religion on the face of the earth, if we wanted equality of everyone. What about the fifth commandment? Honor your father and your mother. No, the children today have to be re-educated to other standards, to become citizens of the world, which means that they must stop honoring their father and mother and start honoring the system. Did they do that in communism? What did they do in communism when the children wanted to cling to the norms of the parents? What did they do to them? They took them away and re-educated them. They taught them not to honor their father and their mother. Isn't that sad? Thou shalt not kill. Wow. Thou shalt not commit adultery. Thou shalt not bring false testimony. Are these things being tolerated? Of course.
Jesus

will one day invite everyone into his kingdom. In his kingdom there will be righteousness and truth, and there will be no more lie. The standards will be the standards that he has set and that apply to everything. And the nations were angry. And thy wrath is come, and the time of the dead, that they should be judged, and that thou shouldst give reward unto the servants, the prophets, and to the saints, and them that fear thy name, small and great, and shouldst destroy them which destroy the earth. Isn't that interesting? And the temple of God was opened in heaven. We're in Revelation chapter 11. And there was seen in his temple the Ark of the Testament. Where is Jesus? In which chamber? In the Most Holy. Wow! We have moved from a time of ministration in the first chamber to ministration in the second chamber, which is judgment. And the Ark of the Testimony, the Ten Commandments, are the universal standard of what is right and what is wrong. There's no doubt about that. And we see that testimony. And this means time is up. And there were lightnings and voices and thunderings and an earthquake and great hail. This is the story of the last plague on earth. And the kingdom of God becomes the kingdom of earth as well. So Jesus, the great high priest, is seen in front of the Ark of the Testimony. That is the true standard. Not the ephah controlled by a woman. And no matter how many stalk-like birds, unclean spirits, elevate the standard for the world to accept, it's contrary to the Word of God. As we saw up to now, this church is defined. Unfortunately, it's the one that rules for 1,260 days. It is the church of the Middle Ages. It is the Roman church. And I cannot change it. I was one myself. And I'm so grateful for the Word of God for having shown me these things. And behind it all, behind this French Revolution and all of these, we see the agencies of this church. We see Jesuit agencies behind it all. And we've seen that secret societies, because everything is shrouded in mystery, will bring about the changes which will make null and void the Word of God. So in the next lectures, we're going to go behind the scenes and open up some facts to see if this really is so. But even if it is so, which I assume is so, Jesus is in control. And he's permitted us to see all these things. And he is the officiating high priest. He is the King of Kings. He will come again in glory. And no matter how much darkness comes out of the bottomless pit, Jesus is in control. And there's nothing to fear. Cling to him, and nobody will be lost. Thank you.

Horatio Spafford was a successful businessman in the Chicago area during the 1870s. He was known for his honesty and also for his strong faith in God. Having a beautiful family of four daughters, one boy, and a wonderful wife, it seemed that life was great. But a series of tragic events would change everything the Spafford family knew to be normal. Their only son would contract typhoid fever, dying in a short time. The family was still grieving this loss. Tragedy hit again as a fire went through the middle of downtown Chicago, burning the majority of Horatio's property. But Horatio didn't give up. Instead, he held on tight to God and went to help other victims from the fire, less fortunate than him. After this, they decided as family to have some rest and travel to England. But some last-minute business stopped Horatio from being able to join the family, so he just sent his wife and daughters and promised that he would join shortly. But again, an accident happened during this trip. In the heavy fog that the ship was going, it collided against another ship, sinking it in a very short time. Horatio received, a few days later, a telegram from his wife saying, "Saved alone." Horatio immediately took the next ship to England to join his grieving wife. And one day as he was on the ship, the captain came up to him and said, "I believe this is the area that your daughters drowned." We can imagine the pain and sorrow that must have filled his father's heart as he looked into those waters. But instead, he went into his cabin and grabbed a pen and started writing the words to one of the most beautiful hymns and expression of faith. "When peace like a river attendeth my way, when sorrows like sea billows roll, whatever my lot, thou hast taught me to say, it is well. It is well with my soul." And then on the last stanza, he says, "And Lord, haste the day when my faith shall be sighed. The clouds will roll back as a scroll. The trump shall resound and the Lord shall descend. Even so, it is well with my soul."

Maybe you relate with Rachel. You've recently lost a loved one, or you're going through pain right now. Tragedy seems to pile over you, and you feel you cannot cope any longer. You know, Horatio's friend is willing to be yours as well and speak peace to your troubled heart. Even though we live in a world with pain and sorrow, where many things are not good, this friend invites you to roll over him your burdens, your pain, and those bad things that have happened to you. He promises that he can work something good even out of your darkness, pain, and sorrow. Come to him, and he will give you peace like a river.

This series of gardening videos is going to help go into the understanding of getting started with a garden. We want to cover things in a simple yet broad way, not get real technical. Many people that are moving out of the cities or are

are in the country desiring to grow some of their own food are uncertain just how to go about starting. It is well known that we usually prepare the soil and plant some seeds, but there are techniques to get the best results, and so we want to discuss some of those things. We want to begin, first of all, with the information that is given to us by the great master gardener expert, the first person who ever planted a garden, the first one who ever planted a garden. In Genesis chapter 2, verse 8, we read that the Lord God planted a garden. And then it describes how he put in that garden the beings that he created, Adam and Eve. The garden was for them, but God was the one who planted it. We also find in God's Word much instruction in regard to gardening. It talks about the cultivation of the soil, plowing, and many other aspects of growing food. We read in Proverbs chapter 24, verse 27, this counsel, it says, prepare thy work without, and make it fit for thyself in the field, and afterwards build thine house. So we see that there's special instruction that preparing what will provide for the food we need is even more important than preparing a dwelling to live in. At least it comes, those considerations come first. We also read in Ecclesiastes 5:9 that even the king is served from the products of the field. So eating is important. Food is necessary for everyone. And the more directly we are connected with the source of our food, the more independent we will be from many of the ups and downs that affect much of society. There's a Bible principle also that we find in God's Word that it's more blessed to give than to receive. All of these are important principles that will help us in our consideration of working with the soil and of growing garden produce. I'd like to relate a little experience that took place. This is an experience that the great medical missionary and education reformer Ellen G. White relates. She was over in Australia back in the latter years of 1890. She was involved in helping to start a school there that was to be a model of educational reform. Previous to the selection of a piece of land to build such a school on, she had a dream. And in this dream, she saw a piece of land in a clearing in an area of woods, and she and some other men were walking through the clearing, and they saw a furrow of ground that was freshly plowed, and it was about 2 yards long, and it was about 9 inches deep. And as they stood there looking at that furrow of land, some of the men who were from America and were familiar with the deep, rich prairie soil with a lot of topsoil and very nutritious soil for growing good food, as they looked at that soil there where the furrow had been freshly plowed, they said, this is not good soil. It won't grow food well. And in her dream, as these words were spoken by some of the men there with her, there was another individual that was there, one of commanding influence and authority, who said, false witness has been born against this soil. If it is properly worked, it will bring forth rich treasures of food and harvest. And then he proceeded to explain the different properties of the soil and how they work. So we know that the Lord is willing to teach and instruct us if we're willing to work with Him in His plan for growing food from the soil.

his counsel and wisdom. Now, I certainly don't view myself as an expert, and perhaps maybe we could say that nobody is really fully an expert in gardening procedures. We are students. I am a student trying to learn more and more of God's plans. What is possible to share with you in these presentations includes things that I have been learning, but the Lord wants to teach you individually, and you will continue learning as you work with Him. Each one of us can be learning more and more of how God wants us to work with the soil, and it's His plan that we will be able to grow the most nourishing produce free from disease that will enable us to have good health. Now, there's a lot of things that are reasons why we should grow a garden. We cover many of these considerations in the series of DVDs on fall garden preparations, so we won't go into a lot of those details now. But it is important for us to realize that growing as much of our own garden produce as possible is a very important consideration. Do you remember what you were doing on September 10, 2001? I have asked this question to people at different times, and some of them recalled what they were doing on September 10, 2001, but many people don't remember what they were doing on September 10, 2001. However, most people remember what they were doing the morning of September 11, 2001. That was a very well-remembered day, especially in American history. The reason I ask why, or the reason I ask, do you remember what you were doing September 10, is would anyone have thought that the next day all the planes would stop flying, all the airlines would be grounded? I don't think any of us would have thought that would happen. We had no intimation that such a thing was going to happen the next day. Likewise, what would happen if tomorrow something took place, some unexpected event that suddenly caused all the trucks to stop running? What would happen, and how would that affect you? Well, one of the results would be that food would not come to the grocery stores anymore. In just 2 or 3 days, all the shelves would be empty. Most of the people in America today are living almost on a daily basis out of the grocery store shelves and the places where they can buy food. But if the trucks were no longer rolling, that food would soon be gone. America would be experiencing starvation just within a few days. Many people do not think about that, and they don't realize the precarious position that we are in. The average fresh produce has traveled 1,200 miles to get to the grocery store shelf. I have a friend who I was talking with that was in New York at the time that I talked with him. And he was traveling. He had stopped at a rest area not long previous to the time we were talking. And he stayed overnight there at the rest area along the interstate. And in the evening, before it got dark, he thought he would just count the number of trucks driving by. And in a one-hour period, he counted approximately 600 trucks that went by going both directions there on the interstate. The next morning, when he got up at dawn, he thought he would spend another hour and count the number of trucks going by, and he counted approximately 1,000 trucks that went by in a one-hour period there on an interstate in New York. So we can see that much of what we are depending on in our present society is dependent upon the trucks daily delivering these needed items. And food, of course, is something that is very essential. We could dispense with most other things. We can even live without adequate clothing or without shelter, but we cannot live without water and food. Food is highly important. We have covered some of the steps that would be necessary for spring garden preparation in the covering of steps.

for fall garden preparation. I will point out just briefly that if we have taken the necessary steps in the fall, some of the things that we would be considering for spring preparation will already be accomplished, so we're not going to take a lot of time to cover all of those steps again. If you are just beginning in the spring, then it's important to go through the steps of soil preparation, of adding the adequate minerals and things that are needed, such as we covered in the fall gardening preparation. We won't go into all of those details extensively here at this point, but those are important considerations. We want to discuss a few general principles in regard to gardening. The differences between your fall preparation and your spring preparation will largely be that you're going to have to do some of the things in the spring that will not have the benefit of breaking down and becoming as readily available for the plants. If you didn't plow in the fall, you will need to plow or till your soil in the spring. One of the things that is very helpful, if you live in the area or in the climates where there is freezing weather in the winter, the earlier you can plow in the spring, the more likelihood you will have of having some freezing temperatures upon the ground that you plow. And that is very helpful because freezing will help to break the soil particles apart, especially where your soil is very heavy. If you have a lot of clay, heavy, sticky clay, being able to plow that early enough that it can have some freezing weather on it will help to break that up and make it more loose and porous, or as oftentimes referred to in agricultural circles, friable. It means being loose and more easily worked. And that takes place as the soil has more freezing temperatures upon it. Being able to plow and work it in the fall allows you to have that through the winter time. But if you don't get that done in the fall, then be sure to try to do that tilling as early in the spring as possible when the soil is not too wet. It's important not to try to work the soil when the ground is wet, because that will end up making compaction worse rather than helping it. Another important consideration is if in the fall it was not possible to accomplish the steps of preparation that were needed, then calcium and some of the other elements that are probably going to be needed on the soil will have to be added. However, some of these elements cannot be added in as large quantities in the spring as they would have been able to have been added in the fall. For instance, in seriously calcium deficient soils in the fall, we would want to put up to 2 tons per acre of lime to try to build up the calcium levels. If we're starting out in the spring, it will be better for us to use a smaller amount, perhaps 1 ton per acre, and then put on another ton per acre in the fall. Divide the amount up and spread it out into 2 applications during the year. Also, the rock phosphate or other sources of phosphate we would want to add in the spring. The calcium source and the phosphate source, as discussed in the fall gardening video, we can apply in the spring if we have not applied them in the fall on similar principles. And then we want to allow some time for those to work in the soil. The minimum amount of time that we should allow would be about 2 weeks. We want to start early enough to at least be able to allow a couple weeks before we're going to plan on planting seeds. So if we've been able to work our soil some earlier in the spring, then to put the needed calcium and phosphorus on in some phosphate form, such as soft rock phosphate or such as colloidal phosphate, then we can allow about 2 weeks for these to weather and go through some of their chemical reactions, and then we can prepare our land for planting seeds. Here we're at the bed that we prepared last fall on our fall gardening DVD.

didn't start fixing it right away in the spring. During the winter, the weeds are not growing because we have freezing weather and snow. In the spring, when it starts warming up, some of the weed seeds will sprout and they'll start growing. Now we're into the summer and the weeds have grown up, and we're going to mow the weeds down and prepare this bed to fix for planting some things. During the winter, there are several things that are happening, even though we don't see anything growing on top. The seeds are laying there in the ground, as in most all ground, especially topsoil, there are many, sometimes hundreds of thousands of seeds, even in a few square feet, that are weed seeds. They can lie dormant for many years, and they're waiting for just the right conditions of moisture, sunlight, and warmth to sprout and grow. So as it warmed up, these sprouted, and we're going to cut them down and prepare it. Another thing that's happening during the winter is there's microbe activity that's taking place. Even though we don't see much activity on top of the ground, microbes are working down in that soil. As long as it's not frozen, there may be a layer of snow on top. There may be bitter cold above the snow, but the ground is insulated, and down there under the surface of the ground, as long as it's not frozen, microbes are working, breaking down some of the mineral elements and preparing the soil for more soluble elements that plants can use to grow during the summer. So we've passed through the winter, the spring has come and gone, we're into the summer now, we're going to mow these weeds down and

Now we're ready to fix this bed. We've gotten the weeds mowed off of it, and we want to build a sod. Since we're on a hillside here, the soil can roll down the hill when we work on it, and just as we have made sideboards on some of the rest of these beds, we're going to fix up the sideboard for this one before we dig it up and smooth it out and get it ready to plant. So we're going to cut square ends on our boards and prepare them to put in on the sides of the bed. We use our square and pencil, and we'll just use a bow saw to saw the ends. We make them square so that they can fit together well.

now we're going to want to get our measurements and prepare to put this up. Let's measure up from this bed below us here. We're allowing 4 feet for the bed and 3 feet for the walkway between it. That gives us room to go through with a mower or a weed whacker or whatever we need to use to keep a grass mowed down, and also room to walk in a walkway between it. So that means we want to start out here at 7 feet.

And then in again. These steaks I've already treated with used motor oil from changing the oil in our vehicles. You can see how it's darker there on the bottom. I just had a 5-gallon bucket, put a bunch of oil in it, and then put these in, let them soak for a little while. So that helps to make them last longer and prevent rotting as quick. Okay, let's pound this in here.

That's good. And what we're going to do is go ahead and nail it up. And we use that big hammer as a backing. If you hold that on the inside, I'm going to nail through from

Alright, our next step then will be to paint these boards before we smooth out the dirt against them. We'll get some of our motor oil. We have a can we can use to put it in. An old paintbrush.

Even looks nice after it's on, like black paint. The next step now is to start in turning the dirt over with our garden fork. And if there's any big weed roots or clods, we'll pull them out. Put them up here in the garden cart. You want to go through and do this on the whole bed. This will get oxygen down in the soil, which helps the microbes, help loosen it up, put a lot of these weeds and things down where they can die and decompose. Also, the different trace elements and things that we put on last fall were on top of the ground. They have soaked down through the winter as it's frozen and thawed and as it's rained and snowed. But now as we turn the soil over and stir it up, that will help mix all of those elements more thoroughly in with the soil.

finding worms like this is a good sign that there are microbes and worm activity going on in the soil, which shows that the vegetation and humus that's in the soil is being digested and broken down. Some animal life in the soil is a good indication that soil health is developing. As we pointed out in the last DVD on fall gardening, it is possible to use this same method just with a small box or bed. Even if you're living in the city, you can start learning some of the techniques of gardening, and you can experiment just with a small window box. You can use the same principles, get some dirt, put it in your box, and start building it up. Grow a few plants, even if it's just two or three squash or tomato plants, or even a potato. You can use the same principles on a small scale or on a larger scale. But the point is that you can start wherever you are. Use whatever is available and start developing your experience with it. You probably notice also that

when we dug this last fall, the ground was very hard. It hadn't been worked before, but now you can see that it's much easier to dig. And as year by year, we keep adding humus and organic matter, it will get looser and looser and easier to dig. There are three important areas of consideration in the nutrient and soil condition needs. These are organic matter, major elements, and minor elements. It's very important for us to remember these three areas because we need to evaluate each one and give some special consideration to them. Major elements and minor elements involve the minerals and nutrients that are used in the soil to a large degree, and organic matter involves the things that provide food for microbes and also carbon in the soil. The source, primary source of carbon in the soil is from organic matter. Many soils have been depleted of carbon to an extensive degree. Many, many years ago, carbon levels were much higher than they are now. Carbon is the basis for moisture holding retention in the soil. And the higher the levels of carbon are, the more is possible for moisture to be retained in the soil. If there's a sufficient amount of carbon in the soil, a person could have even 2 inches of rainfall on their land, and the soil would not have a leaching effect that takes place if the carbon levels were high enough. So it's important for us to give consideration to adding these things as much as possible back into the soil, and this can be done by the application of organic matter. And again, I want to mention these three areas: organic matter, major elements, and minor elements. We'll look at some of these in a closer consideration. Organic matter, as I mentioned, supplies carbon. It also supplies food for microbes. Microbes are very important in your soil structure. Microbes break down insoluble elements into soluble forms that the plants can use. So microbes are a special workforce for you. I like to think of them as one of my important garden crews, working in the garden night and day to help make food available for the plants that are growing. In 1 acre of good, nutritious soil, there may be 2,000 pounds of microbes. If you add all of these microscopic bacteria and microbes that are working in the soil all together, you would have 2,000 pounds of microbes. That's 1 ton. That's the equivalent of a large mature cow or a large workhorse. So think of yourself as feeding the equivalent of a large animal living on that 1 acre of land, and that animal is turning the elements in the soil into sources for plants to be able to readily absorb. Also, when we have sufficient organic matter in the soil, many of the nutrients can be held much better. They do not leach out of the soil quickly. Nitrogen is one element that can either leach out of the soil

fertilizer, because some of the farmers found that if they would plow when there was snow on the ground, as long as they were able to go through with their tractor and plow it into the ground, it would increase the growth of the crops where they were able to accomplish that. They could see a difference in their field. And the reason was probably because they were getting some additional nitrogen from that snow. So we have these benefits from organic matter. It also helps to make the soil much looser if the soil has been heavy or compacted.

Now that we've gotten the bed dug, we've accomplished several things. By turning the soil, we have mixed it with some of the things that we put on top last time. And we have also put more air down in the soil. The microbes that convert a lot of the mineral elements into soluble forms for the plants to use require oxygen. So by getting oxygen down deeper in the soil, we're able to enable those microbes to be more active. By mixing a lot of the manure and other things that we put on last fall, we're also putting more food for those microbes down into the soil. We're going to add a little more compost and other elements that will help to build up the soil. Every time that we work the soil, spring and fall, it's good to keep adding some humus or organic matter or anything that will help to build up the soil with more organic type materials. So we're going to get a little composted chicken manure. It's chicken manure we had piled up and it's just been setting for several years. It's well composted. We wouldn't want to put fresh manure on here, and we wouldn't want to put anything that is going to require a lot of decomposition on in the spring. We can put that on in the fall and the microbes can work on it through the winter, but we don't want to put those kind of things on in the spring because it requires a lot of extra nitrogen for the decomposition process to take place. The microbes get the first go at any nitrogen that's available if they need it, and to put the things on in the spring can cause problems that way. Also, putting fresh manure has a lot more, the manure has a lot more concentration of mineral salts in it that can burn the plants. And so allowing it to compost, to mellow, and for microbe activity in it is the reason for putting it on in the fall. But if we have a pile of compost somewhere that we have developed, then this is a good time to put that on in the spring or any time when you work the soil. You can add that in just as a soil amendment, even through the growing season. Put some along the side and work it into the soil when you cultivate or hoe. We're going to put some on now to add to what we've done here.

One of the things to remember in putting these kind of materials on the ground, both spring and fall, is that we're not just trying to put something on to feed the plants, we're putting something on to feed the microbes in the soil as well. The microbes are one of the main agencies working for you to turn the things into the soil into soluble forms that the plants can use, and in quantities that won't be too concentrated. And so putting on things to feed the microbes is very good for your plants. So as we put things on to feed the microbes will feed the plants.

Now we have some leaf compost here. We'll dig some of that and put it on too. You may not have a pile of leaf compost that you've accumulated. You may have a place you can go out in the woods and just collect some leaf compost for making, or even leaves that haven't composted yet. You can collect them at whatever stage they're decomposing, pile them up. If you can grind them, that helps them decompose faster. You can grind them, pile them up, and then use them. If you're working in the fall, you can spread them out on the ground like we did last fall on this patch. Or if you're wanting to get something for spring, you can use what you have accumulated, or you can even go out in the woods and underneath the leaves, you can find a layer of leaf compost that's already decomposed. Something like what you find here. It's very loose and porous. You will find this kind of material underneath the leaves in the forest floor. And this is good material to put on any time of the year. And we'll put a little of this on. We've had these piled up, so there's already some grass and weeds growing on top. We'll have to pull that off to get down to it. And then we'll take some and put that on.

And when you have to pull up weeds like this or cut weeds anywhere, don't throw them out or discard them. All of these things will decompose and make plant food for you. And you want to conserve all of it you can. If you can't do anything else with it, or if you're afraid that it might take root and grow again, the best thing to do is put it in a barrel and just fill the barrel up with water and let it rot, and then use that tea that develops as the plants rot and ferment and putrefy. You will develop a very rich mineral and nutrient tea, and you can use that to water your plants. It will make them very healthy. But generally, you can take the weeds, you can chop them up or pile them in with your compost. As we demonstrate in making a compost pile, you can use these kinds of weeds and stalks and things and put them in with your compost. But don't throw them out. Collect all the vegetation that you can, anything that's growing. You can even go out and cut tree branches and leaves and other types of things that will provide you with vegetation. And all of those things, as they rot and decompose, will make rich nutrient sources for your plants. So conserve and use all those things, even kitchen scraps. It makes me feel very sad to see people throw kitchen scraps out with their garbage when that's good food for their garden. When you mow your grass, you can collect all the clippings. It's an excellent addition to compost, or you can even use it as mulch in your garden.

One of the things I really like about leaf compost is that trees will send roots down deep and wide. They will pull up many minerals from deep down in the soil. And those minerals will get combined with the activity of photosynthesis in the leaves. And many elements are taken out of the air as well in the process of the leaf activity in the tree. All those nutrients are put into the leaves, and you can harvest that and put it into your garden by getting the leaf compost.

I'm always on the lookout for anything I can add to my garden, and one day I saw the highway department cleaning up a deep bed of silt that had collected beside the highway where the creek had overflowed several times. And I asked them what they were doing with that, and they said they were just dumping it over the side of the road where they had room. And so I asked if they could haul some and dump it at the end of my driveway. They came and looked and checked to see if they could get a truck there, and they said yes, they could do that. So they hauled 4 or 5 loads of that creek silt and dumped it at the end of my driveway, and I was able to bring it up to use on the garden. It's very loose, sandy, loamy silt, and it has lots of the minerals and nutrients that have washed down out of the mountains down the creek when there have been heavy rains. So anytime you have an opportunity, it doesn't hurt to ask, at least if you see where there may be something you can get and put it on your garden. Many times people are glad to have it hauled off, even chips that the right-of-way crews clear along electric power lines and things like that. Sometimes if you see them working, you can go and ask them, and they'll bring them and dump them right at your place. They're happy to get rid of them. So be on the lookout for anything that will help to build up your soil and try to collect as much as you can. So we'll put some of this creek silt on and add it in on our bed here. It'll help loosen up the heavy clay, have lots of nutrients the microbes will feed on.

We've spread some silt on here from our pile of creek silt, and now we're working it in a little in the top couple inches and smoothing the bed out. We'll get it ready for putting our additional amendments that might be needed on before we plant. And if we come across root clods or other things we don't want to leave in here, we can just gather them out while we're doing this step. We'll finish up the last little part here. You'll notice we're also mixing in the leaf compost that we put on and any other organic matter that we've added that's well decomposed. Anything we put on in the spring and summer, as a general rule, we want to be something that has already had time to decompose. There are some things we can put on that don't have to decompose, such as mulch, but that will go on at a later stage

time that we're planting and growing through the growing season, because things that are decomposing require a certain amount of nitrogen. Now, some things will have an adequate amount of nitrogen in them for their own decomposition. Grass clippings are an example of things that have higher levels of nitrogen. Then there are also things like bean leaves or other types of green material. But if you put on dried weed stalks or wood chips or sawdust, especially things with more fiber in them, they require a sufficient amount of nitrogen to feed the microbes to decompose. And so the microbes, as we mentioned earlier, will take the nitrogen that they need, and they don't leave nitrogen enough for plants' needs. So that's one reason for putting on many of these kind of things that we want to decompose and build up the soil in the fall, or else put them in a compost pile and go through the decomposition process before we put them on the garden. Then we come to major elements, particularly minerals such as calcium, phosphorus, magnesium, potassium. These are major elements that are necessary in the soil for optimum plant growth and optimum microbe activity. Calcium is alkaline, magnesium is alkaline, potassium is alkaline, and these elements provide a backdrop for much of the chemical reactions and transfers that take place in the soil. And we'll discuss that in a little more detail in a little bit. Calcium in the soil is like calcium in the body. In fact, in many of the comparisons between the soil and the body, we find that the elements occur in proportional amounts, calcium being the number one in both instances. Calcium is necessary for good, strong plant growth and for many of the reactions and combinations from other elements as well. If calcium is not present, they are not able to function properly, many of the other elements. So it's important to give first consideration when we're looking at major elements to calcium. Is there enough calcium present in the soil? And again, I would refer you back to the Fall Gardening DVD series. You can see there discussion and also pictures that we can use to indicate calcium needs in the soil and calcium deficiencies. If we are uncertain, a soil test will help us in finding that out. And of course, if we have not been able to do that in the fall, as early as possible in the spring that we could get a soil test done, that will help us know what things we need to put on the soil for our spring gardening development. Calcium is the first one, and we want to have a sufficient amount of calcium to enable us to have on a soil test of soluble calcium levels anywhere from 2 to 4,000 pounds of calcium in an acre available. If we have indication of calcium deficiency, then it's a good idea to put on at least 1 ton of lime or some form of calcium on the soil. Then our next important major element is phosphorus. We want to have enough phosphorus to supply what's needed for the plant development in the different plants in our garden. Phosphorus and calcium are both very important for the developments of strong plants, good root growth, sturdy tops. Then another major element is magnesium. Magnesium is present in most soils that have a clay base, especially the heavy, sticky clays tend to be very high in magnesium, much higher than they should be. And so oftentimes magnesium is not something that needs to be added to the soil because it is already present in higher quantities than really is good for the proper proportions. However, if the soil in your area is sandy, then magnesium may be needed. Magnesium helps soil

particles to bond together and to be more sticky. In sand, this can be helpful because water can just quickly wash through the sand, and it can wash nutrients with it, and it can pass quickly out of the structure where roots of the plants are growing. And so magnesium levels can actually be increased in sand and help the soil structure, whereas in sticky, heavy clay soils, the magnesium level needs to be lowered in proportion to other elements in order to help loosen up the soil, to help the soil particles not stick together so much. Then potassium is another major element, one of the minerals very important for plant growth. Potassium helps to make sturdy plant structure. It helps to make thicker walls in the plants and thicker leaf tissue in the leaves. Potassium is very important for good structure in the plants. So these are some of the major elements, some of the main ones of major elements that we need to give careful attention to providing in the soil. If any of these are deficient, then we're going to have serious problems, even if other elements are all present. We have here the soil report from the soil lab, and it tells us a number of things that give us useful information in regard to what the levels of different elements are in our bed, as well as it gives a recommendation about some things to put on. Now, we supply the information about what we plan to grow this year and next year as garden vegetables, and then we also supply the information for the lime that we put on when we first fixed the bed last fall. We put it on at the rate of 2 tons to the acre, and we put down the month and the year that we applied it. So they've included that in their evaluation of the soil and in the recommendations they will make. Now we have several different items here, and I'm just going to point to some of them that are especially important for us to consider at this point. This tells us here of the different bases that are in the soil. We have a saturation percentage of 98% of the potential amount of bases that can be held in the soil. And this percentage here especially applies to calcium and magnesium. So the percentage of calcium that's in this base saturation ratio is about 76% calcium, and the rate of magnesium is about 21% magnesium. And these two together make up approximately the 98%. The rest of the bases in this saturation percentage are potassium, sodium, and a few others. Now here we see that the pH is 7.2, and generally it is considered that an ideal pH is around 6.5 to 6.8 for most garden products. One of the reasons for that is that that's the range where the elements in the soil, such as iron and

less available, even though they're present in the soil. They're less available to the plants. As the pH goes up to 7 and above, some of those elements

Also see here that the phosphorus index, the I on each of these represents index, and the soil lab has figured out a rating which they call an index rating, and an index of 100 they consider to be the maximum amount that you would want for an optimum crop. If you have an index of 100, that means you don't need to put on anything, you've got plenty of that. In actuality, as I have evaluated these soil test results with some other soil test results from labs, and as I have experimented with the soil, I found that a higher index rating is

is oftentimes even better with this soil lab report. When you get soil test results, it's good for you to have some discussion with the soil lab and find out how their ratings would be understood in terms of pounds per acre of these elements, and whether the elements in their rating are soluble, or whether it's the total amount that's there, whether it's soluble or not. So all of those need to be taken into account. With this particular soil lab, we have an index rating for phosphorus of 228. That's over double of what they consider to be the maximum amount you would want for optimum crop results. And one of the reasons the phosphorus rating is so high is because we put on some soft rock phosphate last fall when we were preparing the beds. So this tells us that the phosphate we've put on is showing up on the soil test report. The calcium is showing pretty high. The ideal percentage for calcium is around 65 to 75%, depending on whether you have a heavy clay soil or whether you have a real sandy soil. The heavy clay soil is better on the lower side of the ideal amount, and a heavy sandy soil would be better to have a calcium level on the higher side of the amount, up in the 70s. So this is a little high for the heavy clay soil we have. Magnesium is high because we want approximately 80% of our base saturation to be calcium and magnesium together. So this means, since 98% of it is covered with mostly calcium and magnesium, that means that the other bases are proportionally going to be less. It's like a pie. If we need a certain percent of the pie to be one element and another percent to be another element, but yet we have the majority of the pie used up with just two elements, that means the part that's left is going to be very small, not as much as it needs to be. So that's what we have here. We have more of the pie being used up with calcium and magnesium than is really ideal in what's on the base saturation percentage. Now, the main part of this percentage that we would want to lower is magnesium, because if the ideal rate is 80% for these two together, and an ideal rate here would be 65 to 70%, if we take, say, 68%, that means we'd want only 12% magnesium to come up with a total of 80% of our base saturation. So that means we want to lower the magnesium proportion in comparison to calcium. In order to lower magnesium, we can actually raise the calcium level some without increasing pH. There are several ways we can do that. In fact, we can add calcium, even though calcium is a base, we can add calcium in certain forms that will end up decreasing the magnesium and thereby lowering pH, because magnesium increases pH as well as calcium. If this was 0% magnesium and 76% calcium, the pH wouldn't be as high as it is here, because magnesium will increase the pH 1.4 times

here, we know that our soils are low in copper, and we added some copper, so it's showing up initially as a pretty high amount. And sulfur is an index rating of 63 on this report, so it wouldn't hurt for us to increase the sulfur. We'd like to get that up at least to an index rating of 100 here. And then we also note with our potassium, the K, that it's low on the index rating. It's below the halfway mark, 50 on the index rating. So potassium is one of the things that's low. So we want to increase potassium, lower magnesium, and we want to increase sulfur as well. Last year, I think we also put on boron when we prepared the field. Boron helps to feed the microbes, and especially boron is important in plant assimilation of calcium. The calcium might be available, but if we don't have a sufficient amount of boron available, then the calcium cannot be assimilated into the plant adequately. Now, they don't have on this soil test report a boron report. However, they do have a recommendation if they think boron is needed. And here they didn't think boron was needed. They put zero for boron. Sometimes in the soil tests, especially with plants that are much more sensitive to boron, such as tomatoes and potatoes, they will put a recommendation for boron. But we have here the calcium, potassium, and sulfur that we're going to want to especially make sure to add. The potassium, calcium are major elements that we need to give a special attention to, and then of course the sulfur will be one of the smaller or minor elements. Sulfur is one of the higher the elements on the higher side in the minor elements. It's one that's very important, and most of our soils around here in our area are deficient in sulfur. So these are some of the things we will add now. And there is a recommendation here that tells us of things to add. Nitrogen is not something that's evaluated in the soil test report for several reasons. One of the reasons is that nitrogen generally occurs in a gas in the air. It's incorporated into the ground, but it's easily lost from the ground as well. And it does not stay in the ground long. It will either leach out or return to gas or get used by microbes or plants. And so we want to make sure that we're supplying sufficient nitrogen daily, or not necessarily daily, but regularly through the time that the plants need it. And it does not stay in the soil like the other minerals do. Nitrogen is not a mineral such as calcium or iron. Those things will stay in the soil for a much longer period of time. Some of them, such as phosphorus, will stay pretty stable in the soil. So we have in our recommendation to supply some nitrogen, as we would expect, and we also have to supply some potassium. The rate that's mentioned on the soil test here, and the recommendation is given, is 7 pounds of a mixture of 15-0-14. This is a standard fertilizer recommendation. Standard fertilizer products usually come with 3 different elements in them that are plant food amendments, along with sometimes inert fillers to make up the rest of the granules that are in fertilizer bags. And those 3 elements are nitrogen, phosphorus, and potash. So if you have a formulation that has the numbers 15-0-14, that would be a fertilizer that has a proportion of 15% nitrogen, 0% phosphorus, and 14% potassium. The first number represents the amount of soluble nitrogen, the second number represents the amount of soluble phosphorus, and the third number represents the amount of soluble potassium. As we saw in the report, phosphorus was already high on the phosphorus index, so they're not recommending that we put any more on, but they are recommending the nitrogen and the potassium.
And it says 7 pounds of 15014. Now, if we want to compute this down,

to the size of our bed, we take this recommendation that's given here for 1,000 square feet, and we're going to take 1/10 of that for our bed and figure it up in the type of product that we'll put on for giving this plant food to our plants and to our microbes. The 15% nitrogen is figured in a 100-pound quantity at being 15 pounds. 15% is 15 out of 100. So in a 100-pound amount of fertilizer, that'd be 15 pounds. In a 100-pound amount of fertilizer, 14% of this ratio that's given here of what we need would be potassium, 15, 0, 14. So 7 pounds of that is going to be computed down this way. We're figuring 14% for potassium and 15% for nitrogen. If we figure on the potassium first, we have 14% of 100 pounds would be 14 pounds. Now we're going to be taking the ratio here that's for 1,000 feet and diminishing it down proportionally to 100 feet. So that's 1/10. 1/10 of 7 pounds of this mixture is going to be approximately 1 pound when we take it down 1/10. So 1 pound of, it's a little less than 1 pound, but we'll just average it out to 1 pound. 1 pound of 14% potassium is going to come out to about 1/10 of a pound for 100 square feet. This is 1 pound of actual potassium that we would have in this proportion. Let me summarize that again because it can seem a little confusing, and you want to be sure you figure out your calculations correctly. We have a recommendation here for 1,000 square feet, and the recommendation is for 7 pounds of a mixture that's 15% nitrogen and 14% potassium. So 7 pounds of 14% potassium comes out to about 1 pound of actual potassium. So we want to put on something that will give us the rate of about 1 pound of actual potassium for 1,000 square feet. Now we're computing it down to 100 square feet. We're scaling it down, so that's about 1/10 of 1,000 feet. So 1/10 of 1 pound of actual potassium required is going to be a little less than 2 ounces. So we don't need a lot, but we need a little less than 2 ounces of actual potassium. Now there are several things that we can use to supply potassium or phosphorus or nitrogen. We can either use what are commonly referred to as organic sources, or we can use what are commonly or oftentimes referred to as commercial sources, commercial fertilizers. There are commercial fertilizers that are non-toxic. They are formulated in chemical factories, oftentimes from mined products or from things that are combined in specified rates or quantities. They do not occur just in that form, naturally in nature, and therefore people who are strictly organic do not want to use them. But there are some considerations that make it worthwhile for us to perhaps use them in some situations. One consideration is that if we're just moving out of the city and we get a little piece of property in the country and we want to start growing food, we are not able to immediately grow all the food that we would need the first year. That's really not a realistic possibility. We don't have the experience, we don't know how to deal with problems that we don't even envision will come up. And until we've been getting a little experience working with growing food, we don't know exactly what's needed. Even reading a book won't give us all the information or help us to understand the ideas if we could remember it all. And of course, we have a hard time remembering all the details. But as we work with the soil, we will be learning things and gradually improving. And the best plan is to start out small with something we can work with adequately and give it the best possible chance to produce well. And then as we learn, we can keep expanding and we can increase what we're doing. So that's one reason we're demonstrating here how you can do

a small scale on one bed of 4 feet wide and 25 feet long. You can do several beds if you have the time, you have the space, and are ambitious. And as you become efficient and you know what you're doing, as you learn by sometimes trial and error, as you're able to ask questions from people who have experience, then you will be able to increase the amount that you attempt to do. But it's far better, it's a good plan to start out small. So we want to be able to scale these amounts down to just the small area we're doing. And if you're using only organic materials, then to supply potassium, we could use something like green sand. Green sand is one of the forms of mined product that's available that supplies potassium. To supply rock phosphate or to supply phosphorus, we use rock phosphate as we put on last fall. To supply calcium, we can use lime, which is a mined product. You can get different forms of lime. To supply nitrogen, as we are recommended here in our recommendation, we can use something such as bean meal. Anything that's high in protein will also supply nitrogen, because nitrogen is the plant element that's the counter or corresponding element to protein in food. So if you have a food with a high protein content and you put it on the soil, that will convert to nitrogen for the plants. If you have plants that take lots of nitrogen up in their assimilation of elements from the soil, they will be high in protein. So any type of seed meal or bean meal that is high in protein will give you nitrogen. Even something like alfalfa pellets will give you nitrogen because they're high in protein. So we'll get some of these elements that we need here and we'll put them on the garden. I might mention before we do that that you can also utilize, as I was describing, if you're just moving out of the city, getting into the country, and you need to do something to try to get some food at least as soon as possible, you may wish to use some elements that are readily available that don't take as long to break down. And you can use some of the commercial preparations that are non-toxic. They are non-invasive to microbes. They are able to work totally in harmony with microbes and give your plants something that they can use right away, and it enables you to get a crop and to have useful, nutritious food while you're getting your soil built up. I believe that the best combination to follow is to use some of both of these. Put as much organic matter on, use the different organic elements that will supply what you need, and also initially use the commercial preparations that are compatible with biological gardening that will enable microbes to work effectively, but will also allow you to get as much nutrition in your food as possible. And as you get it built up, as you get your reserves of mineral levels, then you can gradually work away from the commercial preparations, become less and less dependent on them, and you can utilize more and more the organic sources of things that you can supply from what's available readily around you. Right here, we have potassium sulfate, or oftentimes it is sold under the label sulfate of potash. If you're doing a small bed such as we're doing here, a small amount is sufficient to meet most of your needs. This is a 5-pound bag. If you're doing larger scale, a number of beds or a field, then you can use amounts that come in 50-pound bags. Here we see on this label the guaranteed analysis is 50% of available potassium, and this has no nitrogen or phosphorus in it. These are elements that you can use to supply readily soluble forms of potassium. As I mentioned before, you could use green sand. Green sand also supplies potassium, but keep in mind, as I mentioned again before, the things used in strictly organic methods or procedures usually require a breakdown period of time. So if we put green sand on,

now, it will provide a benefit, but that benefit is going to be slowly developing through a period of time. It will not give a high level of potassium at the very beginning. We have a rating on here that says 7% of potassium available. The major amount of potassium that's in green sand will become available through a process of time, several years. And so we can put some of this on, and that will provide long-term release of potassium. We can also put on some of the potassium sulfate, which will give us something right away for the needs of the plant. Another source of potassium that you can use is ashes. Like the green sand, it's a slower release, but that's a good form of potassium, especially if they're hardwood ashes. Hardwood ashes are the best ones to use from your fire if you burn wood. Hardwood ashes will supply potassium for your garden. So we'll put on this bed here what we will estimate to be about 2 ounces of potassium sulfate. It's not much, just a couple small handfuls. And if you're uncertain about how the amount is going to work out that you need to put on, you can just use a little scale, an ounce scale, or even a gram scale.

Now we also want to put something on to supply nitrogen, and we need about the same amount of it. It was pretty close on our soil test recommendation. We can use bean meal. We have here an example of soybean meal. Many of these types of things can be purchased at feed stores. If you are in an area where people have horses or cattle or other types of livestock that they will buy feed at the feed store to use. This soybean meal has been sitting a little while, so it's kind of congeal a little bit into clumps, but you can see how it is. You can just measure out an amount to spread on your soil. And we will supply in the resource portion of this DVD a chart giving you average amounts of different elements that are available in different forms of organic soil amendments. For instance, the proportions of nitrogen you would find in soybean meal or alfalfa meal, the amount of potassium you might find in kelp meal, and different types of manures. We will provide that information so you can evaluate and then compute about how much to put on to meet the needs of a soil recommendation for your bed. We'll put on some of this soybean meal. We can also use in the commercial fertilizer line. There are several commercial fertilizers that are compatible with biological gardening. They're not harmful to microbes. If not put on too excessively, anything, of course, we recognize is going to be a problem if we put on too much, even water. Water is damaging to the microbes if we put on too much because it closes up the pores in the soil and they can't get air. But that doesn't mean the water is toxic and we shouldn't use it. It's the important thing to remember to use it in proper amounts. So the same thing with these commercial fertilizers, that in proper amounts are non-toxic and they're fully compatible with biological gardening practices. We could use ammonium sulfate. Any fertilizer that ends with the name sulfate will provide sulfur. That means it's a compound that also includes sulfur. And since in this soil we noted that sulfur was a little low, we can add additional sulfur by using a sulfate formulation. So if we want to increase the sulfur level and we're putting on nitrogen, we can put ammonium

Ammonium fertilizers supply nitrogen. We have some forms such as ammonium nitrate and ammonium sulfate. The ammonium sulfate will give us sulfur as well. So we could put some of that on. We also know that we need to lower magnesium, and we can do that especially by putting on more calcium. That will change our proportion and lower magnesium. And we can put on a calcium form that includes sulfur. That would be calcium sulfate, or another name that that's often marketed under is gypsum. So we'll put on some bean meal in order to give us some nitrogen on this for long-term breakdown, and then we'll also put on some ammonia.

Bean meal is going to be a lower proportion generally than a chemically formulated compound. And so soybeans are on the average about 30% protein. That will compute down to a smaller amount of nitrogen. So we will put a little larger amount of bean meal on, and also because it breaks down slower.

Another product that sometimes is available at feed stores is cottonseed meal. Cottonseed meal also is a high protein product. It's a seed meal. Most any seed meal will be higher in protein and therefore will supply nitrogen when it breaks down in the soil. Cottonseed meal can have some drawbacks, and it's good to check in to the source if you can get it. Cottonseed meal sometimes comes from cotton that is sprayed at a much higher rate with pesticides than some other types of agricultural products. Also, now we are having more and more likelihood of different things that we get, and this can be true of soybean meal as well, of coming from genetically modified plants. So those are things to evaluate and try to decide whether you want to use the product that's available and whether there might be any problem with it. Now, to supply our nitrogen and also give us additional sulfur, we're going to get our ammonium sulfate and put some of that on. We have here the ammonium sulfate is a formulation that is 21% nitrogen. The guaranteed analysis is 21% soluble nitrogen. It has no phosphorus or potash. The sulfur is not listed on here because generally the fertilizer formulations just list the three major elements that are in the three numbers. So this is 21% nitrogen. At 21% nitrogen, and we are wanting approximately 2 ounces of actual nitrogen from the ratios we figured out before, we would want to put about 5 times that much, since this is only 21%. So we've got to increase it 5 times in order to make the 100% nitrogen amount that we need. And if we need about 2 ounces of nitrogen, and we have 21% ammonium sulfate or 21% nitrogen, that means that we'll want to put on about 10 ounces of this. That'll give us 1 ounce or 2 ounces approximately of the nitrogen.

At your gym. I know figuring up the calculations can seem kind of complicated, but a little practice will help make it easier as you get used to it. And it is important to try to get them close enough so you don't end up with massive amounts more than you need, or you don't end up with a major deficiency because you didn't put enough. Now, since we have the green sand here, we'll put some of that on. We already had put some potassium sulfate to supply potassium. We'll put a little additional potassium on in the form of green sand. That will provide us with some long-term potassium to be available.

Many times in different places, you may not have access to some of these different elements, but we're trying to cover a wide range of things that will provide needed elements, and you can use whatever products are available that you can get. There's a lot of flexibility in working with the soil, and especially if you have soil that is largely clay. Clay has much more of a buffer, we might call it, availability to higher and lower levels of different elements without it having as much of a detrimental effect on the plants than if your soil is mostly sand. You need to be a little more careful in the possibility of getting too much of something on if you have sandy soil. But as a general rule, if you're trying to aim to be fairly accurate, you still have a margin of tolerance available. And using whatever you can get, remembering the principles that it's really important to have organic matter and then attention given to major elements, calcium being the first one, and then phosphorus, followed by potassium and some other things. Then minor elements, particularly things like sulfur, boron, copper, those are some of the ones that especially are oftentimes necessary to give attention to, also iron. And if you get those supplied through some different forms of products that are available or things that you can get, you can start seeing results. And as you have experience working with it, you can fine-tune the results that work best in your area with your soil, with your climate. It may be a little different than in some other places. So that's one reason why, as you work in your own particular situation, you're going to gain experience that will work best for your situation. Now we've added both nitrogen and potassium. We still need to deal with our magnesium and calcium situation. We want to lower magnesium especially, and we can use another product that will supply sulfur as well as increase calcium levels, thereby lowering magnesium levels. Now, not all elements work like this, but magnesium and calcium are elements that are proportionally changing. If one is increased significantly, the other one will be decreased.

proportions and things like that, to take a soil test at least once or preferably twice a year in the fall and in the spring. By doing it early in the fall, we can find out what kind of things we should do into the fall and early winter that will prepare for the spring. Then by doing it in the spring, we can tell what kind of things we can do through the summer that will help to be developing as we work toward the fall, and that way we can keep making steady progress till we get the balances where they should be, and then it's more of a maintenance program to keep it there. So we'll put on some calcium sulfate, or gypsum as it's often called. It also goes by the name land plaster. This is just simply a form of calcium that's formulated from lime with additional sulfur. And we'll put some calcium sulfate.

This bag here says pelletized gypsum for lawns and gardens. And this supplies, as it says, calcium and sulfur. This is a product that's very widely available. It is oftentimes sold in the garden portion of major stores such as Lowe's or Walmart or other types of large stores.

If you look for this at the garden department of a store or in a garden shop, just be sure to remember that they may not recognize it by the name calcium sulfate. You may have to ask for gypsum. Sometimes they will recognize it by the name calcium sulfate.

Now, the rate that we put the calcium on in the fall was about 2 tons to the acre. When you are adding calcium to try to build your levels up, the initial amount that you would put on should not be any more than 2 tons to the acre. And after that, if you are adding calcium in some form of lime, then it's best to use much smaller quantities and keep monitoring the other levels of things in your soil till you get things about where they should be. And you should add in the spring, you can add in the spring and the fall no more than 1,000 pounds per acre, or possibly up to 1 ton if you still have serious deficiencies, but only when you first apply it. If it hasn't had any lime for a number of years and it's seriously calcium deficient, then you would add 2 tons to the acre, preferably in the fall. And if you're just starting in the spring, you haven't had any soil tests, you haven't done anything in the fall, if you're just starting in the spring, then even if you have seriously calcium deficient soil, it's best to put on just 1 ton per acre and then put another ton on in the fall. Once you put on the 2 tons per acre in a year, and if you did it in the fall, then the next spring you can put on more calcium if it's necessary, and put it on at a rate of about 1,000 to 2,000 pounds, maximum of 2,000 pounds per acre. If you only need a little bit of calcium, not as much, then maybe 500 pounds per acre. If we're going to figure on putting some on here to try to decrease magnesium, because magnesium was so high, and we're also adding sulfur with

the calcium sulfate. We'll figure on putting on at the rate of 1,000 pounds per acre on this bed. 1,000 pounds per acre, remember, is 1,000 pounds per an average of 40,000 square feet, or a proportion of 1 to 400. So that means that 1/400th of 1,000 pounds would be about 2.5 pounds. So we'll get about 2.5 pounds of calcium sulfate here, and that's what we'll put on the bed.

Then we want to keep in mind minor elements. We want to take a careful look at minor elements. If the major elements are present, but we don't have minor elements in proper proportions available, then we will still have deficiencies showing up or stunted plant growth or other problems. These minor elements include things such as iron, copper, sulfur, boron, manganese, zinc, and even elements that are needed in very, very minute quantities, almost microscopic, such as molybdenum. Chlorine is another one. It's necessary in small amounts for plants. Most soil has ample amounts of chlorine, so some of these are not ones that we would need to consider adding in nearly all cases. But many of these minor elements, especially ones like iron and copper and sulfur, are deficient in the soils, and we need to give some consideration to them. In the resource collection, we will have charts and lists of sources for these different elements. Some of these sources are from organic sources, and some of the sources of elements are from commercial fertilizers. Now, I might mention a few things here in connection with organic fertilizers and commercial fertilizers. Primarily, there are three main approaches to gardening that are common today. The traditional agricultural approach that's used in agriculture business, we might call the commercial fertilizer approach or the big agribusiness approach. Commercial fertilizers include preparations that have been made in chemical factories. Oftentimes they're made from elements that are mined from the ground and then treated with certain chemicals to break them down and make them more soluble and readily available to plants. Some of these would be things such as potassium, such as phosphorus, such as nitrogen. Nitrogen is oftentimes made from natural gas. It's treated with a certain process in a refining factory to extract and create the nitrogen for nitrogen fertilizers. In the situation of potassium, there are potassium deposits in different parts of the world, and particularly as it's produced here in America in certain states. There are potassium deposits where the potassium is mined, and then it is treated with other chemicals in order to make it more soluble or available to plants. It can be either treated or combined with chlorine, so that we have a compound called potassium chloride, or it can be combined with sulfur, and we have a product called potassium sulfate. Oftentimes, the fertilizers that end in a sulfate in their name are treated with some sulfur compound or element, such as sulfuric acid, to help to make the mineral element more readily available. In the case of phosphorus, most phosphorus comes from phosphate rock that's mined from the ground or from deposits in different places. Then this phosphate rock, after it's ground into a fine powder, is treated with an acid. In the case of triple superphosphate, which is a

rating of 0.460 on the nitrogen, phosphorus, and potassium ratings that you will see on fertilizer bags. It will say 0.460, and that means that there's 46% of what is in that bag is soluble phosphorus. The phosphorus has been made soluble by treating it with phosphoric acid. This creates a soluble form of phosphorus, but it also makes a very acid form of phosphorus. The acidity of triple superphosphate is approximately 4.5 on the pH scale. Being so acid, when it's applied to the soil, it will start combining with alkaline elements in the soil. If there's calcium available, it will combine with calcium to make tricalcium phosphate. Once those have combined together, they're locked so tightly together that it's very hard to separate them and make the element of calcium or the element of phosphorus available to the plants. So these are some of the ways that commercial fertilizers are made. And some of the commercial fertilizers, such as I just described with the triple superphosphate or with the potassium chloride, these kind of fertilizers produce problems when they're applied to the soil. In the case of potassium chloride, the chloride converts back to chlorine when it breaks down in the soil. And what happens when you have chlorine in the soil? Chlorine is the element in Clorox that's used to kill bacteria. So when this chlorine is present in the soil, it kills the microbes and the bacteria that really are the ones you want to feed and support. So this kind of fertilizer, while it provides a soluble form of potassium for the plants for a period of time, it also is destroying the microbe population in the soil. So even though these fertilizers may help to temporarily at least provide sources of nutrients for the plants, they also have adverse effects or can even be actually toxic. In the case of one particular kind of soil amendment that farmers were buying and applying to pastures out in some of the western states, there was a situation that arose where a man had a number of cattle that started dying that were eating in the pasture, and he started doing research, and he finally traced, after doing some extensive lab testing and other research, it traced back to the soil amendments that he was putting on that soil that he had been buying from a fertilizer distributor. And it was discovered that the fertilizer actually was coming from originally an industrial waste that was being produced as a byproduct of an industry. That industrial waste was considered highly toxic, and it actually required special handling and special permits just to haul it and store it. However, the company that was producing this industrial waste also knew that certain minerals were present in that industrial waste, and so they conceived the idea of marketing this waste product for the purpose of soil amendments to provide those minerals. And so in the process of this marketing chain, the waste was transferred, it was hauled and then stored with the proper permits. Then it was bagged and it was sold as an agricultural commodity. The same permits were not required for this to be classified as an agricultural commodity, and so after it was bagged, it could be sold without the permits that were required in order to haul it and store it as an industrial waste. So just by changing the classification, it was possible to eliminate the need for the permits as a toxic material and change it into an agricultural commodity. And now the farmers were putting it on their pastures and using it to supply minerals to supplement the things that were needed for their pasture growth. But in this case, it was on in sufficient quantities that it was proving to be toxic to cattle, and some of the cattle were dying. So we have these types of problems with the toxic or adverse effects from some types of commercial fertilizers. But that does not mean that all commercial fertilizers produce adverse effects.
Now, we've covered our major

elements. We've put additional organic matter. We have put calcium. We have put potassium. Our phosphorus level is good. And we have also added some minor elements, sulfur particularly. We want to give some attention to some of the other minor elements, but we don't have a recommendation or a report even on some of those minor elements. There was nothing on the report that tells us what our iron needs may be. Nothing on the report tells us some of the other different trace elements and minerals. So one of the things that we can do is supply just in small amounts some of these additional elements.

on large amounts of land, up to 300 pounds per acre. On small amounts, it has, such as vegetables, spread 1 pound per 100 square feet, mixed into the soil, spring and fall. So this is something we can put on both in our spring and fall work. Now this is excellent for feeding the microbes with trace elements, and they in turn will prepare them and make those elements available for plants. So we're putting something on that's food for the microbes while they're working through the winter, and as they're working, they're breaking down other minerals in the soil that are there so that they can be available for the plants as well. And then these nutrients will be very beneficial. So we'll put on about a pound for our 100 square feet, since that's the recommended rate.

This is a little more fluffy than a granulated fertilizer or than lime, so we'll be using a little more proportionally. You can see it's just a meal. It's the dried kelp ground up into meal. It has a little bit of an ocean smell, but it provides many of the trace minerals and elements that have been washed off the land back into the soil, or back into the sea. They've come from the soil. So we're able to add them back

Another product that is a rock mineral powder is called azomite. A little bit of that can be added. Another rock powder product is called vulcanite. There are a number of different ones. You can try varying some of them or use combinations of different ones, because each will have a little more of certain types of elements than some of the others. So by using several, you can get a wide spectrum of many of the trace elements that generally are not even tested for in lab tests, but yet are important if you're trying to get the highest quality of nutrition from your plants. Many of them have been leached out of the soils, but because they only are used by plants in small quantities, plants will oftentimes not show a deficiency significantly, but yet the food will be deficient in that element. And it may suffer in the assimilation of other elements as well. One example is with calcium. You can have adequate amounts of calcium in the soil, and it can even be in soluble forms, but the plants will show calcium deficiency if there's not enough boron in the soil. Calcium is a major element, but boron is a minor element. But in small amounts, boron is essential in order for calcium absorption into the plants. So we want to make sure we have the minor elements available as they're needed as well. So adding some of these things like rock mineral powders and the kelp meal will help to make those available. We'll put a little bit of some rock mineral powder as well.

This is a product called Vulcanite. This has a guaranteed analysis of 0.7% potash and 7% iron. Iron is another one of the mineral elements, oftentimes deficient in the soil. Many plants may

not show a deficiency, even though the iron is not at levels that would give optimum nutrition in the food. But by making sure that you're supplying some iron, especially if you know that the soil lacks some iron, you are helping to ensure a higher iron level in the food that you're eating from your garden. There are a number of other elements in this as well, but this just shows us that these two elements are definitely tested for and are available in soluble forms at these levels. This also gives us suggested application rates. In a lawn and garden, it says 40 to 80 pounds per 1,000 square feet. So that would be around 4 to 8 pounds per 1,000 or per 100 square feet. We're trying to keep straight our calculation when we're scaling down from 1,000 to 100 square feet. So we have 40 to 80 pounds per 1,000 square feet. We're doing 1/10 of that, so that's 4 to 8 pounds. Since we're putting on some other types of amendments, such as kelp meal and other rock powders, we'll use the smaller side of this recommended rate, about 4 pounds.

As the name implies, vulcanite, this actually is made from several different types of material, and some of them are volcanic, ground up volcanic ash or volcanic lava with high mineral contents and high mineral energy. So this has several types of those combined together, and we're going to put some of that on this bed.

One thing nice about doing a small bed like this is that you don't mind buying some things that would be fairly expensive if you were trying to buy large quantities of them, but you can buy a small amount. Or perhaps if you have some friends that are also gardening, you can go together and get together an amount at a cheaper rate that you can divide up and use for all of you. But you can put on a wider variety of things that might seem expensive if you bought them in large quantities, but you can really build up a small area and you can intensively produce large amounts of foods more than might seem possible if the soil is really built up to be rich and nutritious and healthy. Now we have one more rock mineral powder here that we will put on. This is the one called azomite. And this has a listing also that is a tested and guaranteed analysis. This is a natural trace mineral fertilizer. It says it has 0.2% soluble potash. It has 1.8% calcium. Has a little bit of magnesium, a little bit of chlorine, it has cobalt, sodium, and it has a number of other things as well, but these are ones that have been tested for. And this is made from a natural volcanic ash deposit.

We'll see if they have a recommended application right here. It says directions, add 1 heaping teaspoon per a gallon pot. Spread 1 to 2 pounds per 10 square feet. Or it says add to compost or other fertilizer material and spread 100 to 500 pounds per acre. So we can put on this a rate that would be between

In the 1 to 2 pounds per 10 square feet, and the rate that would be 100 pounds per acre. As you see, there's a lot of flexibility with how much to put on, and it depends on how much you have and how much ground you're trying to cover. A lot of times, if you're uncertain, it's better to start out on the small side of the range and then gradually increase, seeing how the plants respond, than to put on a lot and end up having too much. And you'll also get some overlap of different elements if you're putting on several different types of rock mineral powders or products.

feeding the microbes, one of the things that we haven't really discussed so far in regard to feeding microbes that I'll just mention here at this point is that microbes, in addition to needing the different food elements to supply them with nutrients, they also need oxygen. And what we haven't talked about is they need sufficient moisture. So it's important to have sufficient moisture for plants and for microbes. And it's even good for the gardener to make sure that he's getting enough moisture, he or she. So it's all

You may wonder what the chickens are doing here. We have several chickens that a neighbor gave us, and we decided to experiment with using them as bug collectors. They like to eat grubs and bugs, and if we just let them run loose during the day when we're out digging, they'll usually come running to see if there's any new grubs or bugs that we've turned up. Occasionally they do find an earthworm, and we can shoo them away if there's lots of earthworms, and we don't want them to be eating the earthworms. But a lot of times the grubs and the bugs that they consume make it well worth having them there. We also have Japanese beetles that bother our grapes and some of the other plants quite a bit. And I can walk down the row of grapevines and shake the leaves, and the Japanese beetles will fall off on the ground, sometimes in quite a number, and the chickens will scurry around and gather as many of them up as they can and eat them. So we have kept several of them just to use as bug collectors, and I think that it may help quite a bit in diminishing the problems with bug depredations in certain situations.

80% of Americans sleep with their phones. Is this a contributing factor to the mental illness we're seeing, the headaches we're seeing, the brain tumours we're seeing? Because the pillow is no protection. Do cell phones harm you? Well, it's not hard to do a bit of a search on this and find out that they do. But what I'd like to do now is I'd like to take you through a very simple explanation, and I'd like to use common sense. Now, scientifically, physiologically, we are electrical people. There's a spark of electricity in every cell in the body. Our electrical system specifically is our nervous system. So our spinal cord takes the largest amount of nerves. Our brain is a combination of a huge gathering of nerves, and the nerves go through the whole of our body. One of the problems with technology today is the excess in electromagnetic field. We are electrical people, and this excess interferes with our electricity because these devices, whether it be cell phone or iPad or computer, they are the worst because they're close. The television is usually a little bit further away, so it doesn't pose as much as a problem. 80% of Americans sleep with their phones. Is this a contributing factor to the mental illness we're seeing, the headaches we're seeing, the brain tumours we're seeing? Because the pillow is no protection. But you need your phone because you're on call. You need it for an alarm clock. I'd like to suggest if we go to bed early, we won't need an alarm clock. I wake at 5 every day, sometimes 10 past, sometimes 10 to, sometimes 4:30, sometimes 5:30, and I never use an alarm clock. But I eat breakfast like a king, lunch like a queen, and tea like a pauper. If I do eat, and sometimes I eat nothing, if I do eat, it's incredibly light. I go to bed early, usually between 9, sometimes quarter to 9, sometimes 9, sometimes 9:30, sometimes 10. I try not to go to sleep after 10. And because I go to bed early, and because my windows are wide open, and because I have a lot of fresh air around me and I don't have any technology in my bedroom, I wake. We have a divine appointment every single morning with God. Isaiah 50 verse 4 talks about it. This is what it says: "The Lord God hath given me the tongue of the learned, that I may know how to speak a word in season to him that is weary. He wakeneth morning by morning. He wakeneth my ear to hear as the learned." Oh, I love the way God gently wakes you in the morning. Your body's ready to go when it wakes.

wakes up by itself. You have a much better sleep when you wake up by yourself. And so try not to use the alarm. You might need to use it until you get into the habit of waking early. So if you do need to use an alarm, please put it in the hallway. It will wake you. If you're on call, please put it in the hallway. We've got to keep these devices away from our bodies. There's information coming out today about women, young girls even, getting breast cancer in the breast where they put their cell phone into the pocket that's in their bra. You can even buy a bra today with a pocket in it. I wonder how many hip replacements are going to have to happen in the young people that have the cell phone in their back pocket. It's a silent killer because you cannot see the killer frequencies that are coming up. You cannot see them. You cannot hear them. And because we cannot see or hear them, we think we're okay. And because it doesn't hurt initially, we don't think it's doing us any harm. But you can do a search on this. There are many books written on it. There's something like 10,000 research papers out on the fact that these cell phones are interfering with our own body's frequencies and causing disruptions. How we love them, how I love mine. Here's mine. Mine has a safe sleeve on it. It's called Safe Sleeve. And my safe sleeve has a card in there, and that card blocks all electromagnetic field coming out. So when I have that up to my ear, I'm not getting any electromagnetic field. You can buy devices that will protect you. Make sure there is no technology in your bedroom. Please be cautious on the children. Let me give you the Russian figures. The Russians who banned microwaves in 1976. These are the Russian figures. Under the age of 2, no exposure at all. Under the age of 5, 5 minutes a day. Under the age of 10, we're getting up to 15 minutes. At the age of 15, half to 3/4 of an hour. By 18, 3 hours a day. They're the Russian figures. How did they come at those figures? They had scientists that investigated the effect of the electromagnetic field, and they want to protect their children. Please protect your children. We are exposed to so many environmental poisons today, which we do not choose to be exposed to. They're everywhere. And so we must do our part to make sure our children are growing up in a safe and healthy environment so we have strong, healthy adults in the next generation.

Greetings, everyone. I am very glad that we can be together again. Before we start, let's pray together and then we can start. Father in heaven, we bow in your presence and thank you for your infinite love. Thank you for your words. Thank you for the promise of your Spirit. And as we open your word, Father, again, as you know our needs, as you know our hearts, as you know your plans, please work according to your plans and your love and your grace. May it all be for your glory. May it all be for your kingdom. We pray in Jesus' name. Amen. This presentation is meant to show a little that in our life, we not only should seek God and know God, but we should serve God. And as you go progressively from seeking to know God more and more,

And that's not a one-time event. That's a lifetime endeavor, a lifetime desire, a lifetime work. As we seek God, we should also, as a natural consequence, the more we are filled with His presence, the more we reflect it, the more we share it, the more we love God, the more we love people. Many times people ask me, how do you solve conflicts in a church? The best way is not necessarily to deal with conflicts, but rather get people close to God. When people are close to God, they are close to each other. When people love God, they love each other, they respect each other, they show unity. When people lack in their relationship with God is when the conflicts cannot be solved. And so, in our relationship with God, the closer we get to God, the more we serve, love, bless, the more we become like Jesus. And I'm going to start with a couple of examples and then talk a little about Israel and use Israel's experience as a parallel with the spiritual Israel experience. Israel deliverance is a parallel with our deliverance. Israel wilderness is a parallel with our life. And Israel inheritance of the promised land is a parallel with the second coming. And so I'm going to draw a picture of Israel journey and draw a parallel to our journey. As we start, I'm going to call it one with God's purpose. To be one with God. Not only that you love Him, but you follow His purpose. And so, it's very interesting that in Hebrew chapter 3, Paul talking to people in his time and people for all times, he talks about Israel. Sure, they have been dead for many years, the generation that left Egypt. They have been dead for many years when Paul is writing the letter. But Paul talks about them, and then he addresses the others. And Paul says, therefore, as the Holy Spirit says, today, if you hear His voice, so He's not addressing the Israelites that left Egypt. He's addressing today, those that listen today. Today, if you hear His voice, do not harden your hearts as they did in the rebellion. If you hear His voice, do not harden your hearts. And then I'm going to jump a little over the Bible verse and go to the next one. Be aware, brethren. Be aware. He addresses them and says, be careful. So there is none among you with a heart that is evil and unbelieving and untrusting the living God. And then he repeats again, second time. Today, if you hear His voice, do not harden your hearts. And then, as you keep reading, he ends saying, today, if you hear again, do not harden your hearts. And then if you go back in the same Bible verses from 7 to 19, Hebrews 3, 7 to 19, he repeats, they didn't enter because of unbelief. And then second time he repeats, they didn't enter because of unbelief. He repeats again and again, today, today, today. Do not harden, do not harden, do not harden. They didn't enter because of unbelief, unbelief, unbelief. The fact that he repeats this two, three times, it means that it's extremely crucial, extremely important. It is not any other reason. This is it. This is what you need to get. And so, one with God's purpose. I remember long ago, I was in a district. And they were good people, but there was not much happening. And I started to preach. And systematically, again and again, not one sermon. You cannot expect people to change after one sermon. You cannot expect people to get baptized after two, 3 days evangelism. You cannot expect the church to grow after one Sabbath. It takes time. Children don't grow overnight. It takes consistency until people understand, until they make decisions, until they learn how to do it, and they grow in it, and they get experience in it. And so I was preaching systematically on using the gifts from different Bible verses, from different, with different stories and quotations.
I took Ephesians, I took Corinthians, I talked about the

where we are the body and he is the head. And in the body, every organ has to function. And if the mouth wants to be the leg, or if the leg wants to be the hands, it doesn't work. You cannot ask somebody to sing in the choir if they have no voice, no musical hearing pitch, because they may make some noises that nobody's going to like. People are going to run from the church. You cannot ask somebody who has no gift in business to take care of the finances. You cannot ask somebody that has no patience to deal with kids, you know, teach kids Sabbath school, because he may spank them every day, twice a day, you know. And you need to find the gifts. People need to learn what gifts they have. And whatever gifts God gave them, that's what they need to use. But then I was preaching and explaining that they must use those gifts. If they bury, if they don't use it, they lose it. And they will be responsible in the parable. People who use the gifts, they are blessed. And people who didn't, they are punished. They must use the gifts. God called them and gave them this responsibility. And God will make them accountable for it. Basically, in every parable that Jesus gives, those that don't use, those that don't work, those that don't serve, they cannot be saved. The fig tree that doesn't produce fruits, eventually the gardener says that it will be cut off. The servant that doesn't feed the other servants is punished when the master comes, and so on. And so I told them, you need to use in the body. If your hand doesn't function, if your tooth, if your eye, if your leg doesn't function, God forbid, but you will not feel good. If you get to that point that you break a leg or you lose a leg, you will be handicapped. You will not be able to function properly. The whole body is going to suffer. Well, we don't apply that in the church, but in the church the same. When one organ, one member of the body doesn't function, the whole church is sick. It's like you have a train and you have only one motor, and then you have 150 wagons to pull, all of them with a lot of baggage. You need to have a lot of engines for the church to move. Everybody has to do his part or her part. And so, as I preached systematically on using the gifts that God gave us, I started to preach on loving people. And I started to show that those who love God, they love people. To show the value of a soul, how Jesus would have died for one, how Jesus' blood on the cross paid for each one. And so to show them the need to serve and the need to save. And after a few months of preaching, people said, Pastor, we get it. We do want to work. Please, let's organize something. I said, praise the Lord, let's organize. And I started to prepare them for evangelism. Well. There were in that church two brothers that they were good people, but they had some challenges. Basically, mentally, they were a little behind. They were functioning maybe, 70-80%. They were not all the way home. They were good people, but they had a room, but there was no furniture inside. They had some furniture inside, but not all the way functioning. And those people, they wanted attention. And if they would get you, they would grab you by hand and they will not let you go. And they would look in your eyes and smile, Pastor. And they would take a break, like about 10 prophetic minutes. Pastor. And they would repeat again the same words. Pastor. It's so good to be with you. And they would wait. And after a while, I say, okay, what can I do for you? Nothing. I just like to be with you. And I say, but I'm busy. Okay. But they would not let me go. They would hold me. But I got to go. Okay. And they would keep me, hold me. And when they would grab somebody, it was very difficult to get away. And so people started to avoid them, you know. And I said to myself, after I preached, I said, hey, everybody has to work. God called everyone, not only the pastors, but everyone to serve. When God says, go and preach the gospel from Jerusalem to the Great Commission, is not for the pastors. The spirit of prophecy says, when lay members unite their efforts with the pastors, then we finish the work. It's not for the general alone to fight the war. It's the army together. It's not the director of choir alone to sing four voices. It's the whole choir. It's not for one person in the church to do God's work. It's all of us. The pastor has to train and empower and teach and lead, but not to do the whole work alone. It would be impossible to evangelize
the place, the whole city or the

whole country or the whole world if only the pastor would work. It has to be the whole church. And God called you, not that you are saved alone, but that you care for your neighbor and your family and your friends and your coworkers. So I told them that everybody has to work. We'll do evangelism 3 months from now, 3-4 months. You all have to work. Okay, and we had a meeting after the church, and we started to say, okay, I want you to register wherever you think that you are gifted, experienced, it's your area. If you know computers, you should be in registration. If you have personal relationships, you should be a greeter. If you like order and discipline, you should take care of this and that, or in the parking. If you, basically, some people to prepare the ground, some people to do the paper, or some people to... So we prepared, who takes care of the children, who takes care of the music. We started to organize, so everybody does something. We had a prayer group praying for evangelism, and so on. These two brothers came. Pastor, you said everybody. You said that it's not God's, it's not our power that saves people, it's God's power, and God can use anybody. My brother, I did say that actually. So, Pastor, you didn't give us work, you gave everybody, so you need to give us work too. Oh my, this is going to embarrass me and the church. If visitors come and they grab them, what am I going to do? How can I give them some work that they will not do any damage? How can I get rid of them? I said, I should have repented, but you know, that's what I thought. How can I get rid of them? And I got an idea. I said, you pray. This way they cannot do any damage, you know. I said, you pray. Oh, okay. Eventually they left. Their father told me they went home. And they started to talk for several hours. We pray, we pray. So we pray. And then they said, hold on a second. Who should we pray for? So they go to the father. Who should we pray for? He said, well, evangelism is for people, so you need to pray for people. We pray for people. But what people? So they back to the father. What people? Well, for the community, for the city, for the town. They started to talk, people don't know. Well, let's go to them so they know that we pray for them. So they decided, the two of them, and they went to the first house in the little town, to the second house in the little town, to the third house, door to door. They knock in the first house. As I learned some of the stories later. Hello, what do you want? How can I help you? The pastor said that we should pray. Okay. But we don't know what to pray for you. Tell us what to pray for, because we don't know what you need. Well, I'm broke. I had some animals, but they died. They got somehow sick. I have only one cow left over. Please pray for my cow. I don't know what to do with it. Okay, Lord, heal the cow. Bye. The shortest prayer ever. No introduction, no conclusion, no nice words. Just Lord, heal the cow. Bye. Next house. Knock, knock, knock. Anything I can do for you? The pastor said that we should pray for you. What do you want us to pray for? Well, my wife left me. Pray for my family and my wife to come back. Lord, bring her back. Bye. They left door to door. A month later, they finished the little village, the little town. They came to me, Pastor, we prayed. What should we do next? What should we do next? I thought to myself, what job should I give them? Well, we had a month of peace. I said, you pray more. Okay. They talked, he wants us to pray more. That means that we go back. They went back to the first house. Knock, knock, knock. The pastor said that we should pray again for you. And the guy says, well, you know what? Very strange, but after you prayed, slowly my cow got well. So thank you. Okay, Lord, thank you for healing the cow. Bye. Next house. You know, my wife came back. Lord, thank you for bringing her back. Bye. Short prayers. A month later, more or less, they came back. Pastor, we prayed more. What do you want us to do next? I said, you know what? Pray without ceasing and leave me alone. Go back and pray all the time. So our job is to pray. Okay. Guess what? They went back to the first house, to the second house, to the third, and they prayed from door to door with all people that answered at the door. 3 times, door to door, through the whole village. When we had evangelism, the whole church brought 2, 3, 4 people. This

two brought 46 people. Several of them, over 40, got baptized. I asked them, why did you come? The answer was generally, you care. No church, no family, no friends ever came to our door to pray so many times for us. You bother to knock from door to door and to pray for our needs, for our families. You care. We can see God's love in you. We want to join a church that cares. If God could use this honest, but simple, unprepared, two people, if God could use a donkey, then you have no excuse. It doesn't depend how trained, how educated, how prepared, how many seminars you have taken, how to give a Bible study or whatever. It doesn't matter. How much you know. If you don't work, you will be responsible. God is calling you to work. And God is able to enable you. If Jesus could use two demoniacs, if Jesus could use the woman at the well, He can use anybody. He can use you. He can empower you. He can go with you. The Holy Spirit can take simple words like Peter. Very simple sermon that Peter gave after the Pentecost. You read the sermon, it's extremely simple. A few words, straight and open. And the Holy Spirit can take those words and impress people and thousands get baptized. God is calling you to serve, to follow His purpose. I could give you story after story. I mean, the lady in Cuba, one of my trips in Cuba, when I visited, and every night she would bring 100 to 150, sometime 160, 70 kids, every night. I said, what do you do that they come to church? What do you tell them? She says, it's not what you tell. But what is it? You do something, it's not what you do. But what is it? She says, come over tomorrow morning, 2 o'clock. I took the pastor to visit her next day, 2 o'clock. We got to her little house. I have the pictures. It's beyond human imagination how poor, how broke she was. The house, extremely small. I mean the size of two beds that you sleep in. Extremely small. The size of my bathroom. The size of my wife's walk-in closet where she keeps the clothing. Extremely small. Broken. Instead of roof, some broken pieces of steel. Instead of a door, some broken pieces of wood. Extremely small. Inside, one bed that was extremely narrow and with three levels for the three kids. On the other side, another very small bed with two levels for her and her husband and her parents. And between the two beds, you cannot really walk unless you go sideways and you are slim. And then in front of the beds, there was a round little table with 3 feet and a little camping stove that was just literally so small. Poor. And at 2 o'clock, in front of her little broken house, around 200 children came. And she had them sit on the dirt. And she says, before you eat, I want to see the papers signed by the parents. I said, what papers? And she said to me, every day they come. They are not as blessed as I am. I have a job. I have a salary. I make about $14 a month. But some of their parents don't have a job and have many children. I cannot buy everything, but I can buy rice. And with rice, I can feed so many kids. And so I don't want only to give them the physical bread. I want to give them the spiritual bread. So I tell them Bible stories. I teach them Bible songs. I tell them about Jesus. And then I want them to pay attention because kids start talking and playing and laughing. I want them to pay attention. So I tell them,

David and Goliath, and then she had a prayer. And then she asked them, what should she pray for? And then she taught them how to pray for one another. And then she sent them back home. I said, praise the Lord for what you do. I said, how can I help you? She says, oh, God has blessed me tremendously. And she opened a big mouth like Muppets in the cartoons. Muppets have a mouth from ear to ear. When they talk, the whole head moves. She opened a big mouth like Muppets. She said, I am blessed. She says, I got a salary and I can help so many kids. And when they come and hug me and cry, I feel so blessed that God allows me to make a difference in so many families, so many lives. I said, but you have only $14 a month. I have a $50 bill. Let me give you $50. She looked at the money. She says, oh, I've never seen so much money in my life. Take it back. And she gave it back to me. I said, no, keep it. She says, no. I gave it to the treasurer. I said, use it for her. He said, okay, but if she buys food, this is going to take forever. What else? I said, well, she needs song books for children. Buy song books. He said, okay. If this lady could serve, you can serve. One with God's purpose. I could go on and on and on, story after story. When you want to serve, you like Isaiah, say, Lord, here I am. Lord, this morning, I make myself available. We are so focused on our to-do list that we don't have time to see people that suffer. People go through challenges. Moreover, in our society, nobody cares. Everybody is so self-centered that they forget about the needs and the tears in the society. We are so focused that we are blind to people. Lord, open my eyes today. If there is somebody that needs my help, make me a blessing. Lord, you have blessed me. Help me share the blessings. Lord, help me to listen, to pray for people. I may not be able to give something, but at least I can listen and pray for them, comfort them. Use me today. And if you pray that prayer, when there is a need, God is going to make it clear. God is going to inspire you and make it clear to you. But if you are not available, even if God wanted to talk to you, you're not here because you are too focused on self. God has a purpose. In Jeremiah 29, he says, I know the plans I have for you. God has not singular plan, but plans, daily plans. As the spirit of prophecy says, Jesus received the plans every day, and so should we. Depend on God, walk with God, serve God. We are called to serve. God has a purpose for your life and for your daily life, not only in general, all life. It is sad that we are more focused on our plans than on God's plans. We go to prayer asking God's blessing for our plans instead of seeking God's plans. And so, why do you exist? What is the reason for your life? What is the purpose? It would be very sad to be called an Adventist or a Christian and to go through life pretending that you are a child of God and never actually be curious to seek God's purpose for your life. If you are a Christian, why are you a Christian? Oh, I want to be saved. That's very selfish. Jesus could have said that, I want to be safe and stay in heaven. But he took a great risk to come for you. And Jesus called you, now that you are saved. Sure, he wants you to be saved, but he wants everybody to be saved. John says that if you love God, you show your love by loving people. Jesus asked you to save and to serve. God called you to be a light. God called you to be salt. God called you to be a blessing. God called you to serve. Jesus came to serve and he sent the disciples and all his followers to serve. There is no blessing when you seek a blessing. Only a blessing when you share a blessing. It's a greater blessing to give than to receive. And so, why do you exist? The biggest tragedy is to fail to fulfill God's plan for your life. And so, God called Israel. And we are going to draw a parallel between Israel and ourselves. God called Israel for a clear purpose. Basically, not only that you need to be one with God's purpose, but you need to grow in God's purpose. In the beginning, you may not be able to do as much as God wants you to do, but as you are faithful in small things. Some people wait for big opportunities. If they call me to go in mission to Africa, or if they call me to go in mission to I don't know where, wherever there are more challenges to preach the gospel, if they call me, I'll go. But here where I am, I cannot do much. God will never give you something big before you are faithful in whatever he gave you.

Why would God give you a million if you don't use properly $10? God wants you to be faithful in daily small things that may not even seem important, may just be so regular that they are insignificant. And as you are faithful in small things, God prepares you through that faithfulness for bigger things and for bigger things, and you need to grow in service. The spirit of prophecy says, at the end of this era of ages, that God wants us, in the last few chapters, that God wants us to be faithful in daily things. And as we do that, He can prepare us for more things. Moses, he was faithful in daily feeding the sheep, caring for sheep. Not for a day, not for two, because, oh, I've been faithful for 2 weeks and God did nothing. For 40 long years. After 2, 3, 4 years, you would wonder, when is going to happen? You should not look for a time, or for a miracle, or for a big event. You should look for service, faithfulness, every day. Do faithfully what God gave you to do today, regardless how simple, even if nobody seems to see. Moses was faithful taking care of the sheep. And when God considered that he's ready, then God called him. Joseph was faithful in small things as a slave, in small things in prison. It would have never crossed his mind that he would be the prime minister of Egypt. In fact, you know it because you know the story, but he didn't know the story. He didn't read the Bible. And so, but as he was faithful and the people in prison could see God's spirit in him, he was prepared for more important responsibilities. Be faithful and don't worry about what, where, when. You should not look for that. You should look for service. And God is going to tell you what, where, when, in His plan, and you need to follow God's plan. You are not called to make the plan. You are called to be faithful to whatever God says. And so, God called Israel for a purpose. Very clear. Israel was called to be a kingdom of priests. All Israel, not only Aaron, Israel was called to be a light to the nations. Israel was called to be a blessing to the nations. Abraham, God said to him, I will bless you so that, not that you will be blessed, so that you may be a blessing, not for Israel, he says, for all nations. Moreover, our house of prayer should be a house of prayer for all nations. Israel was called to spread the knowledge of God so the other nations will learn about God and would have a chance to salvation. Because God loves all and He wants no one to perish but all to have eternal life. God called you because God loves His children. If you had children, let's say 10 children, or that's too many, okay, four. If you had 4 children and 2 of them go crazy. They say, oh, I don't need church. I don't need God. You don't stop loving them. In fact, you suffer for those 2 more than for the 2 that are good. You suffer because they are your children. You pray for them. You talk to them. You love them. You fast. You do whatever it takes because you love your children. God loves His children, even those that are far from Him. Jesus died for them. He wants them to turn around. Therefore, God called Israel to work with those, to be a light, to bring them back. In fact, so many times, Moses told them, if the other nations would join your God, let them be one of you, treat them as a brother. They were called to save. In the Bible, in fact, let me share the slide with you. In the Bible, in fact, Israel was called, it says there in Exodus 19, to be a kingdom of priests. It's plural, priests, not priest singular. Now, they refused. They failed. And God calls in the New Testament the spiritual Israel in 1 Peter chapter 2 to be a kingdom of priests. They were called to be a force of attraction to a fallen world, to show the world God's love. Israel was called to show the entire world God's love, to give them a chance to salvation. Israel was called to be a watchman, to give a clear signal, and those who hear would be protected, and those who refuse, they will be guilty for themselves. But if you don't give the signal, their blood is going to be requested from your hand. And so, Israel refused. What they did, they isolated themselves from the world. They considered the world unclean. Dogs, unclean. Don't touch me.

And they thought that if they had all the forms and all the rituals and they do everything properly, they will be saved. And the others, oh, they cannot be saved. In fact, many times they didn't like too much the Gentiles or the Samaritans or the Greeks or the Romans. Instead of loving them and praying for them, they would avoid them, not even let them come in the temple sometime. And so, I remember a story. I was about 17. I was the choir director and I was also coordinating the youth department. And 17, 18, somewhere there. And I worked really hard for 3 months and prepared the Christmas program. And I prepared the best songs, all of them in order, depicting the Christmas story in order, and poetry and drama, and we put pictures around and we put flowers and we put a scene in the front with the Christmas and with the nativity, you know. And we worked really hard 3-4 months, and then we had the program, and in my mind it was the best program in the human history, the best Christmas program ever. And I went to my father and I said, what do you think about the program that I prepared? We did really good. And my father said, son, who did you prepare for? For the church. And who prepared it? We. Who is we? We, the youth of the church. So the church prepared the program for the church. Yes. Son, let me ask you a question. If you have a cow, and the cow makes milk, and the cow drinks the milk, why do you have a cow? I said, what do you mean? Son, you don't do agriculture in the barn. You do agriculture in the field and bring the harvest in the barn. I said, what do you mean? You don't do ministry and church in the church. You do ministry in the world. Jesus sent you to go to them. Don't wait that they come. Jesus sent you to go to them. And you bring them in the church and you do the program for them. You don't do it for you. You prepare the song, you sing the song, you listen to your own song, you applaud yourself and you say, what a wonderful program we did for ourselves. What's the benefit? You are called to do mission. You don't do mission with yourself. You do mission with the others. God called you to save the lost, not to sing to yourself and then applaud yourself. Why do you have programs in the church if you never invite anybody? I was puzzled. I never thought about that. And so Israel did that. They surrounded themselves with walls and they did the program for themselves. Therefore, God rejected them, not from salvation. Anybody from Israel or from Romania or Germany or wherever, France or Korea or anybody from Israel or from any other country could be saved. But as a nation called to ministry to the world, to minister to the world, they were rejected. They were rejected from mission, not from salvation. I'm not saying that they as a nation will be saved. This is not the subject. Salvation is individual. I am saying that as a nation, they were given a mission and they failed. And God took that mission and gave it to the spiritual Israel, to you and to me. Now, Paul, talking about that, says, today, if you hear his voice, do not harden your heart as they did. What does it mean? That means that when you refuse to do what God says, you develop crocodile scales on your skin. You develop crocodile skin. That means it's very thick. It's very insensitive. If somebody slaps you, you don't feel it. You are a crocodile, you know? You need the bulldozer to hit you to feel something. If you reject the voice of the Holy Spirit, you develop thick skin. You become insensitive to the voice of the Holy Spirit. One time, after a sermon, you are moved, I got to do something. But then you don't do it. You ignore God's call. And then you hear again, and I heard that before. And then you hear again and you say, well, come on, Pastor, can you preach something new? And you become insensitive to the point that it doesn't move you anymore. The Bible verse says, don't play games with the Holy Spirit. It's not in your advantage. Today, if the Holy Spirit talks to you, if you play games, what happens? You harden your heart. By not responding, your heart becomes thicker and thicker, harder and harder, stonier and stonier. You become
like a stone. Nothing can move you. You are cold like a cucumber.

today, if you hear his voice, if you don't listen, your heart will become harder and harder. Do not do that. Do not harden your heart. Respond. Don't do as your parents did in the wilderness. Look to the consequence. They tried me, they tested me for 40 years, and they didn't enter my rest. If you harden your heart, you will not enter my rest. And so, now it says there, be aware, brethren, so it should not be in any of you a heart of unbelief. Why didn't they enter the country? Is it because there were giants in Jericho? Is it because there were walls in Jericho? Is it because they had challenges? No. It is because they didn't believe. It says here, don't have a heart of unbelief. And later it says again, they didn't enter because of, not because of challenges, not because of the problems you have in your life. It says they didn't enter clear in the Bible because of unbelief. God is able to deal with your challenges, regardless how many, regardless how big. But when you pray, even if you don't understand and you cannot do it, you must trust. When you ask God, Lord, help me with this sin, help me with this problem, help me with this challenge, help me with this. You must, though you don't deserve it, though you cannot do it, though you don't understand how it's possible, how does it work? You must say, I don't know, Lord, I cannot do it, but I believe that you

you pay. Tomorrow is free. And I asked him, when is tomorrow? He said, tomorrow never comes. If you procrastinate, tomorrow will never come. I want you to understand. I'm going to read the quotation for you. I hope I have the quotation on the slide. Give me a second. I would like to put the quotation for you, actually. Give me a second. I found it. Let me share the quotation with you. First resistance to God's Spirit will lead to a second resistance. This way, we harden our hearts and depart from God. Today, if you hear God's voice and you resist, would lead to a second resistance. And second time is going to be easier. Second time leads to a third time. And this way, you harden your heart to the point that you are too far, you are deaf and blind to the voice of the Holy Spirit and to God's leading. And then you cut yourself off. Don't play games with the Holy Spirit. When God calls you, He promised, go and I will be with you. God promised. When God calls you, He will be with you. The Spirit of Prophecy says that God puts all heaven powers available for those that go. God would be with you. When God called you, He will enable you. Not only that He will enable you, He will help you. He Himself will go with you. So if the Holy Spirit says, do this, do it. And as you are faithful today, in a small thing, tomorrow again, that will develop you. But if you procrastinate, not only that tomorrow may not be, because some people say, well, maybe I die until tomorrow. Hopefully we don't, but not only that, but you'll be less sensitive. If you reject the Holy Spirit today, you'll be less sensitive tomorrow, and you'll harden your heart. You'll depart. You'll become deaf to the voice of the Holy Spirit. And so, why today? Because you don't want to reject the Holy Spirit. Paul is actually not talking to Israel. Paul is addressing the spiritual Israel. And he says, you need to act. When you hear a sermon, when you read, when you study, when God impresses you, when you have an opportunity, a neighbor in need, you need to act on it. Today, if God gives you an opportunity, you need to act on it. Just as you are faithful in these things that God gives you today, God will give you more tomorrow. Don't expect big things before you are faithful today. Don't look for big things, period. And so, don't procrastinate. But then the next point, it's actually growing a little, because God not only calls you to serve, but God calls you to pray today. God calls you to study today. God calls you to walk with Him today. God calls you to different decisions every day. The second point is, give me 1 second, let's get there, called out of Egypt, or love for Egypt. Let's see, what happened to Israel? Israel was in bondage in Egypt for how long? About 430 years. God sent Moses to deliver them. Moses was a symbol for Jesus, because Jesus came to deliver His people from the from bondage. That's the reason Moses says in Deuteronomy, God is going to send you a prophet like me. You should follow him. You should listen to him. Because Moses is the symbol for Jesus. Moses was sent to deliver Israel. Jesus was sent to deliver the spiritual Israel, to deliver people from the bondage of sin. Israel is the symbol for the spiritual Israel, and Egypt is the symbol for sin. In fact, in Egypt, they had more gods than you can imagine. They had over 20 gods, 21, 25, sometimes 28, 30 gods for each letter of the alphabet, for A. I have a little list, not all of them, but some of them. Ahem, Aham, for B, for C, for every letter of their alphabet, they had several, 20, 25 gods, idols. They worshipped almost anything. They worshipped the water, they worshipped the frogs, they worshipped the cow, they worshipped anything. And so many idols. God sent Moses to deliver them from idolatry.

free from bondage, from sin. Now, quick question. Why deliver? Why to deliver them? When Pharaoh asked Moses, why would I let them go? Moses says, let my people go so they will, listen carefully, worship God and serve Him. God wanted them to be delivered. Why? To worship and to serve. And if they worship and serve, God will give them the promised land. So three purposes: to worship, to serve, and to receive the promised land. But this is conditional, the promised land, number three. To worship and to serve. And if they would worship and serve, God will lead them in the promised land. What means to worship and to serve? To worship is vertical. It's your relationship with God. To serve, it's horizontal. It's your relationship with your neighbor. Worship is not only one day a week, Saturday, when you go to church. Worship is every day. To worship is to know God, to acknowledge Him as your King, to acknowledge Him as your Lord, to listen to Him and obey Him and trust in Him, to put Him above yourself and above anything else in your life. That's to worship God. Not only that you pray, not only that you go to church. I've seen people go into church and not being transformed. And I've seen people being in a hospital or losing a job and being transformed. Worship is when you encounter God, and that can happen anytime, any place during the week or during the Sabbath, any place. When you encounter God and acknowledge Him as God, and His presence transforms you, and when you are willing not only to praise Him but to serve Him and to obey Him, because He is your King, He is the Master, He is the Lord. That's worship. To worship doesn't mean only one day a week. Means every day, from Sunday to Saturday, every day, continually, from morning to night, 24 hours a day, 7 days a week, all your life, daily, you need to worship God. Daily, you need to acknowledge Him as your King and Savior. To worship, it's your continual relationship, vertical relationship with God. And to serve is not only one time a year when you do evangelism, or when you, one day every 6 months when you feed the homeless. To serve is every day. You don't serve only on Sabbath. You don't serve only during evangelism or camp meeting. You should serve every day. God called you daily to be a blessing and to be a light. Oh, I'm going to be a light one day a week. No. God wants you to light continually. To serve, it's your relationship horizontally with your neighbor that you are supposed to daily be a blessing. If you worship and serve, then God will prepare you and give you the promised land. So Moses, why was he sent to Pharaoh to deliver people? He says, let my people go in the wilderness that they may worship God and serve Him. To worship and to serve, and then God will give them the promised land. So what happened to Israel? They were supposed to worship, to serve, and to receive the promised land. But they lost focus. Listen carefully. We are so busy with so many things that we lose focus of worship. And throughout the week and throughout the days, we catch ourselves forgetting about God. In everything you do, you should do it as you do it for God. When you repair a car, you should do it as you... When you dig a hole to plant a tree, when you... Whatever you do, you should, when you fix a computer, you should do it as you do it for God. So through all you do, people see God in you. People see kindness, humility, honesty, integrity, love, care. So through all you do, you continually worship God. And so... We are so busy with other things that we lose focus on worship, and we depart and disconnect. And we are so focused on ourselves that we lose focus on service, and we fail to be a blessing. And we are so busy with this life that we lose focus on heaven, and we forget that we are transitory here. We are not here to stay. This is not our home. All people of faith have been looking forward to that day when Jesus will come again, that has been the hope of all generations. And we are waiting for that soon to come, second coming. Jesus is coming again, and He is coming sooner than you think.
Jesus is on the way, and we are supposed

never to lose focus. People say, where is his coming? Says Peter. Where is his coming? He is not coming. And exactly when they are close to coming, they stopped waiting. Exactly when they should wait more than any time in history, they fall asleep and they stop waiting. And they say, ah, he's not coming. And he's going to catch them like a thief. They will not be prepared. Israel lost focus of the promised land. And we, Satan, wants us to fall asleep like the virgins and lose focus on the second coming, so we will not be prepared and we will be surprised. Israel lost focus of worship, service, and promised land. Paul says, don't do the same. What happened to Israel? Let's follow the plan of salvation and learn from it. If you carefully watch and you trace the plan of salvation in Israel history, then you understand what happens to us. As soon as they left Israel, as soon as they left Egypt, they were in bondage in Egypt. Moses was sent to deliver them. God delivered

only that all your sins are forgiven and you are born again, not only that you receive a new beginning, a new start, but you are adopted in God's family as a son or a daughter of God. When you are adopted by rule in Israel, by law, you receive the inheritance of the Father. By rule, the Father commits himself to help you. And you commit yourself to love him. It is wonderful. It's a privilege. Some people say, I'm not going to be baptized. I'm not ready. Oh, you'll never be ready. Satan is going to put that in your mind and you'll never. You don't get baptized when you are holy. You get baptized because you are not holy. You don't go to baptism when you are perfect. You go to baptism and confess your sins. At baptism, God forgives you. And so, you don't go. Children don't get born when they are grown. Children get born and then they grow. But some people have this false experience that this is it, I got baptized, is the end of the story. No, baptism, birth is the beginning of the story. Then the child has to grow. And so people get baptized and then they say, why do I repeat again that sin? Because they fail to understand that baptism is the beginning of growth. From that moment, they need to keep growing and they need to stay focused and connected. And so many people get baptized, they get in the water, and they get out and expect to be new people. Water doesn't wash away your sins, may wash away your external dirt, but not your heart. Unless you are filled with God's presence and he keeps working in you. Baptism is a commitment. It's not when you are made perfect. It's when God considers you perfect, he forgives you, but you are still you. You still have the human nature. You still die. That means that you have sin, because wherever there is sin, the payment for sin, the wages for sin is death. If you die, it means you have sin. Only when Jesus comes and he's going to take your sinful nature and you'll have no more sin in your nature, then you will not die. And so, baptism doesn't mean that you are sin-free. It means that you made the commitment to love God and to follow him and to trust in him. And then you remain in him and he will work with you and grow you. People fail that. They get baptized and then we have so many problems in the church. And some of them get rebaptized, and that's wonderful if you recommit your life. But even if you get baptized 10 times, it's not going to make you better if you don't follow the next step. And so they got into the Red Sea. As soon as they got out of the Red Sea, guess what happened? They started to murmur. They started to murmur. Oh, we don't like this manna. Very strange. People murmur against God's blessings. Can it be that we get so used to blessings to the point that we don't value them, don't appreciate them, take them for granted, and blame and complain against the blessings? Oh, we got tired of this bread from heaven. We want McDonald's. We want cucumbers, we want Egypt food, you know, we want Olive Garden, whatever you like, I don't know. I like Olive Garden, by the way. But, and so, we start complaining against God's blessings. And so, what did they murmur against? They murmured against food and water. We have no food, we have no water. Conditions of life. How many times we murmur against the conditions of life? Oh, we don't have this. That problem with the job. That problem with my mortgage and my car. Oh, why, Lord? Why, Lord? Why do you allow it? Oh, and we complain and complain and complain and cry and murmur because of the food, bread, water. The first temptation that Satan came to Jesus in the wilderness was food. That's the first temptation. We murmur because we don't have what we think that we need. What did they murmur secondly? They murmured against Moses. As we murmur against leadership. It's not my problem, it's the pastor. It's the board, it's the conference. Oh, I'm okay, it's the leader. It's so easy to blame somebody else, because if you blame somebody else, you don't have to change. But even for the fact that you blame somebody else, it means that you have a problem. Because if you didn't, you would not judge, you would love and pray for. And so, they murmur against Moses. And Moses goes to God and says, they murmur against me. And God says, if you look carefully in Exodus, God says, and in Numbers, God says to Moses, no, they don't actually murmur against you. They murmur against me. Wow. Why? Because who gave them Moses? Did you know that when you murmur against leaders, you murmur against God? I'm not saying that leaders are

perfect. I'm not saying that if your leader says jump up the house, you should jump up the house. I'm not saying that. I'm saying that you should not murmur. If you see a problem, you should pray for them. Ellen White talking about the leadership, and the pastor says that they have a heavy responsibility that you'll never understand unless you go through, unless you are in their shoes. And she says, instead of murmuring and complaining and blaming and making their work difficult, so they work with tears, as Paul did. They were criticizing him, they were fighting against him, and he was working for them. Instead of doing that, she says you should rather pray for them, encourage them. You don't have to agree with everything they said, but you have to love them and in kindness talk to them and pray for them. They murmured against Moses, against leadership, and they murmured against what God gave them to do, service, victory. They say, we cannot fight with the Amalekites. We cannot fight with Sihon and Og. We cannot fight with Jericho. We cannot do this evangelism. We cannot do this. We cannot do that. We don't have the money. We don't have the people. We don't have time. They murmur against what God gave them to do. And God says, they murmur against me. When they said, we cannot go in Jericho, God says, they murmur against me. Because listen carefully. Nothing happens by chance, but all means all, good and bad. All things work together for the benefit of those who love the Lord. That means that God is in control. God is awake, alive, aware. God sees and knows everything. He knows all your problems, all your thoughts, everything, every challenge. He knew all your days before you were born. God is aware. If God didn't allow Satan to attack Job, Satan would not have been able to attack Job. God allowed him. God didn't send it, but God allowed it, and God put a limit. God knows, and if God allowed you to go through this challenge with bread, or this challenge with a leader, or this challenge with Jericho, or Amalekites, or whatever, whoever attacked you, if God allowed it, then you need it. Then it's something that you need to learn to grow. Maybe trust, maybe patience, maybe humility. Maybe love, maybe faith, whatever characteristic that you miss and that you need for your spiritual development, that would form you for service, for whatever plans God has for you. And if you don't learn it, you can never be used. For salvation, the fiery furnace needs to purify the gold, and fire burns and hurts, but you need it. And so, instead of murmuring, wouldn't it be better to rather learn the lesson and grow? And say, Lord, I don't like it. Please give me strength and help me to grow. Help me to change instead of blaming somebody else. Every time you murmur against God. Because if God allowed it and you murmur, it means you are not happy with whatever God allowed. You are not happy with God's plan. If God is in control and He allowed it and you murmur against the challenge that you have at work, it means that you murmur against God who allowed it. You may have to repeat the class again and again until you learn the lesson. It's better for you to just learn the lesson, grow up, so you don't have to go through that challenge again. It's better for you to say, Lord, I hate it. I would like you to remove it. Nevertheless, may your will be done. Help me to grow. And as you grow and learn the lesson, you don't need to go through the same challenge again. And so, they murmured against things and they murmured against God. Our time is up. But very interesting, when they murmured, they also hardened their hearts. Because instead of looking to what they have to change, they blame others for their own problems. So others would have to change, not me. Therefore, there was no change in their life. When you refuse to change, you lose salvation. Stop blaming others. They are not saints either. But you need to grow yourself. And so, each time we murmur, we lose focus of God who allowed things for our benefit and we harden our hearts. We are going to talk about salvation. In the Israel history, getting out of Egypt, wilderness, getting Canaan. Justification, sanctification, glorification. Next time, our time is up. We'll continue. I want to explain. I remember, I hate to tell this nonsense story,
Simple story. I was born

with extreme energy. 20, 30, 40 kids, I am not exaggerating, could not keep up with me. The whole school, we took grades 1 through 12. The whole elementary school, grades 1 through 8, and high school, 9 through 12. The whole school, we had a contest, who can catch me? The whole school was running after me, and I would basically be faster than all of them. In the army, we had many contests, many competitions. One time, 5,000 soldiers, we had to run for a long distance. If I remember right, it was about 10 kilometers. I won in who starts the fastest, who gets first to the other end, and then we had another competition for 20 kilometers, who has the most endurance. I won all of them. A lot of energy, a lot of ambition, a lot of endurance. I was not muscles. I was not big. But I had a strong will. And not only strong will, but God gave me energy. I would not get tired. I remember one time, by God's grace, we were in the mountains in Hawaii, and my friend told me, you see those three peaks? You get up there, you get down, you'll have muscle aches for a few days. Every pastor that comes to visit, when they go there, 2 days they can hardly walk in pain. I said, let's go. Three people left, actually with him four. Two of them, halfway through, could not, my head, my legs hurt so bad. And they stopped and they went back. Me and him, we went all the way up, all the way down. Next day he says, it hurts, doesn't it? I said, nope. You lie, nope. I have no pain whatsoever. It's like normal. God gave me energy. But something happened. God didn't give me patience. I could do what 10 people could not do in record time, but I will lose my patience in record time, like a short fuse, like a bomb. Ooh, why are people so slow? Why do they drive so slow? Why do they drive parallel? Why don't they get it? I just told them. When they talk, before they finished, I knew what they want to say, and I would have 10 answers, and I would give them the 10 answers. And they will not get it. Why don't they get it? And I will lose my patience. And my father will say, you need to love people. You need to be patient. Calm down. How do you do that? I am praying for patience and still I am angry. Lord, give me patience and give it to me now. And it didn't seem to learn to be patient. And my father would tell me, the more you fight with anger, the more angry you are. You need to be filled with Jesus for you to receive His love and patience. Okay. How do I do that? You need to spend time with Him and pray more and study more and stay connected. And that's when you change. Well, something happened. I like my shoes shiny. And every time I would go to school, maybe I told you the story, in the train, in the bus, it was crowded. And people would step on my shoes. Oh, instantly I would get stomach pain. And I would say, watch it. And they would get scared. What? Don't you see that you step on my shoes? And then I would bend down and shine them nice again and look, okay, they are clean. And then somebody else would stop again and stain them and oh, these people. And it seemed to me that the more it bothered me, the more people walked on me. Until one day my wife said, you know, don't you think that God allows it? I said, God doesn't involve in shoes walking. God doesn't have anything to do with people walking on my shoes. My wife said, well, He knows about hair, doesn't He? He knows about birds, doesn't He? He knows about flowers, doesn't He? He knows big things, but He knows also small things. Don't you think that you need to learn in small things to have patience in order to have patience in big things? I knew that she was right, but I just didn't like it. I said, what do you want me to do? Let them walk all over your shoes. No. Then you are always going to suffer and it's going to be worse and worse until you are going to lose it. And I was losing it. Because when you allow anger, then it amplifies and it becomes a bomb and you are angry in everything with everybody. Whew. So I said, Lord, please be with me. And then I shined my shoes. I was always hiding my feet under somebody's chairs in the bus so nobody could step on me and they would still step on me. I just put my shoes straight there. I said, okay, walk on them. And they started to walk all over my shoes. And I got stomach pain and I said, Lord, please, if you need to kill me, kill me, but let me just let them walk all over my shoes. And I didn't react. I did have a little stomach pain. And again, and I didn't react. And again, and I

Eventually, I said, you know what? I don't care. Walk all over. As soon as I didn't care. Either I didn't see it anymore, I don't know, or they stopped stepping over my shoes because it never happened again since. And I was in college. I was 21, 22. And it has never happened again. It's like Satan said, this is what bothers him, that's what I get him. He's weak there, that's what I get him. And then Satan said, this has no more effect on him. It doesn't bother him, so let's use some other methods that work because this one obviously doesn't work. Basically, in the things that you are challenged, those challenges are opportunities to grow. You can complain, murmur, get angry, get frustrated, get discouraged, give up. Or you can say, Lord, you allowed it to teach me a necessary lesson. Please help me. And as you faithfully ask for God's help and learn the lesson, that lesson, you pass the class, you pass the exam, you pass the grade. It's one step forward. Now our time is up. But it's very important to understand that it's not enough to leave Egypt. You need to grow. You need to develop in Jesus. We'll continue next time. Let's have a prayer together as we trace Israel through the wilderness and learn the growth process, the sanctification process. Let's pray together. Father in heaven, we just started, but this is not a simple lesson. We'll talk about faith. We'll talk about growth. We'll talk about obedience. We'll talk about service. We'll talk about your presence in us. Please help us because we cannot do it alone. We cannot change our hearts, our minds. We need a new heart, a new mind. Please help us. Help us to trust in you, in your power, in your love. We pray in Jesus' name. Amen.

In 1529, the Second Diet of Spires convened right here. The first was in 1526, which gave each state full liberty in religious affairs. In 1529, all the German princes gathered here, along with representatives of the church. The church's desire was to crush out the heresy of the Reformation, first by peaceable means, but using full force if needed. One thing that was proposed was a halt on conversion. The states that sided with the Reformation would stay that way, and the ones that did not would stay as they were. If this edict was to be enforced, then the Reformation could not be extended where it was not yet known. Neither could it be established on a solid foundation where it had started. The key issue at stake was liberty of conscience. As they met to discuss what they would do with this proposal, key issues for the world lay on the table. Did Rome have the right to coerce conscience and forbid free inquiry? As they looked back at the recent history and saw the great sacrifice that many had made to get to this point, and they contrasted this with the major restriction on civil liberties that was proposed, the princes said, "Let us reject this decree. In matters of conscience, the majority has no power." They saw the state's role was to protect liberty of conscience, and that this was also the limit of its role in religious matters. In their response, they used the word protest, and it's from here where we get the term Protestantism today. But it's important for us to understand the background of that term to know what a Protestant truly is.

They said that the principles contained in this protest contained the essence of Protestantism. They opposed the abuse of man in two areas of faith. Firstly, the intrusion of the civil magistrate, and secondly, the arbitrary authority of the church. Instead of this, Protestantism put the power of the conscience above the civil magistrate and the authority of God's word over the visible church. They rejected civil power in divine things, encouraging people, as in the book of Acts, to obey God rather than man. They understood that it was the role of the state to protect civil liberties and not to prescribe religious actions to the masses. In our day and age, there is a wide departure from this great Protestant principle, the Bible and the Bible only as the rule of faith and duty. There is a need for us to have the same unswerving adherence to the Word of God as was manifested at this crisis of the Reformation. Had these princes buckled under pressure and sought to enjoy the success they had achieved thus far in order to secure favor with the authorities, the movement would have been destroyed. They understood that there were greater issues at hand, and believers around the world since that time have enjoyed the benefits of their resolute stand. While the name of Martin Luther is well known throughout the world, and the name of these princes is much less known, their place in history is nonetheless vital. May we truly understand what it means to be a Protestant, the authority of God's word, and the power of the conscience in religious matters.

Children's Health Part 3. In Children's Health Part 3, we're going to be looking at food. In our first presentation, we established the importance of the parents presenting a united front. We also looked at the importance of training and guidelines with a child, especially starting early. Because if you don't have any control over your child, that's the child that, of course, brings a shame to the mother and to the father. If you don't have any control over your child, then it is very difficult to have control over them at the table. And I have come to the conclusions that parents dictate the tastes of their children. I saw this with my children. We lived in a rainforest. The only food they had was the food that I gave them. They ate their salads and their vegetables. They ate well. And there were, you know, some children liked tomatoes, some children didn't like tomatoes, some children liked mushrooms, some people didn't like mushrooms. There's always a few little variations.

generations. I remember two of my grandsons, two different parents, didn't like bread. Now that's very, very unusual, because most children, if you let them, they will live on bread, they will live on pasta, and they will live on cereal. That's what most children will live on. You see, it's very easy to eat. You don't have to chew it very much, and of course it's tasty. So be very careful on the foods that you introduce to your children. So if a mother says to me, my little one's not interested in vegetables, I say, do they eat meat? Yes. Well, if a child tastes the interesting flavor of meat, they're not very interested in vegetables. And if a child tastes sugar things like lollies, candies, they're not very interested in fruit. So my children never had meat, and my children never had candies or lollies. So they enjoyed the vegetables and the fruit. So be careful how you first introduce food. The best food for a baby is breast milk. Breast milk is best. But not every mother can, for various reasons. So the next best thing to breast milk is goat's milk. If you have a look at the baby goat and you have a look at a baby human, they're very similar in size, but have a look at a baby human and a baby cow, a baby calf, they're very different. And also scientifically, when you analyze the milks, the goat's milk is much closer to human milk than the cow's milk is to human milk. So the next best is goat's milk. Soy milk can be used, but it's vital that it be non-GMO and organic. Doesn't always tell you if it's GMO or not, but if you use organic, you can be assured that it is not genetically modified. The first foods, when should the first foods be given to children? Well, we're going to look at a bit of science now. The first teeth that a baby gets is four at the top, four at the bottom, or either way, sometimes two at the bottom, one at the bottom. But the first teeth that come through are the eight teeth that make up four at the top and four at the bottom. They're called milk teeth, and the reason why they're traditionally called milk teeth is because that's what babies should be mostly having still, is just milk. They're called milk teeth. A baby can only bite if the baby's tongue comes out. You see, when a baby sucks, they use their top lip and their tongue to suck. So to bite, the baby has to pull the tongue back, and then the baby can bite. So the mother has her mind on that. So if the baby stops sucking, she needs to be mindful the baby might be going to try and bite. And that's when you need to come in quickly and show them that that's unacceptable. No, don't bite them back. No, don't hit their mouth. Quickly put them on the floor and walk out of the room. They will not be happy. And when you come back, smile, pick them up and say, we'll try again. And if they bite again, down on the floor and quickly out of the room. They're not being naughty, they're just trying something, and you need to show them, no, this isn't working, no, we're not going to do that. The mother will scream because it will very much hurt, but that sometimes the baby can think, well, that was an interesting sound. When they have their milk teeth, they're coming through about 7.5, 8 months of age, and I also call this taste time. A baby is ready to eat food when they can sit, when they can feed themselves,

give them the stalk of the cabbage leaf, and oh, they can suck away on that. Another is to cut all the corn off a cob of corn and give them that. It just fits in their hand nicely because this is just taste time. Never sit them down and give them something when they're hungry. Always breastfeed them first because their stomachs are not ready really for food yet. It's just taste time. Maybe if they still don't have their next set of teeth, maybe by 12 months, 13 months, you might steam a little bit of cauliflower, steam a little bit of broccoli, steam a little bit of carrot, and let them pick them up, let them see the colour, let them feel the taste of it. Let them feed themselves. I never fed my babies. I never fed them. I waited until they could do it themselves. That's basic common sense, isn't it? The next teeth that come through are the molars. The molars come through here at the back. And the molars are the grinders. The grinders grind grain. And when the molars are fully through, then the glands in the mouth release ptyalin. Ptyalin is a salivary amylase that breaks down starch. So no baby should have starch until the molars are fully through. When the molars are fully through, by now the baby's anywhere between 14 and even 22 months of age. They can sit very well. They can certainly feed themselves. So that's when you can start with maybe the porridges, the cereals, a little bread, some rice maybe. And because they've had taste time and because you haven't mashed anything up, they've learned to chew. When children are just given slop, they don't learn to chew, and chewing is a very important part of digestion. So these are the first foods. So by the time the baby's two, two and a half, the little toddler, they're eating mostly what the family can eat. I only fed mine at meal times. So you're establishing meal times at a very early age. I also discovered that children are very happy in routine. So doing the same things at the same time every day. I also discovered that children will often say they're hungry when they're thirsty. So it's very important for the mother to have her mind on this and half an hour before the meal get the child to drink water. So rule of thumb for water would be to 100 pound, you're looking at 2 quarts, 8 glasses. So to 50 pound, you're looking at 4 glasses. So you can sort of balance that out depending on the size, the weight, and the height of the child. But the water is very, very important because the water is required by our body to make the digestive juices to break down the food. A lot of children don't want to drink water, but if that's the only liquid they've ever had, that they will happily drink water. You can also say, sorry, sweetheart, if you don't drink water, there's no breakfast. But you try to avoid confrontations. But if there is, then the child must know that this is the rule. Always smile. Say, sorry, sweetheart, you need to have some water. My youngest was terrible at drinking water. He did not want to drink water, and I breastfed him till he was 3. So he'd wanted some breast milk. I'd say, when you've had that little bit of water, oh, he did not want it, but he could not have this until he'd had that little bit of water. So it's important to have the rules in the home. Get everyone drinking, and then you're ready for the meal. As I mentioned in my last presentation, don't allow any fuss at the meal table. My children were never allowed to say yuck. They were allowed to say, Mom, I don't really like tomatoes. I'd say, oh, really? Well, would you like some carrot? I don't really like cabbage. Okay, what about some lettuce? So there are your choices. And to encourage children to eat salad, you can also make a face, and they have sprouts for hair or shredded lettuce for hair, and then they can have maybe 2 tomato rings for eyes, and for the mouth they can have a pea, and the nose can be a cucumber. So you can play around with that. And also, children love to dip. So if the meal's not quite ready, in fact, I would not have the bread on the table because that's all they're going to want to eat. Bring it out last when the meal is eaten. I would also bring the potatoes and maybe the lentils, whatever you've cooked.
when half the salad's gone. So when I

I married Michael, his children were 11 and 13. My children, we used to salad. That's what they grew up with. We had salad every meal. But his children were not. And so what I did was I would always put the salad on the table and I'd make sure that I had the freshest, crispest cucumbers and lettuce. And it's important to make the salad taste delicious. And I always had a very nice dressing. You can make some very nice dressings with olive oil and lemon juice and crushed garlic and salt, even putting a little bit of tahini in to make them creamy. So you make it beautiful. So we would sit down to the meal. Michael would say grace, and you could see Michael looking. You could see his children looking, is this it? Salad? And Michael would say, potatoes? I'd say, oh, they're almost ready. Oh, the lentils are almost ready. And we're hungry because we haven't eaten since breakfast. And my children would get straight into it. So his children would look at Dad. So they'd start to eat a little bit. And when half the salad was gone, then I'd say, oh, the potatoes are ready. Ah, oh, the lentils are ready. So it's important to do that. Because if you sit at the table and you have the lentils and you have the potatoes, everyone just wants to go for the nice roasted potatoes and the tasty lentils. And if they leave the salad to last, not much is eaten. And digestive-wise, the raw food first stimulates the digestive juices. So it's in every way, it's far better to have your salad first. But if you sit at the table and say, no, you can't have the lentils and the potatoes till you've eaten the salad, you know, you get dissension at the table. Mom, I don't like that. So the mother is constantly looking ahead. So in our reason, intellect and judgment, our front part of our brain, that's our prefrontal cortex, this is where foresight is. So the mother's looking ahead. I always say with children, you can read them like a book. You know what they're going to say. You know what they're going to do next. And so the mother is one step ahead. So keep the potatoes in the oven because I know I like hot potatoes. My husband loves hot potatoes And if you've got smaller children, you might put out their potatoes and their lentils a little earlier so they cool down a little bit, but you have it away from the table. I also say children are often seafood eaters. What's that? Seafood, want to eat. My daughter's picking a lot of strawberries at the moment, and if there's a bowl of strawberries on the table, the little 2 and the little 4-year-old, they come in, what do they want? So you cover them. So we have the tea towel over them because it's not mealtime yet. So the mother is one step ahead and she fills her way with all of this. So that's how I got my stepchildren to eat the raw food. And at breakfast time, I'd have a very nice fruit salad with beautiful fruits and we'd sit down and there were the sprinkles like the ground flaxseed or linseed and the chia seed and maybe pear cream, and we'd have that. And when it's half gone, then the hot millet or the hot rice or the hot porridge oatmeal or the hot breakfast comes out. Because I also noticed that's all they'll eat. They won't eat the raw. What a mother can do at lunchtime, if it's not quite ready, they can say grace, the little ones can start, but there's cut up raw veggies like carrot, celery, cucumber, maybe snow peas, and they can dip it in something like hummus or guacamole, things like that, the children, and you'll be amazed how much they eat when they're hungry. What about if they're hungry between meals? Well, what the mother has to do at breakfast time, she has to keep her eye on what her little one's doing. Now, in a lot of homes today, people don't eat together, and I think it's a pity. It's important to eat together and have meal times. So the mother watches what the child eats. So we had a rule in our home, the child was not allowed to leave the table. Because what a child will do, they'll have a few mouthfuls and they'll want to go and play with their truck, or they'll want to come and do this. But no, everyone sits at the table. So my little granddaughter, Tilly May, she's 2 at the moment. She wants to sit on Mama's knee or Nana's knee. And so I often used to have the little one on my knee. From about 4 years of age, they're getting a little bit big and they can sit close then.

So what you do is you have guidelines. So we always had breakfast at 7:30. We always had lunch at 1:30. We had our main meal at breakfast and lunch because my children were homeschooled. So it was easy for me to do. Now, not every parent can do that. What about if the children are at school? Well, I have a girlfriend and she has the main meal ready when the children come home from school. Are they hungry then? They're very hungry then. So when she sees that school bus coming, she has that platter on the table with the dip. You can make some very nice dips also out of even blended up beans, a very nice one out of cannelloni beans, and you put olive oil in there, a bit of garlic, and maybe a touch of lemon and salt. And your Lebanese have some really nice dips. Baba ghanoush, that's like an eggplant one. Of course, hummus, most people are familiar with hummus. So when the children come home from school, always check, have you had your water? I always say, my grandchildren, have you watered your garden? That's your garden down in there. Have you watered your garden? Are you well watered? Yes, yes, great. Wash your hands and we can say grace and you can begin. And so when that raw, and also eating the raw platters, it gives you time to get the other food ready. One lady said that she started to serve the main meal when the children came home from school, and that would be about 4 o'clock, maybe 3:30. I guess it depends when they come in, depends when the school bus gets in. And she found at first, about 8 o'clock at night, they'd want something else. So she said for a while, they just had a banana or an apple or a pear or a kiwi fruit, something light. But she said after about a couple of weeks, they didn't even have anything. I think at first she said they were just in the habit of having something at night. So what I used to do, we have our main meal at either 1:30 or 2, depending on how the school went, but it was usually at 1:30. And what about at night? Well, it depends on the child, depends on the age, depends on how much they eat. I certainly would not encourage my children to overeat, and this is something else that the parent needs to have their eye on, because if the food is delicious, sometimes the children can overeat. It's important that the mother have her eye on chewing, especially if the child loves their meal, they might try and eat too fast. So get into the habit of putting the knife and fork down between the meal and chew, chew, chew, chew, chew. So that's also an important one. Once the guidelines are laid down, there's usually not much fuss at the table. And what I find is that other children come to the table and my children are telling them what the rules are. Always smile, always make it a very pleasant experience. And if a child is eating too much, or if a child has, I used to make this soy butter, which was really delicious on the homemade bread. And Michael's daughter, she would have almost more butter than the bread. I said nothing at the table. But after the meal, I took her aside and I said, sweetheart, that's just too much. I want you to take less. I said, have a look at how thick your bread is and just have, you know, a little bit less than that thickness. She came to me about an hour later and she said, thank you. She said, thank you for not saying it in front of the other children. It's very important that you be very mindful of what's important to children and never embarrass the children. So I think this is what the Bible means when it says, fathers, don't provoke wrath and don't stir up anger in the hearts of your children, especially in Colossians 3. I think it's around verse 21, 22, it says, fathers, provoke not your children to anger, lest they be discouraged. When you embarrass them, you can certainly do this. And children have a keen sense of right and wrong, and they do get angry when they feel that they are being hard done by. So always make it very fair. Always make it a happy time. One mother told me that they had signs. So if they pulled their ear, it meant you're eating, you've got too much food in your mouth. Or it might be tapping the nose meant that you're talking with food in your mouth.

or it might be you've got your elbows on the table. That might be the chin. So you could have a list of rules or guidelines and signs, and children love those signs. And so when you tap your nose, they might go and look at them. They might, oh, yes, okay, so I'm doing that a little bit wrong. So always have the table to be a pleasant time. Ellen White says, cast off care and anxious thought when you sit to dine. So no controversial issues discussed at the table. If a child did wrong in the afternoon, that's never brought up at the table. If they had trouble at school, that's something that you can talk about later, but not at the table. It does interfere with digestion. One lady said to me, but we are so used to drinking with our meals. I said, you can get out of that habit. Call everyone together half an hour before the meal and everyone can drink their water then. And if a child is thirsty with the meal, if the child is thirsty just after the meal, they can have a few mouthfuls. But ideally, the mother does it before. You see, drinking large amounts with the meals waters down your hydrochloric acid, making it very difficult to digest the meal. So what sort of food would you have for breakfast? So what sort of food to have for breakfast? Some people like a porridge. So that could be oat porridge. It could be a millet porridge. It could be buckwheat. I know the Polish love their buckwheat. It could be quinoa. So some sort of porridge. It may be waffles, and you can make some very nice waffles out of soaked chickpeas and millet, or soaked chickpeas and oats. There are some great recipes for those. So you'd have your grain, and your grain basically, I guess, is your protein. So if you were having a porridge, then you might have maple syrup, or you might have honey on the porridge. You might have a milk, and that milk

The mother's getting things ready. The children might be eating some pieces of fruit while she's getting breakfast ready. So depending on the season, depending on where you live, depend on what's available. I just spent a few days in Mexico and I think I was having about 3 mangoes a day. They were very, very nice. So it depends on where you are and what's available. So what about your protein? So and your good fats? Your good fats are coming in a little bit in the milks, but your nuts and your seeds. So depending on the age of a child, that depends on how many nuts they have. We always have almonds and Brazil nuts for breakfast. There's the alkaline nuts and the nuts that are high in some essential fatty acids, also great proteins. And I know Brazil nuts very high in selenium, and that's good for the thyroid. Variety is important. So for my little grandsons, they can have 3 Brazil nuts and 4 almonds. So that would be the age of maybe 5, 6, 7. I think a good guy's in the palm of the hand. One lady said, our 3-year-old has 3. Our 4-year-old has 4. I said, what does your 80-year-old have? So it's not really, that sort of changes by the time they get to about age 10. But in the palm of their hand, my 6'6" brother-in-law, oh, he can fit a lot more in his hand than me, but he needs more in his hand. So the fingertips on the palm of the hand is a good guide regarding nuts. Also, it's nice to have sprinkle. You know, children love sprinkles, so they can sprinkle with the ground flaxseed that's high in omega-3. Also, the chia seed. You can sprinkle the chia seed, or you can mix the chia seed with even a bit of apple juice, and it goes like a soft jelly. They like that on their breakfast. That's probably a very traditional breakfast. Another breakfast might be some sourdough spelt toast. As we'll look at in our next presentation, where we're going to be having a look at child illnesses, the hybridization of the wheat is contributing to a lot of child illnesses today. So if you do have bread, make sure it's the sourdough. It's a cultured bread, which helps to break down the protein or the gluten in the grain. It is not a sour bread. It should never be sour. The word sourdough basically is referring to the culturing process of causing the bread to rise, which is the bread that traditionally was always made all through Europe. So you might have sourdough spelt or sourdough kamut or sourdough Enkenhorn. They are the traditional grains, or often called now the ancient grains. They were the traditional wheat before the hybridization process. So you might have a slice of toast, maybe some olive oil. I taught my children to put olive oil on their bread. It is delicious. And then you might have avocado on that and maybe some savory lentils or some scrambled tofu. So that's more a savory breakfast. And again, a few pieces of fruit and maybe some nuts with that. So, and what about if you have waffles? What would you put on the waffles? Applesauce is very nice on the waffles, and maybe coconut cream or coconut milk. We do a pear cream at our retreat, which is 1 cup of nut, and that's usually Brazil or cashew. And then a tin of pears. Try and get organic. Try and get the pears that have been cooked in their own juice. Pour that in and then blend it. Blend it till it's velvety smooth. That makes a delicious cream to put on the waffles or on the porridges. And then with the waffles, slice bananas or pears or different fruits on top. And then you can put the sprinkles over that. So that's another delicious breakfast. So what about lunch? What's the best for lunch? We always have a salad. And depending on time of year, that might be a cabbage salad. Might also depend on what we've got in the garden. It might be a lettuce salad, avocado, tomato, cucumber, grated carrot, celery. It's what you like and what's available. And always some cooked vegetable. My husband's an Irishman, so every main meal must contain some potatoes. Might do potatoes, might do baked potatoes, baked sweet potatoes, baked squash or baked pumpkin, might do stir fry or steam vegetables, and always a protein dish. So the protein dish might be a loaf or patties made out of ground nuts, grated carrots and gluten-free breadcrumbs, make some nice ones there. Or it might be something with beans. So it might be a lentil dish or a black-eyed pea dish, or it

might be cannelloni beans, kidney beans. There's so many different legumes. So it's having something different every day. And there are so many different sauces you can put with them. Don't be boring. Don't just boil them. I've been in some places where that's all they do is they boil them. What about making them magnificent with sauces? One of the first cookbooks I got was an Indian vegetarian cookbook. And so I didn't know what legumes were till I was about 22. So I got this book about the time I was introduced to legumes. I stayed in Punjab, India. Oh, it was about 3 years ago now. I was there for 5 days. They said, "What will we feed you?" I said, "I love dal." "Okay, dal every meal?" I said, "Dal every meal." So at breakfast, I had dal. At lunch, I had dal. And dal is made with legumes, but you can get a whole lot of different dals made with a whole lot of different types of legumes. So I had 10 meals, and no two were the same. They used different legumes and different flavorings, and it was very nice. I know the Lebanese and Italians, they have some lovely recipes for legumes. So make sure you make them exciting. Make sure you put them with a nice sauce. And you could also end the meal with a few nuts. Nuts are a great source of protein. They're a great source of fiber. They're a great source of the good fats. You can make some delicious desserts too. You can make desserts with chia. Mix the chia with coconut cream, coconut milk, a bit of soy milk, and maybe some crushed pineapples, something like that, a little bit of maple syrup. That makes a nice dessert. Also, you can grind up dried fruits with dried and also nuts and put them together with a bit of coconut oil, make little balls. I used to make my children dessert about 3 times a week, not every day. There's no need for dessert every day. But children like sweet things, and so you can make a dessert a few times a week. So what about the evening meal? Well, the evening meal should be very light because everyone's about to go to bed. So try and have the evening meal ideally. So if you have your main meal at 1:30, your evening meal could be maybe around 5:30, 6:30, depending on what time the children go to bed. Ideally, you'd like them to, if they do have something to eat, have it, you know, 2 hours before they go to sleep. A banana is a great evening meal because a banana boosts melatonin, which helps you sleep well. Or an avocado with maybe some gluten-free crackers or a bowl of soup or a smoothie. So blend up a smoothie with maybe banana, an avocado, maybe some berries, bit of coconut cream. That's quite delicious. So basically depends on the child, depends on their age, depending on what they need. But always remember when a child says they're starving, they're usually not. Obviously, if they haven't eaten for 5 hours and they've had their water, they certainly could be hungry. But many children say they're hungry mid-meal when it's thirst. The body often doesn't know the difference between thirst and hunger. So it's a good idea to make sure water is available. We had children visit us when we were in the rainforest and they were used to only juice. So we said, "Here, have a glass of tap juice." Or we'd say, "Have a glass of cloud juice." Water and water alone is the beverage that God designed for us to drink. And it also is the only thing that will help thirst. So these guidelines, it's important to establish at a very young age. A lady came to me when I was in Fiji and she said, my little girl, she's 2.5, she's the youngest of 4 children, and oh, everyone loves this little girl, they fuss over this little girl. That's a problem. Children should never be fussed over. And she's been to the doctor every month for the last 5 months with colds, with sore stomachs. I said, "What does the child eat?" "Oh, she loves sugar biscuits." I think in the US you call them cookies. Every morning she comes out and she smiles sweetly at everyone and points to the cookie jar. And no one has the heart to say no. I said to her, "We've got a problem then."
You got to get all the family together and say, our darling little sister, our darling little

one is sick, and she's sick because she's eating too many sugar cookies. Sugar is toxic to the body, and it's causing this little girl to be very sick. I said, does the little one like pawpaw or papaya, pineapple, because they mango, they live in Fiji? She said, no. If a child has just had a sweet sugar cookie, they will not like those fruits. The fruits almost seem bitter because sugar is such a strong sweetener. She said, what do I do? I said, I want you to get all the cookies out of the house. She loves chocolate. Yeah, chocolate has to go. Talk to the father, talk to the grandparents, talk to the other children, because no one likes it when this little one is sick. It's just a horrible thing when the children are sick. I said, all of them have to get out of the house. So the first day when the little one comes out, she looks out. The cookie jar's not there. I want cookies. We have no cookies, sweetheart. If she starts to cry, then it's important to put her back to her bed. Say, sorry, sweetheart, you can't come out here if you're going to cry. And if she really puts on a turn, because what you'll find is children will use three things. They will use bed, they will use food, and they will use toilet. So it is important to make no fuss on the food, no fuss on the bed, and no fuss on the toilet. So if the little one puts on a real turn and she starts throwing things around her bedroom, then you come and you gently take her out onto

to start when they're this big. It's so easy to start when they're very little. Before these habits of tantruming become very well established. But even when they're well established, you can still use the bucket of cold water. One lady said to me, what about a teenager? Yeah, it's a bit hard with a teenager. Well, teenagers, you've got to look at what they love. They love their friends. They love their phone. They love their iPad. So if they don't abide by the rules, then the phone gets taken away. The iPad gets taken away. They cannot be with their friends. You've got to work out some consequences. And if the consequences don't hurt, they're going to do it again. So it has to be, there must be consequences for every behavior. That's why the bucket of cold water over a small child, it's a great tonic. It will not hurt them. It'll give them a shock. But that shock tells them, no, sweetheart, we don't behave like that. Far better to do it at home so that by the time you go to the supermarket, you don't have to deal with it there. You can't throw a bucket of cold water over a child in the supermarket. But when a child tantrums in the supermarket, I can assure you, it's not the first tantrum. It's usually been very well established at home. So with the child that puts on the tantrum because there's no more cookies, make sure the child drinks a lot. Offer them at the meal table, offer them the pawpaw, the pineapple. Oh, now it's lunchtime and now the salad's come, the sweet potato, maybe the lentils. And you might find that that little child will not eat hardly anything on the first day. So the good news is by the second day, the child will be very hungry. And so when the child comes, oh, there's no cookie jar, no cookie jar, no more cookies. Oh, but look, here's some pawpaw, here's some mango, here's some strawberries. Note what the child likes. And you might say, my child doesn't like any fruit. I will give them a selection. They can try banana, they can try. And if the child wants to spit it out, nope, they must not spit it out. They must always have manners, no matter what age you teach them the manners. And if the child does not want any of that fruit, that's okay. Just make sure the child drinks lots of water. And then by lunchtime, the child is going to be very, very hungry. We don't have fruit now. We have the main meal now. I do not agree in a mother having to cook a whole lot of different meals for different members of the family. This is the meal. And it's a smorgasbord. They can choose what they want. They can choose the grated carrot or the tomato. They can choose the avocado dressing or the hummus. So there are the choices. So the child can choose these things. It can take a couple of days to change the taste of the child. But it's very important to have the father and the mother united and also the rest of the children united. We had a little girl that I used to mind. And she was only two, and it was when my youngest was two, and then my next one was four, and then all the others. And little Rosie would only drink poppers. Poppers were little fruit juice, you know, little boxes of fruit juice. That's all she would have. She would not eat. She just had poppers. She was a very thin little girl. Her mother and father had split, so it was a divided home. Her father was a white water rafter guide. This was up in the rainforest, so he would bring little Rosie if he had her and also had to work. And I used to watch her with the poppers. She'd just go drink, drink, drink, drink, drink. And you could tell she was starving, but she just would drink the poppers. So on the second day that Rosie came, I said to the children, let's teach Rosie how to eat. And the children were all in total agreement. That's right, we've got to get Rosie to eat. I said to the children, one of you hide her little bag that's got all the fruit juices in it, and all the children take Rosie down to the creek while I get lunch. So it was about mid-morning. And I said to them, don't come back till exactly 1:30 and the meal is on the table. They said, yes. And I said, when you're down at the creek, and we have beautiful mountain stream, drink. Drink from the creek. Make sure she has a lot to drink so she's well hydrated. So that's what they did. My children were all very excited about the experiment on how we're going to get Rosie to eat because both her parents complained that she just wouldn't eat. So they brought Rosie back to the house just on

lunchtime. She came into the house and said, "Papa." And my children went, "Look, Rosie, lunch." This was peer pressure at its best. So they swept Rosie over with the rest of the children. They all sat at the table and everyone's ready to eat. And she's just sitting watching everyone. We said grace. And then the children began to eat because they were hungry. Rosie was hungry. Rosie hadn't had any of her poppers. She'd had some water. And you don't make a fuss of them. In fact, you just ignore them. And she's sitting there watching, and she's watching everyone eat. So she had a look, and she started to have some. And when she started to reach for something, I said, "Would you like some tomato? Would you like some cucumber? Would you like to try this?" And she ate. And Rosie ate and ate and ate. I don't know whether Rosie had ever eaten so much food. She didn't overeat. Remember, she was just a thin little one, and she was very fragile. She cried at the drop of the hat. She would often be whimpering through the day. She was happy at my house because she had my little 2-year-old William and my 4-year-old Peter, who were like her servants in waiting. They just followed little Rosie around all day doing anything she wanted. But I remember at one point the dog was standing there and he moved round and the dog's tail brushed Rosie's face and she got a little shock and, "Oh, my boys pushed that dog away and put their arms around her." So we didn't have much crying with Rosie because, you know, she was with other children and children love other children. But the peer pressure at its best was at the meal table, and Rosie ate and ate and ate. And because she'd eaten well, she didn't want any of her fruit juice poppers all afternoon. And when my children had water, she'd have a little bit of water. So when her father picked her up at the end of the day, he looked in the bag and it was still heavy with the little fruit juices. He said, "What's this?" I said, "We got Rosie to eat." He said, "You what?" He said, "We cannot get her to eat." Now, sometimes it can be that a child will play parents against each other. It's almost like a child's power that they're not going to eat and the parents want them to eat. That's why I say, just sit them at the table and let them choose the things that they want. Don't make a big fuss about it. But that's how we got Rosie to eat. So go on a picnic and forget the lunch. Make sure you have lots of water, and when you get home, all that's available is what you want the child to eat. You don't make a fuss. Don't make a fuss at all. In fact, the worst thing you can say to a child at the table, "Eat this, eat it. Now you haven't even tried it." No one can digest their meal when that sort of conversation is happening. You just put the food down, you say grace, and then everyone just starts to eat. No one makes a fuss of the little one. They just have their choice. We have seen many children that don't usually eat under those environments. What can you do about grandparents that are wanting to just give the child whatever they want? That's when you have to have a discussion with the parents and just say to them, "Look, this is the way we want to feed our children, and we really appreciate your support here." And you give them guidelines too. And if the mother says, "Well, I want to be able to give a treat," and you say, "Oh, I understand that. You're the grandmother. Well, here are the sorts of treats that you can do." And maybe make the treat going down to the creek for a swim. Maybe make the treat putting the hose outside and having a slide or the sprinkler on. So try not to make all the treats as food. Because the fact is, if a child eats between meals, they're not going to eat much at the next meal. My girlfriends used to say to me, "I can't understand why your kids, look, they're eating the salad and the vegetables." My child won't. And then I would say, "Yeah, but you gave your little one a chocolate bar an hour ago. That'll kill the appetite." And they go, "Oh, you know, it was just a chocolate bar." Well, that'd be like us eating a chocolate bar this big when you get a 2-year-old eating a chocolate bar that big. Even juice can squash appetite. So let me go back to what I did with Peter. I remember one breakfast, he had to leave the room so many times that the meal was finished and he was upset, so he really

hardly got to eat any breakfast. And I thought to myself, this child is going to be hungry in a few hours. So we finished the meal by maybe 8:15, and he goes off to play. And at 10 o'clock, he comes in, "Mum, I'm hungry." Now, if I give him something to eat now, he is not going to be ready to eat lunch because it takes 3.5 to 4 hours to digest food. Maybe not watermelon. So I could have given him watermelon, but can you see what I'm almost doing then? I'm rewarding the behavior at breakfast when he had to leave because I'm giving him watermelon. So can you see the parent weighs up all of this? So I said, "We'll have some water." He had some water, but that didn't last him very long. So let's see, by now it's 11:30 and we're not having lunch till 1:30. I'm hungry. And you don't say, "Well, no wonder you're hungry. You didn't eat your breakfast." No, there's no need to say that. The children are very smart. There's no need to state the obvious. So I said, "Okay, if you sit very still, you can have half a glass of carrot juice, half a glass of maybe organic soy milk, just something like that. That will certainly stop the hunger in a child." So it's now 1 o'clock and I'm getting the meal ready and Peter comes in, "Mom, I'm hungry." "Okay, if you sit on that chair very still, you can have a carrot." Now, how long does it take a three-year-old to eat a carrot? A long, long time. By the time lunch was ready, the carrot was half eaten. Now, if I'd given him a sandwich then, he's not interested in lunch. But a carrot doesn't take you far and it takes a long time to chew it. So that's what I would do if the child had not eaten very much. And I would do those things to stretch them out until lunchtime. I remember my son Peter said to me once when he was 15, he's 15 now, and I always encourage drink between meals, and he'd say, "Mom, I'm hungry." I'd say, "Have some water." He came to me one day and he said, "Mom, I'm starving." And I looked at the clock, I said, "Oh, great, it's lunchtime." The water wasn't doing it anymore. The water will do it so far, but then it gets to the point where the water's not doing it anymore. In everything that I've explained to you regarding feeding children, you can see that unless you have control over your children, unless you've already established the guidelines, you will not be able to implement these things. That's why the first thing we looked at was the mother and father being united on this. The second thing we looked at was the training or the guidelines for children. And now the third one is the food. Hippocrates said, "Let food be your medicine and medicine be your food." Notice with little Rosie, she wasn't getting enough nutrition, so she was a very fragile child. Her muscles and her bones weren't actually developing properly because she was not getting any nourishment. So we just had to find out ways to get Rosie to eat nourishing food. As I said, you're always mindful that some children might like some foods more than others. That is true. That's why you give them choices. It can be an apple or a pear, or it can be an orange or a mandarin, or it can be a banana, or it can be grapes. So, you know, there are your choices. Whereas at lunchtime, we've got sweet potato and we've got baked potato. I don't like sweet potato. Okay, baked potato. Don't like baked. Okay, sweet potato. So there are your choices. I don't like lentils. Okay, we'll have the beans. Have the things like that. And so little by little, you can establish their eating habits. And so it gets to the point where I was at a shopping mall one day, and it must have been December because there was a Santa Claus with all his helpers. And the helpers were giving lollies, we call them candies, out to the children. And I think my youngest was maybe 4, so then I've got a 4-year-old and a 6-year-old and an 8-year-old and a 10-year-old, maybe 12, 13, 16, they're the ages. And the helpers tried to give these candies to my children.
And my children just looked at

them. They didn't take them. And the helpers are looking at the children. This is unusual. These are the first children today that haven't taken these candies. And then they looked at me and I said, they're allergic. Are they allergic? Every child is allergic. Have you seen the behaviour of a child when they have that sweet thing? It's a toxic poison. It's a highly refined acid, is sugar. I said, they're allergic. And Sandra and all his helpers went, ah. And then they looked at my children and they went, yeah. And my children giggled and walked away. It didn't bother my children because my children were so well satisfied from their breakfast that was high in fiber, generous proteins, healthy fats, and they're the three foods that keep the food in the stomach longer. So they were not hungry. They had no desire for this. And I had taught them the dangers of the sugars. But as I said, sometimes we would have dessert. And the dessert is made with maybe dried fruits. Maybe it's made with maple syrup. Maybe it's sweetened with honey. So there are lots of delicious things that you can make. But remember, the dessert is the cherry on the cake. They can have their dessert when they have eaten their salad, then their potato and their lentils, whatever it may be. That's the reward for them eating the good food. So you can see that feeding children can be quite easy, and this will lead us into our next presentation, which is what do you do when the children are sick, and what can you do to treat basic childhood illnesses? So we'll be looking at that in our next presentation.

Across North America, people are searching for truth. They need answers, and they desperately need the light from the Word of God. But who is going to go and show them the way? We hear the cries of many Christians, we must warn the cities, and national apostasy will end in national ruin, but few are doing anything about it. Many people, and maybe you as well, are willing to go, but they feel unqualified for the role. They ask, would I even be able to explain my faith to others? What if I don't understand the full message yet? What if I don't know enough about topics like health reform or others? What if I try and can't communicate effectively? If you are one of these people, I have a huge announcement to share with you. We are so excited to say that on May 17 to 31st, 2026, Amazing Discoveries will be hosting evangelistic training meetings at our headquarters to prepare for large city evangelism with a 40-foot Daniel 2 statue across North America in 2026 and beyond. If you want to help us hand out literature or facilitate in the massive display or in any way be boots on the ground, then you need to come to this training session. If we need to give the message to the world, then we need to know what the message is. Here's some of the topics that we're going to be covering. Proper communication and interaction. Prophecy. And in prophecy, we're going to cover the three angels' messages, how to study the Bible, and then prophecies of Daniel and Revelation, like Daniel 2, Daniel 7, 8, 9, Revelation 7, the 144,000 and the four winds, Revelation 8 and 9, the seven trumpets, Revelation 13, the beast from the sea, Revelation 13 and 17, and the role of America in prophecy. And then Revelation 15 and 16 and the plagues. Health, why the health message is so important for evangelism and God's method of healing. And then country living, how to prepare

physically for the no buy, no sell, the role of animals on a homestead, gardening tools, and much more. In order to finish the work, God's people need to be united on every point of doctrine and character. This means that we, God's army, must come together to learn what we must learn in order to accomplish what many people call the impossible. Notice this quote from the Spirit of Prophecy. The work of God in this earth can never be finished until the men and women comprising our church membership rally to the work and unite their efforts. The salvation of sinners requires earnest, personal labor. We are to bear to them the word of life, not to wait for them to come to us. Oh, that I could speak words to men and women that would arouse them to diligent action. The moments now granted to us are few. We are standing upon the very borders of the eternal world. We have no time to lose. Every moment is golden and altogether too precious to be devoted merely to self-serving. Who will seek God earnestly and from Him draw strength and grace to be His faithful workers in the missionary field? The time is now. Stop waiting and start learning. This is where preparation begins. And with prophecy unfolding before our very eyes, we cannot put off what must be done today. And this gospel of the kingdom shall be preached in all the world for a witness unto all nations. And then shall the end come. Matthew 24:14. If you want to give the final message of warning to the world, you need to know what that message is. This is your crash course to get you up to speed. If you want to reach the world, you need to be at this boot camp. This is the loud cry swelling, and with your help and support, together we will finish the work that God has called us to do. Be part of the cry.

in Israel is the little village of Emmaus. It's difficult to get there because it's in the West Bank. And I remember the first time I went there, I asked a friend of mine to accompany me. So we visited the place, the church, the old Roman road, and then we continued a little further down the village, but there was a precipice, so we had to turn around. And when we came back, I noticed some stones packed on the tar, and I realized what was happening. The political situation in Israel is always very tense. So what I did, I just rushed over those stones, but my friend behind me, while they're throwing the stones at me, I was going too fast for the stones, they hit his car. That's the first impression of Emmaus. But you know, there is something about the story of the two people, Cleopas and his friend, that really touches my heart. Instead of Jesus visiting Pilate and say, "Good morning, Pilate, how are you doing?" Or visit Caiaphas and say, "Caiaphas, let's have a talk." He could have gone to his father, where a billion angels would sing songs of triumph. But he chose to stay here and walk with broken, devastated people, disappointed people. And this is what I love about Christ. If you are devastated, he prefers to be with you rather than enjoy the adoration of angels. And then the second aspect that's very precious to me, as you can see in this picture, four of us, the leader, Andre Foster, he was the leader of the camera crew. This was the end of a long journey through the desert, Egypt, Jordan, Israel. And this was the climax where Jesus revealed to these two people that he is the antitype of Moses, the type. But as you can see, we were devastated. We were so tired. Look at us there. But we've done the job. And hopefully when the film is available, it may bring blessings to the viewers. Here's one of the camera crew. And as I said, this culminated a long journey through the deserts to uplift Christ. One more picture. There's Loretta and myself at the front of the church door. So I welcome you to the church of Emmaus and the story of this little village and Jesus and the two devastated disciples. What are these people looking at? Can you see some kind of map here? Late in the afternoon of the day of the resurrection. It should have been a happy day, but not in their case. Two of the disciples were on their way from Emmaus, a little town, 8 miles, 12 k's from Jerusalem. And on this map you can see it right in the middle. You have a little village of Emmaus, and to your far right, Jerusalem. So this is the way they came from the sadness of the crucifixion and the resurrection, walking down this way. These disciples had no prominent place in Christ's work. They were unimportant, but they were earnest believers in him. So God rather prefers earnest believers in him than important

the Roman rule. What were these perplexing events? Let's look at it. They'd heard the news of the morning, in regard to the removal of Christ's body from the tomb. Where could the body be? And also the report of the woman who had seen the angels and had met Jesus. They said they've met him. You know, it is so perplexing. Are you perplexed? Confused? Jesus cares for you. This is the ancient Roman road to Emmaus. And you can imagine the story of the two and Christ. They were now returning to their homes to meditate and pray. I like this. If you've had a disappointment, meditate and pray. God has got a way to explain the mysteries of our disappointments. Sadly, they pursued their evening walk late that afternoon, talking over the scenes of the trial and the crucifixion. You know, this was something to see, how your expectation is nailed to a cross, put into a tomb. Never before had they been so utterly disheartened. They were devastated. And it's so interesting to read the Greek, the expressions, the way they reacted to the stranger asking them silly questions. I love the story. He's interested in my confusion and in your confusion. Hopeless and faithless, they were walking in the shadow of the cross. Is this your situation? They had not advanced far on their journey when they were joined by a stranger. But you know, sometimes we don't even take note of strangers in our lives. When they were joined by a stranger, but they were so absorbed in their gloom and disappointment that they did not observe him closely. You know, sometimes pain can just distort our vision. Body language here at Emmaus. Look at these people sitting here. And I think this was the body language of the two walking down slowly, coming from Jerusalem to their little village. Are you so absorbed in gloom that you do not discern one with a capital letter O close to you? My friend, Jesus wants to come close to you at this time. Maybe you need him close to you, because the devil and circumstances in life really makes it sometimes very unpleasant in this life. They continued their conversation, expressing their thoughts, the thoughts of their hearts. When we grieve, we like to discuss it. They were reasoning in regard to the lessons that Christ had given. Now they're reminiscent, which they seemed unable to comprehend. You know, we do not always understand what the Bible writes about. It just shows you its inspiration. It's far above our mental capabilities. And we wrestle with certain theological problems. As they talked of the events that had taken place, Jesus longed to comfort them. He longs to comfort us. But he's got a sequence of comforting us. And I like his sequence. He had seen their grief. He sees our grief. He understood the conflicting perplexities, the perplexing ideas that brought to their minds the thought, can this man who suffered himself to be so humiliated be the Christ? Have you doubts? Where was God when this happened? Where was he? Why this? He longs to comfort us. But in this lecture, we're going to see how he handles people. So sympathetic. Their grief could

not be restrained. And they wept. Can you see these two disciples weeping? I don't know if they've had handkerchiefs. Or how did they wipe the tears? Maybe just like this. And when your eyes are full of tears, you cannot focus. Either literal tears or spiritual tears. Jesus knew their hearts were bound with him in love. And you know, even if things go bad, we still love God. We don't understand, but we love him. And Jesus knew that these two disciples loved him. And he longed to wipe away their tears and fill them with joy and gladness. It was in his heart to just take Cleopas and say, my friend, I'm Jesus, let me wipe your tears. And his friend, shame, his friend were not even known. The Bible doesn't even mention his name. But you know, God is interested in insignificant people. So this was the emotions of Christ. He wanted to do it this way, but he did not. Why? What about our tears? But he must first give them lessons they would never forget. Before comforting, you have to learn something. Jesus is the great teacher, the didaskalos. Luke 24, verse 17. And he said to them, what kind of conversation is this that you have with one another as you walk and are sad? Luke 24, 18. Then the one whose name was Cleopas answered and said to him. Now in the Greek, you get the depth of this situation. Are you the only stranger in Jerusalem? Hey man, come by. Are you the only stranger in Jerusalem? And have you not known the things which happened there in these days? And his face was tense and sad. And he said to them, what things? What things? So they said to him, the things concerning Jesus of Nazareth, who was a prophet, mighty in deed and word before God and all the people. Hey, man. Don't you read your newspaper? It was on the news. The expected Messiah died on a cross. Verse 20 and 21. And how the chief priests, how they're talking to Jesus without knowing it's him. How the chief priests and our rulers delivered him to be condemned to death. Didn't you hear about this? And crucified him. But we were hoping. We had expectations. But we had hoping that it was he who was going to redeem Israel. We had hopes that he was the messianic which we believed would have ruled the Jews. Indeed, besides all this, today is the third day since these things happened. The third day. We had hope, but now it's the third day. It's all gone. Have you uttered the words, but now it is the seventh year that we lost our little baby. We lost our boy. We've lost a spouse. It just happened some time ago. We expected the child not to die. We hoped the doctors could help. But today, it's the 10th year, the 15th day, and it just didn't happen. We were hoping that the marriage would last. But now it is 3 years ago that my spouse deserted me. We all hoped. But now it is, and you can put the date in there, that our hope was buried. Our hope was crucified. You know, we carry these hopes we had. But now it is 15 years ago, whatever. While working on a documentary on the life of Moses, we were

exhausted sitting there in the heat. We had hardships, we had disappointments with cameras, with people. We have hopes. But my friend, not all the hopes will realize. And we've got to learn to get something positive out of the disappointments of life. The disciples did not remember Christ's words that he had foretold, the events which came to pass. You know, there are so many precious promises in the Bible, and sometimes we forget it. They did not realize that the last part of his disclosure would be just as very fulfilled as the first part, that the third day he would rise again. He told them about the crucifixion, but he also told them about the resurrection. And to you and me, there's not only crucifixions and death, but there is also a resurrection. Somehow Christ can bring something beautiful out of disappointments. And this last part, the epilogue, we sometimes forget about. This was the part they should have remembered. Please treasure the beautiful promises in the Bible concerning life and Christ and us. Who did not forget about the prediction of Jesus, the one on the resurrection? Matthew 27, verse 62 and 63 says, "On the next day, which followed the day of preparation, the chief priests and the Pharisees gathered together to Pilate, saying, 'Sir, we remember while he was still alive, how the deceiver said, after 3 days, I will rise.'" They remembered this, and the disciples forgot it. The devil remembered this, but the disciples forgot about it. You know, we've got to study the Bible and nurse these beautiful promises. In the church of Emmaus, Loretta was reading a beautiful statement which I'd love to share with you. "None but those who have fortified the mind with the truths of the Bible will stand through the last great conflict. The great disappointments are about to happen, and we have to fortify our minds with the great truths, the promises of the Word of God." As they were approaching Emmaus, Jesus speaks. Listen what he says. Luke 24, 25, 26. "Then he said to them, 'O foolish ones,'" he said it kindly, "'and slow of heart to believe in all that the prophets have spoken.'" And then he says, "Ought not the Christ to have suffered these things and to enter into his glory?" Suffering is first, he says to the two men, and then glory. You know, sometimes we want glory now, enjoy now, pay later. But Christ's approach is the best one. First the suffering, and then the glory. So if you are suffering now, the sequence is correct. Suffering now, glory a little later. What does the artist at the Church of Emmaus convey to us? You know, all these ancient sites has got churches to commemorate the event that happened here. And you can try and read the story in this artwork. The disciples wondered who the stranger could be. Who could this man be? That he should penetrate to their minds. It's as if he could read their minds and their hurt and touch their deepest longing. How does this man know about our deepest longing? Jesus knows about your deepest longing. He speaks with such sincerity, earnestness, tenderness, and sympathy, and with such hopefulness.

He is sympathetic and he brings hope. This is what he wants to do for you if you need him right now. For the first time since Christ's betrayal, they began to feel hopeful. Is it possible to feel hopeful in our devastated situation? Yes, this is the story of Cleopas and his friend. Often they looked earnestly at their companion. Can you see this? I love this story. The man speaks so well, Cleopas says to his friend, and thought that his words were just the words that Christ would have spoken. Can you see them? They've stopped crying. They can see a little better now. On the old Roman road, Loretta asks a question. Why were they filled with amazement? And why did their hearts begin to throb with joyful expectations? Luke 24:27. Listen, this is beautiful. And beginning at Moses, that's why we concluded our film, our documentary on the life of Moses at Emmaus. And beginning at Moses, first Moses, and all the prophets, he expounded to them in all the scriptures the things concerning himself. I wish I could have heard this conversation, Jesus explaining typology. He is the great prophet. He is the great king. He is the great high priest. All the types of the Old Testament culminates in Jesus Christ. If you don't see Christ in the Old Testament, you've missed the most precious theme. Types in the Old Testament: kings, prophets, priests. So Moses was a type of a greater deliverer, Jesus Christ, the heavenly Moses. All these things are so beautiful. Beginning at Moses, the very alpha of Bible history, Christ expounded in all the scriptures the things concerning himself. Cleopas, you know what? The entire Old Testament speaks about the Messiah.

course, emotions are like this. Why is it dangerous and risky to build one's faith on ecstasies? You know, we want to feel good. That's why people use drugs. In religion, there are also drugs. And emotions rather than the Word of God. You know, we are naturally lazy. We want a quick fix. The food industry has discovered this. Christ performed no miracle to convince them, but it was his first work to explain the scriptures. His first work to explain the scriptures. In religion, this is our first work, to understand what this marvelous inspired book wants to tell us. That looked upon his death as the destruction of all their hopes. We have to have another look at the disappointments of life. These are necessary disciplines. Don't moan about the problems. Don't curse the darkness. Light a candle. Now he showed from the prophets that this was the very strongest evidence for their faith. He must have died. That was prophesied. In teaching them, Jesus showed the importance of the Old Testament as a witness to his mission. You know, as I said, we love a quick fix. But take time, read the Bible, and discover Christ. There is no prosperity gospel. If you want to follow me, Jesus says, deny yourself. That's not very prosperous. Take up your cross, and that's not very prosperous. And follow me. That's hardship. This life is a preparation for the future glory. First suffering, says Christ, and then glory. Don't mix it up. Many professed Christians now discard the Old Testament, claiming that it is no longer of any use. How sad. But such is not Christ's teaching. So highly did he value it that at one time he said, Luke 16:31, if they do not hear Moses and the prophets, neither will they be persuaded, though one rise from the dead. Don't listen to the popular television preachers. Listen to the words of Christ. If they do not hear Moses and the prophets discarding the Old Testament, neither will they be persuaded, though one rise from the dead. It is the voice of Christ that speaks from the days of Adam even to the closing scenes of time. So these prophets, starting with Adam, goes through to the end. They speak in unison. Study the Old Testament, otherwise the New Testament loses its depth. The Savior is revealed in the Old Testament as clearly as in the New Testament. This is the story of Emmaus. It is the light from prophetic past that brings out the life of Christ and the teachings of the New Testament with clearness and beauty. The more you study the Old Testament, the more beautiful the new one becomes. The miracles of Christ are a proof of his divinity. He is divine. But a much stronger proof that he is the world's redeemer. Where is it found? Is found in comparing the prophecies of the Old Testament with the history of the New. Reasoning from prophecy, Christ gave his disciples a correct idea of what he was to be in humanity. He's a God-man. God, 100%, human, 100%. And this is what he wanted to explain to them. Their expectations of a Messiah who was to take his throne and kingly power in accordance with the desires of men had been misleading. Someone was teaching a prosperity gospel, and they were deceived.
deny

yourself, take up your cross and follow me. A distorted messianic expectation would interfere with a correct understanding of his descent from the highest to the lowest position that could be occupied. This is Christ. He came down from fame to shame. And my friend, sometimes we too have to come down from fame, self-righteousness, self-importance, to the humility that Christ demonstrated to us. Christ desired that the ideas of his disciples might be pure and true in every respect. They must understand as far as possible in regard to the cup of suffering that had been apportioned to him. Don't fight the disappointments of life. Allow them to make you pure and patient. He showed them that the awful conflict, which they could not yet comprehend, was the fulfillment of the covenant made before the foundation of the world was laid. Cleopas, I don't know what the other man's name was, the Bible doesn't mention him. Please, I want you to understand. Before the world was created, the plan of salvation was developed. And God would become man and die on a cross. As in the Bible. Except the crucifixion. Christ must die as every transgressor of the law must die if he continues in sin. All this was to happen, but was not to end in defeat, but in glorious eternal victory. Jesus told them that every effort must be made to save the world from sin. His followers must live as he lived and work as he worked, with intense, persevering effort. I took the picture of some, I think this was a base of a pillar on the Roman road. Can you see the three travelers walking on this ancient Roman road on the way to the little village of Emmaus? The disciples were weary, but the conversation did not flag. That was so exciting. Words of life and assurance fell from the lips of the Savior on their ears. But still their eyes were holden. They could not yet see that this was Christ. As he told them of the overthrow of Jerusalem, they looked upon the doomed city with weeping. They didn't study the prophecies of Daniel properly. Visiting Emmaus, I thought of the two men who lived here. And it's good to read the Bible with some component of imagination. They did not think that the subject, Christ, of their conversation was walking by their side. For Christ referred to himself as though he were another person. Loretta says they thought that he was one of those who had been in attendance at the great feast, Passover feast, wave offer, and who was now returning to his home. You know, when you see somebody, you have to make up your mind and think, now, who's this person? And we come to conclusions, sometimes the wrong conclusions. Sometimes the event that happens to you is not negative, but positive. Thus they proceeded, while the one who was soon to take his position at God's right hand walked beside them. And who could say, all power is given unto me in heaven and in earth. Matthew 28, verse 18. They did not realize who was walking beside them. I think afterwards they must have discussed this over and over and over again. During the journey, the sun had gone down before the

evening. My friend, we need God to abide with us, because our sun of opportunity will be down soon. Abide with us. It is toward evening, and the day is far spent. And he went in to stay with them. It's getting darker in this old world, and we need to call Christ to come and stay with us. Do you think he would consent? If you invite him, he'll always come. Artist's impression of the setting sun at Emmaus. My dear friend, the sun of time and opportunity is setting. There's a saying, opportunity knocks once. Let's invite him into our lives. Had the disciples failed to press their invitation, they would not have known that their traveling companion was the risen Lord. Christ never forces his company, his presence upon anyone. He wants you to invite him into your heart. He interests himself in those who need him. Just when I need him, the song says, Jesus is near to comfort and cheer. If you need his presence, just invite him again. Just now. Into my heart, into my heart. Come into my heart, Lord Jesus. Come in today, come in to stay. Come into my heart, Lord Jesus. Gladly will he enter the humblest home and cheer the lowliest heart. I think their little house was, I think, the worst you could get. He was used to heavenly mansions, but he was so happy when they invited him into their humble home. This is where he wants to cheer us, in our humble situations. But if we are too indifferent to think of the heavenly guest or ask him to abide with us, sadly, he will pass on. If he knocks at your heart, please open the door. This is the greatest experience where the creature can communicate with his creator. Painting inside the church. You know, they were great artists in the past. Here you see Jesus and the two men, the two disciples. The simple evening meal of bread is soon prepared. That's all there was. Poor disciples. It is placed before the guest. They gave what they got. Who has taken his seat at the head of the table? They gave him the best part, the best seat at the table. Here's another painting. I love these paintings. Here an artist expresses his deepest emotions and he tries to stay close to the Bible. What is happening? What is happening? Can you see it in the picture? Nail prints in his hands. Luke 24, 30 and 31. Now it came to pass as he sat on the table, at the table with them, that he took bread. Can you see him taking the bread? Blessed it and broke it. And the movement of his hands. Here and there, can you see what I see in my imagination? And gave it to them. Then their eyes were opened and they knew him. And he vanished from their sight. They saw the nail prints in his hands while he broke the bread. I'm so glad this is the sequence that Jesus works with us. First, they had to realize that the Bible predicted everything about Christ that happened that weekend. And then he revealed himself. When you study the prophecies, he's going to reveal himself to you, my friend. And a revelation of Christ is the greatest revelation there is for the sinner.

Now he puts forth his hands to bless the food. They didn't close their eyes, I think. They looked at him. Their reaction? What would your reaction be? Would have been? The disciples start back in astonishment. Their companion spreads forth his hands in exactly the same way as their master used to do. And they saw the action. They look again, and lo, they see his hand, in his hands the print of nails. What a revelation. Both exclaim at once, "It is the Lord Jesus, he has risen from the dead." I like the story of Jesus. A simple Pharisee, a simple disciple and his friend. He came to them and revealed himself to them through a Bible study and then a physical revelation. Next reaction in the drama. Remember, they were hungry, man. They walked 12 k's from Jerusalem to Emmaus. They were just about to eat the bread. Do you think they're going to finish their meal? No. They rise to cast themselves at his feet and worship him, but he has vanished out of their sight. We must check the History Channel one day to listen to what has happened here. They look at the place which had been occupied by one whose body had lately lain in the grave, and they say to each other, "Here at Emmaus, I thought of the immortal statement." 24:32, and they said to one another, I love this, "Did not our heart burn within us while he talked with us on the road?" Did not our heart burn within us while he talked with us on the road, and while he opened the scriptures to us? You know, when Charles Wesley discovered justification by faith, he wrote and said, "My heart was strangely warmed." When you discover Christ in the scriptures, your hearts too will be strangely warmed. And as this says, their hearts burned within themselves. What happened after they heard the good news of the resurrected Jesus here at Emmaus? With this great news to communicate, they cannot sit and talk to one another. They have to share the good news. Christ is risen. Their weariness and hunger are gone. Now, Jesus at the well of Jacob, his hunger was gone. His thirst was gone. They leave their meal and, full of joy, immediately set out again on the same path which they had came, hurrying to tell the tidings to the disciples in the city. Can you imagine the first coming down to Emmaus? Sad. And now running that same road with gladness in their hearts, they've got a message to tell. When Christ comes into your heart, you will have a message to tell. This is what happens when the reality of the news of the resurrected Christ takes hold of your life. We serve a living Savior. I took this picture at Emmaus. Emmaus, morning has come. Emmaus, care has gone home. Emmaus, the Lord is with us. Emmaus, our hearts do burn. Emmaus, our grief has gone. Jesus, Jesus is with us to celebrate the feast of love. And you can also read it in German. The night is dark, but the Son of Righteousness is shining upon them. Their hearts leap for joy. Can you see them? I think they cried again, but tears of joy. They seem to be in a new world. Christ is a living Savior. They no longer mourn over him as dead. Christ is risen. Over and over

Again they repeated, "He is risen, he is risen, he is risen." This is the message they are carrying to the sorrowing ones. He's risen. They must tell them the wonderful story of the walk to Emmaus. If you had a wonderful story walking to your Emmaus, share it. They must tell who joined them, by the way, and how they did not recognize him. Man, we must tune in on the History Channel one of these days in heaven to listen to this conversation. They carry the greatest message ever given to the world. A message of glad tidings upon which the hopes of the human family for time and eternity depend. He is risen. He is risen, my friend. He's interceding for us. He lives. He lives. He lives. Christ Jesus lives today. He walks with me and talks with me along life's narrow way. He lives. He lives. You ask me how I know he lives. Through the study of the scriptures, he lives within this old sinner's heart. Father in heaven, thank you for the most beautiful story, the story of Christ and despondent people. May we discover him in a special way through the study of the Old Testament in types. In Jesus' name, amen.

0: laughed, they rolled their eyes, they said it was impossible, unnecessary, even ridiculous. But now, it's happening. I warned you that this would happen.
1: For the first time in American history, the signature of a sitting president will soon be featured on U.S. currency. The Treasury announcing the decision to celebrate the nation's 250th birthday this summer, saying President Trump's signature is not only appropriate, but also well-deserved.
2: The president is a masterful brander of things, and so I think this is just a long line of his, what he does.
1: The first $100 bills with Trump's signature will be produced in June, followed by other denominations. Earlier this month, a federal commission whose members were appointed by the president approved the design for a gold commemorative coin with Trump's image. Federal law bans the image of a living president from appearing on currency, but the administration argues that doesn't apply to coins.
0: President Trump is doing something to the United States currency that hasn't been done in over 160 years. In order to recognize the Trump administration's historic achievements, the president's signature will be placed on all U.S. paper currency instead of the United States Treasurer. What's even worse is that not only are some people saying that this is illegal, but shockingly, people are saying that this issue isn't just about currency or a signature. It is a direct statement about the future of America.
3: This morning, as we approach America's 250th birthday, a new coin could soon feature President Trump. The Federal Commission of Fine Arts, whose members were appointed by Trump, has approved the 24-karat commemorative gold coin, despite backlash from Democrats who question whether it's legal.
4: I know it's a very strong and a very tough image of him.
3: During a video call, a member of the commission who also designed President Trump's White House ballroom proposed that the coin be large.
5: The president likes big things.
3: The coin's size and value have not been determined yet, but another group, the nonpartisan Citizens Coinage Advisory Council, speaking out, saying if you issue a coin with a portrait of a sitting president, it will send a message that the sitting president is a king, and calling it a huge irony to celebrate U.S. independence from the British monarchy with coins.

0: residence of the president. Federal law prohibits living presidents from appearing on currency.
1: It seems very clear that it's outrageous. It's illegal to put the president's likeness on an official coin.
0: But supporters argue a commemorative coin is not currency per se. And they say the Treasury Secretary is allowed to mint gold coins at his discretion. As for the new White House ballroom, a judge this week questioned its legality because Congress did not sign off on the plans. The judge's decision is expected next month.
2: This controversy surfaced all the way back when America was just beginning. George Washington himself refused to have his portrait placed on U.S. coins, believing that depicting a living leader on currency was a monarchical practice. According to 31 U.S. Code 5112, which is a federal statute of the United States, the official law regarding this issue states the following. No coin issued under this subsection may bear the image of a living former or current president, or of any deceased former president during the 2-year period following the date of the death of that president. According to some people, an image of a president is not the same as a president's signature, and therefore it is perfectly legal to implement this sort of a thing. However, many have missed a very important piece of this puzzle. The Bible foretells that America will become a global monarchical empire. And I beheld another beast, or kingdom, come up out of the earth, and he had 2 horns like a lamb, and he spake as a dragon. And he exercised all the power of the first beast before him. Revelation 13, 11, and 12. I've talked about these verses many different times and showed from the Bible that this beast represents America. The U.S. will become and is becoming a forceful worldwide empire. When President Trump wants his signature on the U.S. currency, calls himself a king by himself and various other people, seeks to take over countries like Canada, Greenland, Cuba, and even refers to himself as the chosen one. Doesn't that sound dragon-like to you? Are these situations just temporary political whims? Or are we seeing Bible prophecy being fulfilled before our eyes? If verse 12 of Revelation 13 is happening, then it is even more proof that the mark of the beast, a Sunday worship law, is about to be enforced in America. The Bible says, "And he causeth all, both small and great, rich and poor, free and bond, to receive a mark in their right hand or in their forehead, and that no man might buy or sell, save he that had the mark or the name of the beast or the number of his name." If this event is just around the corner, all of us should start asking ourselves some important questions. How will I be able to live without being able to buy or sell? What if my devices, such as my phone, my car, my computer, were suddenly useless? What if your world, as you know it today, is suddenly and drastically altered? This is not about fear, but if you could do something about this, wouldn't you want someone to tell you about it? Now let me ask you, do you believe what God says? He is warning you because he loves you, and he wants you to not be caught unaware and unprepared for what's coming. Our mission is to educate people how to prepare for these coming events. And if you want to learn how to be prepared, go to AmazingDiscoveries.org and subscribe to our prophecy newsletter to receive updates of training events and videos about becoming prepared

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1: Are you tired of just scrolling through sermons on YouTube? It doesn't really feel real. It's not speaking to you. It doesn't feel like it's changing you, like you're having an experience. This is about to change, because Amazing Discoveries is determined to give the last warning message to the world. And something you maybe didn't know is this little statue right here has a lot to do with it. When the three angels' messages was first being given, and 5,000 people were filling tents to hear the message, they were using life-size images to give the message, to make it feel real. They were getting people involved. They were going to the cities to warn them of the things that were coming. And this is exactly what we are going to do. And we're going to need an army. We need people who want a different experience, who want the experience of giving the message to the people, warning the cities, the work that we're entrusted to do as Seventh-day Adventists, but it feels like everything is stagnant, like nothing's going forward. We're playing church. We're reading our Bible, but we don't feel the conviction. We don't feel the change happening. In order to have change, we need to act. We need to go. We need to serve. We need to share with people, and we need to give them the truth. A lot of people think they know the three angels' messages, but the fourth angel is a message of warning, warning to the cities and warning to the people of judgments that are coming. If you would like to join us in giving this loud cry to the world, go to AmazingDiscoveries.org, and you're going to see some of the incredible things that are coming to a city near you.

0: So let's just start with why people even came to America. And the reason was because of what was happening in Europe. Religious liberty is fatal to the Catholic Church.
1: Right now, what Catholicism looks like is not what Catholicism is.
0: Exactly.
2: Their type of religious freedom is you have the right to think for yourself as long as it's in harmony with the common good and their teachings.
0: Right.
2: If you think outside the box, then you're a heretic.
0: Right.
1: You can't have freedom to a person who is against freedom.
2: Who determines what's truth and what's error? Again,
0: they do.
2: Exactly, because they interpret the Bible based upon their tradition and based upon their magisterium.
1: The real goal of Catholicism is to be the worldwide dominating power over all state, religion, all parts of life, that no one should have any freedom outside of believing in Catholicism.

0: Christian nationalism and how it is shaping into the image of the beast. Today, we're going to dive into the history of America. What shaped it at the beginning? What were the forces that were in place that formed this country into what it is today? With me today is my co-host, Mackenzie Drebit.
1: Thank you. Happy to be here again.
0: And we also are not always going to be just the two of us. Today we have a guest, and it's Jacob Downs, our research assistant.
2: Thank you, Wendy. This is going to be a fantastic study, and I can't wait to get into it.
0: Me too.
1: And as one of our research assistants, Jacob has been putting a lot of this information together, and he was really enjoying it, and he had a lot of good insights, so we thought we'd bring him on to the podcast and get his input into the subject.
0: Absolutely.
1: So maybe you can kick us off going right into this information.
2: Okay, sure. So in the last couple of episodes, we've been going into the rise of Christianity in America. We've looked at the image of the beast forming, how it's fulfilling, or it's in harmony with what we're seeing now is in harmony with Revelation chapter 13. We've also looked at the separation of church and state and some of the misconceptions there. And it's important that when we look at these things, that we take a step back, because what we're seeing today is not something that's just been taking place in the past few years. This is something that's been going on for a long time now. And to be very specific, this is something that goes back to America's beginnings. So we really want to look into that and find out what the players were and how all these things fit together.
0: Absolutely. And before we start, we're going to say a word of prayer. Dear Heavenly Father, Lord, I just ask that you will please be with us as we now speak about these things. Lord, have it be a blessing to the viewers. And Lord, give us your words that it may exactly convey the truth, Lord, that matters and that is going to be relevant to all those that are watching. In Jesus' name I pray. Amen.
1: Amen. So we have our first quote here on the screen is Great Controversy, page 292. It was the desire for liberty of conscience that inspired the pilgrims to brave the perils of the long journey across the sea, to endure the hardships and dangers of the wilderness, and with God's blessing, to lay on the shore of America the foundation of a mighty nation.
0: So let's just start with why people even came to America. And the reason was because of what was happening in Europe. The Bible says that seas represents peoples, nations, tongues, and that was a populated area, and that was Europe. The whole of the Bible really focused on what was happening in Europe for the most part, or in Israel, or in that whole Mediterranean area. And now comes on the scene a new nation in an unpopulated area represented by the earth, and we know about that because we were looking at that in Revelation 13. But these pilgrims who came were trying to escape something. They were trying to escape the tyranny of the Dark Ages. And the papacy had been ruling in Europe for 1260 years, according to Bible prophecy, from 538 until 1798. And during that period of time, there were a lot of terrible things that happened. People were killed. People were oppressed. People were persecuted. And for various things, including the Sabbath, including baptism, including mass, including many other things as well. And we know about the Walden Seas.

0: went to America.
1: That's right.
0: And this is talked about a little bit on our slide here. The population of America began when pilgrims sought refuge from the tyranny of the papacy in Europe. The first pilgrims landed on the shores of Plymouth in the Mayflower. They were devoutly Christian, and slowly they set up Christian settlements. Sometimes they demonstrated the same bigotry and persecution of the church they had fled. They had not learned from the past, but when the Constitution was founded, the intent was to create freedom of conscience as an inalienable right.
1: That's right. And this is actually a replica of the Mayflower 2, that a picture we took when we were on our trip to New England last year.
2: And adding to that, if we read the Great Controversy, page 296, paragraph 3, this is speaking of the pilgrims. It says the Bible was held as the foundation of faith, the source of wisdom, and the charter of liberty. Its principles were diligently taught in the home, in the school, and in the church, and its fruits were manifest in thrift, intelligence, purity, and temperance. One might be for years a dweller in the Puritan settlement and not see a drunkard or hear an oath or meet a beggar. It was demonstrated that the principles of the Bible are the surest safeguards of national greatness. The feeble and isolated colonies grew to a confederation of powerful states, and the world marked with wonder the peace and prosperity of a church without a pope and a state without a king.
0: So I find a lot of points here really fascinating. It brings out that you can be living in some of these villages for years and you don't see a drunkard, nobody's swearing, you don't see any beggars or homeless people. And this is because of the Christian
1: principles
0: that were in the nation. Now, also, it said a church without a pope.
1: Yes.
0: And a state without a king. Mm-hmm. And this is a really important thing, because our shift right now that everybody's talking about, the new king, right?
1: Yes.
0: And we need to be in control of the church and the state, and or the church needs to be in control of the state. That's exactly opposite of what we're seeing here. And this scenario is like night and day to what we see in America right now.
1: You're right.
0: And we think going farther from this is the way to fix it. So I just find that very interesting.
1: Good point.
2: And I also think it's fascinating that, like she says here at the opening part, its principles were diligently taught in the home, in the school, and in the church.
1: Yes.
2: Now, actually, that's the opposite of what we see today regarding the Christian nationalists and different things like that, because they're not pushing for the Bible to be taught in the home.
1: Mm-hmm.
2: Now, maybe in some instances they want to force things in the school, but
1: right,
2: they're wanting to go straight to the government, is my point. Mm-hmm. And they always say, well, we have to get back to what it was like before. But that's not the way it was set up before. They didn't influence the state first. Once you have a godly home and a godly neighborhood and a godly society, then automatically that goes to the government.
1: Exactly. You don't need government legislation.
2: Right. Then you don't need it because everybody's on the same page.
1: Good point.
0: Now, if we continue in Great Controversy, we see, just reading the highlighted part, freedom of religious faith was also granted. Every man being permitted to worship God according to the dictates of his own conscience. Very important point. Republicanism and Protestantism became the fundamental principles of the nation.
1: And those were the two horns of the lamb-like beast. That was the basis.
0: Exactly. Maranatha, page 193, just, you know, breezing through these. God designed that this country should ever remain free for all people to worship him in accordance with the dictates of conscience.
1: Yes, very nice.
0: Was it God's purpose that America would speak like a dragon?
1: Never.
0: Absolutely not. It says right here that it was God's design that this country would ever remain free.
2: Mm-hmm.
1: And, you know, we skipped the first sentence, but let's just go to it, because it says the Lord has done more for the United States than for any other country upon which the sun shines. That's pretty amazing. So God was really creative.

0: He created this country to be an asylum for those people who were fleeing, who wanted freedom of conscience. And so it did start on very pure principles. And we must always remember that, especially as we move forward into some of the darker parts, that the intent of the United States, no matter what others say, was really as a haven for those that wanted to live according to biblical principles and be free to worship.
1: Yeah.
2: And that, I think, is super important to think about, because many times when we think of this topic, the founding of America, the dark side of this is always dwelt upon. Everybody talks about, you know, the secret societies and the Freemasons and all these players. And yes, that influence is there. We're not saying it's not.
0: And we're going to talk about it later.
2: Yes, we'll talk about that later. But there are two sides to this. There's a good side and there's a bad side. Both sides are working for a different object.
0: Right.
2: They're both going for a different goal.
0: Well, whenever God does something, Satan is always there to try to circumvent it or to prevent it or to thwart it, right? Mm-hmm. He's trying to influence and get his hold in there. So the same thing would have happened here. God created this place for the people to be a wonderful country, but Satan has his sights on it and wanted to destroy that.
2: There were genuine Christians who began America with the idea of it being a republic, not a democracy. And that's a very important point that I think we need to define here, because you'll hear it stated on the news or in books, different ideas. Some people say that America is a democracy, and that's not true. America wasn't founded as a democracy. It was founded as a republic, and there is a difference. They both are representative form of government. They both have aspects of that. The problem is that a republic protects the rights of the minority while a democracy doesn't.
0: Right.
2: So a democracy is basically just mob rule.
0: So whoever, the majority, whatever they want goes.
2: Right. And there are no protections for the minority. For instance, the protections in this sense would be the Constitution, the Bill of Rights, all those things. But a democracy doesn't have that.
0: Right.
1: Yeah, whatever the majority says, everybody has to go with the rule of the majority. And but the republic is incredible because you have that individual freedom, not just a group,
0: right?
1: You know, common good sort of freedom. If you can convince the masses, then you can control everyone.
0: In a democracy.
1: In a democracy.
0: Yeah.
1: But in a republic, you still have these inalienable rights.
0: Despite what the masses say, you still have your rights and they cannot cross those.
1: Yeah.
0: And that's a very important element, I believe, and that's what makes America great, I do believe. However, despite all these great things that started America, we also know, as I mentioned, there were other entities and other groups who wanted to influence America, and not all of them had good intentions. And this was all, of course, spawned by Satan. And he was in the inspiration behind all these things. But there were more than one. And one of them was Francis Bacon. Now, Francis Bacon, he was an English philosopher and statesman. And supposedly also connected to the Rosicrucians and the Freemasons. And he had an idea that he wanted to build a utopia out of America. Now it was hardly surprising then that he really focused on America, because this was a new world, a new place for him to build his dreams. And
1: this new Atlantis concept of America.
0: Yes. Yes. And of course it was heavily influenced by the Rosicrucians and the Freemasons that he was a part of. Now, he authored a book called The New Atlantis, and he wrote in there, "The end of our foundation is the knowledge of causes and secret motions of things." Well, that's very cryptic. "And the enlarging of the bounds of the human empire to the effecting of all things possible." So he's wanting to expand. There's an expansionism element to this. And he wants to now create basically a golden age out of this new world.
2: Sounds

0: a lot like what Trump is trying to do with America right now.
1: Yes.
0: This whole idea of the golden age and issues like making Canada the 51st state, mm-hmm. and then you have Greenland and other ones, renaming the Gulf of Mexico the Gulf of America. This whole idea of expansionism and creating this, we could call it a new Atlantis. We could call it that, because mm-hmm. as we see here in this quote, and this is actually quoting from Plato speaking about Atlantis. It says, now Atlas, and that was Poseidon's son through Cleito, had a numerous and honorable family, and they retained the kingdom, the eldest son handing it on to his eldest for many generations. And they had such an amount of wealth as was never before possessed by kings and potentates, and is not likely ever to be again. And they were furnished with everything which they needed, both in the city and country. Mm. So this idea of wealth and prosperity, mm-hmm. the centralizing of wealth and creating this environment where prosperity was...
2: Everybody has what they need.
0: Right. This peace and safety sort of idea.
1: I believe there was also some invention that was a part of his plans as well, creating new technologies, new ways of doing things as well. Now... The Catholics were another group that set their sights on America, and not for good reason. They were not happy at all about the formation of America because it was the bastion of religious liberty, and they hate religious liberty. We took a look at that in the last episode, but we're going to look at some of that again, a little bit more deeper. This is from Pope Leo XIII, our namesake for our current pope. For when America was as yet but a newborn babe, uttering in its cradle its first feeble cries, the church took it to her bosom and motherly embrace. Columbus, so he was from where? Spain. Mm-hmm. Which makes him a
0: Catholic,
1: as we have elsewhere expressly shown, sought as the primary fruit of his voyages and labors to open a pathway for the Christian faith. Which faith?
2: Christian, which means Catholic.
1: Right. Into new lands and new seas. So really, Columbus was sent by the Queen and King of Spain.
0: Who were also Catholic,
1: to actually see how they could bring Catholicism to America.
2: Yeah.
1: So it wasn't only about discovering, the new world.
2: Yeah.
1: Keeping this thought constantly in view, his first solicitude wherever he disembarked was to plant upon the shore the sacred emblem of the cross. Wherever, like as the Ark of Noah surmounting the overflowing waters bore the seed of Israel together with the remnants of the human race, even thus did the barks launched by Columbus upon the ocean carry into regions beyond the seas as well the germs of mighty states as the principles of the Catholic religion.
0: That's very interesting.
1: So, in other words, they were planting seeds of Catholicism. They wanted an in.
2: Yeah.
1: In fact... Religious liberty meant that it was liberty for them as well. Mm-hmm. And they took advantage of that.
2: Yes.
1: It wasn't just for those that were oppressed by the Catholic Church that had religious liberty, but the Catholics said, well, if you can have religious liberty, so can we.
2: Well, and this is what a lot of these guys, Francis Bacon, et cetera, yes. who went in and seen this massive opportunity, we have freedom to sort of infiltrate mm-hmm. and do what we need to do. And Francis Bacon is a very fascinating character if you get really in the nitty gritty. But they were able to bring in some of these ideas and try and feed them into the Christian mindset. Well, the Catholics called themselves Christians as well.
1: Right.
2: And plant these ideas there because there was freedom to do so.
1: Correct. And then he continues, for it is sufficiently well known how many of the children of Francis, as well as of Dominic and of Loyola, were accustomed during the two following centuries to voyage there for this purpose. So in other words, these priests of these Franciscan monks, these Dominican monks, and the Jesuits, who are the children of Loyola, were used to going there.
2: Right.
1: They were populating the country.
2: So take a listen.

0: to this quote from Pope Gregory the 16th. This shameful font of indifferentism gives rise to that absurd and erroneous proposition which claims that liberty of conscience must be maintained for everyone.
1: Oh, everyone can't have it.
0: That is a very almost humorous statement with how he states that it's absurd and erroneous for people to have liberty of conscience.
1: It is ridiculous for him to even say that. And then we have Pope Pius IX. He echoes that. From which totally false idea of social government, they do not fear to foster that erroneous opinion, most fatal in its effects on the Catholic Church and the salvation of souls. So in other words, religious liberty is fatal to the Catholic Church.
2: And this should give us an idea of why they were sending groups like the Jesuits and all these different groups over to America upon its founding. Because if you're watching a nation being formed that's promising religious liberty and saying that everybody has the right to go by their own conscience, that's a bad situation if you don't believe in those things.
1: Well, that's a death knell to the tyranny of the Catholic Church.
2: Right.
1: Because the whole Dark Ages was all about you're not allowed to have your own thought. You're not allowed to have your own opinion. You're not allowed to have your own belief. You're not even allowed to learn to read and certainly not read the Bible, because then you might find out that what we're saying isn't biblical.
2: And also, if we read this quote from the Syllabus of Errors, this was a compilation of errors that were termed that by the Catholic Church.
1: Uh-huh.
2: It says, it is error to believe that, quote, every man is free to embrace and profess that religion which, guided by the light of reason, he shall consider true.
1: So that's an error.
2: Right. So you don't have the authority to do that.
1: Right.
2: To think for yourself.
0: I find this absolutely appalling, shocking, and
1: heinous.
0: Heinous. And that people don't even give it a second thought.
1: I know. They think that's in the past. It just doesn't matter anymore. No one reads this stuff.
0: It's absolutely absurd.
1: The problem is the Catholic Church has not changed. It hasn't recanted. It hasn't said, you know, all the stuff that we said is ridiculous. The Syllabus of Errors, we renounce. No, they have it all in their books. This is still what they believe.
0: And actually, we're hearing, unfortunately, the same sentiment from the Christian nationalists. We've seen that in the last episode.
1: Right.
0: That they're saying the same thing.
1: Yeah.
0: Oh, you're a heretic. We need to deal with
1: you're
0: if you don't believe exactly what we think. That's the removal of freedom of religion.
1: Right.
2: And here's another quote. The Roman Catholic Church, through its divine prerogatives of being the only true church, must demand the right of freedom for herself alone.
1: Well, there you have it. She wants freedom for herself.
2: Exactly. And that's the type of freedom.

0: absolute, meaning you have the ability to think for yourself and go by what the Bible says. Their type of religious freedom is you have the right to think for yourself as long as it's in harmony with the common good and their teachings.
1: Right.
0: If you think outside the box, then you're a heretic.
1: Right.
2: It's almost like Ford. He said, you can have any color car you want as long as it's black.
1: That's right.
0: Because such a right can only be possessed by truth, never by error.
1: So in other words, they're the harbors of truth.
2: Yeah,
0: exactly. Who determines what's truth and what's error? Again,
1: they do.
0: Because they interpret the Bible based upon their tradition and based upon their magisterium. So the Catholic Church is not founded on the Bible and Bible alone. It's on their traditions. And we need to make that point because it's coming from them and not the Bible.
1: Right.
0: In a state where the majority of the people are Catholic, the church will require that legal existence be denied to error, and that if religious minorities actively exist, they shall have only a de facto existence without opportunity to spread their beliefs.
1: So if there are people who disagree, they need to be quiet and lay low.
2: Yeah.
1: And they're tolerated, but definitely don't spread your ideas around.
0: You're not allowed to proselytize, which is what Pope Francis advocated during numerous times during his time as Pope. Mm-hmm. You're not allowed to proselytize. You're not allowed to try and convince other people of different denominations to join your church or your movement. Mm-hmm. So calling a people out of Babylon would fall under that. So you're not allowed to do that.
1: So you're supposed to leave them as they are, look for points of commonality where you can be united with them and just leave them.
0: Exactly.
1: Yeah. Now that, of course, not only goes against the Bible, which says teach all nations, right? But it also prevents freedom of speech because ideas shared change people and people can make their decisions based on information. And if you can't offer information, offer a different point of view, offer opportunity for dialogue, then you can't change people.
0: But what if it's anti-Christian? What if you're biased in that way, like Trump's doing in America? Don't you think that would play into what they're saying here?
1: Well,
0: that's
1: for
0: the same thing.
1: Yeah.
0: Who determines what's anti-Christian?
1: Right. Exactly.
0: So we have to be very aware of what's going on now, and it's not looking good. It's going back in this direction of persecution.
2: We have this quote from Great Controversy. It says, the pacific tone, meaning pacifist, of Rome in the United States does not imply a change of heart. She is tolerant where she is helpless. She says, Bishop O'Connor, religious liberty is merely endured until the opposite can be carried into effect without peril to the Catholic world. The Archbishop of St. Louis once said, heresy and unbelief are crimes. And in Christian countries, as in Italy and Spain, for instance, where all the people are Catholics, and where the Catholic religion is an essential part of the law of the land, they are punished as other crimes.
1: Wow. So heresy and unbelief are crimes.
2: And that's, you know, the only reason, like it's stating, that that isn't the case yet in America is because too much damage to Catholicism would take place if they just overtly said, okay, we're going to start persecuting. People would just have an uproar. But if we can slowly bring it in, if we can use these elements, you know, to sort of twist what is happening.
0: And I think it's also good to point out that according to the Catholic Church, heresy is defined as thinking for oneself what one chooses to believe.
1: Good point.
0: So when they say heresy and unbelief are crimes, if you choose to think for yourself and follow your conscience, follow the Bible, then you're a criminal.
1: And this isn't a direct attack on Catholics, on individual Catholics.
0: No.
1: What we're talking about here is what the Catholic Church as a body, as a whole, as a system teaches and says in their writings. So just in case there's anyone listening, you know, who is a Catholic, you may not even know about some of these things. They may not have even told you about these things, but what we're doing is just reading through

0: those quotes that are directly from Catholics and looking at history.
1: Yeah.
0: And in our next quote on religious liberty, it says, "The Catholic Church is a respecter of conscience and of liberty. Nevertheless, when confronted by heresy, has recourse to force, to corporal punishment, and to torture."
1: It's so funny to me that they would like admit that torture is a very real part of their regime to correct heresy.
2: Yeah. And this isn't a system that is atheistic or any sort of anti-God.
0: Right.
2: They don't have that mindset. This is a professed Christian church saying that they have the right to torture people who don't agree with them.
1: Yeah.
0: Yeah, that's pretty horrible.
2: That's not Christian.
0: No. No.
1: And we continue here. This is Pope Pius X. "That the state must be separated from the church is a thesis absolutely false, a most pernicious error." And we read this in the last episode. "It limits the action of the state to the pursuit of public prosperity during this life only. It follows that the civil power must not only place no obstacle in the way of this conquest, but must aid us in effecting it."
0: So the state is not only not allowed to be neutral or even to prevent them from setting up their plans, but the state is supposed to help them.
1: Yeah.
2: Mm-hmm. What we're doing in showing these quotes is just showing the two positions, because mm-hmm. you have America being founded on religious liberty, freedom of conscience, separation of church and state. And then you have the Catholics over here who have the complete opposite mindset.
0: Correct.
2: Who want the unification of church and state. So you can see how these two ideologies would come to a head in the foundation of America. That's all we're establishing right now.
1: And especially when they said, you know, Columbus is going over there to spread the Catholic religion, all these other people, and, you know, Loyola and or the children of Loyola. There's a specific purpose, and it's not to keep the separation of church and state and to have religious freedom in America. That is not the idea.
0: Definitely not.
1: Then it continues, "Remove the agreement between church and state, and the result will be disputes, large disputes. It will become more difficult to see where the truth lies, and great confusion is certain to rise." That's their opinion. Mm-hmm. "Hence, the Roman pontiffs have never ceased, as circumstances required, to refute and condemn the doctrine of separation of church and state. This is a heresy to them." And we'll continue here. "The effect of which is to place the church under the domination of the civil power. It has been a source of bitter grief to us to see the state thus encroached on matters which are within the exclusive jurisdiction of the church."
0: So we saw in the last episodes about Christian nationalism and how they want to bring the church and the state together. And they don't believe in the separation of church and state. Well, Catholicism also does not believe in the separation of church and state. So as we can see from these quotes, and there is also a group of people in Catholicism that's also pushing for this removal of that separation and a joining of church and state, called Catholic integralism. So we have a counterpart in Protestantism and we have a counterpart in Catholicism, all pushing for the same agenda. And of course, in America, we saw Catholics and Protestants and all religions basically mixed together, pushing for the agenda. And that is going right now in America, and they're happily together. So we can see that they've merged. The daughters of the Catholic Church, the mother, are returning to the mother. They are working with the mother, and they are instituting the mother's principles and the mother's ways.
1: The daughters, according to the Catholic Church, have strayed.
0: Right.
1: But they're going to come back.
0: They are coming back.
1: They're going to re-embody in themselves, because they are the daughters.
0: Right.
1: The whole image of what the mother is.
0: Mm-hmm. Mm-hmm.
2: And we have this quote from

0: George Mason, that religion or the duty which we owe to our Creator and the manner of discharging it can be directed only by reason and conviction, not by force or violence, and therefore that all men should enjoy the fullest toleration in the exercise of religion according to the dictates of conscience, unpunished and unrestrained by the magistrate.
1: That was the founding principles of America.
0: Exactly. And that is, again, opposed to the Catholic view, which is why you had this battle, if you will, for America coming over at its founding.
1: Exactly. Now here we have

0: was what part of the reason why there was some intolerance and bigotry shown even by those people who came from all that persecution. They established little colonies that then treated people in similar ways that the Catholic Church treated. It was hard to get it out of their system. They'd been in it for already so long.
1: Yeah.
0: Such indeed is the tendency to such a coalition and such its corrupting influence on both the parties that the danger cannot be too carefully guarded against. Every new and successful example, therefore, of a perfect separation between ecclesiastical and civil matters is of importance.
1: Wow.
0: So here we see those people, remember in the last episode, we're saying there's no such thing. Separation of church and state was never in the Constitution, but it's clearly in the intent of these people who created those things.
1: Absolutely. And that's the thing. They're not quoting anyone.
0: No.
1: They're just making statements, you know. But that's what they meant.
0: Yeah.
1: You know, that's a great way to explain it. And not actually reading what these same guys were actually saying.
0: Right. They're not providing evidence. They're just calling it junk. Mm-hmm. But they're not actually showing. And if they were to look at it, they'd see this. It was the belief of all sects at one time that the establishment of religion by law was right and necessary, that the true religion ought to be established in exclusion of all others, and that the only question to be decided was, which was the true religion?
2: That's a very important question.
0: It was.
2: It all just goes back to who determines what factor? How do we determine what is true and false? If we went back to the Bible, fine, then we wouldn't have a problem with that. But the problem is there's so many different interpretations out there. There's so many different ideas, so many different errors that you can't do it because there's going to be conflict and persecution.
1: Yeah, absolutely.
0: Well, James Madison wrote to Jasper Adams in 1833, "I must admit, moreover, that it may not be easy in every possible case to trace the line of separation between the rights of religion and the civil authority with such distinctness as to avoid collisions and doubts on unessential points. This tendency to a usurpation on one side or the other." And then he talks about how basically it's either one or the other that's going to take over.
1: And he's acknowledging that it's a little complicated.
0: It is.
1: To have this separation. But if you don't, one is going to usurp the other at some point in time. It's just inevitable.
0: Right?
1: If you're playing a game of chess, someone's going to win at some point.
0: Right. And as you pointed out last episode, if you're playing a game and you don't want to be influenced by the other person, then don't play the game.
1: Yeah.
0: Because what that person does in the game is going to influence your decisions, your moves, and have an influence.
2: And here we have just further evidence. We really want to nail this down because people are going to say, well, that's this person or that's that person. This was the predominant view. This is what America was founded on. Mm-hmm. This is what they taught. And for many different people, for instance, James Madison here, Congress should not establish a religion and enforce the legal observation of it by law, nor compel men to worship God in any manner contrary to their conscience. Mm-hmm. John Adams, government has no right to hurt a hair of the head of an atheist for his opinions. Let him have a care of his practices.
0: So in other words, you can mandate civil laws, but not moral laws.
2: Exactly. Yep. The government cannot legislate morality. That's off limits to the civil power. Thomas Jefferson, I am for freedom of religion and against all maneuvers to bring about a legal ascendancy of one sect over another. This is again Thomas Jefferson, the subject of religion, a subject on which I have ever been most scrupulously reserved. I have considered it as a matter between every man and his maker, in which no other, and far less the public, had a right to intermeddle. And this is James Monroe. The religion, then, of every man must be left to the conviction and conscience of every man, and it is the right of every man to exercise it as these may dictate.
0: So it shows that there were a lot of voices who thought these things. They put it in writings. They put it in letters. And it is simply not true that separation of church and state was not what was intended.

0: they're coming over here because they had that form of government in Europe.
1: Right.
0: The church was controlling the state.
1: Right.
0: They came over here to escape that persecution.
1: Mm-hmm.
0: They wouldn't want to establish the same thing over here because then they have nowhere to run.
1: Exactly. And as we pointed out last time, the church was controlling the kings, not the kings controlling the church.
0: Yes.
1: In fact, it was kings that were excommunicated by the church, and thereby all the citizens in that country were under interdict or under basically denial of the sacraments of and not able to get married, not able to have a Christian funeral. And so it was a very big problem if the king angered the Pope. Mm-hmm. And once I think that there was a king, I think it was Henry, who angered the Pope so much and placed his entire country under interdict that he had to go visit the Pope. And the Pope made him stand for 3 days barefoot in the snow. So there was definitely no kingly power. Yeah. It was papal power all the way.
2: And unfortunately, it doesn't take a lot of time for people to forget history.
1: Yes.
2: It's a very short amount of time, and it's getting shorter as people have TikTok brain. Mm-hmm. It's shorter and shorter and shorter. This was not that long ago that America was founded, but it's been long enough that people don't know the significance. They don't know their history. They don't read anymore. Mm. They Google and Facebook and everything and TikTok, everything. And the only things they know is what influencers say about the history.
1: Right.
2: Not quote, not read, not show, not share.
1: Right.
2: Just their version and their interpretation of it.
1: Well, one thing I heard once someone say was that, you know, those people who had anti-Catholic sentiments in the beginning of America, well, that was just their thing. You know, that was society. That was basically, it was false, and it was discrimination, that a discriminatory attitude that people had. And they completely failed to understand that there was a very good reason for why people were so afraid. They were afraid to going back to that.
2: People don't realize that right now, what Catholicism looks like is not what Catholicism is.
1: Exactly.
2: And that's the problem. And I have family that are Catholic. And, you know, it's not the individuals, like we're saying, we're talking about a system. We're talking about a system that has been around for well over 1,000 years. Mm-hmm. And they have perfected the art of infiltration, of, you know, a coup, of lying low, and they look a certain way, but the fundamental principles of the religion is control and it control is. Of all, and to punish all heretics.
1: Yeah.
2: And just because they can't play that out right now is the only reason it's not happening, not because they've changed their view. And a lot of Catholics don't know that.
1: Right.
2: They enjoy all the other parts of being a Catholic, mm-hmm. and don't know that's the real goal mm-hmm. of Catholicism, is to be the worldwide dominating power over all state, religion, all parts of life, that no one should have any freedom outside of believing. You have freedom to believe in Catholicism.
1: Right.
0: And I think it was Winston Churchill that said, those who fail to learn from history are doomed to repeat it. And that's actually what we're seeing today, like we talked about in past episodes. We're going back to this church and state union. How did we get there? Well, obviously we've forgotten something.
1: That's why.
0: And that's why we're giving these videos and things like that, trying to wake people up. This is where we're heading, and we can't forget the past. We can't forget history. It's going to happen again.
2: Yeah. Right. We have another quote here from James Madison. In the papal system, government and religion are in a manner consolidated. And that is found to be the worst of governments. I mean, that's pretty easy to see.

0: digest through history. Mm-hmm. And then it says the highlighted part, very little toleration of others. I would change that to no toleration of others.
1: Mm-hmm. And then we have this quote from Samuel Adams. And I want to spend a little bit of time on this one because this is very important that we understand. He says, in regard to religion, mutual toleration in the different professions thereof is what all good and candid minds in all ages have ever practiced. The only sects which he thinks ought to be and which by all wise laws are excluded from such toleration are those who teach doctrines subversive to the civil government under which they live.
2: So here we see that, and it makes sense, if there's somebody who's working against the government or trying to tear down the government, they should be excluded from being tolerated, right? So he's saying we should be tolerant of everybody, of their opinions, of their religion, except those who are trying to tear down the government.
1: Exactly.
2: And try to tear down the country.
0: Right.
2: And the principles upon which it's founded. That makes good sense.
1: Here, reading on, it says the Roman Catholics or Papists are excluded.
2: Aha. Uh-huh.
1: So they're not in that group of religious liberty because they put the Pope, as he's going to mention here, above the state power.
2: So he's saying these ones are the ones that should be excluded from the toleration.
1: Exactly. Mm-hmm. So some people get this idea of the United States was founded on religious liberty for everyone, and that would include Roman Catholics. The problem is that Roman Catholics are excluded from this because they put the Pope above the state and they want to have this church and state structure. And according to Samuel Adams, that excludes them from this group of religious liberty.
0: Well, because you can only have an agreement of freedom to another person who agrees
2: with
0: in
2: freedom.
1: Exactly.
0: Right? If we're going to play a game and we all read the rules and Jacob says, I'm totally good with this game, but I actually want to play by these rules. Mm-hmm. How are we going to play? And he's like, you guys play your rules. I'll play my rules. Yeah. And on my rules, I get 10 times the money when I pass go. I get, you know, all these things. He's going to win every time.
2: Right.
0: Because he actually doesn't agree to let us all have our fair space.
2: And that's the same with religious liberty. So if religious liberty is for everyone, it's for everyone who believes in religious liberty.
0: Exactly.
2: And Catholics don't believe in religious liberty except for themselves.
0: So they can't be included.
2: So then they can't be included because they don't actually believe in religious liberty for others. That is the system, of course.
0: Yeah.
2: Doesn't believe in it.
0: And not just that they don't believe in it. The problem is they are a nation unto themselves.
2: Right.
0: So they and their nation is expansionist. Mm-hmm. Their nation is one that their whole premise is to control all other nations.
2: Right.
0: So that's not a friendly, you know, way to be under the same sort of freedom government. It just doesn't work that
2: way. It doesn't.
1: Right. The Roman Catholics or Papists are excluded by reasons of such doctrines as these: that princes excommunicated may be deposed, and those that they call heretics may be destroyed without mercy, besides their recognizing the Pope in so absolute a manner, in subversion of government, by introducing as far as possible into the states under whose protection they enjoy life, liberty, and property, that solecism in politics, empire within an empire, leading directly to the worst anarchy and confusion, civil discord, war, and bloodshed.
2: Now, that's a big statement, and it sounds pretty bad.
0: And that's the whole thing. That's why the people had to leave Europe, because there was no freedom of religion. They couldn't read the Bible as it was written.
2: Right.
0: They couldn't believe with just the Bible. They had to go with tradition, or else they would be disposed of. They would be removed. They would be all the things
2: destroyed
0: that were
2: without mercy.
0: Destroyed without mercy. Mm-hmm. Right? And you can't have freedom

0: to a person who is against freedom.
1: Right.
0: I mean, we can be free here, but the reason serial killers are not allowed to be free is because they don't believe in freedom of others to control their own destiny. They control everyone's destiny. Mm-hmm. And that is a similar sentiment that the Catholic Church actually believes that you can destroy individuals if they don't believe that the Pope is, you know, recognizing the Pope in so absolute manner.
1: Well, unfortunately, the Christian nationalists that we saw, yes, in the last episode, also believe that it's okay to take away property, yes, jail, and even guillotine people who don't agree with them. So this is a very scary sentiment that's coming into America, and it's stemming from actually this very system, the Catholic system. And at the next episode, we're going to be looking more into this, because this quote by Samuel Adams said that this mentality also leads to anarchy, confusion, civil discord, war, bloodshed. And we could speak for hours about the civil discord, war, and bloodshed that the Jesuits, which are a group, a secret group of Catholics, have fomented in nations. They've been even banned from nations. Yeah. And we are going to cover some of this in the future Truth Matters episodes.
0: And this is the full image of the beast structure being implemented. And it's not going to be specifically the Catholics doing it.
1: Right.
0: But they have so influenced the daughters or the other Protestant churches to do exactly what the papacy did for so long. And they're going to do it again and repeat that in America. And people need to be pushing against this, not pushing against God, not pushing against Christianity, pushing against this combination of church and state, where the state has influence over church, church has influence over state, because it's just a cycle. You can't have one without the other. So we need to be very aware, and we need to try and with whatever efforts we can, without being, you know, belligerent, pushing this back and holding this back, because this is not a godly attribute. And, you know, we read at the start that God had intended that America would stay free for all.
1: Yes. Well, I hope you enjoyed this episode and that you will join us again at the next episode, where we will dive deeper into this discussion. Thank you for joining us.

Welcome to another segment of Remedies for the Remnant, a quick glimpse at the wonder of God's healing ways that He offers His sincere followers through His Word and the Spirit of Prophecy. Have you ever wondered how you can improve your brain's ability to function healthfully, especially with such a busy schedule as you have? Well, let me ask you this. Does your walk with the Lord Jesus Christ include a sincere and consistent devotional life of studying the Word of God to know Him and His ways better? If it does, then you have the key to improving your intellect. Listen to Psalms 119, verse 93. Here's what it says. I will never forget thy precepts, for with them you have quickened me. You've brought me life. Again, in Psalms 119, 107, same chapter, verse 107, I am afflicted very much. Quicken me, O Lord, according to thy word. That word quicken has some very special meaning. According to the Hebrew lexicon, the root word translated quicken in these verses, besides meaning to live, to have life, remain alive, sustained life, it also means to be restored to life or health, to revive from sickness or from discouragement or faintness. You know, I love the fact that through a sincere and consistent study of God's Word, I can experience awesome restoration. Listen to the precious insight.

It's Counsels for the Church, page 207 gives us. I'm quoting now. As a means of intellectual training, the Bible is more effective than any other book or all other books combined. The greatness of its themes, the dignified simplicity of its utterances, the beauty of its imagery, quicken and uplift the thoughts as nothing else can. No other study can impart such mental power as does the effort to grasp the stupendous truths of Revelation. The mind thus brought in contact with the thoughts of the infinite cannot but expand and strengthen. But listen as I read on. And even greater is the power of the Bible in the development of the spiritual nature. Man, created for fellowship with God, can only in such fellowship find his real life and development. Created to find in God his highest joy, he can find in nothing else that which can quiet the cravings of the heart, can satisfy the hunger and thirst of the soul. He who with sincere and teachable spirit studies God's word, seeking to comprehend its truths, will be brought in touch with its author and accept by his own choice. There is no limit to the possibilities of his development. Now listen to this as I read on. Let the more important passages of Scripture connected with the lesson be committed to memory, not as a task, but as a privilege. Though at first the memory be defective, it will gain strength by exercise, so that after a time you will delight thus to treasure up the words of truth, and habit will prove a most valuable aid to spiritual growth. Unquote. Precious truth. You know, it's such a joy to know that when we're feeding on the Word of God, we are actually feeding our mind on the original diet for the brain. Man shall not live by bread alone, but by every word that proceeds from the mouth of God. You know, I want that for my life. How about you? No wonder the prophet Jeremiah in Jeremiah 15:16 said this, "Thy words were found, and I did eat them, and thy word was to me the joy and rejoicing of mine heart, for I am called by thy name, O Lord God of hosts." What do you think? Listening friend, if your walk with the Lord Jesus Christ is lacking a sincere and consistent devotional life of studying his word to know him and his ways better, I do hope that this will encourage you to step out in faith, regardless of how busy you consider yourself to be, and begin taking some daily time alone with the Lord and Master in his word. I have absolutely no question that not only will he bless your intellect, but also your spiritual life. Until next time, please take courage. You'll find much of it in God's Word.

And I'm almost nervous to approach it. But we are going to power through, and it's going to get worse before it gets better. So we might as well just dive in and say some of the things that the book of Revelation says. You know, we are always so scared to say what the book of Revelation says. But then on the other hand, I'm personally very grateful that it does say these things. Because I myself have been trapped in many of these deceptions. And I'm so grateful to God for having said these things so that we can make decisions to sever the ties that bind us to all these strange winds of doctrine, which we take so for granted because we don't know anything else. The simplicity of knowing Jesus Christ and Him crucified escapes many of us. And if only we knew what a friend we have and how approachable He is and how easy it is to be in contact with Him, we would save ourselves many a tear and many a trouble. Well, who is this beast from the bottomless pit, and where do we read about it? Well, we finished last night up to the end of chapter 9. Now, logically, we should go into chapter 10, but I will reserve chapter 10 for a little bit later, because there are two sides to a story. The one is the apostasy as it grows, and we started that last night, and we showed how spiritual darkness increased on this earth, and how a star fell from heaven and smoke started coming out of the bottomless pit. That means satanic teachings were starting to emanate and take control of the earth. Tonight we're going to go a little bit further, and we'll see what eventually is the culmination of these things that come from the bottomless pit, and it will develop into a beast that comes from the bottomless pit. Now, what is a beast? Well, again, we have to ask the Bible. And in Daniel chapter 7, a beast is very clearly defined as a king of a king or a kingdom. It's a kingdom. So here is a political entity that is manifesting itself. So in other words, the false teaching have become so widespread that they have infiltrated into a political system and have become world doctrine, if you like. That's scary. Legislated world doctrine. In its fullness, we had not seen it at this stage when it appears, but it will grow into a worldwide phenomenon. And that's the scary bit. And the question is, who's behind it all? And that question we also want to answer tonight. Revelation chapter 11. We're skipping 10 because that's the counterparts, and we'll be dealing with that a little bit later. And there was given me a reed like unto a rod, and the angel stood saying, "Rise and measure the temple of God." You know, when you measure something, you're seeing whether it measures up. Isn't that so? The Bible says we are the temple of the living God. So do we measure up? Measure the temple of God and the altar and them that worship therein. So, just like we had a numbering, so now we have a measuring. But the court which is without, the temple, leave out and measure it not,

You go into the first chamber, Jesus is the light of the world, Jesus is the bread of the presence, Jesus is the bread from heaven. He is the incense that makes us acceptable through his merit to God. If you go into the final chamber, he's the lawgiver. He shields us from the condemnation of the law through his mercy. Wow. Everything's there in the sanctuary. It's a beautiful message. So here is the story of salvation in Christ, which will be trampled under by certain Gentile forces. And this will be done for 42 months. Now that's a prophetic time again. And it would be interesting to know what this entails. And of course, it is a quote from the book of Daniel chapter 7, where all the attributes of the Antichrist are given, including the fact that he reigns for this period. And I will give power unto my two witnesses, and they shall prophesy, that is, preach, 1,260 days clothed in sackcloths. Now, that's what we call Hebrew parallelism. You say something in one way and you repeat it in another way. So the first 42 months is followed by 1,260 days. And in prophetic terms, they're the same period. 42 prophetic months, a prophetic month had 30 days. 42 times 30 is 1,260 days. 1,260 days, a day for a year, 1,260 years, we will come to that later, is a period when the sanctuary will be trampled underfoot and God's people as well. Now, who are these two witnesses that will stand up for what God has to say? Well, these are the two olive trees. And the two candlesticks, the lights, standing before the God of the earth. And if any man will hurt them, let's take note of this. If any man will hurt them, fire proceeds out of their mouth and devours their enemy. And if any man will hurt them, he must in this manner be killed. Don't mess with these olive trees. Don't mess with these two candlesticks. Well, it would be interesting to know who they are. Isn't that so? Well, let's first have a look at this prophetic time period. So there's a key to the year-day principle, and we find it as the period of reign of the little horn power in Daniel chapter 7, where it says, "They shall be given into his hand," that's the saints of the Most High, "for a time, times, and the dividing of times," that is 3.5 prophetic years, or 42 months, or 1,260 days. We'll see the parallels in a moment. And calculating the length of this prophetic period is greatly simplified if we note these simple points. A time was a year. Some of the newer translations will just say 3.5 years. That's 360 days. You can see Daniel chapter 4, 16 and 11, 13 margin in the authorized version of the Bible, the King James. Prophetic time or year had 360 days. A day means a year, or a time means a year in Bible prophecy. You'll find that in the authorized version. So we add it up and it comes to 1,260 days. And you can look up Numbers 14:34 and Ezekiel chapter 4, verse 6, where it says, "I have appointed thee each day for a year." Proof of the pudding is always in the eating. So these are then actually 1,260 literal years. Now, here are some other regions where you will find these texts. Daniel uses the terminology in chapter 12, verse 7, a time, times, and a half. Revelation 11, 2, 40 and 2 months. Revelation 11, 3, 1,260 days. Revelation 12, 6, 1,260 days. Revelation 12, 14, time, times, and half a time. Revelation 13, 5, 40 and 2 months, all referring to the same time period. I'll show them to you again in a little while. Now, 10 kingdoms of Rome that emanated

from Rome were established in AD 476. And in Daniel it says that this power that would control or have control over God's people would arise after the establishment of the Ten Kingdoms. In other words, after Western Rome was divided into ten. Well, this period is very interesting because after this period, in AD 538, the papal rule commenced according to the Justinian decree, which said that the papacy would be the corrector of heretics and that he would be the head of all the churches. So you had a church-state scenario. Now, if you add to that date 1,260 years, you get to an interesting date, 1798. Let's look at these time periods again. Daniel 7:25, a time, times, and the dividing of times. Daniel 12:7, a time, times, and a half. Revelation 11:2, 40 and 2 months. Revelation 11:3, 1,260 days. Revelation 12:6, 1,260 days. Revelation 12:14, time, times, and half a time. Revelation 13:5, 40 and 2 months. Do you think God is serious about telling you about this time period? It seems like it, eh? He wants us to know something about this time period. And we can find out from the Bible that they mean the same thing through Hebrew parallelism. For example, in the book of Revelation, it will say, a woman, a wilderness, 1,260 days. In another verse, it will say, a woman, a wilderness, 42 months. In another place, it will say 3.5 years. And so you can see that they apply to the same thing. A very, very important prophecy. Now, in 1798, something very interesting happened. Berthier, the French general, marched into Rome under orders of Napoleon, and he arrested the Pope and declared the papacy at an end. Declared it at an end. Now, it is important to note that the papacy was a political entity. And if you take the definition of Daniel chapter 7, that a political entity is called a beast, power, the kingdoms you saw, the four beasts or four kingdoms which shall arise upon the earth, then if you end that political power, well then that beast dies. Now, it's interesting that to this particular power, there's another interesting verse in Revelation which says, it seemed to have a mortal wound, but the mortal wound was healed. In other words, it dies, but it comes back. And this power was reinstated as a political entity in 1929, when Mussolini granted the papal states and political autonomy to the Vatican again. So there was a beast, a political, religio-political entity. It received a mortal wound over here, and yet it rose and received it back again. And then there are some interesting things in the book of Revelation about this. So let's look at this mortal wound. On the 21st of February, 1798, Pope Pius VI was dethroned by Napoleon. His ring was torn off from his finger. That is the symbol of his power. And he died in exile, so there was a mortal wound. By December 1804, Pope Pius witnessed Napoleon crown himself emperor. Here was now a pope without a political entity to rule. It had been taken away. 1808, Napoleon took the Vatican States, so he confiscated the entire state of the Vatican. 1848, Mazzini attacks Rome, and Pope Pius IX is exiled. He's restored in 1850, but he had lost all the papal states. So there was now no longer a political entity. Here was a mortal wound. And the timing, amazing. 538, he ascends the throne under the protection of the Eastern Roman Empire, under the emperor himself, and assumes the authority of the Justinian decree. 1,260 prophetic days later, the political power comes to an end.

Interesting. Immediately, Napoleon reinstated religious freedom in 1806 on the 30th of May. And so we had a power that ruled over God's people for a period of time, politically, dictating to other political forces what they should do with dissenters. You see, Rome never put anyone to death. Never. The Inquisition was run by the Jesuits and later by the Dominicans, but the Jesuits were the original inquisitors. They would find someone guilty and hand him over to the state, who put him to death. That's how it worked. Now, who are these two witnesses that witnessed in sackcloth during this time period? My two witnesses, these are the two olive trees and the two candlesticks standing before the God of the earth. By the way, did the Roman Church suppress the scriptures during its period of reign? Yes or no? Yes. I was a Catholic. It was a mortal sin to read the Bible. It was a mortal sin. Later on, after 1962, that was rescinded and changed, and we'll come to why. Very interesting stuff in a subsequent lecture. So who are these two witnesses? Could they perhaps be the scriptures, the Old and the New Testament? Is it possible? Well, let's go to Zechariah and see if we can find an answer. Zechariah chapter 4, verse 1. And the angel that talked with me came again and waked me as a man that is waked out of his sleep. And he said unto me, what seest thou? And I said, I have looked, and behold, a candlestick. Now here you have a candlestick, all of gold, with a bowl upon the top of it. And his seven lamps thereon, and seven pipes to the seven lamps which are upon the top thereof. And two olive trees. There we have the same symbols. So Revelation draws on the symbolism in Zechariah here. And remember that the power that ruled for 1260 years as a political entity, having political muscle over everyone that dissented as a heretic, for example, is involved. So we'll look at Zechariah and see if we can find some other images here that might be interesting. So we find the candlesticks that are mentioned in Revelation. We also find the two olive trees that are mentioned in Revelation. By it, one upon the right side of the bowl and the other upon the left side thereof. Verse 4. So I answered and spoke to the angel that talked with me, saying, what are these, my Lord? Well, that's what we're just asking. So maybe we can get an answer. And the angel that talked with me answered and said to me, knowest thou not what these be? And I said, no, my Lord. Just like we would say, what are they? And then he answered and spoke unto me, saying, this is the word of the Lord unto Zerubbabel, saying. And then he says, whatever it is there is to say. So what are these olive trees and the candlesticks? The word of God. The word of God. So this word of God was prophesying in sackcloth, in other words, suppressed, for 1,260 days. You know, when the Reformation started printing the Bible, they started using the Gutenberg press, and they just marched in there and they smashed it. And they burnt every Bible that was being printed. And they tried to destroy it with every means at their disposal, without much success. Well, later on, they wrote their counterversion, which is known as the Jesuit Bible. We'll come to that later. Verse 11, then answered I and said unto him, and what are these two olive trees upon the right side of the candlestick and upon the left side thereof? And I answered again, and I said unto him, what be these two olive branches, which through the two golden pipes empty the golden oil out of themselves? And he answered me and said, knowest thou not what these be? And I said, no, my Lord. Then he said, these are the two anointed ones, anointed with power from God. In other words, through the Holy Spirit, this message of God, this word of God, was to be preached to the world, whether suppressed or not, that stand by the Lord of the whole earth. And then I turned, and I lifted up my eyes, and I looked. Now, what is he going to see? He's going to see what it's all about. A flying

roll. Now, what's a flying roll? That's a scroll. That's the Word of God was in a scroll. So he sees the Word of God flying through the air. What's that a symbol of? Taking the message to the world. So this is what it's all about. It's about the Word of God. And he said unto me, what seest thou? And I answered, I see a flying roll. The length thereof is, and he gives the length in cubits. And he said unto me, this is the curse that goes forth over the whole earth, for everyone that stealeth shall be cut off. These are the warnings of God. As on this side, according to it, and everyone that sweareth shall be cut off on that side, according to it. I will bring it forth, says the Lord of hosts, and it shall enter into the house of the thief, and into the house of him that sweareth falsely by my name, and it shall remain in the midst of his house, and shall consume it with the timber thereof and the stones thereof. Okay. So the Word of God will convict whether it's suppressed or not. Is that right? Basically what it says. Let's read on, because Zechariah gets interesting. Then the angel that talked with me went forth. Remember, Revelation 11 is quoting from Zechariah, from these very verses. And we can get more information. What was that I said in the beginning? To the law and to the testimony. So now we're digging in the testimony to see what other prophets had said that would be in harmony with what's going on over here. Lift up now thy eyes and see this that goes forth. And I said, what is this? And he said, this is an ephah. Wow, now it gets interesting. That goes forth. Now what is an ephah? An ephah was a measure. It was a standard measure wherein you would measure flour, for example. Now, in the book of Revelation, wasn't there some measuring going on, yes or no? Aha! So here we have another measuring going on. We have the standard of measurement. Obviously, the standard for whatever is right and what is wrong. But here is an interesting standard that has set itself up. What is this? And I said, this is an ephah that goes forth. And he said, moreover, this is their resemblance through all the earth. This standard is what you will see throughout the earth. And behold, there was lifted up a talent of lead. You see, the ephah had a lid on it, a heavy lid. And this lid here was a heavy lid. It was made of lead. So he lifted up this lid, and he looked inside the ephah, which is the standard of measurement. And what does he see inside? A woman that sitteth in the midst of the ephah. Oh, that's interesting. What's a woman in the Bible? It's a church. It's a church. So there is an apostate church on this earth, and there is a righteous church on this earth. And in this one, there sits a woman. So there is a standard, an ephah, that is being set up by a church. Is that logical? That sitteth in the midst of the ephah, and he said, this is wickedness. So this is contrary to what the scroll had been saying. The scroll in the beginning had said, I will convict you by my word. If you steal, you will know about it. If you do this, that, and the other, my word will convict you. But here is another standard on earth, and it is controlled by a different church, and it's a wicked one. It says it's wickedness. And he cast it in the midst of the ephah, and he cast the weight of lead upon the mouth thereof. So this

And then the lid was put back. Oops. Now that's interesting. Did the Reformation reveal a standard that was not biblical, yes or no? Sure did. And the lid was lifted up and everybody could see it. What did the Reformation call Rome? Blatantly said, Antichrist. And then, closed. What does the Reformation say today? Publicly, officially, by all their synods. What did the Lutheran Synod decide? 1994, I think, was the date, if I'm correct. She may no longer be called Antichrist. Calvinists decided the same. All of them decided the same thing. So, the lid goes back on. Then lifted up mine eyes and looked and beheld, there came two women. And the wind was in their wings, for they had wings like the wings of a stork. Ooh, that's bad news. That's bad news. Because you see, the stork is an unclean bird. And a bird in the Bible here is a symbol of the Holy Spirit. So here are two groups which will now, through the workings of a false spirit, lift up this standard with the other woman in it between heaven and earth. And they said to the angel that talked with me, whither do these bear the ephah, the standard? And he said to me, to build it a house in the land of Shinar. That's Babylon. And it shall be established and set there upon her own base. Wow. What Zechariah is saying is that another standard will reign on this earth. The standard will be set by a church. Everybody will have acknowledged that it was wickedness, it was revealed, but the wickedness is being covered up. And then two powerful church groups, the Bible calls them the dragon and the false prophet powers, will come and lift up this standard and say, there it is. And the Babylonian Empire will be reborn in spiritual sense on this earth with a standard that replaces God's standard. Does that make sense? Scary. Is it going to happen? Well, let's see what the rest of Revelation has to say on the issue. The Word of God. Now we've had a background from the place in the Bible where Revelation takes its imagery and tells us what's going on. The Word of God, Revelation 11:6. These have power to shut heaven that it rain not. Does the Word of God have power to do that? Absolutely. Did Elijah do it? Elijah prayed under the instigation of God and said it will not rain 3.5 years, and it didn't rain 3.5 years. Interesting that this prophetic power reigns 3.5 prophetic years. No rain. What does that mean spiritually? A barrenness for the Word of God. So they made war against the Word of God, not in the days of their prophecy. So there was spiritual darkness, we've dealt with that already, and have power over the waters to turn them to blood and to smite the earth with all plagues as often as they will. Wow. Bad news. If you take the Word of God away, you're in trouble. And when they shall have finished their testimony in sackcloth, the beast that ascendeth out of the bottomless pit shall make war against them. Now, when will they have finished their testimony in sackcloth? After the 1,260 days. Well, if that prophecy is correct, then that brings us to about 1798. And in that time period, a power will start emerging on earth which will make it its business to destroy the Word of God. Interesting. So after 1798, a power will emerge that will make it its business to destroy the Word of God. And this beast ascendeth out of the bottomless pit. Now, who was in the bottomless pit before? Well, the star that fell from heaven made smoke come out of the bottomless pit, his false doctrines wafting across the earth. And now it is being established to the point of authority. So this is Satan's kingdom growing on the earth. But remember,

Remember, God is just watching it and permitting it and telling you about it. And he shall make war against them and shall overcome them and kill them. So there must be something happening where the word of God is officially rejected. But this is a greater involvement. There is going to be the rise of a kingdom that officially wants to obliterate the word of God. And their dead bodies shall lie in the streets of the great city, which is spiritually called Sodom and Egypt, where also our Lord was crucified. Now, our Lord was not crucified in Sodom, and he was not crucified in Egypt. So only in the form of his people can he be crucified. Now, is there perhaps a little typology that we could grab onto here? Is there anything that happened round about this time period, 1798, round about there, where there was an attack on words God, on the word? That was a mix-up of words. I'll repeat that. Where there was an attack on the word of God, in a place where God's people had been sacrificed, if you like, killed, murdered for the sake of their faith. So Christ being crucified again in the form of his people, is there a country that did that? Actually, there is. Very interesting country. And that country was France. And they did exactly this. They are enacting a little miniature. In the book Great Controversy, there's a beautiful statement on this issue. Let's read it. The great city in whose streets the witnesses are slain and where their dead bodies lie is spiritually Egypt. Of all nations presented in the Bible, Egypt most boldly denied the existence of the living God and resisted his commands. No monarch ever ventured upon more open and high-handed rebellion against the authority of heaven than did the king of Egypt. When the message was brought to him by Moses in the name of the Lord, Pharaoh proudly answered, "Who is Jehovah that I should obey his voice to let Israel go? I know not Jehovah, neither will I let Israel go." This is open rebellion against the word of God. Goes on to say, this is atheism then. And the nation represented by Egypt would give voice to the similar denial of claims of the living God and would manifest the like spirit of unbelief and defiance. The great city is also compared spiritually to Sodom. The corruption of Sodom in breaking the law of God was especially manifested in licentiousness. In other words, you know, sexual depravity, if you like. And this sin was also to be preeminent characteristic of the nation that should fulfill the specification of the scripture. Now, I can go along with that. That's pretty fascinating stuff. Where also our Lord was crucified, this specification of the prophecy was also fulfilled by France. I agree with that. In no land had the spirit of enmity against Christ been more strikingly displayed. In no country had the truth encountered more bitter and cruel opposition. In the persecution which France had visited upon the confessors of the gospel, she had crucified Christ in the person of his disciples. I concur with this. I would like to go even further and say that France is just the very beginning, the kernel of the rise of the kingdom of Lucifer. And I will prove that as we go along with help from many quotes. And we will see what was set up there, which is going to rule the whole world today. And it affects you and me directly. This is not just history. This is history in application. This is the famous Jacobin hat that was worn by the French revolutionaries. They wore the Jacobin hat. Now, what the Jacobin hat means, I will be dealing with in a later lecture. Actually, it's the hat of Mitra. It's Mitraism, sun worship. But never mind. We'll come to that later. Revelation 11:7. And when they shall have finished their testimony, the beast that ascendeth out of the bottomless pit shall make war against them. Now, what happened in France is the forerunner. Take note. What happened in France is the forerunner of what will happen in the entire world. Scary. And shall overcome them and kill them.

that? Yes, they actually did that. Because these two prophets, the Bible, had tormented them that dwelt on the earth. In actual fact, they only believed that this Bible had tormented them, the people. But somebody else actually believed that this Bible was a tormenting power. And I will show you tonight who that power is that made war against the Bible. And after 3 days and a half, the Spirit of life from God entered into them, and they stood up on their feet, and great fear fell upon them which saw them. Did it destroy the Bible? No. After this event, which was just the beginning of this great attack on the Word of God, power came into the Word of God, and the Bibles went all over the world. All the great Bible societies were started after this day, and the Bible was put into every hand that wanted it in the whole world. This infuriated the beast from the bottomless pit to such an extent that it changed its tactics of war. And we'll be dealing with that in two lectures called The Battle of the Bibles and Changing the Word. Don't miss those lectures. They're coming up and they are powerful. If you're angry with me tonight, come back anyway, okay? Even if you're angry, it's okay. You can be angry with me, but come anyway. So this Word of God stood up and preached with power hereafter, but the war wasn't over, it just began. They heard a great voice from heaven saying unto them, come up hither, and they ascended up to heaven in a cloud, and their enemies beheld them. And the enemy, I'll tell you, hates the Word of God. And the same hour there was a great earthquake, and a tenth part of the city fell. Obviously referring to this spiritual city, Babylon, if you like, was shaken by this resurgence of power in the Word of God. And so Satan redoubled his efforts to crunch it again thereafter. And in the earthquake was slain of men 7,000. Again, that is a symbolic number. And the remnant were affrighted and gave glory to the God of heaven. Notice the second woe is past, and behold, the third woe cometh quickly. A woe is something that makes it impossible for the people to find truth. The first woe was the destruction physically of the original Christian areas through powers that were against Christ. This woe is now a spiritually darkening of all knowledge pertaining to God by this power who makes war on the Word of God. What happened in the French Revolution? Let's just see how it fulfilled these prophecies. This was the storming of the Bastille. And of course, at this very event, the whole political structure in the world changed. Whereas before you had monarchs ruling, now you have democracies. And democracies are going to rule everywhere. And that sounds very good. And we will see exactly what is behind all of these things later. So, Louis XVI, well, he lost his head, literally. And his head was held up before a cheering crowd as he went to the guillotine. And his wife, Marie Antoinette, did they have mercy on her? No, her head was put on a stake and held up to a cheering crowd. And then they took a prostitute, excuse the picture, but this is what they actually did, with open breasts. And they called her Liberty. They made her a goddess, Liberty leading. Now we read again what happened here in the book Great Controversy tells it to us quite beautifully. When the goddess was brought into the convention, the orator took her by the hand. Turning to the assembly, he said, mortals, cease to tremble before the powerless thunders of a god whom your fears have created. Wow, this is a public assembly. Henceforth acknowledge no divinity but reason. Can you imagine that? I offer you its noblest and purest image. If you must have idols, sacrifice only to such as this. Fall before the august senate of freedom, veil of reason.

So here was the power that had taken away the word of God and replaced it with a goddess of reason. But fortunately, Jesus told us ahead of time that it would happen. And this means that this goddess of reason takes the place of Jesus Christ only in appearance. The goddess, after being embraced by the president, was mounted on a magnificent car and conducted amidst an immense crowd to the Cathedral of Notre Dame. So it was made official to take the place of the deity. Then she was elevated on the high altar and received the adoration of all present. So the government adored this lady. This is how it was done. She was taken through the streets. She was put onto a cart. She had a sun symbol, and it said, Goddess of Reason, over there. And she was enthroned in Notre Dame. And that which they believed Christianity had stood for was swept away by the legislature. And the Old Testament and the New Testaments were burnt, and all religious books were burnt on a funeral pyre, and a new law replaced God's law. Can we replace God's law? I don't think so. That scroll that flies through heaven, the Word of God, condemns us of right and of wrong, measures us according to its standard, irrespective of whether another institute raises up another standard, right or wrong. Yes. And so, tonight we will see how this battle continued, how one standard was laid aside, and how mankind adopted another standard. And may God help us to choose between standards. We continue the story. What happens when you replace God's standard with human standards? Human standards are made to look good, but obviously they have their problems. Well, during the French Revolution, a new standard for mankind evolved. And this standard was termed the Manifesto of Human Rights. Now, isn't it fascinating that the French published their first Manifesto of Human Rights in this form? Isn't that fascinating? As two tablets of stone, what does that actually represent? The law of God. Here was man putting down another law. This is fascinating stuff. Oh, there's so much symbolism in this. It's way too big to deal with this tiny slide. I will put it up in another lecture in all its glorious detail and show you the symbolism behind it. I'll just mention just one. This year, a bundle of rods. A bundle of rods. This one over there, a serpent with its tail in its mouth. That one over there, the all-seeing eye in a triangle. Interesting symbolism. This one's fascinating. A bundle of rods, what does that mean? Those were fasciae. Fasciae. You see, the Roman proconsul, he took a bundle of rods, fasciae, and he took them upon the mounts, and if he was accepted as the leader of all, he put a wreath around it. And he was all powerful and in command, all control through the power of one man. It's called fascism. Fasciae, fascism. If you think of Adolf Hitler, fascism. If you think of Mussolini, all power in one man. He was called the Führer. Is that right? Okay. And that is the system of control. Now, human rights, what has that got to do with fascism? Isn't that kind of interesting? I would say it's kind of interesting. But we'll leave it for another lecture. The first charter of rights to nations was actually declared by Cyrus the Great. In the Persian culture, there was this great fundamental principle, good thoughts, good words, good deeds.

Cyrus the Great. Good thoughts, good words, good deeds. And his manifest went like this: when my soldiers in great numbers peacefully entered Babylon, I did not allow anyone to terrorize the people. I kept in view the needs of people and all its sanctuaries to promote their well-being, freed all the slaves. Isn't it interesting that Napoleon freed all the slavery and he ended religious suppression and all these things? I put an end to their misfortune and slavery. That was quite a good manifest. And I mean, human rights look pretty good. We read on in the Great Controversy, century after century, the blood of saints had been shed. She talks about the Waldenses, the Albigenses, and she talks about the Protestants who were slaughtered, and much of it by the power of France. This is the Inquisition and the tools of the Inquisition, the axe that chopped off the head, then instruments of terrible torture, and they were mainly tortured for heresy. Now, what's the definition of heresy? Let's look in Article Heresy, page 440. Greek heresis, choice. Deciding for oneself what one shall believe and practice. That's heresy. So deciding for yourself was, in this time period of 1,260 days, was an act of heresy, was a sin punishable by death. That's pretty sad, isn't it? So taking away the conscience of man, setting up a power. Now, here we're going to have some very interesting things happening. These were some of the instruments they used. These were, for example, tongs that opened up and you put hot coals in them. And then you sort of modified the person who you were interrogating with these hot coals. These here are ankle guards or ankle clamps, and you'll notice the pins in them that when they were screwed tight, they went right into the bone. I mean, these people were pretty serious about what they did. This particular instrument was still used by General Franco in the 1970s. This is a pretty mean instrument. This is one where they put it around your neck, and then they start screwing that screw in there. Not a very nice thing to do. Stocks, of course, thumb screws. This instrument was particularly nasty. They would hoist you up with your hands tied behind your back on a rope until you hang upside down in the air. And then they would tie this huge stone to your feet and throw it off a shelf. And it would go and tear your arms out of their sockets. These are pretty terrible things that they did in the Inquisition. And I know one needn't talk about these things, but the cruelty of the system needs to be known. Revelation 12:11, and they overcame him by the blood of the Lamb and by the word of their testimony, and they loved not their lives unto death. It's just to give us an idea what those poor Christians who stood for the word of God went through sometimes because they chose to believe it. It's pretty horrendous, isn't it? Pretty horrendous. And these are some of the stakes that representations of the Inquisition, where people died in their thousands, in their hundreds and thousands, no, in their millions, because of heresas, making a choice. This is the Huguenot, French Huguenot monument in southern Africa. Many of the Huguenots of France fled, and they erected this monument, this representing the Trinity. And here's a woman standing on the earth representing the bride of God. There she sits on the earth. She went down to Africa from Europe. And in her one hand she has the Bible over there, and in the other hand a chain. She broke the chain which bound her to Rome and fled to the far-off distant lands, to Africa, where she is now being slaughtered again, but that's another story. And fled to America and far-off lands to get away from the persecuting power of the 1,260 days. Great Controversy says, blackest in the black catalogue of crime, most horrible amongst the fiends.

fiendish deeds of all dreadful centuries was St. Bartholomew Massacre. Wow. The King of France, urged on by Romish priests and prelates, lent his sanction to the dreadful work. A bell was placed in the middle of the night. This bell was tolled, and then the slaughter began, and 50,000 Protestants were murdered in one night by deception. They'd said to them, let's work together in future. Let's not fight anymore about all these things. And the Protestants thought, oh, wonderful. A kind word from Rome. We can relax. We can work together. And they went into an ecumenism. But meantime, there was a plot. And one night, the bell tolled. And the unsuspecting, unguarded died in one night. Well, the guns of the castle of St. Angelo gave forth joyous salute. In Rome, the bells rung in joy. Pope Gregory, attended by his cardinals and priests, led the magnificent procession to the Church of St. Louis, where the Cardinal of Lorraine chanted a Te Deum. They were so pleased that in one night they had slaughtered the French Huguenots. And the Pope had a medal struck. Here it is. A medal with his name on the one side, and on the other side the word Hugonotorum Strages, which means slaughter of the Huguenots. They rejoiced. Isn't this a terrible thing that happened? Deuteronomy 11:16, take heed to yourselves that your heart be not deceived, and you turn aside and serve other gods and worship them. And then the Lord's wrath be kindled against you, and be shut up the heaven, that there be no rain, and that the land yield not her fruit, and lest ye perish quickly from off the good land which the Lord giveth you. So if you turn away from the word of God, and you take the law of God away, then there will be dryness, barrenness. Revelation 11:7. And when they shall have finished their testimony, this word of God, the beast that ascendeth out of the bottomless pit will make war against them, and shall overcome them and kill them. Now, this over here, as I've said before, was a Jacobean hat. Now, what was a Jacobean hat? And who controlled the Jacobeans? Well, the founder of the Jacobeans was a man by the name of Adam Weishaupt. Now, who was Adam Weishaupt? He was a Jesuit professor of canon law. Isn't that interesting? So, the one who actually organized the French Revolution, if you like, was a Jesuit. And he was the father of Jacobinism. He was also the founder of the Illuminati. So a Jesuit founded the Illuminati, and a Jesuit ran Jacobinism, which was responsible for the French Revolution. Here is Ingolstadt University, where he was professor. It's interesting that after the French Revolution, the papacy had received a mortal wound and became insignificant in the eyes of many. But in 1929, the smallest state in the world was once again established. So here was something that had received a wound, and now it rose again. So in 1929, Gasparri signed the Lateran Treaty, and the Vatican States came back into existence. And the San Francisco Chronicle said, Mussolini and Gasparri sign historic Roman pact. The Roman question tonight was a thing of the past, and the Vatican was at peace with Italy in affixing the autographs to the memorable document, healing the wound. It's like they're quoting from the Bible. Extreme cordiality was displayed on both sides. Fascinating story. So a power seemed to have a mortal wound and then rose again. Now, it's interesting that it only seemed to have a mortal wound. Deception is something that is inexplicable sometimes. Let me show you some of the later popes. Here is Anthony Sayer.
He was the first Grand Master of Freemasonry in the London Lodge, founded in 1700.

1517. Remember, this is the forerunner time period leading up to this whole French Revolution time. And these Freemasons stand like this with their hands on their stomachs, with their finger pointing up. Well, the Pope himself, this is a picture of Pope Pius XII, he had a stamp printed, which is square and has Masonic symbolism on it, where he stands on it like this as well. It's interesting that the Vatican banned Freemasonry. But it's interesting, too, that if you want something not to be pinned to you, then you ban it and practice it in secret. But at the Vatican itself, the lodges abounded and every cardinal was a member. Interesting. Even while it was banned. Revelation chapter 9, remember, it told us, and the fifth angel sounded, and I saw a star fall from heaven onto the earth, and to him was given the key to the bottomless pit, and he opened the bottomless pit, and there arose a smoke out of the pit, as the smoke of a great furnace, and the sun and the air were darkened by reason of the smoke of the pit. So the light that Jesus gives will be darkened because of the smoke. That's where it started. In Revelation chapter 12, verse 3, we have another beast. And there appeared another wonder in heaven. Behold, a great red dragon having seven heads, 10 horns, 7 crowns upon his heads. So in Revelation chapter 9, we have the smoke coming out. In Revelation chapter 11, this beast comes out of the same bottomless pit. So it grows this darkness into an established kingdom. Starts to grow. The other powers in Revelation are this dragon with the 7 heads, with the crowns upon his head. We are told who he is. We're told it's Satan, who represents all the kingdoms of the earth, apparently. And we are told in Revelation 12:9 that he is the one who was cast out, that he is the devil, and that he deceives the whole world. All right? And that he makes war with the woman in white, which is the other good church on earth that represents the word of God. There are other beasts in the book of Revelation. There's the lion with the 2 wings, which is an image from the book of Daniel. In Revelation 13, we have a beast that has the mouth of a lion. Then there is this leopard-like beast in Revelation 13. These attributes are also found. There is a bear in Daniel 7. These attributes are also found in the beast of Revelation 13. And then there's a terrible beast that you don't know what it looks like. So it's just an artist's impression. And it has 10 horns, and that you also find in Revelation 13. So these beasts are all very interesting, but they are represented as coming out of the sea. Okay. Then in Revelation 13, all the attributes of Daniel 7 are in this one conglomerate beast that arises out of the sea. We'll deal with them in detail. Revelation 13 also has a beast out of the earth. And that looks like, maybe like this, I don't know what it looked like. And in Revelation chapter 17, you have another beast with a woman riding on it. Now let's read that, 17:3. So he carried away in the spirit in the wilderness, and I saw a woman sitting upon a scarlet-colored beast, full of the names of blasphemy, it's against God, having 7 heads and 10 horns. And verse 8, the beast that thou sawest was, is not, shall ascend out of where? Bottomless pits, and go into perdition. Aha! That's interesting. Which other beast came out of the bottomless pit? The one in Revelation 11, right? That makes war on God's people. Now, is there a link here? Probably. And who controls this beast that comes from this bottomless pit? Who rides it? A woman. A church rides it. Is it possible, you think, that the political systems on this earth are being run by a woman and we don't really know it because she has concealed herself in mystery, in secrecy, and you don't really see it, you don't know it, but it's actually happened? Do you think it's possible? Do you think that this power, this church, might have used its agents to pretend to kill her when actually they control the world?

through its agencies, through the secret societies of the world, which was started by none other than Weishaupt, who was a what? A Jesuit. Is it possible? Illuminism? What is Illuminism? Where does it lead us? Is it possible that this war against the Word and those that represent the Word, the Church, are going to come into conflict with this new political entity that has a new standard which is called human rights? Think it's possible? Yeah, do you think so? Wow. You know, there is one author who 150 years ago wrote on these issues, and I'm going to quote this author now, but the point is not whether this is right or whether it's wrong, it's just what was perceived at that stage and compared to what the occult world said at exactly the same time. We will be doing this. We will be comparing what this source said with what the occultists themselves said at exactly the same time period. And we will see something fascinating. So if you will bear with me, without further identification, I would like to read some of these things that were seen to be correct at that stage, 150 years ago, when all these things were happening. You know, the French Revolution and all these things. By a variety of images, the Lord Jesus represented to John, that's now in the Revelation, the wicked character and seductive influence of those who have been distinguished for the persecution of God's people. God's representation of the detestable works of the inhabitants of the ruling powers of the world, who bind themselves into secret societies and confederacies, not honoring the law of God, should enable the people who have the light of truth to keep clear of these evils. So, 150 years ago already they perceived that, wow, secret societies were going to play an important role. So to John, the wicked character of these seductive influences was shown by those who distinguish themselves for the persecution of God's people. Now, who are they? This terrible picture drawn by John is to show how completely the powers of earth will give themselves over to evil, and should show that those who have received the truth, how dangerous it is to link up with secret societies or to join them. This is fascinating stuff. Fascinating stuff. The ruling powers of the world who bind themselves in secret societies and confederacies, and they will not keep the commandments of God. They will have another standard. Here is a text then quoted by the prophet Isaiah, which I read to you. Isaiah in chapter 8, verse 9 to 13 says, "Associate yourselves, O ye people, and you shall be broken in pieces." In other words, make these confederacies behind the scenes. Come on, plan together as a world to overcome truth. "O you people, and you shall be broken. Give ear, and you of you of far countries, gird yourselves, and you shall be broken. Gird yourselves, and you shall be broken. Take counsel together, it shall come to naught. Speak the word, it shall not stand. For God is with us." These people are saying, God is with us, we're doing the right thing. "For the Lord spoke thus to me with a strong hand and instructed me that I should not walk in the way of the people, saying, Say ye not a confederacy, to all them to whom this people shall say, A confederacy. Neither fear ye their fear, nor be afraid. Sanctify the Lord of hosts himself, and let him be your fear, and let him be your dread." Aha! So Isaiah is predicting that the world will confederate and say, the Lord is in this, we're working together as a group, and we're doing the right thing, and this is the best thing to do. But they're leaving God out of it, and it will not work.

These are questions we need to ask ourselves. The unchristlikeness of the whole confederacy will be seen in the secret societies, because they serve gods as senseless and powerless to bless as the gods of the Hindus. Interesting. Those who stand under the bloodstained banner of Prince Emmanuel cannot be united with Freemasons or any other secret organization. Christ is not divided. I agree with that. None can be bound up with them and be free men before God. Wow, interesting. Christians must sever every tie that bind them to the secret orders that are not under the control of God. We cannot belong to secret societies. This was written 150 years ago. And then, one thing I do know, those who remain in connection with them will be burned up with the bundles of tares. Interesting statements. Satanic agencies are in every city busily organizing into parties those opposed to the law of God. We cannot afford to be off our guard. And then, one of the plans of the secret societies is to form gigantic monopolies. Gigantic monopolies will be formed. A few men will combine to grasp all the means to be obtained in certain lines of business. Do we see that today, by the way? Do we see gigantic monopolies being formed, forcing the little man right out of industry so that you will be subjected to their power? Yes or no? And if you do not do their bidding, you will not be able to prosper. Do we see mega mergers? Yes or no? You cannot open a newspaper today without reading about mega mergers, right or wrong. It sounds good, but do you know that your freedom is being eroded piece by piece until you are nothing better than a slave? And if you should dare open your mouth, well, we'll take your job away and your industry, and you will not be able to buy or sell. Trade unions will be one of the agencies that will bring upon this earth a time of trouble such as not been since the world began. People don't believe that. I believe it. I have had the unfortunate experience of standing on the other side of trade unions when they go berserk. Have you ever seen that? It's kind of scary. In Africa, where I live, trade unions are very powerful. And trade union sounds like a good thing. And it's, of course, guaranteed by human rights to have trade unions, because you are allowed to fight for your rights. But think about it. If the cake is X big, and I fight for a bigger slice, what does that do to the slice of my neighbor? It makes his slice smaller, right or wrong. Am I loving my neighbor as myself when I make his slice smaller so that mine can become bigger, yes or no? I don't think so. And what if it comes to the point to where you do not want to slice up the slice? Well, then you just take your slice. I've stood on the other side of this. I've had my ribs broken by trade unionists. They were using the universities to bring their points across to governments. They declared a boycott of all university classes, and students were deprived of their education. That means that the student can miss a whole year having paid for his tuition and then lose everything. So the university decreed classes go on. So I was the professor. I said, classes go on. And then the trade union caught us with a class in progress. And I went and stood in front of the doors and I said, sorry, you cannot go in here. It's I who gave permission to the students to be taught in there. I'm responsible, not them. And then they started crushing me and they broke my ribs. And the riot police were all around and did they lift a finger? No. I have proof of this. I was on the front page of every newspaper in that country. And nothing happened. The students didn't get their way. They then left. Fortunately, for some reason, they left. Maybe there is power in the power of prayer. They went to another place and they smashed everything, including the poor students. Beat them up terribly. My students escaped that day by the grace of God. I stood in a building where trade

Palestinians were negotiating for something that was not in the power of those who they were negotiating with to give. And so they started rhythmically smashing against the building, as only Africans can do, and this whole glass building exploded. Unbelievable. It came down like a shower of glass. And terrible things, the destruction that you see. One of the agencies to bring about the time of trouble, the labor unions, are not from God. Those who bind themselves together with secret societies, stay away from them. This was written many years ago in Revelation chapter 11, verse 15. And the seventh angel sounded, and there were great voices in heaven saying, "The kingdoms of this world have become the kingdoms of our Lord and of his Christ, and he shall reign forever and ever. And the 24 elders which sat before God in their seats fell upon their faces and worshiped God, saying, We give thee thanks, O Lord God Almighty, which art and wast and art to come, because thou hast taken to thee thy great power and hast reigned." So the good news is that in spite of this power that starts off first in Revelation chapter 9, opening up the pits of hell to bring about doctrines in the world which darken the light and bring darkness over the earth, grows eventually through history. By the time we get to the time of the French Revolution, the pits of hell are opened up again, and a power arises which is to become a universal political power, which will be controlled by a woman, by a church, which will replace the Word of God and substitute it with its own standard, its own epha. Does that make sense? And it looks good on paper, but actually violates every principle of the Word of God. Every principle of the Ten Commandments is violated. And it is difficult to see because it looks so good. But as we continue with the lectures, you will see that this is really the case. If you take just the first commandment, which says, "I am the Lord your God, you shall have no other gods beside me." Well, there were countries that honored that or whatever. If you're going to have a universal free-for-all with everybody accepted, that would have to go. In fact, it would have to then say, "You will have all other gods besides me," right or wrong. You will have to tolerate idolatry or else you're in trouble. When it comes to blasphemy, isn't it fascinating that when you switch on the television, only one God is blasphemed? Have you noticed that? Only one God is blasphemed, none of the others. This I always find very fascinating. I want to write to the Human Rights Commission and say, you know, in the interest of fairness and equality, should not all gods be equally blasphemed? Couldn't you spread it around a little bit in the interest of fairness? I wonder how they would react. I wonder how the Muslim world would react if that was done, that is being done to Jesus Christ on the television every single day. I wonder how they would react if the same was done in terms of their religion or the Buddhist religion or the Hindu religion or any other religion on the face of the earth, if we wanted equality of everyone. What about the fifth commandment? Honor your father and your mother. No, the children today have to be re-educated to other standards, to become citizens of the world, which means that they must stop honoring their father and mother and start honoring the system. Did they do that in communism? What did they do in communism when the children wanted to cling to the norms of the parents? What did they do to them? They took them away and re-educated them. They taught them not to honor their father and their mother. Isn't that sad? Thou shalt not kill. Wow. Thou shalt not commit adultery. Thou shalt not bring false testimony. Are these things being tolerated? Of course. Jesus will one day invite everyone into his kingdom. In his kingdom there will be righteousness.

righteousness and truth, and there will be no more lie. The standards will be the standards that he has set and that apply to everything. And the nations were angry. And thy wrath is come, and the time of the dead, that they should be judged, and that thou shouldst give reward unto the servants, the prophets, and to the saints, and them that fear thy name, small and great, and shouldst destroy them which destroy the earth. Isn't that interesting? And the temple of God was opened in heaven. We're in Revelation chapter 11. And there was seen in his temple the Ark of the Testament. Where is Jesus? In which chamber? In the Most Holy. Wow! We have moved from a time of ministration in the first chamber to ministration in the second chamber, which is judgment. And the Ark of the Testimony, the Ten Commandments, are the universal standard of what is right and what is wrong. There's no doubt about that. And we see that testimony. And this means time is up. And there were lightnings and voices and thunderings and an earthquake and great hail. This is the story of the last plague on earth. And the kingdom of God becomes the kingdom of earth as well. So Jesus, the great high priest, is seen in front of the Ark of the Testimony. That is the true standard. Not the ephah controlled by a woman. And no matter how many stalk-like birds, unclean spirits, elevate the standard for the world to accept, it's contrary to the Word of God. As we saw up to now, this church is defined. Unfortunately, it's the one that rules for 1,260 days. It is the church of the Middle Ages. It is the Roman church. And I cannot change it. I was one myself. And I'm so grateful for the Word of God for having shown me these things. And behind it all, behind this French Revolution and all of these, we see the agencies of this church. We see Jesuit agencies behind it all. And we've seen that secret societies, because everything is shrouded in mystery, will bring about the changes which will make null and void the Word of God. So in the next lectures, we're going to go behind the scenes and open up some facts to see if this really is so. But even if it is so, which I assume is so, Jesus is in control. And he's permitted us to see all these things. And he is the officiating high priest. He is the King of Kings. He will come again in glory. And no matter how much darkness comes out of the bottomless pit, Jesus is in control. And there's nothing to fear. Cling to him, and nobody will be lost. Thank you.

Horatio Spafford was a successful businessman in the Chicago area during the 1870s. He was known for his honesty and also for his strong faith in God. Having a beautiful family of four daughters, one boy, and a wonderful wife, it seemed that life was great. But a series of tragic events would change everything the Spafford family knew to be normal. Their only son would contract typhoid fever, dying in a short time. The family was still grieving this loss. Tragedy hit again as a fire went through the middle of downtown Chicago, burning the majority of Horatio's property. But Horatio didn't give up. Instead, he held on tight to God and went to help other victims from the fire, less fortunate than him. After this, they decided as family to have some rest and travel to England. But some last-minute business stopped Horatio from being able to join the family, so he just sent his wife and daughters and promised that he would join shortly. But again, an accident happened during this trip. In the heavy fog that the ship was going, it collided against another ship, sinking it in a very short time. Horatio received, a few days later, a telegram from his wife saying, "Saved alone." Horatio immediately took the next ship to England to join his grieving wife. And one day as he was on the ship, the captain came up to him and said, "I believe this is the area that your daughters drowned." We can imagine the pain and sorrow that must have filled his father's heart as he looked into those waters. But instead, he went into his cabin and grabbed a pen and started writing the words to one of the most beautiful hymns and expression of faith. "When peace like a river attendeth my way, when sorrows like sea billows roll, whatever my lot, thou hast taught me to say, it is well. It is well with my soul." And then on the last stanza, he says, "And Lord, haste the day when my faith shall be sighed. The clouds will roll back as a scroll. The trump shall resound and the Lord shall descend. Even so, it is well with my soul."

Maybe you relate with Rachel. You've recently lost a loved one, or you're going through pain right now. Tragedy seems to pile over you, and you feel you cannot cope any longer. You know, Horatio's friend is willing to be yours as well and speak peace to your troubled heart. Even though we live in a world with pain and sorrow, where many things are not good, this friend invites you to roll over him your burdens, your pain, and those bad things that have happened to you. He promises that he can work something good even out of your darkness, pain, and sorrow. Come to him, and he will give you peace like a river.

This series of gardening videos is going to help go into the understanding of getting started with a garden. We want to cover things in a simple yet broad way, not get real technical. Many people that are moving out of the cities or are in the country desiring to grow some of their own food

uncertain just how to go about starting. It is well known that we usually prepare the soil and plant some seeds, but there are techniques to get the best results, and so we want to discuss some of those things. We want to begin, first of all, with the information that is given to us by the great master gardener expert, the first person who ever planted a garden, the first one who ever planted a garden. In Genesis chapter 2, verse 8, we read that the Lord God planted a garden. And then it describes how he put in that garden the beings that he created, Adam and Eve. The garden was for them, but God was the one who planted it. We also find in God's Word much instruction in regard to gardening. It talks about the cultivation of the soil, plowing, and many other aspects of growing food. We read in Proverbs chapter 24, verse 27, this counsel, it says, "Prepare thy work without, and make it fit for thyself in the field, and afterwards build thine house." So we see that there's special instruction that preparing what will provide for the food we need is even more important than preparing a dwelling to live in. At least it comes, those considerations come first. We also read in Ecclesiastes 5:9 that even the king is served from the products of the field. So eating is important. Food is necessary for everyone. And the more directly we are connected with the source of our food, the more independent we will be from many of the ups and downs that affect much of society. There's a Bible principle also that we find in God's Word that it's more blessed to give than to receive. All of these are important principles that will help us in our consideration of working with the soil and of growing garden produce. I'd like to relate a little experience that took place. This is an experience that the great medical missionary and education reformer Ellen G. White relates. She was over in Australia back in the latter years of 1890. She was involved in helping to start a school there that was to be a model of educational reform. Previous to the selection of a piece of land to build such a school on, she had a dream. And in this dream, she saw a piece of land in a clearing in an area of woods, and she and some other men were walking through the clearing, and they saw a furrow of ground that was freshly plowed, and it was about 2 yards long, and it was about 9 inches deep. And as they stood there looking at that furrow of land, some of the men who were from America and were familiar with the deep, rich prairie soil with a lot of topsoil and very nutritious soil for growing good food, as they looked at that soil there where the furrow had been freshly plowed, they said, "This is not good soil. It won't grow food well." And in her dream, as these words were spoken by some of the men there with her, there was another individual that was there, one of commanding influence and authority, who said, "False witness has been born against this soil. If it is properly worked, it will bring forth rich treasures of food and harvest." And then he proceeded to explain the different properties of the soil and how they work. So we know that the Lord is willing to teach and instruct us if we're willing to work with Him

certainly don't view myself as an expert, and perhaps maybe we could say that nobody is really fully an expert in gardening procedures. We are students. I am a student trying to learn more and more of God's plans. What is possible to share with you in these presentations includes things that I have been learning, but the Lord wants to teach you individually, and you will continue learning as you work with Him. Each one of us can be learning more and more of how God wants us to work with the soil, and it's His plan that we will be able to grow the most nourishing produce free from disease that will enable us to have good health. Now, there's a lot of things that are reasons why we should grow a garden. We cover many of these considerations in the series of DVDs on fall garden preparations, so we won't go into a lot of those details now. But it is important for us to realize that growing as much of our own garden produce as possible is a very important consideration. Do you remember what you were doing on September 10, 2001? I have asked this question to people at different times, and some of them recalled what they were doing on September 10, 2001, but many people don't remember what they were doing on September 10, 2001. However, most people remember what they were doing the morning of September 11, 2001. That was a very well-remembered day, especially in American history. The reason I ask why, or the reason I ask, do you remember what you were doing September 10, is would anyone have thought that the next day all the planes would stop flying, all the airlines would be grounded? I don't think any of us would have thought that would happen. We had no intimation that such a thing was going to happen the next day. Likewise, what would happen if tomorrow something took place, some unexpected event that suddenly caused all the trucks to stop running? What would happen and how would that affect you? Well, one of the results would be that food would not come to the grocery stores anymore. In just 2 or 3 days, all the shelves would be empty. Most of the people in America today are living almost on a daily basis out of the grocery store shelves and the places where they can buy food. But if the trucks were no longer rolling, that food would soon be gone. America would be experiencing starvation just within a few days. Many people do not think about that, and they don't realize the precarious position that we are in. The average fresh produce has traveled 1,200 miles to get to the grocery store shelf. I have a friend who I was talking with that was in New York at the time that I talked with him. And he was traveling. He had stopped at a rest area not long previous to the time we were talking. And he stayed overnight there at the rest area along the interstate. And in the evening, before it got dark, he thought he would just count the number of trucks driving by. And in a one-hour period, he counted approximately 600 trucks that went by going both directions there on the interstate. The next morning, when he got up at dawn, he thought he would spend another hour and count the number of trucks going by, and he counted approximately 1,000 trucks that went by in a one-hour period there on an interstate in New York. So we can see that much of what we are depending on in our present society is dependent upon the trucks daily delivering these needed items. And food, of course, is something that is very essential. We could dispense with most other things. We can even live without adequate clothing or without shelter, but we cannot live without water and food. Food is highly important. We have covered some of the steps that would be necessary for spring garden preparation in the covering of steps for fall garden preparation. I will point out

Just briefly, that if we have taken the necessary steps in the fall, some of the things that we would be considering for spring preparation will already be accomplished, so we're not going to take a lot of time to cover all of those steps again. If you are just beginning in the spring, then it's important to go through the steps of soil preparation, of adding the adequate minerals and things that are needed, such as we covered in the fall gardening preparation. We won't go into all of those details extensively here at this point, but those are important considerations. We want to discuss a few general principles in regard to gardening. The differences between your fall preparation and your spring preparation will largely be that you're going to have to do some of the things in the spring that will not have the benefit of breaking down and becoming as readily available for the plants. If you didn't plow in the fall, you will need to plow or till your soil in the spring. One of the things that is very helpful, if you live in the area or in the climates where there is freezing weather in the winter, the earlier you can plow in the spring, the more likelihood you will have of having some freezing temperatures upon the ground that you plow. And that is very helpful because freezing will help to break the soil particles apart, especially where your soil is very heavy. If you have a lot of clay, heavy, sticky clay, being able to plow that early enough that it can have some freezing weather on it will help to break that up and make it more loose and porous, or as oftentimes referred to in agricultural circles, friable. It means being loose and more easily worked. And that takes place as the soil has more freezing temperatures upon it. Being able to plow and work it in the fall allows you to have that through the winter time. But if you don't get that done in the fall, then be sure to try to do that tilling as early in the spring as possible when the soil is not too wet. It's important not to try to work the soil when the ground is wet, because that will end up making compaction worse rather than helping it. Another important consideration is if in the fall it was not possible to accomplish the steps of preparation that were needed, then calcium and some of the other elements that are probably going to be needed on the soil will have to be added. However, some of these elements cannot be added in as large quantities in the spring as they would have been able to have been added in the fall. For instance, in seriously calcium deficient soils in the fall, we would want to put up to 2 tons per acre of lime to try to build up the calcium levels. If we're starting out in the spring, it will be better for us to use a smaller amount, perhaps 1 ton per acre, and then put on another ton per acre in the fall. Divide the amount up and spread it out into 2 applications during the year. Also, the rock phosphate or other sources of phosphate we would want to add in the spring. The calcium source and the phosphate source, as discussed in the fall gardening video, we can apply in the spring if we have not applied them in the fall on similar principles. And then we want to allow some time for those to work in the soil. The minimum amount of time that we should allow would be about 2 weeks. We want to start early enough to at least be able to allow a couple weeks before we're going to plan on planting seeds. So if we've been able to work our soil some earlier in the spring, then to put the needed calcium and phosphorus on in some phosphate form, such as soft rock phosphate or such as colloidal phosphate, then we can allow about 2 weeks for these to weather and go through some of their chemical reactions, and then we can prepare our land for planting seeds. Here we're at the bed that we prepared last fall on our fall gardening DVD.
We didn't start fixing it right away in the spring. During the winter, the weeds are not growing.

spring because we have freezing weather and snow. In the spring, when it starts warming up, some of the weed seeds will sprout and they'll start growing. Now we're into the summer and the weeds have grown up, and we're going to mow the weeds down and prepare this bed to fix for planting some things. During the winter, there are several things that are happening, even though we don't see anything growing on top. The seeds are laying there in the ground, as in most all ground, especially topsoil, there are many, many, sometimes hundreds of thousands of seeds, even in a few square feet, that are weed seeds. They can lie dormant for many, many years, and they're waiting for just the right conditions of moisture, sunlight, and warmth to sprout and grow. So as it warmed up, these sprouted, and we're going to cut them down and prepare it. Another thing that's happening during the winter is there's microbe activity that's taking place. Even though we don't see much activity on top of the ground, microbes are working down in that soil. As long as it's not frozen, there may be a layer of snow on top. There may be bitter cold above the snow, but the ground is insulated, and down there under the surface of the ground, as long as it's not frozen, microbes are working, breaking down some of the mineral elements and preparing the soil for more soluble elements that plants can use to grow during the summer. So we've passed through the winter, the spring has come and gone, we're into the summer now, we're going to mow these weeds down and prepare.

Now we're ready to fix this bed. We've gotten the weeds mowed off of it, and we want to build a sod. Since we're on a hillside here, the soil can roll down the hill when we work on it, and just as we have made sideboards on some of the rest of these beds, we're going to fix up the sideboard for this one before we dig it up and smooth it out and get it ready to plant. So we're going to cut square ends on our boards and prepare them to put in on the sides of the bed. We use our square and pencil, and we'll just use a bow saw to saw the ends. We make them square so that they can fit together well.

This one's ready to use. We'll just set it down here. We'll square the end on the

Now we're going to want to get our measurements and prepare to put this up. Let's measure up from this bed below us here. We're allowing 4 feet for the bed and 3 feet for the walkway between it. That gives us room to go through with a mower or a weed whacker or whatever we need to use to keep a grass mowed down, and also room to walk in a walkway between it. So that means we want to start out here at 7 feet.

And then in again. These steaks I've already treated with used motor oil from changing the oil in our vehicles. You can see how it's darker there on the bottom. I just had a 5-gallon bucket, put a bunch of oil in it, and then put these in, let them soak for a little while. So that helps to make them last longer and prevent rotting as quick. Okay, let's pound this in here.

That's good. Now what we're going to do is go ahead and nail it up. And we use that big hammer as a backing. If you hold that on the inside, I'm going to nail through from this

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We'll get some of our motor oil. We have a can we can use to put it in. An old paintbrush.

Even looks nice after it's on, like black paint. The next step now is to start in turning the dirt over with our garden fork. And if there's any big weed roots or clods, we'll pull them out. Put them up here in the garden cart. You want to go through and do this on the whole bed. This will get oxygen down in the soil, which helps the microbes, help loosen it up, put a lot of these weeds and things down where they can die and decompose. Also, the different trace elements and things that we put on last fall were on top of the ground. They have soaked down through the winter as it's frozen and thawed and as it's rained and snowed. But now as we turn the soil over and stir it up, that will help mix all of those elements more thoroughly in with the soil.

finding worms like this is a good sign that there are microbes and worm activity going on in the soil, which shows that the vegetation and humus that's in the soil is being digested and broken down. Some animal life in the soil is a good indication that soil health is developing. As we pointed out in the last DVD on fall gardening, it is possible to use this same method just with a small box or bed. Even if you're living in the city, you can start learning some of the techniques of gardening, and you can experiment just with a small window box. You can use the same principles, get some dirt, put it in your box, and start building it up. Grow a few plants, even if it's just two or three squash or tomato plants, or even a potato. You can use the same principles on a small scale or on a larger scale. But the point is that you can start wherever you are. Use whatever is available and start developing your experience with it. You probably notice also that when we dug this last fall, the ground was very hard.

It hadn't been worked before, but now you can see that it's much easier to dig. And as year by year, we keep adding humus and organic matter, it will get looser and looser and easier to dig. There are three important areas of consideration in the nutrient and soil condition needs. These are organic matter, major elements, and minor elements. It's very important for us to remember these three areas because we need to evaluate each one and give some special consideration to them. Major elements and minor elements involve the minerals and nutrients that are used in the soil to a large degree, and organic matter involves the things that provide food for microbes and also carbon in the soil. The source, primary source of carbon in the soil is from organic matter. Many soils have been depleted of carbon to an extensive degree. Many, many years ago, carbon levels were much higher than they are now. Carbon is the basis for moisture holding retention in the soil. And the higher the levels of carbon are, the more is possible for moisture to be retained in the soil. If there's a sufficient amount of carbon in the soil, a person could have even 2 inches of rainfall on their land, and the soil would not have a leaching effect that takes place if the carbon levels were high enough. So it's important for us to give consideration to adding these things as much as possible back into the soil, and this can be done by the application of organic matter. And again, I want to mention these three areas: organic matter, major elements, and minor elements. We'll look at some of these in a closer consideration. Organic matter, as I mentioned, supplies carbon. It also supplies food for microbes. Microbes are very important in your soil structure. Microbes break down insoluble elements into soluble forms that the plants can use. So microbes are a special workforce for you. I like to think of them as one of my important garden crews, working in the garden night and day to help make food available for the plants that are growing. In 1 acre of good, nutritious soil, there may be 2,000 pounds of microbes. If you add all of these microscopic bacteria and microbes that are working in the soil all together, you would have 2,000 pounds of microbes. That's 1 ton. That's the equivalent of a large mature cow or a large workhorse. So think of yourself as feeding the equivalent of a large animal living on that 1 acre of land, and that animal is turning the elements in the soil into sources for plants to be able to readily absorb. Also, when we have sufficient organic matter in the soil, many of the nutrients can be held much better. They do not leach out of the soil quickly. Nitrogen is one element that can either leach out of the soil quickly, it can drain through the soil and wash out, or it can evaporate.

It was said by some of the old farmers that the snow was considered to be poor man's fertilizer, because some of the farmers found that if they would plow when there was snow on the ground, as long as they were able to go through with their tractor and plow it into the ground, it would increase the growth of the crops where they were able to accomplish that. They could see a difference in their field. And the reason was probably because they were getting some additional nitrogen from that snow. So we have these benefits from organic matter. It also helps to make the soil much looser if the soil has been heavy or compacted.

Now that we've gotten the bed dug, we've accomplished several things. By turning the soil, we have mixed it with some of the things that we put on top last time. And we have also put more air down in the soil. The microbes that convert a lot of the mineral elements into soluble forms for the plants to use require oxygen. So by getting oxygen down deeper in the soil, we're able to enable those microbes to be more active. By mixing a lot of the manure and other things that we put on last fall, we're also putting more food for those microbes down into the soil. We're going to add a little more compost and other elements that will help to build up the soil. Every time that we work the soil, spring and fall, it's good to keep adding some humus or organic matter or anything that will help to build up the soil with more organic type materials. So we're going to get a little composted chicken manure. It's chicken manure we had piled up, and it's just been setting for several years. It's well composted. We wouldn't want to put fresh manure on here, and we wouldn't want to put anything that is going to require a lot of decomposition on in the spring. We can put that on in the fall and the microbes can work on it through the winter, but we don't want to put those kind of things on in the spring because it requires a lot of extra nitrogen for the decomposition process to take place. The microbes get the first go at any nitrogen that's available if they need it, and to put the things on in the spring can cause problems that way. Also, putting fresh manure has a lot more, the manure has a lot more concentration of mineral salts in it that can burn the plants. And so allowing it to compost, to mellow, and for microbe activity in it is the reason for putting it on in the fall. But if we have a pile of compost somewhere that we have developed, then this is a good time to put that on in the spring or any time when you work the soil. You can add that in just as a soil amendment, even through the growing season. Put some along the side and work it into the soil when you cultivate or hoe. We're going to put some on now to add to what we've done here.

One of the things to remember in putting these kind of materials on the ground, both spring and fall, is that we're not just trying to put something on to feed the plants, we're putting something on to feed the microbes in the soil as well. The microbes are one of the main agencies working for you to turn the things into the soil into soluble forms that the plants can use, and in quantities that won't be too concentrated. And so putting on things to feed the microbes is very good for your plants. So as we put things on to feed the microbes will feed the plants.

Now we have some leaf compost here. We'll dig some of that and put it on too. You may not have a pile of leaf compost that you've accumulated. You may have a place you can go out in the woods and just collect some leaf compost for making, or even leaves that haven't composted yet. You can collect them at whatever stage they're decomposing, pile them up. If you can grind them, that helps them decompose faster. You can grind them, pile them up, and then use them. If you're working in the fall, you can spread them out on the ground like we did last fall on this patch. Or if you're wanting to get something for spring, you can use what you have accumulated, or you can even go out in the woods and underneath the leaves, you can find a layer of leaf compost that's already decomposed. Something like what you find here. It's very loose and porous. You will find this kind of material underneath the leaves in the forest floor. And this is good material to put on any time of the year. And we'll put a little of this on. We've had these piled up, so there's already some grass and weeds growing on top. We'll have to pull that off to get down to it. And then we'll take some and put that on.

And when you have to pull up weeds like this or cut weeds anywhere, don't throw them out or discard them. All of these things will decompose and make plant food for you. And you want to conserve all of it you can. If you can't do anything else with it, or if you're afraid that it might take root and grow again, the best thing to do is put it in a barrel and just fill the barrel up with water and let it rot, and then use that tea that develops as the plants rot and ferment and putrefy. You will develop a very rich mineral and nutrient tea, and you can use that to water your plants. It will make them very healthy. But generally, you can take the weeds, you can chop them up or pile them in with your compost. As we demonstrate in making a compost pile, you can use these kinds of weeds and stalks and things and put them in with your compost. But don't throw them out. Collect all the vegetation that you can, anything that's growing. You can even go out and cut tree branches and leaves and other types of things that will provide you with vegetation. And all of those things, as they rot and decompose, will make rich nutrient sources for your plants. So conserve and use all those things, even kitchen scraps. It makes me feel very sad to see people throw kitchen scraps out with their garbage when that's good food for their garden. When you mow your grass, you can collect all the clippings. It's an excellent addition to compost, or you can even use it as mulch in your garden.

One of the things I really like about leaf compost is that trees will send roots down deep and wide. They will pull up many minerals from deep down in the soil. And those minerals will get combined with the activity of photosynthesis in the leaves. And many elements are taken out of the air as well in the process of the leaf activity in the tree. All those nutrients are put into the leaves, and you can harvest that and put it into your garden by getting the leaf compost.

I'm always on the lookout for anything I can add to my garden, and one day I saw the highway department cleaning up a deep bed of silt that had collected beside the highway where the creek had overflowed several times. And I asked them what they were doing with that, and they said they were just dumping it over the side of the road where they had room. And so I asked if they could haul some and dump it at the end of my driveway. They came and looked and checked to see if they could get a truck there, and they said yes, they could do that. So they hauled 4 or 5 loads of that creek silt and dumped it at the end of my driveway, and I was able to bring it up to use on the garden. It's very loose, sandy, loamy silt, and it has lots of the minerals and nutrients that have washed down out of the mountains down the creek when there have been heavy rains. So anytime you have an opportunity, it doesn't hurt to ask, at least if you see where there may be something you can get and put it on your garden. Many times people are glad to have it hauled off, even chips that the right-of-way crews clear along electric power lines and things like that. Sometimes if you see them working, you can go and ask them, and they'll bring them and dump them right at your place. They're happy to get rid of them. So be on the lookout for anything that will help to build up your soil and try to collect as much as you can. So we'll put some of this creek silt on and add it in on our bed here. It'll help loosen up the heavy clay, have lots of nutrients the microbes will feed on.

We've spread some silt on here from our pile of creek silt, and now we're working it in a little in the top couple inches and smoothing the bed out. We'll get it ready for putting our additional amendments that might be needed on before we plant. And if we come across root clods or other things we don't want to leave in here, we can just gather them out while we're doing this step. We'll finish up the last little part here. You'll notice we're also mixing in the leaf compost that we put on and any other organic matter that we've added that's well decomposed. Anything we put on in the spring and summer, as a general rule, we want to be something that has already had time to decompose. There are some things we can put on that don't have to decompose.

such as mulch, but that will go on at a later stage after we plant. And that's only certain items or certain types of materials, such as hay or grass clippings. Those are the kind of things that work for mulch. Now, there's another reason why we don't want to put on a lot of green material or fresh material, or even things like leaves and dead weed stalks in the time that we're planting and growing through the growing season, because things that are decomposing require a certain amount of nitrogen. Now, some things will have an adequate amount of nitrogen in them for their own decomposition. Grass clippings are an example of things that have higher levels of nitrogen. Then there are also things like bean leaves or other types of green material. But if you put on dried weed stalks or wood chips or sawdust, especially things with more fiber in them, they require a sufficient amount of nitrogen to feed the microbes to decompose. And so the microbes, as we mentioned earlier, will take the nitrogen that they need, and they don't leave nitrogen enough for plants' needs. So that's one reason for putting on many of these kind of things that we want to decompose and build up the soil in the fall, or else put them in a compost pile and go through the decomposition process before we put them on the garden. Then we come to major elements, particularly minerals such as calcium, phosphorus, magnesium, potassium. These are major elements that are necessary in the soil for optimum plant growth and optimum microbe activity. Calcium is alkaline, magnesium is alkaline, potassium is alkaline, and these elements provide a backdrop for much of the chemical reactions and transfers that take place in the soil. And we'll discuss that in a little more detail in a little bit. Calcium in the soil is like calcium in the body. In fact, in many of the comparisons between the soil and the body, we find that the elements occur in proportional amounts, calcium being the number one in both instances. Calcium is necessary for good, strong plant growth and for many of the reactions and combinations from other elements as well. If calcium is not present, they are not able to function properly, many of the other elements. So it's important to give first consideration when we're looking at major elements to calcium. Is there enough calcium present in the soil? And again, I would refer you back to the Fall Gardening DVD series. You can see there discussion and also pictures that we can use to indicate calcium needs in the soil and calcium deficiencies. If we are uncertain, a soil test will help us in finding that out. And of course, if we have not been able to do that in the fall, as early as possible in the spring that we could get a soil test done, that will help us know what things we need to put on the soil for our spring gardening development. Calcium is the first one, and we want to have a sufficient amount of calcium to enable us to have on a soil test of soluble calcium levels anywhere from 2 to 4,000 pounds of calcium in an acre available. If we have indication of calcium deficiency, then it's a good idea to put on at least 1 ton of lime or some form of calcium on the soil. Then our next important major element is phosphorus. We want to have enough phosphorus to supply what's needed for the plant development in the different plants in our garden. Phosphorus and calcium are both very important for the developments of strong

plants, good root growth, sturdy tops. Then another major element is magnesium. Magnesium is present in most soils that have a clay base, especially the heavy

that is already present in higher quantities then really is good for the proper proportions. However, if the soil in your area is sandy, then magnesium may be needed. Magnesium helps soil particles to bond together and to be more sticky. In sand, this can be helpful because water can just quickly wash through the sand, and it can wash nutrients with it, and it can pass quickly out of the structure where roots of the plants are growing. And so magnesium levels can actually be increased in sand and help the soil structure, whereas in sticky, heavy clay soils, the magnesium level needs to be lowered in proportion to other elements in order to help loosen up the soil, to help the soil particles not stick together so much. Then potassium is another major element, one of the minerals very important for plant growth. Potassium helps to make sturdy plant structure. It helps to make thicker walls in the plants and thicker leaf tissue in the leaves. Potassium is very important for good structure in the plants. So these are some of the major elements, some of the main ones of major elements that we need to give careful attention to providing in the soil. If any of these are deficient, then we're going to have serious problems, even if other elements are all present. We have here the soil report from the soil lab, and it tells us a number of things that give us useful information in regard to what the levels of different elements are in our bed, as well as it gives a recommendation about some things to put on. Now, we supply the information about what we plan to grow this year and next year as garden vegetables, and then we also supply the information for the lime that we put on when we first fixed the bed last fall. We put it on at the rate of 2 tons to the acre, and we put down the month and the year that we applied it. So they've included that in their evaluation of the soil and in the recommendations they will make. Now we have several different items here, and I'm just going to point to some of them that are especially important for us to consider at this point. This tells us here of the different bases that are in the soil. We have a saturation percentage of 98% of the potential amount of bases that can be held in the soil. And this percentage here especially applies to calcium and magnesium. So the percentage of calcium that's in this base saturation ratio is about 76% calcium, and the rate of magnesium is about 21% magnesium. And these two together make up approximately the 98%. The rest of the bases in this saturation percentage are potassium, sodium, and a few others. Now here we see that the pH is 7.2, and generally it is considered that an ideal pH is around 6.5 to 6.8 for most garden products. One of the reasons for that is that that's the range where the elements in the soil, such as iron and other

less available, even though they're present in the soil. They're less available to the plants. As the pH goes up to 7 and above, some of those elements

We also see here that the phosphorus index, the I on each of these represents index, and the soil lab has figured out a rating which they call an index rating, and an index of 100 they consider to be the maximum amount that you would want for an optimum crop. If you have an index of 100, that means you don't need to put on anything. You've

In actuality, as I have evaluated these soil test results with some other soil test results from labs, and as I have experimented with the soil, I found that a higher index rating is oftentimes even better with this soil lab report. When you get soil test results, it's good for you to have some discussion with the soil lab and find out how their ratings would be understood in terms of pounds per acre of these elements, and whether the elements in their rating are soluble, or whether it's the total amount that's there, whether it's soluble or not. So all of those need to be taken into account. With this particular soil lab, we have an index rating for phosphorus of 228. That's over double of what they consider to be the maximum amount you would want for optimum crop results. And one of the reasons the phosphorus rating is so high is because we put on some soft rock phosphate last fall when we were preparing the bed. So this tells us that the phosphate we've put on is showing up on the soil test report. The calcium is showing pretty high. The ideal percentage for calcium is around 65 to 75%, depending on whether you have a heavy clay soil or whether you have a real sandy soil. The heavy clay soil is better on the lower side of the ideal amount, and a heavy sandy soil would be better to have a calcium level on the higher side of the amount, up in the 70s. So this is a little high for the heavy clay soil we have. Magnesium is high because we want approximately 80% of our base saturation to be calcium and magnesium together. So this means, since 98% of it is covered with mostly calcium and magnesium, that means that the other bases are proportionally going to be less. It's like a pie. If we need a certain percent of the pie to be one element, another percent to be another element, but yet we have the majority of the pie used up with just two elements, that means the part that's left is going to be very small, not as much as it needs to be. So that's what we have here. We have more of the pie being used up with calcium and magnesium than is really ideal in what's on the base saturation percentage. Now, the main part of this percentage that we would want to lower is magnesium, because if the ideal rate is 80% for these two together, and an ideal rate here would be 65 to 70%, if we take, say, 68%, that means we'd want only 12% magnesium to come up with a total of 80% of our base saturation. So that means we want to lower the magnesium proportion in comparison to calcium. In order to lower magnesium, we can actually raise the calcium level some without increasing pH. There are several ways we can do that. In fact, we can add calcium, even though calcium is a base, we can add calcium in certain forms that will end up decreasing the magnesium and thereby lowering pH, because magnesium increases pH as well as calcium. If this was 0% magnesium and 76% calcium, the pH wouldn't be as high as

good for optimum crop. Copper is especially high. Here we know that our soils are low in copper, and we added some copper, so it's showing up initially as a pretty high amount. Sulfur is an index rating of 63 on this report, so it wouldn't hurt for us to increase the sulfur. We'd like to get that up at least to an index rating of 100 here. And then we also note with our potassium, the K, that it's low on the index rating. It's below the halfway mark, 50 on the index rating. So potassium is one of the things that's low. So we want to increase potassium, lower magnesium, and we want to increase sulfur as well. Last year, I think we also put on boron when we prepared the field. Boron helps to feed the microbes, and especially boron is important in plant assimilation of calcium. The calcium might be available, but if we don't have a sufficient amount of boron available, then the calcium cannot be assimilated into the plant adequately. Now, they don't have on this soil test report a boron report. However, they do have a recommendation if they think boron is needed. And here they didn't think boron was needed. They put zero for boron. Sometimes in the soil tests, especially with plants that are much more sensitive to boron, such as tomatoes and potatoes, they will put a recommendation for boron. But we have here the calcium, potassium, and sulfur that we're going to want to especially make sure to add. The potassium, calcium are major elements that we need to give a special attention to, and then of course the sulfur will be one of the smaller or minor elements. Sulfur is one of the higher the elements on the higher side in the minor elements. It's one that's very important, and most of our soils around here in our area are deficient in sulfur. So these are some of the things we will add now. And there is a recommendation here that tells us of things to add. Nitrogen is not something that's evaluated in the soil test report for several reasons. One of the reasons is that nitrogen generally occurs in a gas in the air. It's incorporated into the ground, but it's easily lost from the ground as well. And it does not stay in the ground long. It will either leach out or return to gas or get used by microbes or plants. And so we want to make sure that we're supplying sufficient nitrogen daily, or not necessarily daily, but regularly through the time that the plants need it. And it does not stay in the soil like the other minerals do. Nitrogen is not a mineral such as calcium or iron. Those things will stay in the soil for a much longer period of time. Some of them, such as phosphorus, will stay pretty stable in the soil. So we have in our recommendation to supply some nitrogen, as we would expect, and we also have to supply some potassium. The rate that's mentioned on the soil test here and the recommendation that's given is 7 pounds of a mixture of 15-0-14. This is a standard fertilizer recommendation. Standard fertilizer products usually come with 3 different elements in them that are plant food amendments, along with sometimes inert fillers to make up the rest of the granules that are in fertilizer bags. And those 3 elements are nitrogen, phosphorus, and potash. So if you have a formulation that has the numbers 15-0-14, that would be a fertilizer that has a proportion of 15% nitrogen, 0% phosphorus, and 14% potassium. The first number represents the amount of soluble nitrogen, the second number represents the amount of soluble phosphorus, and the third number represents the amount of soluble potassium. As we saw in the report, phosphorus was already high on the phosphorus index, so they're not recommending that we put any more on, but they are recommending the nitrogen and the potassium.

And it says 7 pounds of 15,014. Now, if we want to compute this down to the size of our bed, we take this recommendation that's given here for 1,000 square feet, and we're going to take 1/10 of that for our bed and figure it up in the type of product that we'll put on for giving this plant food to our plants and to our microbes. The 15% nitrogen is figured in a 100-pound quantity at being 15 pounds. 15% is 15 out of 100. So in a 100-pound amount of fertilizer, that'd be 15 pounds. In a 100-pound amount of fertilizer, 14% of this ratio that's given here of what we need would be potassium, 15,014. So 7 pounds of that is going to be computed down this way. We're figuring 14% for potassium and 15% for nitrogen. If we figure on the potassium first, we have 14% of 100 pounds would be 14 pounds. Now we're going to be taking the ratio here that's for 1,000 feet and diminishing it down proportionally to 100 feet. So that's 1/10. 1/10 of 7 pounds of this mixture is going to be approximately 1 pound when we take it down 1/10. So 1 pound of, it's a little less than 1 pound, but we'll just average it out to 1 pound. 1 pound of 14% potassium is going to come out to about 1/10 of a pound for 100 square feet. This is 1 pound of actual potassium that we would have in this proportion. Let me summarize that again because it can seem a little confusing, and you want to be sure you figure out your calculations correctly. We have a recommendation here for 1,000 square feet, and the recommendation is for 7 pounds of a mixture that's 15% nitrogen and 14% potassium. So 7 pounds of 14% potassium comes out to about 1 pound of actual potassium. So we want to put on something that will give us the rate of about 1 pound of actual potassium for 1,000 square feet. Now we're computing it down to 100 square feet. We're scaling it down. So that's about 1/10 of 1,000 feet. So 1/10 of 1 pound of actual potassium required is going to be a little less than 2 ounces. So we don't need a lot, but we need a little less than 2 ounces of actual potassium. Now there are several things that we can use to supply potassium or phosphorus or nitrogen. We can either use what are commonly referred to as organic sources, or we can use what are commonly or oftentimes referred to as commercial sources, commercial fertilizers. There are commercial fertilizers that are non-toxic. They are formulated in chemical factories, oftentimes from mined products or from things that are combined in specified rates or quantities. They do not occur just in that form, naturally in nature, and therefore people who are strictly organic do not want to use them. But there are some considerations that make it worthwhile for us to perhaps use them in some situations, one, remembering all the details. But as we work with the soil, we will be learning things and gradually improving, and the best plan is to start out small with something we can work with adequately and give it the best possible chance to produce well. And then as we learn, we can keep expanding and we can increase what we're doing. So that's one reason we're demonstrating here how you can do a small scale on one bed of 4 feet wide and 25 feet long. You can do several beds if you have the time, you have the space, and are ambitious. And as you become efficient and you know what you're doing, as you learn by sometimes trial and error, as you're able to ask questions from people who have experience, then you will be able to increase the amount that you attempt to do. But it's far better, it's a good plan to start out small. So we want to be able to

scale these amounts down to just the small area we're doing. And if you're using only organic materials, then to supply potassium, we could use something like green sand. Green sand is one of the forms of mined product that's available that supplies potassium. To supply rock phosphate or to supply phosphorus, we use rock phosphate as we put on last fall. To supply calcium, we can use lime, which is a mined product. You can get different forms of lime. To supply nitrogen, as we are recommended here in our recommendation, we can use something such as bean meal. Anything that's high in protein will also supply nitrogen, because nitrogen is the plant element that's the counter or corresponding element to protein in food. So if you have a food with a high protein content and you put it on the soil, that will convert to nitrogen for the plants. If you have plants that take lots of nitrogen up in their assimilation of elements from the soil, they will be high in protein. So any type of seed meal or bean meal that is high in protein will give you nitrogen. Even something like alfalfa pellets will give you nitrogen because they're high in protein. So we'll get some of these elements that we need here and we'll put them on the garden. I might mention before we do that that you can also utilize, as I was describing, if you're just moving out of the city, getting into the country, and you need to do something to try to get some food at least as soon as possible, you may wish to use some elements that are readily available that don't take as long to break down. And you can use some of the commercial preparations that are non-toxic. They are non-invasive to microbes. They are able to work totally in harmony with microbes and give your plants something that they can use right away, and it enables you to get a crop and to have useful, nutritious food while you're getting your soil built up. I believe that the best combination to follow is to use some of both of these. Put as much organic matter on, use the different organic elements that will supply what you need, and also initially use the commercial preparations that are compatible with biological gardening that will enable microbes to work effectively, but will also allow you to get as much nutrition in your food as possible. And as you get it built up, as you get your reserves of mineral levels, then you can gradually work away from the commercial preparations, become less and less dependent on them, and you can utilize more and more the organic sources of things that you can supply from what's available readily around you. Right here, we have potassium sulfate, or oftentimes it is sold under the label sulfate of potash. If you're doing a small bed such as we're doing here, a small amount is sufficient to meet most of your needs. This is a 5-pound bag. If you're doing larger scale, a number of beds or a field, then you can use amounts that come in 50-pound bags. Here we see on this label the guaranteed analysis is 50% of available potassium, and this has no nitrogen or phosphorus in it. These are elements that you can use to supply readily soluble forms of potassium. As I mentioned before, you could use green sand. Green sand also supplies potassium, but keep in mind, as I mentioned again before, the things used in strictly organic methods or procedures usually require a breakdown period of time. So if we put green sand on now, it will provide a benefit, but that benefit is going to be slowly developing through a period of time. It will not give a high level of potassium at the very beginning. We have a rating on here that says 7% of potassium available. The major amount of potassium that's in green sand will become available through a process of time, several years. And so we

can put some of this on, and that will provide long-term release of potassium. We can also put on some of the potassium sulfate, which will give us something right away for the needs of the plant. Another source of potassium that you can use is ashes. Like the green sand, it's a slower release, but that's a good form of potassium, especially if they're hardwood ashes. Hardwood ashes are the best ones to use from your fire. If you burn wood, hardwood ashes will supply potassium for your garden. So we'll put on this bed here what we will estimate to be about 2 ounces of potassium sulfate. It's not much, just a couple small handfuls. And if you're uncertain about how the amount is going to work out that you need to put on, you can just use a little scale, an ounce scale, or even a gram scale.

Now we also want to put something on to supply nitrogen, and we need about the same amount of it. It was pretty close on our soil test recommendation. We can use bean meal. We have here an example of soybean meal. Many of these types of things can be purchased at feed stores. If you are in an area where people have horses or cattle or other types of livestock that they will buy feed at the feed store to use. This soybean meal has been sitting a little while, so it's kind of congealed a little bit into clumps, but you can see how it is. You can just measure out an amount to spread on your soil. And we will supply in the resource portion of this DVD a chart giving you average amounts of different elements that are available in different forms of organic soil amendments. For instance, the proportions of nitrogen you would find in soybean meal or alfalfa meal, the amount of potassium you might find in kelp meal, and different types of manures. We will provide that information so you can evaluate and then compute about how much to put on to meet the needs of a soil recommendation for your bed. We'll put on some of this soybean meal. We can also use in the commercial fertilizer line. There are several commercial fertilizers that are compatible with biological gardening. They're not harmful to microbes. If not put on too excessively, anything, of course, we recognize is going to be a problem if we put on too much, even water. Water is damaging to the microbes if we put on too much because it closes up the pores in the soil and they can't get air. But that doesn't mean the water is toxic and we shouldn't use it. It's the important thing to remember to use it in proper amounts. So the same thing with these commercial fertilizers, that in proper amounts are non-toxic and they're fully compatible with biological gardening practices. We could use ammonium sulfate. Any fertilizer that ends with the name sulfate will provide sulfur. That means it's a compound that also includes sulfur. And since in this soil we noted that sulfur was a little low, we can add additional sulfur by using a sulfate formulation. So if we want to increase the sulfur level and we're putting on nitrogen, we can put ammonium sulfate. Ammonium fertilizers supply nitrogen. We have some forms such as ammonium nitrate and ammonium sulfate. The ammonium sulfate will give us sulfur as well. So we can put some of that on. We also know that we need to lower magnesium, and we can do that especially by putting on more calcium. That will change our proportion and lower magnesium. And we can put on a calcium form that includes sulfur. That would be calcium sulfate.

concrete, or another name that that's often marketed under is gypsum. So we'll put on some bean meal in order to give us some nitrogen on this for long-term breakdown, and then we'll also put on some ammonium sulfate.

is going to be a lower proportion generally than a chemically formulated compound. And so soybeans are on the average about 30% protein. That will compute down to a smaller amount of nitrogen. So we will put a little larger amount of bean meal on, and also because it breaks down slower.

Another product that sometimes is available at feed stores is cottonseed meal. Cottonseed meal also is a high protein product. It's a seed meal. Most any seed meal will be higher in protein and therefore will supply nitrogen when it breaks down in the soil. Cottonseed meal can have some drawbacks, and it's good to check in to the source if you can get it. Cottonseed meal sometimes comes from cotton that is sprayed at a much higher rate with pesticides than some other types of agricultural products. Also, now we are having more and more likelihood of different things that we get, and this can be true of soybean meal as well, of coming from genetically modified plants. So those are things to evaluate and try to decide whether you want to use the product that's available and whether there might be any problem with it. Now, to supply our nitrogen and also give us additional sulfur, we're going to get our ammonium sulfate and put some of that on. We have here the ammonium sulfate is a formulation that is 21% nitrogen. The guaranteed analysis is 21% soluble nitrogen. It has no phosphorus or potash. The sulfur is not listed on here because generally the fertilizer formulations just list the three major elements that are in the three numbers. So this is 21% nitrogen. At 21% nitrogen, and we are wanting approximately 2 ounces of actual nitrogen from the ratios we figured out before, we would want to put about 5 times that much, since this is only 21%. So we've got to increase it 5 times in order to make the 100% nitrogen amount that we need. And if we need about 2 ounces of nitrogen and we have 21% ammonium sulfate or 21% nitrogen, that means that we'll want to put on about 10 ounces of this. That'll give us 2 ounces approximately of the nitrogen. I know figuring up the calculations can seem kind of complicated, but a little practice will help make it easier as you get used to it. And it is important to try to get them close enough so you don't end up with massive amounts more than you need, or you don't end up with a major deficiency because you didn't put enough.

Well, since we have the green sand here, we'll put some of that on. We already had put some potassium sulfate to supply potassium. We'll put a little additional potassium on in the form of green sand. That will provide us with some long-term potassium to be available.

Many times in different places, you may not have access to some of these different elements, but we're trying to cover a wide range of things that will provide needed elements, and you can use whatever products are available that you can get. There's a lot of flexibility in working with the soil, and especially if you have soil that is largely clay. Clay has much more of a buffer, we might call it, availability to higher and lower levels of different elements without it having as much of a detrimental effect on the plants than if your soil is mostly sand. You need to be a little more careful in the possibility of getting too much of something on if you have sandy soil. But as a general rule, if you're trying to aim to be fairly accurate, you still have a margin of tolerance available. And using whatever you can get, remembering the principles that it's really important to have organic matter and then attention given to major elements, calcium being the first one, and then phosphorus, followed by potassium and some other things. Then minor elements, particularly things like sulfur, boron, copper, those are some of the ones that especially are oftentimes necessary to give attention to, also iron. And if you get those supplied through some different forms of products that are available or things that you can get, you can start seeing results. And as you have experience working with it, you can fine-tune the results that work best in your area with your soil, with your climate. It may be a little different than in some other places. So that's one reason why, as you work in your own particular situation, you're going to gain experience that will work best for your situation. Now we've added both nitrogen and potassium. We still need to deal with our magnesium and calcium situation. We want to lower magnesium especially, and we can use another product that will supply sulfur as well as increase calcium levels, thereby lowering magnesium levels. Now, not all elements work like this, but magnesium and calcium are elements that are proportionally changing. If one

least once or preferably twice a year, in the fall and in the spring. By doing it early in the fall, we can find out what kind of things we should do into the fall and early winter that will prepare for the spring. Then by doing it in the spring, we can tell what kind of things we can do through the summer that will help to be developing as we work toward the fall, and that way we can keep making steady progress till we get the balances where they should be, and then it's more of a maintenance program to keep it there. So we'll put on some calcium sulfate, or gypsum as it's often called. It also goes by the name land plaster. This is just simply a form of calcium that's formulated from lime with additional sulfur. And we'll put some calcium sulfate.

This bag here says pelletized gypsum for lawns and gardens. And this supplies, as it says, calcium and sulfur. This is a product that's very widely available. It is oftentimes sold in the garden portion of major stores such as Lowe's or Walmart or other types of large stores.

If you look for this at the garden department of a store or in a garden shop, just be sure to remember that they may not recognize it by the name calcium sulfate. You may have to ask for gypsum. Sometimes they will recognize it by the name calcium sulfate.

Now, the rate that we put the calcium on in the fall was about 2 tons to the acre. When you are adding calcium to try to build your levels up, the initial amount that you would put on should not be any more than 2 tons to the acre. And after that, if you are adding calcium in some form of lime, then it's best to use much smaller quantities and keep monitoring the other levels of things in your soil till you get things about where they should be. And you should add in the spring, you can add in the spring and the fall no more than 1,000 pounds per acre, or possibly up to 1 ton if you still have serious deficiencies. But only when you first apply it, if it hasn't had any lime for a number of years and it's seriously calcium deficient, then you would add 2 tons to the acre, preferably in the fall. And if you're just starting in the spring, you haven't had any soil tests, you haven't done anything in the fall, if you're just starting in the spring, then even if you have seriously calcium deficient soil, it's best to put on just 1 ton per acre and then put another ton on in the fall. Once you put on the 2 tons per acre in a year, and if you did it in the fall, then the next spring you can put on more calcium if it's necessary, and put it on at a rate of about 1,000 to 2,000 pounds, maximum of 2,000 pounds per acre. If you only need a little bit of calcium, not as much, then maybe 500 pounds per acre. If we're going to figure on putting some on here to try to decrease magnesium, because magnesium was so high, and we're also adding sulfur with the calcium sulfate, we'll figure on putting on at the rate of 1,000 pounds per acre.

on this bed. 1,000 pounds per acre, remember, is 1,000 pounds per an average of 40,000 square feet, or a proportion of 1 to 400. So that means that 1/400th of 1,000 pounds would be about 2.5 pounds. So we'll get about 2.5 pounds of calcium sulfate here, and that's what we'll put on the bed.

Then we want to keep in mind minor elements. We want to take a careful look at minor elements. If the major elements are present, but we don't have minor elements in proper proportions available, then we will still have deficiencies showing up or stunted plant growth or other problems. These minor elements include things such as iron, copper, sulfur, boron, manganese, zinc, and even elements that are needed in very, very minute quantities, almost microscopic, such as molybdenum. Chlorine is another one. It's necessary in small amounts for plants. Most soil has ample amounts of chlorine, so some of these are not ones that we would need to consider adding in nearly all cases. But many of these minor elements, especially ones like iron and copper and sulfur, are deficient in the soils, and we need to give some consideration to them. In the resource collection, we will have charts and lists of sources for these different elements. Some of these sources are from organic sources, and some of the sources of elements are from commercial fertilizers. I might mention a few things here in connection with organic fertilizers and commercial fertilizers. Primarily, there are three main approaches to gardening that are common today. The traditional agricultural approach that's used in agriculture business, we might call the commercial fertilizer approach or the big agribusiness approach. Commercial fertilizers include preparations that have been made in chemical factories. Oftentimes they're made from elements that are mined from the ground and then treated with certain chemicals to break them down and make them more soluble and readily available to plants. Some of these would be things such as potassium, such as phosphorus, such as nitrogen. Nitrogen is oftentimes made from natural gas. It's treated with a certain process in a refining factory to extract and create the nitrogen for nitrogen fertilizers. In the situation of potassium, there are potassium deposits in different parts of the world, and particularly as it's produced here in America in certain states. There are potassium deposits where the potassium is mined, and then it is treated with other chemicals in order to make it more soluble or available to plants. It can be either treated or combined with chlorine, so that we have a compound called potassium chloride, or it can be combined with sulfur, and we have a product called potassium sulfate. Oftentimes, the fertilizers that end in a sulfate in their name are treated with some sulfur compound or element, such as sulfuric acid, to help to make the mineral element more readily available. In the case of phosphorus, most phosphorus comes from phosphate rock that's mined from the ground or from deposits in different places. Then this phosphate rock, after it's ground into a fine powder, is treated with an acid. In the case of triple superphosphate, which is a rating of 0.460 on the nitrogen, phosphorus, and potassium,

Sim ratings that you will see on fertilizer bags. It will say 0460, and that means that there's 46% of what is in that bag is soluble phosphorus. The phosphorus has been made soluble by treating it with phosphoric acid. This creates a soluble form of phosphorus, but it also makes a very acid form of phosphorus. The acidity of triple superphosphate is approximately 4.5 on the pH scale. Being so acid, when it's applied to the soil, it will start combining with alkaline elements in the soil. If there's calcium available, it will combine with calcium to make tricalcium phosphate. Once those have combined together, they're locked so tightly together that it's very hard to separate them and make the element of calcium or the element of phosphorus available to the plants. So these are some of the ways that commercial fertilizers are made. And some of the commercial fertilizers, such as I just described with a triple superphosphate or with the potassium chloride, these kind of fertilizers produce problems when they're applied to the soil. In the case of potassium chloride, the chloride converts back to chlorine when it breaks down in the soil. And what happens when you have chlorine in the soil? Chlorine is the element in Clorox that's used to kill bacteria. So when this chlorine is present in the soil, it kills the microbes and the bacteria that really are the ones you want to feed and support. So this kind of fertilizer, while it provides a soluble form of potassium for the plants for a period of time, it also is destroying the microbe population in the soil. So even though these fertilizers may help to temporarily at least provide sources of nutrients for the plants, they also have adverse effects or can even be actually toxic. In the case of one particular kind of soil amendment that farmers were buying and applying to pastures out in some of the western states, there was a situation that arose where a man had a number of cattle that started dying that were eating in the pasture, and he started doing research, and he finally traced, after doing some extensive lab testing and other research, it traced back to the soil amendments that he was putting on that soil that he had been buying from a fertilizer distributor. And it was discovered that the fertilizer actually was coming from originally an industrial waste that was being produced as a byproduct of an industry. That industrial waste was considered highly toxic, and it actually required special handling and special permits just to haul it and store it. However, the company that was producing this industrial waste also knew that certain minerals were present in that industrial waste, and so they conceived the idea of marketing this waste product for the purpose of soil amendments to provide those minerals. And so in the process of this marketing chain, the waste was transferred, it was hauled and then stored with the proper permits. Then it was bagged and it was sold as an agricultural commodity. The same permits were not required for this to be classified as an agricultural commodity, and so after it was bagged, it could be sold without the permits that were required in order to haul it and store it as an industrial waste. So just by changing the classification, it was possible to eliminate the need for the permits as a toxic material and change it into an agricultural commodity. And now the farmers were putting it on their pastures and using it to supply minerals to supplement the things that were needed for their pasture growth. But in this case, it was on in sufficient quantities that it was proving to be toxic to cattle, and some of the cattle were dying. So we have these types of problems with the toxic or adverse effects from some types of commercial fertilizers. But that does not mean that all commercial fertilizers produce adverse effects. Now, we've covered our major elements. We've put additional organic matter. We have put calcium.

We have put potassium. Our phosphorus level is good. And we have also added some minor elements, sulfur particularly. We want to give some attention to some of the other minor elements, but we don't have a recommendation or a report even on some of those minor elements. There was nothing on the report that tells us what our iron needs may be. Nothing on the report tells us some of the other different trace elements and minerals. So one of the things that we can do is supply, just in small amounts, some of these additional elements with products such as kelp meal or such as a rock mineral powder. There are a number of different products that are basically rock or lava powders that will supply many small trace elements in forms that microbes can use and that plants can benefit from. And so we can put some small amounts of some of these on. And most of these products will actually have a recommendation for the amount to put on per acre, and you can just compute that down to the size of garden or bed that you are using. One example would be kelp meal. We'll put on some kelp meal for additional minor elements. And this particular kelp meal that we have here comes from Maine. Kelp meal for soils. It's harvested from the ocean up in the North Atlantic. And it has recommendations for house plants, bulbs, vegetables and perennials, lawns, trees. And it recommends on large amounts of land up to 300 pounds per acre. On small amounts it has, such as vegetables, spread 1 pound per 100 square feet, mix into the soil, spring and fall. So this is something we can put on both in our spring and fall work. Now this is excellent for feeding the microbes with trace elements, and they in turn will prepare them and make those elements available for plants. So we're putting something on that's food for the microbes while they're working through the winter, and as they're working, they're breaking down other minerals in the soil that are there so that they can be available for the plants as well. And then these nutrients will be very beneficial. So we'll put on about a pound for our 100 square feet, since that's the recommended rate.

This is a little more fluffy than a granulated fertilizer or than lime, so we'll be using a little more proportionally. You can see it's just a meal. It's the dried kelp ground up into meal. It has a little bit of an ocean smell, but it provides many of the trace minerals and elements that have been washed off the land back into the soil, or back into the sea. They've come from the soil. So we're able to add them back

Another product that is a rock mineral powder is called azomite. A little bit of that can be added. Another rock powder product is called vulcanite. There are a number of different ones. You can try varying some.

of them or use combinations of different ones, because each will have a little more of certain types of elements than some of the others. So by using several, you can get a wide spectrum of many of the trace elements that generally are not even tested for in lab tests, but yet are important if you're trying to get the highest quality of nutrition from your plants. Many of them have been leached out of the soils, but because they only are used by plants in small quantities, plants will oftentimes not show a deficiency significantly, but yet the food will be deficient in that element. And it may suffer in the assimilation of other elements as well. One example is with calcium. You can have adequate amounts

Boron is a minor element, but in small amounts, boron is essential in order for calcium absorption into the plants. So we want to make sure we have the minor elements available as they're needed as well. So adding some of these things like rock mineral powders and the kelp meal will help to make those available. We'll put a little bit of some rock mineral powder as well.

This is a product called Vulcanite. This has a guaranteed analysis of 0.7% potash and 7% iron. Iron is another one of the mineral elements oftentimes deficient in the soil. Many plants may not show a deficiency even though the iron is not at levels that would give optimum nutrition in the food. But by making sure that you're supplying some iron, especially if you know that the soil lacks some iron, you are helping to ensure a higher iron level in the food that you're eating from your garden. There are a number of other elements in this as well, but this just shows us that these two elements are definitely tested for and are available in soluble forms at these levels. This also gives us suggested application rates. In a lawn and garden, it says 40 to 80 pounds per 100 square feet, per 1,000 square feet. So that would be around 4 to 8 pounds per 1,000 or per 100 square feet. We're trying to keep straight our calculation when we're scaling down from 1,000 to 100 square feet. So we have 40 to 80 pounds per 1,000 square feet. We're doing 1/10 of that, so that's 4 to 8 pounds. Since we're putting on some other types of amendments, such as kelp meal and other rock powders, we'll use the smaller side of this recommended rate, about 4 pounds.

As the name implies, vulcanite, this actually is made from several different types of material, and some of them are volcanic, ground up volcanic ash or volcanic lava with high mineral contents and high mineral energy. So this has several types of those combined together, and we're going to put some of that on this bed.

One thing nice about doing a small bed like this is that you don't mind buying some things that would be fairly expensive if you were trying to buy large quantities of them, but you can buy a small amount. Or perhaps if you have some friends that are also gardening, you can go together and get together an amount at a cheaper rate that you can divide up and use for all of you. But you can put on a wider variety of things that might seem expensive if you bought them in large quantities, but you can really build up a small area and you can intensively produce large amounts of foods, more than might seem possible if the soil is really built up to be rich and nutritious and healthy. Now we have one more rock mineral powder here that we will put on. This is the one called azomite. And this has a listing also that is a tested and guaranteed analysis. This is a natural trace mineral fertilizer. It says it has 0.2% soluble potash. It has 1.8% calcium. Has a little bit of magnesium, a little bit of chlorine, it has cobalt, sodium, and it has

Let's see if they have a recommended application rate here. It says directions, add 1 heaping teaspoon per gallon pot. Spread 1 to 2 pounds per 10 square feet. Or it says add to compost or other fertilizer material and spread 100 to 500 pounds per acre. So we can put on this a rate that would be between the 1 to 2 pounds per 10 square feet and the rate that would be 100 pounds per acre. As you see, there's a lot of flexibility with how much to put on, and it depends on how much you have and how much ground you're trying to cover. A lot of times, if you're uncertain, it's better to start out on the small side of the range and then gradually increase, seeing how the plants respond, than to put on a lot and end up having too much. And you'll also get some overlap of different elements if you're putting on several different types of rock mineral powders or products.

feeding the microbes, one of the things that we haven't really discussed so far in regard to feeding microbes that I'll just mention here at this point is that microbes, in addition to needing the different food elements to supply them with nutrients, they also need oxygen. And what we haven't talked about is they need sufficient moisture. So it's important to have sufficient moisture for plants and for microbes. And it's even good for the gardener to make sure that he's getting enough moisture, he or she. So it's always good to keep your water bottle close by so that you can be drinking some water periodically.

You may wonder what the chickens are doing here. We have several chickens that a neighbor gave us, and we decided to experiment with using them as bug collectors. They like to eat grubs and bugs, and if we just let them run loose during the day when we're out digging, they'll usually come running to see if there's any new grubs or bugs that we've turned up. Occasionally, they do find an earthworm, and we can shoo them away if there's lots of earthworms, and we don't want them to be eating the earthworms. But a lot of times, the grubs and the bugs that they consume make it well worth having them there. We also have Japanese beetles that bother our grapes and some of the other plants quite a bit. And I can walk down the row of grapevines and shake the leaves, and the Japanese beetles will fall off on the ground, sometimes in quite a number, and the chickens will scurry around and gather as many of them up as they can and eat them. So we have kept several of them just to use as bug collectors, and I think that it may help quite a bit in diminishing the problems with bug depredations in certain situations.

80% of Americans sleep with their phones. Is this a contributing factor to the mental illness we're seeing, the headaches we're seeing, the brain tumours we're seeing? Because the pillow is no protection. Do cell phones harm you? Well, it's not hard to do a bit of a search on this and find out that they do. But what I'd like to do now is I'd like to take you through a very simple explanation, and I'd like to use common sense. Now, scientifically, physiologically, we are electrical people. There's a spark of electricity in every cell in the body. Our electrical system specifically is our nervous system. So our spinal cord takes the largest amount of nerves. Our brain is a combination of a huge gathering of nerves, and the nerves go through the whole of our body. One of the problems with technology today is the excess in electromagnetic field. We are electrical people, and this excess interferes with our electricity because these devices, whether it be cell phone or iPad or computer, they are the worst because they're close. The television is usually a little bit further away, so it doesn't pose as much as a problem. 80% of Americans sleep with their phones. Is this a contributing factor to the mental illness we're seeing, the headaches we're seeing, the brain tumours we're seeing? Because the pillow is no protection. But you need your phone because you're on call. You need it for an alarm clock. I'd like to suggest if we go to bed early, we won't need an alarm clock. I wake at 5 every day, sometimes 10 past, sometimes 10 to, sometimes 4:30, sometimes 5:30, and I never use an alarm clock. But I eat breakfast like a king, lunch like a queen, and tea like a pauper. If I do eat, and sometimes I eat nothing, if I do eat, it's incredibly light. I go to bed early, usually between 9, sometimes quarter to 9, sometimes 9, sometimes 9:30, sometimes 10. I try not to go to sleep after 10. And because I go to bed early, and because my windows are wide open, and because I have a lot of fresh air around me and I don't have any technology in my bedroom, I wake. We have a divine appointment every single morning with God. Isaiah 50 verse 4 talks about it. This is what it says: the Lord God hath given me the tongue of the learned, that I may know how to speak a word in season to him that is weary. He wakeneth morning by morning. He wakeneth my ear to hear as the learned. Oh, I love the way God gently wakes you in the morning. Your body's ready to go when it wakes up by itself. You have a much better sleep when you wake up by yourself.

yourself. And so try not to use the alarm. You might need to use it until you get into the habit of waking early. So if you do need to use an alarm, please put it in the hallway. It will wake you. If you're on call, please put it in the hallway. We've got to keep these devices away from our bodies. There's information coming out today about women, young girls even, getting breast cancer in the breast where they put their cell phone into the pocket that's in their bra. You can even buy a bra today with a pocket in it. I wonder how many hip replacements are going to happen in the young people that have the cell phone in their back pocket. It's a silent killer because you cannot see the killer frequencies that are coming up. You cannot see them. You cannot hear them. And because we cannot see or hear them, we think we're okay. And because it doesn't hurt initially, we don't think it's doing us any harm. But you can do a search on this. There are many books written on it. There's something like 10,000 research papers out on the fact that these cell phones are interfering with our own body's frequencies and causing disruptions. How we love them, how I love mine. Here's mine. Mine has a safe sleeve on it. It's called Safe Sleeve. And my safe sleeve has a card in there, and that card blocks all electromagnetic field coming out. So when I have that up to my ear, I'm not getting any electromagnetic field. You can buy devices that will protect you. Make sure there is no technology in your bedroom. Please be cautious on the children. Let me give you the Russian figures. The Russians who banned microwaves in 1976. These are the Russian figures. Under the age of 2, no exposure at all. Under the age of 5, 5 minutes a day. Under the age of 10, we're getting up to 15 minutes. At the age of 15, half to 3/4 of an hour. By 18, 3 hours a day. They're the Russian figures. How did they come at those figures? They had scientists that investigated the effect of the electromagnetic field, and they want to protect their children. Please protect your children. We are exposed to so many environmental poisons today, which we do not choose to be exposed to. They're everywhere, they're everywhere. And so we must do our part to make sure our children are growing up in a safe and healthy environment so we have strong, healthy adults in the next generation.

Greetings, everyone. I am very glad that we can be together again. Before we start, let's pray together and then we can start. Father in heaven, we bow in your presence and thank you for your infinite love. Thank you for your words. Thank you for the promise of your Spirit. And as we open your word, Father, again, as you know our needs, as you know our hearts, as you know your plans, please work according to your plans and your love and your grace. May it all be for your glory. May it all be for your kingdom. We pray in Jesus' name. Amen. This presentation is meant to show a little that in our life, we not only should seek God and know God, but we should serve God. And as you go progressively from seeking to know God more and more, and that's not a one-time event, that's a life